now, a logo of a thick-maned lion framed by a ring of film, Metro-Goldwyn-Mayer. Titles appear over a painting of an Indian on horseback, a stagecoach, and hulking bison. Metro-Goldwyn-Mayer and Cinerama present How the West Was Won. Starring Carol Baker as Eve Prescott, Lee J. Cobb as Marshall Lou Ramsey, Henry Fonda as Jethro Stewart, Carolyn Jones as Julie Rawlings, Carl Malden as Zebulon Prescott, Gregory Peck as Cleve Van Valen, George Pappard as Zeb Rawlings, Robert Preston as Roger Morgan, Debbie Reynolds as Lilith Prescott, James Stewart as Linus Rawlings, Eli Wallach as Charlie Gant, John Wayne as General William Tecumseh Sherman, Richard Widmark as Mike Kane, co-starring Bridget Baslin, Walter Brennan, and David Bryan, with Andy Devine, Raymond Massey, Agnes Moorhead, Henry Harry Morgan, Thelma Ritter, Mickey Shaughnessy, and Rust Hamblin, narrated by Spencer Tracy. 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Funded by the U.S. Department of Education. Music by Alfred Newman. Songs, How the West Was Won. Music by Alfred Newman. Lyrics by Ken Darby. Home in the Meadow. Lyrics by Sammy Kahn. Raise a Ruckus, Wait for the Hoedown, and What Was Your Name in the States? Lyrics adapted by Johnny Mercer. Folk singing by Dave Gard and the Whiskey Hill Singers. Scenes with the buffalo were photographed in Custer State Park, South Dakota. Certain other scenes were filmed in the Uncompahgre, Tonto, and Inyo National Forests. To the officials of the state of South Dakota, the United States Forest Service, and Bureau of Reclamation, we express deep appreciation. Directors of Photography, William H. Daniels, ASC, Milton Krasner, ASC, Charles Lang Jr., ASC, and Joseph Lachelle, ASC, in Metrocolor. 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Assistant Directors, George Marshall Jr., William McGarry, Robert Saunders, William Shanks, and Wingate Smith. Special Visual Effects, A. Arnold Gillespie and Robert R. Hoag, ASC. Costumes by Walter Plunkett. Copyright 1962. 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Supported by the series How the West Was Won, which appeared in Life magazine. Produced by Bernard Smith. The Civil War, directed by John Ford. The Railroad, directed by George Marshall. The Rivers, the Plains, the Outlaws, directed by Henry Hathaway.

0: Now, in a blue sky filled with majestic billowy clouds, we drift high over ragged mountain peaks. Passing through the clouds over a craggy ridge, we see miles of steep, barren mountains stretching to the horizon.
1: This land has a name today and is marked on maps. But the names and the marks and the land all had to be won. Won from nature and from primitive man. 5 generations ago...
0: Now, a lone trapper on horseback leads a pack mule.
1: This land was known only as the West. Known only to a handful of white men. Lonely trappers wandering its vastness in search of beaver. They were known as mountain men.
0: He reaches an Indian village.
1: Men like Jim Bridger, Frenchy Sublette, Linus Rawlings. More Indian than the Indians in all but blood. They held to no law but their own. Drifted free as the clouds, settled nowhere, kept forever on the move, their moccasined feet and unshod horses leaving no trace on the land.
0: He nods to an Indian brave in a feathered headdress.
1: Like the Indians with whom they were at peace, they wanted nothing beyond what they found.
0: Now he rows a long canoe.
1: The mountains, the forests, the harsh country were as unchanging to them as the stars, and just as unyielding.
0: He glides across a glassy lake.
1: Far behind the mountains, beyond the rolling plains, they had left the people of the East. People who were restless in another way. The kind who'd look at a mountain and see a watershed. Look at a forest and see lumber for
0: In a
1: houses.
0: Frontier town, a banner reads, opens the west, the Erie Canal.
1: Their faces and their instincts had been turned to the west ever since Plymouth Rock and Jamestown. The trapper's road was the trail of a wolf or the bend of a canyon. But for whole families, chafing to follow the sun, there had to be broader ways. There were no roads into the wilderness, only rivers. And they flowed in the wrong direction, north or south. Or else they stopped at the Alleghenies. Until one day, a new river took source in the mind of a man named DeWitt Clinton. He conceived of a river that would go west. And in the way Americans have of acting out their dreams, it came to be. The Erie Canal left the Hudson above Albany and carried clear across to the Great Lakes. People who yearned for virgin land and a new life now had a highway to take them, and they moved along.
2: Pride of Utica now loading! All aboard for the Pride of Utica! The Ramsey family! Peter Smith! The Stoker family! All 8 of them! All aboard for the Pride of Utica!
0: A family waits on a bench surrounded by suitcases.
3: Is the laddie's health the reason you're heading west?
4: Partly. Only partly. Mostly our trouble east was rocks. I had me a farm where some years I'd raise 100 bushels of rocks to the acre.
5: Now, Zebulun, you hadn't ought to lie to the man like that.
4: Wife, I'm a God-fearing soul, and I tell the truth as I see it.
0: The grizzle-bearded Zeb wears a wide-brimmed black hat.
4: I blast out the furrows with gunpowder. And then one morning, I hauled the bucket up from out of the well, and so help me, the bucket was full of rocks. Rocks! I just stood there right still, trying not to blaspheme. And I said to myself, you've got a son that's ailing, you've got a 20-year-old daughter what won't take to herself a husband. There she sits over there, mooning as usual.
5: Pa.
4: And you've got another daughter who just don't seem quite right in the head. Lilith!
0: A blonde teen gazes off dreamily. She wears a straw hat and a peach frock.
4: I'll remind you, sir. I'm still standing there holding a bucket full of rocks and staring into a bleak old age. So I made me a vow right then and there. I said, if I can find a man with $500 who likes rocks, then there's going to be another fool owning this farm. Well, sir, the Lord provided such a man, and here I am.
5: He ain't told you one word of truth, Mr. Harvey. We had the best farm in the township.
4: Yeah, Rockville Township. It was Stone County.
5: No, it was not. It was his itching foot that brought us here.
0: Three young men approach the Scottish
5: where we'll
0: fellow.
5: End up.
6: Oh, these are my laddies. Angus, Brutus, and Colin.
5: How do you do?
3: I think they're already acquainted with your daughters.
7: Be they single?
3: Aye, single so far.
4: Well, this Illinois country's beginning to sound better to me.
7: Billy, here. Strike up a little tune for these handsome lads.
8: Oh, I ain't no mood, Paul.
7: And if there's a time for coaxing, this ain't the time.
0: He passes a squeeze box to Lilith. She sits next to Eve and starts to play.
8: All right.

0: you know better than to sing a song like that.
1: What ones do you know?
2: We know Yankee Doodle.
1: Yankee Doodle?
3: Their mother's dead. They haven't had much learning in the social graces since we left Scotland.
0: All right, give them a home in the meadow.

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Later on the canal.

0: On the flat barge, Mrs. Prescott pulls out a basket of food. Later, in a forest, a man guides mules, which haul 2 30-foot logs toward the bank of a river.
1: But the canal was only the first step toward the promised land. The next steps were longer and harder. Those who could raise the fare went by steamboat to the end of the line. Others found a cheaper way to head for Ohio, Illinois, and the open spaces beyond.
0: By the water, Zeb and 6 other workers lashed the long logs together, fashioning a large raft. At a nearby campsite, Lilith and Eve prepare food. Eve steps away from stirring a pot. Holding a book, she sits by her sister.
2: Lilith, listen to this. Theirs was a poignant parting in the forest. The handsome young backwoodsman carved 2 hearts on a tree trunk. Then from 10 paces hurled a knife at the junction of the 2 hearts.
3: Junction? What's that?
2: Well, that's where the 2 hearts meet. Now listen. His marksmanship was uncanny. 3 times he hurled the knife on target. That was for luck, he said the first time. That was for love, deep divine love, he said the second. And the third time, that was a prayer, a plea for love undying. Isn't that beautiful?
3: I reckon, if anybody ever talks like that.
2: Well, it's the sentiments, not the talk.
3: There ain't no sense to you, Ian. You want to be a farm wife, but you don't want to marry a farmer.
4: Neither do you.
3: Of course not. I don't want to have nothing to do with farms. I want silk dresses and fine carriages and a man to smell good. What I want's back east, not west. But I'll get there yet. You watch.
4: You don't know what you want yet. It's the man that counts, not where he lives.
0: Later, on the riverbank, a crowd watches as Zeb brandishes an axe near the finished raft.
5: Ready, huh?
0: Zeb slices a rope holding the raft on shore. The raft slides down 2 log rails and splashes down into the water. Now on board, Eve and Lilith operate 1 10-foot oar as a teenage boy rows the other. In unison, they heave-ho and guide the raft downstream. A second raft follows. Later at a campsite.
6: Daddy! Something coming up river. Hostile engines, I expect.
0: Zeb and Rebecca follow the boy toward the riverbank. Eve springs to her feet and follows. Angus, Colin, and Brutus join them, and the 2 families watch from the sandy bank as a long canoe approaches. Rebecca clutches her husband's arm as she watches the boat glide closer with its lone passenger.
7: The river pirates, Evan?
8: Don't know. They say no honest man travels this river at night.
9: I can only see 1 man, Paul.
10: I hear that's a favorite pirate trick. They hide in the bottom of the boat till they're ready to jump you. Get my gun, Colin.
9: All right, Paul.
0: The long canoe filled with animal pelts pulls up alongside the anchored raft. It's the trapper. Zeb watches him warily.
8: Just come in slow and easy, stranger. And keep your hands where we can see them.
0: The middle-aged trapper takes in the guarded faces of the crowd on shore. Eve gazes at the man, transfixed. With a wry grin, the trapper slowly climbs out of the canoe onto the muddy bank. His buckskin shirt and pants are fringed.
11: Name's Linus Rollins. I'm hungrier than sin and real peaceable life.
8: What have you got in the craft?
11: I had beaver pelts. I said beaver pelts.
2: I never had a chance to see a beaver pelt, Mr. Rollins.
0: Eve steps forward.
11: Well, in that case, ma'am, I'll show you one. There you are.
2: That's real soft.
0: Lilith watches from a distance.
8: Now, my apologies, sir. We was afeard you might be a pirate.
11: I ain't no pirate.
8: Come on, let's have supper and get acquainted.
0: Eve hands Linus the pelt.
11: No. That's yours. Keep that.
0: Linus follows Zeb and the family. Eve stares after him, dreamy-eyed. She holds the pelt close to her chest and softly strokes the fur. Lilith, leaning against a tree, watches the trapper pass, then eyes Eve smugly.
3: Well, you sure set your cap in a hurry. Is he the backwoodsman you've been waiting for?
2: More than likely, he's got a wife and six kids waiting for him.
0: Eve blows across the fur at her sister. Later, at the campsite.
5: When I was single, when dressed up so fine.
0: Linus wolfs down a plate of food as the other.

0: Thank you, ma'am. That's right tasty.
1: You've only ate four plates. I was beginning to think you didn't like it.
0: Well, it don't pay to eat too much on an empty stomach, ma'am.
2: How come you to be traveling so late at night?
0: I'm kind of anxious to get to Pittsburgh. I ain't seen a city for a long time. I aim to whoop it up a little.
3: Well, now, we've never seen a mountain man before. Tell me, them Rocky Mountains as high as they say?
0: Oh, no, I just don't rightly know. I never clumb one.
4: Zeb and the others watch eagerly.
0: Well, now, you know, that just ain't exactly true. Jim Bridger and me, we started up one of them little bitty Rocky Mountain foothills, you know. And then, one day we see this fella, and he has a great big pair of white wings and a harp in his hand. And I said to Jim, I don't like the way that fella's looking at us. And Jim said he didn't care too much for it neither. So we both skedaddled down out of there, and to this day I ain't never had a good look at the Rocky Mountains.
4: Lilith stares innocently over her squeeze box.
0: Well, I remember one
1: Zeb
0: time...
1: Dillon, what? One liar at a time is enough.
3: Well, then, reckon it's about bedtime. Got to get an early start in the morning. We'll be expecting you for breakfast, Mr. Rollins.
0: Oh, well, that's mighty hospitable, Mr. Prescott. But sometimes I wake up and get the urge to move. I might be long gone by sunup. But I want to thank you. I want to thank all of you. Good night.
3: Good night.
5: Night.
2: Strange fellas, these mountain men.
3: Yeah, kind of like a wisp of smoke.
4: Linus sets off toward his canoe, then halts, glimpsing something near the riverbank. Eve arranges bushy leaf branches under a brightly striped saddle blanket. Hat in hand, Linus ambles over to her.
0: My golly, that looks like my blanket.
5: It is.
0: Well, then I'm a mite confused, ma'am. Whose bed would it be?
5: Yours.
6: I ain't had a soft bed like that since last time I come east. Why'd you do it?
5: Ain't polite to ask a girl why she done something for a man.
0: No, well, I reckon my manners ain't much at that, huh? Anyway, sure, thank you. Good night, ma'am.
4: Eve faces Linus. A length of her golden hair trails past her shoulder to her bosom.
5: Are them engine girls pretty?
6: Well, now, I reckon that all depends on just how long a man has gone without seeing one.
5: How long has it been since you've seen a white girl?
6: I ain't quite sure why you ask that.
5: How pretty do I look to you?
6: Ma'am, ain't you just being a little bit forward?
5: Well, you're headed upriver and I'm headed down. There's no time to get these questions answered.
6: You dead sure you want them answered?
5: Yes.
4: Linus pulls Eve close. He gives her a deep kiss, which she receives, gripping his back with her hand. They slowly pull out of their embrace, and Eve smiles in a daze at Linus.
0: Ma'am, it seems like you've been kissed before.
5: Oh, I've never been kissed permanent before.
0: My golly, you sure use surprising words. I never heard permanent mixed up a thing like a kiss before.
5: I can still feel that kiss. You?
6: You said something before that we hadn't ought to forget. I'm heading upstream and you're headed downstream.
5: Lovers have parted before and come together again.
6: Ma'am.
5: Eve.
0: I'm a sinful man. Deep, dark, sinful. I'm on my way to Pittsburgh to be sinful again. Likely I'll stay drunk for a month. I won't even remember the fancy gals I dally with or the men I carve up just out of pure cussedness any more than I remember you.
5: Linus, I'm asking you, can you still feel that kiss?
0: Eve, you make me feel like a man standing on a narrow ledge coming face to face with a grizzly bear. There just ain't no ignoring the situation.
4: He takes her waist and pulls her into a stronger kiss. Their bodies press tightly together as Eve stands on tiptoe. Morning. Zeb walks down to the riverbank and crouches at the water's edge with a washing pan and towel. He looks up. Linus's canoe is gone. Zeb scans up and down the river. He races back to the campsite.
3: Eve! Where is he? Anyways, you're here. I thought you'd gone with him.
5: Gone?
3: Yes, gone. I knowed you were setting with him. But I kept telling myself, well, at least she's looking at a man. Even a wisp of smoke like that is better than a...
4: Eve's head droops, and she picks at a tree.
3: You crying? Crying for him? Now, what does that mean? Now, tell me what that means.
1: Nothing, Pa.
3: What time did you come to bed?
4: Lilith interjects.
5: It was early, Pa.
1: It wasn't. It was late.
3: Daughter, I'm only going to ask you once. Is there anything for your Ma and Pa to worry about?
1: No, Pa, there ain't.
4: Zeb and Rebecca watch Eve walk off sadly. Lilith trails after her sister, following her to the empty bed of leaves.
5: He'll be back.
7: I'll see him again.
8: But you expected to see him this morning. You know you did.
7: I don't care. I'll see him again. Look.
4: A tree trunk bears Eve's and Linus's initials carved inside of two intersecting hearts.
8: You got a grown man to do that?
7: I did.
8: Just like in the book? Did you get him to say them crazy words?
7: I told you before, it ain't the words, it's the sentiment.
8: You mean he didn't even giggle nor nothing at such foolishness?
7: He said it was a real solemn occasion. Like shooting the rapids without a paddle.
8: No matter what he said, he did it just to get rid of you so as he could clear out. You know that's so. And you're lucky he did. Do you want to live like a squaw all your life?
7: Go on, say anything you like. But I'll see him again. I know I will. And he ain't got a wife and six kids. He ain't got a wife at all yet.
4: Now, on the river, Linus paddles against the muddy current. He sights a crude banner. Fine old liquor sold here. Colonel Jeb Hawkins, proprietor. Liquor is spelled L-I-K-K-E-R.
2: It's Pierre! Someone coming up river!
4: A lookout at the water's edge calls to a long-haired man high up on the riverbank beside a cave. Inside the cave, wall-mounted torches light rustic tables laden with jugs. The long-haired man peers in.
2: Customer!
4: Several dirty men snap to, and a brunette woman joins the long-haired man at the cave entrance. He points at Linus's canoe.
9: Trapper, seems like. See how that cover bellies up? Could be furs.
4: The woman smiles. Linus scrambles up the steep rocky bank to the cave entrance. He carries a colorful Indian sack decorated with fringe. The woman coyly faces him as he approaches.
10: Thirsty, mister?
2: Dryer and a grasshopper and a hot griddle.
4: Inside, a portly man at a crude wooden counter shakes Linus's hand.
11: Well, welcome to our little inn, sir. My name is Jeb Hawkins, late colonel of the Alabama militia. Where you bound for, sir?
12: Pittsburgh.
11: Pittsburgh? Where?
10: Looks like he's got a whole canoe first, Pop. Sure enough, mountain man.
11: Indeed. One of our brave explorers going to extend our domain to the first shores of the Pacific. Well, nothing but the finest for you, sir. Whiskey?
12: Right.
4: He grabs a jug.
11: No pepper rattlesnake heads in this. Nothing but the pure grain and the sweet kiss of them all.
12: Well, never mind the cop. I'll just take the jug.
11: Oh. Real mountain man, huh? I trust you'll toast our noble banner here, sir.
12: Sure will.
4: He points to a U.S. flag on the wall. Linus puts his finger in the jug's handle, slings the jug onto his elbow, and tips it to his lips. He pats the fat container affectionately as he swills the brew. The young brunette stands close to him. Linus lowers the jug, then swallows, grinning.
11: Golly, you're right. That's real sipping liquor.
10: Pa, him being a trapper, you suppose he might know what that vomit is we got?
11: Well, say now, he might. Yes, sir, he just might. Sir, we caught us a cave-dwelling critter that no man in these parts has ever seen before. And you know it'd be right satisfying to have you tell us what it is.
12: Well, I don't know too much about cave-dwelling varmints.
10: Just yonder. Take your jet.
12: Well,
4: Jeb hands Linus a torch.
12: I don't know.
4: As the woman leads him off, Linus lights the way, and they walk deeper into the cave. Linus glances back warily at Jeb before rounding a corner. In a dark passage, the woman moves in front and faces Linus. She backs away slowly, then stops and points toward the shadows.
10: It's right over here.
4: She leads him further into the dark cavern. As Linus looks around for the animal, she walks closer and presses her chest into his side.
10: You know any sweet-talking gals in Pittsburgh?
12: No. There ain't one yet.
10: Well, Pop and I are hoping we'll vacation there.
12: I'll be at the Duquesne house if it ain't burnt down. Hey there, now, you pretty girl, you sure you got a varmint in here?
4: She steps over to a large pit.
10: You hear him?
12: Huh?
10: He breathes loud and fierce. We keep him in this hole just yonder.
12: You keep him there?
4: Linus peers into the blackness.
10: Gotta look a little closer.
4: As Linus leans over, the torchlight gleams on the pit's dark walls. The woman creeps behind him, pulls out a dagger, and stabs him. He drops the torch as she shoves him into the pit. She stares downward, her dagger glinting. Jeb waits at the entrance to the passage.
10: Well, he sees the varmint, Paul.
11: Well done, daughter.
10: I ain't so sure. It was hard muscle, and I could feel the blade just kind of skitter along his ribs.
11: Oh, you just need more practice, that's all. It's a pity you ain't got the knack your maw had. Lord rest his soul. All right, men. Lay on, men. Come on. We got more fish to fry. Down to the island.
4: Jeb's men pack hurriedly. Outside, Linus surfaces in a pool near another cave. As the bandits pack their belongings into three boats, including Linus's canoe, the injured trapper wades through the water. Linus crawls up the bank and spots the busy gang at the crude dock below. Out of breath, he lies behind a boulder overlooking the shore. Linus takes a handkerchief out of his deerskin satchel and presses it to his chest. Jeb and his men shove off, heading down the river. Later, downstream, two rafts drift on the water. At the riverbank, a pair of Jeb's bandits work on a small dock beside a new banner, which reads, Bedloe's Provisions and Trading. The men throw a heavy rock through the bottom of Linus's canoe, and river water quickly fills it. As the rafts float closer, the long-haired bandit nudges his partner.
13: Tell Paul them settlers' rafts are coming.
4: As the man strides off, the bandit releases the tie line of Linus's canoe. The boat sinks. The Prescott's raft approaches. Lilith and Eve stand up front, holding thick ropes. Later, both families browse under a crude tent. Pots, jugs, and cups hang from the canopy's rafters. Lilith eyes a bottle of perfume.
14: Can't I have this toilet water, Paul? Genuine Parisian accent, it says.
3: How much is it?
14: It's only 15 cents.
12: 15 cents, put it back.
11: You're right, sir. Absolutely right. He saved a penny and the dollars would grow. Like you growed many a dollar that way, ain't you?
3: Well, Mr. Bedloe, all my life I've been striving to avoid becoming a millionaire, and I think I've succeeded right well. Still, I've got a little put away in the sock, and it's going to stay right there.
11: Well, now, them's my sentiments, exactly. Now, you, sir, you look like a man of property. Now, if I was to bet, I'd say you was worth, say, $1,000? Pretty close to the mark?
2: Well, close, maybe.
4: Jeb motions to his brunette daughter, who nods and eyes Lilith. Meanwhile, on the open river, Linus lies belly down on a large tree branch, paddling along. As he approaches the riverbank, he grabs a skinny branch overhanging the water and steadies himself. Rubbing his tired face, he spots the rafts belonging to Eve's family and their companions and slides off his floating branch. He swims closer. A man rummages through the settler's gear. Linus dives under, then surfaces next to one raft. As the bearded robber steps from one raft to the other, Linus grabs the man's ankle and pulls him into the water. The two wrestle. Linus stabs the man twice. Back at the trading post, the brunette ducks behind a tent flap, and Jeb and the long-haired bandit aim pistols at the families.
2: Tell him, how much powder we got left?
11: Don't be a pin, man! Don't be a pin! On his
3: women and children here. You gents wouldn't want us to have to start shooting now, would you?
4: Armed bandits surround them.
3: Be in good cheer, folks. Why, it's in our normal tradition that we conquer the wilderness with nothing but our bare hands and stout hearts.
4: Linus sneaks up behind the robbers.
3: Sally forth in the spirit of your forefathers.
15: Why, you pious old scoundrel. I'll see you burn.
4: Jeb snatches a money pouch from Zeb, then takes the man's watch. Hidden nearby, Linus grabs an axe stuck in a fallen tree.
3: Americans can't be whipped.
4: He throws it. It lodges in a robber's back.
8: I know he'd come back. It's him.
4: Now, Linus throws a knife into the long-haired man's chest. The crowd brawls. Zeb throws Jeb into shelves of merchandise. Lilith spots the brunette leaving with a pouch of coins. She grabs the pouch and whacks the brunette across the face with it. As Eve, her mother, and her little brother crouch in a corner, Zeb and Linus each fend off two bandits. Now, a bandit beating a settler with a lit torch gets shot. Jeb shoots the gunman. The shot tears out through his back. Now, Linus cracks a chair across Jeb's face. As the man goes down, the trapper spots a stack of gunpowder kegs. He hurls one into a campfire. The blast sends several men flying and ignites a tree that crashes down. Two men dive out of the way. Later, the settlers throw the last of Jeb's things on the burning remains of the tent. Zeb clenches his hands together.
3: Now, let us pray.
4: The settlers kneel.
3: O Lord, we thank thee for our salvation.
4: Linus awkwardly bows his head.
3: Commit the souls of our dead to thy gentle keeping. We pray for a speedy recovery of our wounded.
4: Lilith and Eve kneel by their injured teenage brother.
3: And now another matter. O Lord, without consulting with thee, we have sent thy way some souls whose evil ways passeth all understanding.
4: He nervously wrings his hands.
3: We ask thee humbly to receive them. Whether you want them or not. Amen.
4: Later, the settlers take the wounded teenager to the raft on a stretcher. Smoke rises from the charred campsite. As Linus pulls his damaged canoe onto the bank, Eve approaches. She wears the beaver pelt tied around her shoulders like a small cape. Linus sees her, then gestures to the hole in his canoe.
0: Well, it'll be a job. I guess I can patch her up good enough to get to Pittsburgh.
8: Linus.
0: Now, Eve, let's just not talk anymore about it.
8: Linus, I'm telling you, you don't know your own mind.
0: Well, maybe so, maybe not. I ain't saying that you haven't been on my mind some. I ain't saying that. I still went to see the varmint with that pirate girl. I'll always be going to see the varmint, Eve. I just ain't cut out to be a farmer or a husband.
8: Linus, I ain't never bringing up the subject again, whether ever I see you or not.
0: No, it's for the best. I wish you Godspeed, Eve. And I ain't said that to anybody for a long time.
4: Eve takes in Linus's gentle gaze uneasily, then turns and runs.

0: The Prescott's raft dips and rises on the current. 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Lilith tugs her 8-year-old brother to the tent.
1: Get inside, Zeke!
2: No, I don't want.
0: Rebecca and Eve strain against the oars as the current churns around the raft. The raft pitches.
1: Get off!
0: Lilith rushes to help her mother handle the oar in the swift current. The rushing river carries the raft faster, and large boulders loom ahead. The raft broadsides a 3-foot boulder, and the current drags it past, undamaged. Even Lilith grimace as they work the oars.
1: Hold it steady!
0: The raft spins around. Laden with supplies, it turns in the water, out of control. Zeb yanks the rudder hard, and the raft narrowly misses a huge moss-covered rock. At the oars, Eve and Lilith grit their teeth, heaving to and fro. Water sprays up. The raft careens downstream and rams into a massive jutting rock. Pulled onward relentlessly, it remains intact. At the front, one of Zeb's daughters stumbles and knocks a crate overboard. With jutting boulders all around them, Zeb tries to navigate through the fast, low water. The raft circles to a stop, losing a crate and barrel. The raging water shoves the raft up on edge. More of the family's belongings drop off. At the last second, the raft straightens. The churning river surges faster. Jostled about, Lilith and Eve struggle to control one oar. The raft bucks again, and Lilith falls back into the opening of the wet tent. Rebecca climbs out and directs Lilith to the rear of the raft. As Rebecca takes an oar, Lilith grabs the tent pole for balance. The raft rocks wildly. The tent collapses and Lilith falls overboard. The others drop to their knees as the current tosses the raft around.
1: Lilith!
0: Zeb shoves 2 lashed logs overboard. Lilith fights her way over to them and grabs hold. Zeb and Eve watch as she safely clears a fierce stretch of rolling rapids. Reaching calmer water, Lilith waves and starts to swim. On the raft, Zeb and his family stay low, balancing against the turbulence. Their clothes are soaking wet. Rebecca leans protectively over Zeke and her teenage son. As Zeb crawls to the front and eyes the rapids ahead, a wave drenches Rebecca and her sons. Zeb motions to them. Up ahead, water rages down a bumpy slope of boulders. Rebecca clings to her sons while Zeb huddles beside Eve. As the raft noses down the violent slope, water crashes over the settlers. The raft disappears into the seething foam. Now, downriver, Linus repairs his canoe and talks with passing trappers.
3: What happened?
4: They took the wrong fork of the river, and they went over the falls.
3: You happen to hear the name of the family?
4: Prescott, I think. Something like that.
0: Now, Eve, Lilith, and Angus solemnly dig a large grave in a forest clearing. With an axe, Alec carves a small cross at the base of a tree growing at the head of the pit. A bedraggled Lilith sets aside a pickaxe and goes to a shovel.
5: As soon as they're buried decent, I'm heading back east on the first boat that comes along. And if you were in your right mind, you would too.
0: Lilith and Eve return to their digging. Eve stops and looks around. Sweat glistens on her chest above the scoop neck of her dirty blouse. Her eyes search the forest. Linus walks the river's

0: 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The trapper steps toward her. Uniting, they wrap their arms tightly around each other.
1: Oh, Linus.
0: They share a long, tender embrace, then pull apart and look into each other's eyes. Linus looks past Eve to the others at the half-dug grave. He takes Eve's hand and leads her back over to them. Linus picks up Eve's shovel and tosses it aside. He helps Lilith out of the shallow grave, then grabs the pickaxe. The others watch solemnly as he swings it forcefully into the hard earth. Later,

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0: Little Zeke covers his face and runs to a quilt spread out on the grass. Lilith sits facing him and cradles his head in her arms. As Alec and his sons go, Linus remains beside Eve. Eve blinks back tears.
2: Would you walk with me a piece, Eve?
0: She nods faintly, and they walk down a path, heads bowed. Sunlight gleams on the tranquil river and falls in patches on the shady path, lined with tall trees. Linus and Eve walk slowly toward the bank. They stop, and Eve stares up at the trapper, her cotton bodice stained with mud.
2: Eve, all the time I was paddling down here, I was thinking, if I found you alive, would you come to Pittsburgh with me, Eve?
3: Linus, I'm staying right here. I ain't moving a foot one way or the other.
2: Would you explain that a little?
3: My mom and pa, they wanted a farm in the West, and this is as far as they got. Seems to me this is where the Lord wanted the farm to be.
2: But your brother Sam, he bad hurt, and winter's
3: There's
2: coming.
3: There's no sense talking about it, Linus. I'm gonna do it.
2: Eve, you just ain't making much sense.
3: Well, half the people what come west don't make much sense, I reckon.
0: Linus searches her earnest face, then smiles peacefully.
2: All right.
0: He takes her in his arms.
2: My golly, you're a strong-minded woman. I reckon I seen that varmint for the last time.
0: Holding her close, Linus gently kisses Eve's forehead. Near the riverbank, Lilith steps near a tree and sits by its large exposed roots. She lets out a despairing breath. Her tired gaze drifts toward the woods, and she bows her head. Lilith looks up at the river and sees a distant steamboat approaching. Her face brightens, and she walks purposefully over to the bank, her eyes fixed on the craft. Now, men clear brush as covered wagons pass by.
4: The westward course was no smoother than that of true love. Not only the hard hand of nature was against it, but the impediment of war. Trouble over land smoldered along the Mexican border. Not all Americans were for war, including Congressman Abe Lincoln of Illinois. But a war did break out. And in the end, vast new territories came into the Union, along with their rich Spanish names, Rio Grande, Santa Fe, Albuquerque, El Paso. And most glittering of all, California, named after a mythical island of pearls and gold in a 15th century novel. Here in 1848, at Sutter's Mill, a man found something he wasn't even looking for, at the bottom of a ditch. And the cry of his discovery was heard clear across the continent, in Boston, New York, Savannah, and across the oceans, in London, Paris, Berlin. But nowhere was the clamor of gold heard more eagerly than in St. Louis, the busiest fur trading center in the world, and the noisiest, bawdiest, most uppity town west of New York.
0: A poster reads, Star Dancing Troupe, songs by Lily Prescott. Inside, men in vests and women in skirts dance on stage. Two women do walkovers and land in splits. Another does a stomping pirouette. Four gentlemen watch from a table as they smoke cigars. On stage, two men lift a dancer who kicks her legs in a V. It's Lilith. She and the other dancers all partner off.

0: Lily flips her partner and drags him by the arms. Now, he stands and flips her. They land in a heap, and a decorated scrim descends. In the audience, one gentleman turns to his peers.
1: I say there's no more than three.
2: Six!
3: It's all that lace that fools you. I still say three.
1: Watch him. I hear Cleve's an expert on petticoats. Anyway, you can never prove it.
4: Gentlemen, we're going to be late for that poker game.
5: Look, I just stuck here for the most expensive dinner in St. Louis. And I don't
0: a
5: mind
0: man with a dark brow speaks up.
5: I'll lay you $100. It's no less than six.
3: How do you prove it?
5: Go backstage and find out.
3: Yes, I go back and check with you.
5: Fair enough.
0: The two men walk through the doorway to a dressing area. As they watch Lily towel off her arms, a worker points out Lily to a third man.
6: Second girl.
0: The stranger approaches as Lily takes off her outer skirt.
7: Miss Prescott? Miss Prescott?
8: Later.
7: It's rather important.
8: It's always important.
0: Lily removes one petticoat, and the dark-browed man holds up one finger.
7: Please. I'm Hyland Seabury, attorney in the matter of Jonathan Brooks.
0: She removes a second petticoat.
7: He means nothing to you?
8: That old goat?
7: Well, you must have meant something to him, Miss Prescott.
8: Why?
7: You're included in his will.
0: Two more
7: come off. Of course, you'll have to make the trip to California to claim the bequest.
8: Well, now, I wouldn't go to California if John Jacob Astor left me San Francisco.
0: The dark-browed man holds up four fingers.
7: However, the yield for Mr. Brooks's property is not to be scorned.
8: Yield of what?
7: Gold, Miss Prescott. Gold.
8: Gold?
0: She drops her last petticoat.
7: You own a gold mine, Miss Prescott. It yielded $3,500 the very first week.
0: As the dark-browed gambler reaches into his pocket to pay up, Lily reads a report.
8: Well, sweet old goat.
0: As Lily beams, the dark-browed man leers at her from the doorway, puffing on his cigar. Later, he enters a small room and stealthily reaches for a carpet bag. A curtain nearby slides open, and a cocky-faced gambler holds up his empty hand. The dark-browed man shifts nervously.
9: Well, this is an unexpected pleasure. Where's the money? Money. Money. Oh, yes. You're referring, of course, to our little agreement.
10: $100 to start you off, and my share of the winning.
9: Well, I'm somewhat embarrassed to report that the $100 no longer exists.
0: Two men stand beside their cocky leader.
9: That $100, I assure you, will turn out to be the best investment you have ever made. I have plans, gentlemen, beyond your wildest dreams. I'm going to earn you a piece of a gold mine.
10: Gold mine? You ain't going to earn nothing. You ain't going to be nothing. You ain't going to do nothing. Unless we get that $100 back by the morning.
9: Don't mean that. You're gonna kill off the golden goose.
10: Call it what you want, mister. We'll be waiting.
0: Coldly receiving a pat on the shoulder, the cocky gambler returns to his poker game, leaving the borrower's outstretched arms in midair. He yanks the curtain shut. The dark-browed man takes the carpet bag and packs some items. Now, at a crossroads, two signs read, Oregon Wagon Train, Jeb Smith Wagon Master, and California Wagon Train, Roger Ward Wagon Master.
11: Independence, Missouri was the jump-off point for emigrants from everywhere. 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And get-rich-quick adventurers racing for the gold of California.
0: A salesman demos a whip for Lily and a man.
1: Try it.
0: The man tries. He turns to Lily.
12: You got a wagon, I suppose?
8: I can get one.
12: And a team to pull it?
8: I can get everything I need.
12: You got a husband?
8: I'm single, Mr. Morgan.
12: No traveling companion?
8: No, I'm traveling alone.
12: Not on my wagon train. Alone and single. Brings out the deviltry in a man. Gets them all worked up and they're wild enough already.
8: I intend to keep to myself, Mr. Morgan.
12: Oh, a woman of your sort? One day you'd find yourself in trouble and there'd be all hell to pay just figuring out who.
0: She cracks a whip at him.
8: What did you say, Mr. Morgan?
0: He grabs her.
12: Well, now ain't you the feisty one. I like spirit in a woman. Hey, you got a pretty face under that powder, too. And a fine, sturdy body under them clothes, I wager.
0: He grips her tightly, then glances off.
12: There's a woman named Clegg, Aggie Clegg. Why don't you go see her?
0: He loosens his hold, rolls up his whip, then takes some coins and drops them in the vendor's hands as he leaves.
13: Thanks.
0: Lily winds up the whip in her hands and places it on a table. She smirks and walks off. Later, she faces a middle-aged woman in work clothes who repairs wheel spokes.
14: I told you no. I was hoping to make this trip with a husband. Nearly got one last week.
8: Look, I hear there's 40 men to every woman in California. Miss Clegg, I'd be willing to pay you.
14: I don't need money. I need a man. Any man.
0: Aggie looks up with interest as a man approaches. It's the dark-browed gambler from the music hall. He doffs his hat.
9: Morning, lady. Beautiful morning. Do you by any chance happen to be Miss Lily Prescott?
0: He addresses Aggie.
14: Not unless you've got a big imagination.
9: Ah, then you must be the lady in question. Cleve Van Valen, Miss Prescott, at your service, at your every command from here to California.
8: Well, thank you. But whatever you're offering, I don't need.
9: Perhaps you don't understand.
8: Yes, I do. I know a ten horn when I see one.
9: Miss Prescott, I'm offering you an honest day's work for an honest day's pay.
8: Goodbye, Mr. Van Valen. Goodbye.
9: Well, it's been a pleasure to meet you, Miss Clegg. May I say, I have never seen a woman with more beautiful hair. What a prize catch it'll make. Hanging from the waist of an Indian. Beauty alone in the wilderness. And who's to protect you? No one. Not one person. Won't be looking after himself. Well?
0: He puts his hat back on and bows as he backs away.
9: Good day, ladies. Good day.
0: As they watch Van Valen leave, Aggie blinks dreamily.
14: Nobody ever said that to me before.
8: What?
14: That I had such beautiful hair. You know something? I got a hunch you're gonna draw men like fish to the bait. Maybe I can catch one of them while they swim by.
0: She shakes Lily's hand.
14: You got yourself a pot.
8: Thank you.
0: Now, on a dry, sweeping plain, men on horseback ride up to the leaders of a long wagon train. The covered wagons extend far off to distant hills. On one wagon, Lily holds the reins wearing a red prairie dress. Aggie sits beside her wearing canvas pants, a man's hat, and jacket. On his horse, Morgan reports down the line. He sees Lily and rides up alongside.
15: Hey, you're driving.
14: I was raised on a farm.
0: Lily smiles smugly as Morgan rides on. The wagon train dips and rises over the rolling plain. Open land stretches in all directions. 100 horses trot alongside the pioneers, herded by a mounted cowboy. Now, amid a dusty haze, the distant wagon train winds along the parched land. Huge white clouds hang low in the blue sky. The sun gleams on the herded horses as they trot along in the wind, their hoofs kicking up dust. Later, at the waterhole, the settlers are camped along the bank. At a table, Aggie cranks a grinder. Morgan rides up with two ducks.
15: Hey, Aggie! Can you use these?
14: Yeah, sure. Thanks.
0: She takes the two birds as Morgan gazes off. Aggie looks too, then Lily. A man approaches on a mule. It's Van Valen. Lily rests a hand on her hip and gives an annoyed sigh. Van Valen doffs his hat.
9: Ladies.
0: Aggie brightens and primps her hair. Van Valen dismounts and faces Lily, who folds her arms defiantly.
9: At your service.
8: I thought we'd gotten rid of you.
9: Well, I just couldn't bear to think of you two making this trip without my help. Why, if I was to hear later on that something happened to you, I'd never forgive myself.
15: You came 100 miles alone?
9: Well, I have no way of counting the miles, Mr. Morgan. But I'll take your word for it.
15: Well, you got another 100, mister, going back. I told you, when a wagon breaks down, I want men who can fix it. Not bet how long it'll take.
9: You don't mean you turn me out. Cast me adrift at the mercy of savage Indians.
15: You don't get moving, I'll cast you adrift.
9: I appeal to your sporting instincts, sir. I'm prepared to wager you that I stay with this train.
15: Well, you got a wager.
16: Wait a minute. The fact is, I hired this man.
0: Dumbfounded, Morgan turns to Lily.
15: Is that right, Miss Prescott?
8: If Miss Clegg says so.
0: Van Valen puffs out his chest. He grins and tips his hat at Morgan, who turns and leaves. Lily and Aggie face the smiling newcomer.
9: Ma'am, I'll be forever grateful.
0: Aggie grins dreamy-eyed as Lily scowls.
9: Now, I'll unpack my gear.
0: As he walks back to his mule, Lily turns to Aggie.
8: Agatha, have you gone crazy?
14: He says he's a man wanting to do an honest day's work.
8: And he'll do it. I can promise you that.
0: Now, at a river crossing.
13: Are you men on that last wagon? Keep up that slack! Keep it up! Get that team moving! Keep them moving there!
0: Teams of horses line one side of a broad, shallow river. As men drive the horses, ropes stretching across the river pull taut and tow three rafts across. Each raft transports a covered wagon.
13: Keep those teams moving. Keep them moving. Keep them moving. I'll let those lines sag. You and that little team, keep them moving.
0: Later, on dry land, the wagons roll over a hill. At the base, Aggie's and Lily's wagon sit stuck in a patch of mud. As Lily cracks a whip at several harnessed teams hitched to the wagon, Aggie, Van Valen, and Morgan handle the reins. Behind them, the wagon's wheels are sunk halfway into the mud. As Lily yanks a pair of mules forward, two men push the wagon from behind. It rolls free. Lily wipes her muddy gloves on her hips. Her wet, soiled skirt hangs heavily. She spots Van Valen, chuckling at his own muddy gloves. Their eyes meet. They share a laugh. Night. Bluish moonlight shines on the camp. A lit lantern hangs on a post a few feet from a campfire. Nearby, Van Valen sits with a blanket around his waist as Lily mends his trousers.
9: I'm just overwhelmed by all this attention, Miss Prescott.
0: Lily smiles to herself as she sews. Van Valen slides closer to her, sitting at her side.
9: I want to confess. I have lied about why I wanted to work for you.
8: I know.
0: As Lily slides away, he moves closer.
9: The real reason is, of course, that I'm in love with you. No. It's the truth. From the first moment I saw you, I've known that I couldn't live without you.
8: Well, I'd hate to be the cause of your death, Mr. Van Valen.
9: I don't speak lightly, Miss Prescott. I'm prepared to assume the responsibilities of a faithful husband.
8: Oh, and are you ready to assume the responsibilities of my property, too, Mr. Van Valen?
9: Really? What kind of property?
8: Gold, Mr. Van Valen. Gold by the ton, from what I understand. Bright, yellow, shiny gold.
9: Why? I had no idea.
8: I'm sure you haven't.
9: Miss Prescott,
8: Here comes Agatha. If you must propose to somebody, I suggest you get on your knees to her. Besides, she has beautiful hair.
0: Aggie approaches carrying a bucket.
14: Look at them. Think they was getting ready to bury somebody. Ain't we worn down enough as it is?
8: Well, let's wake them up.
0: Lily strides to the center of the camp and throws out her arms.
14: Listen, everybody! Come on along, everybody come along. While that moon am shining bright. Come on along and raise your voice in song. We're gonna raise a ruckus tonight. Tain't no time to sit and brood. Raise a ruckus tonight. It's time to strike a lively mood. Raise a ruckus tonight. Go and get that old banjo. Raise a ruckus tonight. Just pat your foot and tap your toe. Raise a ruckus tonight. Do you hear me? Come on along.
0: She puts a man's hands together to clap.
14: While that moon am shining bright. Come along now, tune up that string.
0: She grabs a washboard and plays it.
14: We want to raise a ruckus tonight. Sing it out now!
0: Lily sits next to a man and bumps him in time to the music, then pulls him up to dance. Morgan watches and smiles.

0: Now Lily partners up with Van Valen. As they turn in a bouncing high step, his blanket falls off, revealing his white long johns. He quickly covers up.
1: That's the spirit! That's the way to feel!
0: As Van Valen skedaddles, Lily grabs his blanket and pulls him back to dance. Captivated, Morgan lifts his hand in a weak wave as he watches Lily link arms with Van Valen. In the morning, Morgan brings freshly caught fish to Aggie and Lily's camp.
2: Aggie, for lunch.
1: Thanks. Nice mess of fish.
0: He pauses at a stream running through the camp and hangs the fish on a crossing log. Lily, carrying a bucket, sees him lingering.
3: What is it, Mr. Morgan?
2: Miss Prescott, I've been thinking.
3: Oh?
2: Wet or dry, you're the handsomest woman I ever did see. Spirit and a fine, sturdy body. It's a noble combination, Miss Prescott. Why, for you, childbearing had come as easy as rolling off a log.
0: Lily's eyes widen.
3: Well, I think I'd rather roll off a log, Mr. Morgan.
2: Ma'am, I'm telling you, you got the build for it. I want you for my wife. I've got a cattle ranch just below the Merced. I'll be settling down there fit and proper.
3: I'm sure you're very fit and proper, Mr. Morgan.
2: Well, then, you just couldn't do no better than marrying me. Why, we'd have ourselves a fine family in no time at all.
3: I believe that. I'm sorry, Mr. Morgan, but I can't accept your proposal.
2: Why not?
3: Well, a woman likes to hear something a little more inviting.
2: Well, ain't that what I've been doing, inviting you? Inviting you to share my life, Miss Prescott.
0: Lily shakes her head softly.
3: I'm sorry, Mr. Morgan.
2: Something else, ain't it? Must be something else nagging at you. Well, I don't aim to let it stop me, Miss Prescott. You can count on that.
1: What did he want?
3: Children.
1: Children? Well, I'll be... Why didn't he come shopping to the right store?
0: Lily throws Aggie a smile. Later, the wagon train moves across the plains. High snowy peaks loom in the distance. On a rocky pass, 20-foot boulders flank their path. From an overlook, four shirtless Indians sight dust stirring in the arid valley below. Mounted on palominos and spotted pintos, they hold long feathered spears. Dozens of Indians on horseback wait behind them. Below, the pioneers' numerous horses gallop past, sending up clouds of dust. In the back of one wagon, Van Valen plays cards with three men.
4: I'll take a look.
5: Well, now, gentlemen, are we pikers? I'm going to see, and I'm going to raise this fine pistol, London-made, and loaded for bear.
6: I'll take part of that, man.
0: Morgan, riding past, overhears the game. He yanks Van Valen out by the collar, and the gambler tumbles to the ground.
2: I told you I wouldn't stand for you fleecing any...
0: Morgan's gaze fixes on the rocky hills.
2: Cheyenne. There's too many to stand and fight. We'll have to make a run for it.
5: You can't outrun them with his wagons.
2: The minute you get moving, cut your lead teams loose.
5: Have you gone crazy?
2: Go on, get moving, Red. Chances are they want our stock more than they do us. Now, you're a gambler, ain't you? All right, let's get moving.
0: 100 Indians gallop fiercely toward the wagon train, armed with spears and bows. Their horses' hindquarters are painted with tribal markings, and bright feathers are braided into their tails. Up ahead, the wagon train crosses their path. The spoked wheels churn up dusty clouds. As Morgan takes the lead, the Indians charge at full tilt, their faces painted with bright stripes. Now, on the front of Lily and Aggie's wagon, Van Valen leans out over the jostling reins.
5: I don't know how to unhook them.
0: As Aggie drives, Van Valen carefully watches a man on another speeding wagon. The man climbs out onto the long wooden shaft that attaches the harnessed horses and sets the front four animals loose. Van Valen tries. He leaps out behind the lead team and struggles with the leather straps. From the back of another wagon, three men crouch with rifles and shoot at the Indian pack. Two Indians fall from their mounts. Meanwhile, other Indians round up a team of the pioneer's horses. An Indian's arrow pierces a man's chest. He falls to the ground, a galloping horse trampling over him. Now, bolting horses pull a wagon through a narrow gap between two boulders. The wagon slams sideways, rolls, and breaks apart. The riflemen shoot again, and three leather-clad Indians topple off their horses. On Lillian Aggie's wagon, Van Valen still struggles to release the lead horses as an Indian rides up next to him. Aggie lashes her whip around the Indian's neck and yanks him off his horse. He clings to the whip, which drags him across the ground. Up front, Van Valen releases the two lead horses. Now, the wagon's rear wheel grinds into the back corner of another wagon, which careens down a rocky slope. The cargo bed flies off and rolls downhill, sending its passengers tumbling inside. Van Valen sees the accident. He climbs over one of the team horses and lands running on the ground. As he heads down the rocky slope, Lily gapes. With a gunshot, Van Valen takes down an Indian and his horse. Getting up, the horse rolls over its rider's body. Now, at the overturned wagon, Van Valen drags out an injured passenger. A mounted Indian jumps the wreckage and throws a spear, which just misses, piercing the dirt. Now, Lily's wagon jolts, and she falls off. As Morgan approaches astride his steed, the horse flops onto its back. Morgan gets up. He jumps onto the horse of a passing wagon, then rides toward Lily and pulls her up behind him. As the pioneers race on, the Cheyenne Indians slow to a trot behind them. They round up a dozen of the pioneers' horses and 20 of their Longhorn cattle. Later, at twilight in the pioneers' camp, Aggie helps set a splint on a man's leg. Lily paces nearby, gripping a bucket. Aggie looks up at Lily, who glances anxiously at the darkening sky. She carries the bucket to a campfire and sets it down near a large steaming pot. Morgan approaches from behind.
2: We'll be moving at daybreak. I'll take a few men and see if we can find him. Give him a decent Christian burial.
0: Lily drops her head sadly. A watchman crouching with a rifle between two wagons sees a man approaching in the shadows.
7: Someone's coming! Someone's coming!
0: Lily and Aggie race over and see a man on horseback with a body draped over the saddle. As the bedraggled rider comes closer, Lily smiles. It's Van Valen. He lets the body slide off the horse, and several men rush over to fetch it. Exhausted, Van Valen passes out and falls off the horse. Lily's jaw drops and she runs to him. Morgan approaches and stops short as he sees Lily cradling Van Valen's head in her lap. His mouth tightens and he slowly backs away. Later, Van Valen and Lily stand outside a blacksmith's shop. A sign reads, "Rigs for Hire."
8: Well, I can let you have this rig for a dollar a day. I'll give you a good team.
9: Pick it up in the morning.
8: It'll be fine.
9: Could you tell me the way to the Brooks claim?
8: All the claims are down by the river.
9: Which road should I take?
8: Only one road.
9: Along the river.
8: Thank you.
9: You're welcome.
0: Lily smiles at Van Valen, clasps her hands together in the crook of his elbow, and pulls herself close to him. He smiles and shakes his head. Daytime, at a small rustic cabin, a grizzled prospector sits on the front porch.
9: Looking for a Mr. Huggins.
10: You found him.
0: Van Valen helps Lily onto the porch. She wears a fancy red dress and matching bonnet.
9: This is Miss Lilith Prescott.
10: I figured. They told me you was a real looker. Yep, it's all here for you. Just the way Mr. Brooks digged it out. Must have had 20 men working on it.
11: Well, where are they now? Who's digging the gold?
10: Gold? I ain't never seen a better grade since I come here with Lily. It was just a pocket, though. The whole shebang. Nothing but a pocket. Oh, we cleared 4,200 before it played out. Now, about that 4,200, Mr. Brooks, he spent $300 before his heart give out. I put up $600 for a brass handle casket. I figure the rest you owe me for setting on your claim.
0: Lily looks at Huggins, then turns silently and walks away.
10: Oh, miss, I mean, that's only fair, ain't it? I mean, wouldn't you?
0: Van Valen follows Lily to the path where their wagon waits. Huggins sucks on his pipe, then scratches his neck with it.
10: Funny pair, all right.
0: Down at the river, two Chinese men pan for gold. Van Valen helps Lily up into the wagon, then climbs in. As Lily gazes attentively at him, Van Valen takes the reins, then looks downward, glowering. Nighttime. In town, a man beckons outside a tent.
12: How about you boys over here? Come and see the brand new attraction. It's exciting.
0: Inside, Lily sings in a sparkling pink leotard.
1: How do you want it for life? Because you left your poor wife when she caught you sniffing a cork, my friend. Hey, what was your name, New York?
0: She pushes away a grabby man with her foot.
1: What was your name in the East? And how recently was your release? Are you riding the rails? Females you held, you beast. What was your name in the East?
0: Morgan watches from the tent entrance.
1: Oh, what was your name in the States? Though you've suffered the cruelest of fates, way out here in the West, everybody's a yes. So line up and fill up your place, my friend, whoever you are in the States.
0: Lily bows to the crowd, then runs off stage. On a platform outside, another dancer limbers up and goes on. Lily retrieves her hat and sees Morgan enter through a drab curtain strung from a tree. She shifts on her feet, expressionless, then enters a covered wagon made up as a dressing room. As she sits at a mirror, Morgan scales the platform steps and walks over to her.
13: Miss Prescott?
3: Hello, Mr. Morgan. I'd invite you in, but it's a little cramped.
0: Morgan glances around and spots a small stool on the platform. He grabs it and sets it just inside the doorway. Sitting, he stares at Lily, then shakes his head.
13: This is no life for a fine woman like you.
0: Lily pauses from undoing her upswept hair.
13: I heard your mind was played out. But where's your fancy friend?
3: Cleve? Last I heard, he was in Hangtown.
13: You mean that no good went off and left you?
0: Lily's gaze drops and she nods.
3: He went off and left me. But I don't agree that he's no good. Cleve is Cleve. That's all.
13: You're a perplexing woman, Miss Prescott. When a skunk needs killing, well, it ain't enough just to say a skunk's a skunk.
3: Mr. Morgan, all my life I wanted to marry a rich husband. Can I blame Cleve for wanting to marry a rich wife? Both of us may have been born for the poorhouse, but we're not the kind to like it.
0: Morgan takes her hand.
13: Do you believe all this you've been saying, or is it just words? Now tell me the truth.
3: Truth is, Cleve and I couldn't live alone, just on love. Not for 5 minutes.
13: Then you've answered the question I've been asking for better than 2,000 miles. I got the biggest ranch you ever did see. You can't ride across it in a day. That land's gonna mean money sooner than you think. You want a rich husband. You're looking at him.
0: Lily folds her hands and fidgets under Morgan's earnest gaze.
13: And the blessed thing you have to do, set mind the kids.
3: I'm sorry. Not now. Not ever.
13: What a waste. Someone put together like you.
0: He rises to his feet. As he steps out, Aggie stands nearby, holding a basket.
2: maybe.
0: Now a steamboat moves down a river, washed in lavender light.
14: Those who struck it rich wanted all the pleasures that money could buy, and there were plenty to sell to them. Even the Sacramento riverboats took on luxury goods.
0: On board, Van Valen plays poker with four men. He puffs on a thin cigar as a man deals cards. The singing voice draws his gaze toward the next room. He puts down his cigar and takes his cards, then looks off, deep in thought.
5: I'll sit.
0: He listens intently.
5: Except you.
0: A card player stares at him.
5: Breton.
0: Van Valen throws down his hand and springs to his feet.
10: What's the matter with you?
0: He gathers his chips.
5: I'm checking out.
10: Checking out?
5: What's the matter with you?
15: Hopeful heart for the willing hand.
0: He enters a small auditorium where Lily sings, dressed in an elegant gown.

0: Van Balen walks toward the stage as Lily steps down. She notices him and stops. As Lily starts to walk away, he rushes to her and holds her by the shoulders.
1: Lily, I got to talk to you.
0: He shoots a sidelong glance past his shoulder.
1: I found myself throwing in a winning hand. I just never thought I'd do that for any girl. Lily, how'd you like to hook up with a no-good gambler?
0: Lily grins joyfully, and they embrace.
1: On our way. I got $1,200 right here.
2: What do we do? Open a gambling house?
1: No. A married man should spend his evenings at home.
2: Well, then we'll open a music hall in San Francisco.
1: No.
2: I can still sing and dance.
1: No. A married woman should spend her evenings at home.
2: We can't sit at home on $1,200 forever.
1: Have you seen San Francisco? It's ugly, and it's small, and it's full of fleas. And it burns down about every 5 minutes. But each time they keep on rebuilding it, a little bigger and better than before. It's alive and kicking, and nothing can stop it. And it makes you want to build something, too. Railroad. A steamship line. Something to help the baby grow.
2: Clean. On $1,200?
1: I think we could start out with a wagon or a rowboat. With the help of the devil, I'll bet we make it.
0: They embrace again and lock in a firm kiss. Outside, the steamboat glides along the river. The light from a few windows reflects on the dark water. Now, the painting of the horses and bison racing toward one another appears. Then, a yellow title, Intermission.

0: Now, in a modest office, a tall man in a black suit looks out a window. Behind a dark wood chair padded with black leather, a framed map of Illinois hangs on the wall. A quill pen on the desk juts from an inkwell. The man sits down, puts on his spectacles, and writes.
1: Young America was not only a union of East and West. There were North and South, too. And between them, the bonds were weakening. Mr. Lincoln, now retired from Congress and practicing law, realized that the South would fight to mold the new and uncommitted territories to its own image. Still 2 years from the presidency, he pleaded that the free West be allowed to remain free and warned of the hazards of a house divided against itself. But the South, seeing its power and influence wane, struggled against the inevitable in dozens of Western towns. And slowly, the bitter seeds of civil war took root.
0: Now, at night, in a frontier town, a gang of horsemen with whips and rifles disperses an assembly of townspeople. Daytime. A man drives a horse-drawn carriage up a sunny country lane lined with trees. In a yard by a log cabin, Eve looks up from stirring a large kettle. Nearby, a young man runs in from a plowed field and climbs over a split rail fence. A second young man glances over his shoulder and drops an armload of firewood on the ground. Eve steps forward.
2: Howdy, Miss Lawrence!
3: Oh, Rosebud, who?
4: Hey, Mr. Peterson. What's that suit you got on?
3: Uniform, Mrs. Rollins. A uniform. Our militia company was sworn in and... I'm Corporal Peterson now, Ohio Volunteers. You won't be seeing me for a spell.
5: Hey, I got a letter for you from way out in California.
4: It must be from the Sister Lilith.
0: Eve holds out her hands as Corporal Peterson unfolds the letter.
5: Dear Eve.
0: She grabs the letter out of his hands and reads it anxiously.
4: Mr. Peterson, could you wait a minute? Might want to answer this right away. Zeb, come on down here.
5: We was hoping Zeb might be going with us.
4: His pa went when the first bugle blew. Ain't one enough.
0: Zeb grins.
6: Back, Corporal.
4: Jeremiah, get Mr. Peterson some buttermilk.
3: Buttermilk.
0: Her younger son, Jeremiah, sportingly pats Peterson's leg and runs off. Zeb follows Eve to the house. She gently waves the letter.
4: From your Aunt Lilith. Says there ain't no war out in California, and they don't expect there be one. Business is brisk. Many opportunities for an energetic young man. Let's talk of building a railroad east. Cleve has hopes of getting in on the ground floor. We would welcome Zeb if he wants to come.
7: Ma, did you write her about me?
4: Exactly.
7: Now, did you?
4: You told her you didn't like farming any better than your pa did.
7: Ma, you got the wrong idea about this war. It ain't gonna be so bad, is it, Corporal? You know Pa's having the time of his life.
3: Ms. Rollins, I got it from the captain himself that we ain't gonna be gone no time at all.
7: Pa left it up to you whether I'd go or not. But you know what he really felt.
3: Ms. Rollins, there ain't much glory in tromping behind a plow.
4: I reckon there's no hurry in answering this letter. Thank you for waiting.
0: Zeb sits next to Eve on the front steps.
7: You mean I can go?
8: Oh, there'll be things to do.
0: She tucks the letter in her blouse.
7: Ma?
8: Gotta get your underwear washed. Your socks darned. They give you one of them suits? One of them uniforms?
7: I reckon.
8: Might not give you no shirts, though. Take that and off, I'll wash it for you. Got the others washed, they aren't ironed yet.
7: Mother, I...
0: Zeb averts his gaze.
8: Why'd you call me that? It It's always been Ma before.
6: I don't know. All of a sudden, Ma didn't seem enough somehow.
0: Zeb looks down at his folded hands, his short sandy hair parted roughly to the side. Eve slowly gets up, then crouches down and hugs her son. Clutching her dingy skirt, she heads inside. Zeb watches her go, then jumps up.
9: Yahoo! Hey, careful!
0: Zeb bolts over to the carriage and his excited brother, then stops and looks back at the cabin. Hands in his pockets, he faces the porch. Later, Zeb strides up to his sad-faced mother, bag in hand. He wears a straw hat, and the cuffs of his shirt stick out goofily from the sleeves of his tight coat. Eve stares off and gives a wince as Zeb kisses her cheek. She looks him over reluctantly, then straightens his string tie, pulls the flap out of his coat pocket, and brushes him off. Looking away briefly, she tugs on her apron. She reaches up, a black scarf dangling from her fingers, and gives his shoulder a tender squeeze. As Zeb heads down the dirt road away from the farm, a dog runs after him. Eve slowly approaches a family plot fenced off at the corner of the property. Four headstones stand inside. Holding on to the long black scarf, she kneels down in front of the rustic split rail fence. She gazes at two identical headstones that sit side by side in the tall grass.
8: What could I do, Paul? He's Linus's boy. Always was more Linus's blood. I guess that's why I love him so much. But you gotta help me pray, Paul. Help me pray.
0: Eve closes her eyes and slowly sinks down to the ground. She drops the scarf and hangs her arm on the middle rail of the fence. Now, Zeb strides down the shaded country road. Sunlight filters meagerly through the leafy trees above. The young man stops and looks back at his mother. He snatches off his hat and marches on. Night. On a battlefield near a river, soldiers run by with torches. Cannons lined up along the riverbank fire in succession, their plumes of blasting smoke billowing one next to the other.
10: Ohio! Ohio! Let's go!
0: Two cavalry officers, dressed in blue, direct wagons past a country church. Nearby, soldiers dig a large grave for a dozen dead bodies.
1: Evening of April 6, 1862. The guns that had roared all day fell silent around a little church called the Shiloh Meeting House. Many a man had met his God that Sunday, but not in church.
0: Inside a makeshift hospital, a doctor washes his hands as two soldiers lift a man onto a bloody table. The doctor checks for a pulse.
11: You wasted your time, man. He's dead.
12: But, Doc, this here's Captain Rollins.
13: Captain Linus Rollins.
11: Take him out.
14: Keep moving, men.
0: As the two soldiers carry off Linus's body on a stretcher, the doctor swigs from a bottle. A bearded officer bumps into one man who glares.
15: Why can't you look where you're going?
16: I'm sorry, soldier.
15: Watch.
0: A tall officer enters and stands by the bearded one. Both smoke cigars as they watch the doctor work on a patient.
11: Saw. Brandy. Chloroform. Get it all down here. Come on, all of it.
16: Come on, we're just in the way here.
0: The tall officer looks around, then follows his bearded colleague out.
1: It had been the bloodiest day of the war on the Western Front. In the morning, it had looked like a Confederate victory. But by nightfall, no man cared to use the words win or lose.
0: Eve's son, Zeb, staggers by.
1: After Shiloh,

0: Don't seem fit in a man should have to drink water like that. Don't seem fit in a man should have to do any of the things we've done today. Did you kill anybody?
1: I don't think so. I got knocked dizzy right off. And when I come to, found my rifle who was busted. And then some horse soldier come along and tried to stick me in the arm. All the rest is mixed up after that.
0: Well, I ain't killed nobody neither. And I don't want to. Hey, where you from?
1: Why?
0: This fool war started in the East. What's us Westerners doing in it?
1: I don't rightly know anymore. It ain't quite what I expected. There ain't much glory to looking at a man with his guts hanging out. Where are you from?
0: Texas.
1: Say, you ain't a Reb, are you?
0: Well, I was this morning. Tonight, I ain't so sure.
1: Seems like I ought to be shooting you.
2: Zeb grabs his broken rifle.
0: Well, you've got anything to shoot with?
2: Zeb eyes the bayonet in his grip.
1: No. All I got is bayonet.
0: I got a pistol. I took it off a dead officer.
2: Grinning, he idly points it at Zeb, then tucks it away.
0: Hey, why don't we skedaddle out of here?
1: You mean desert?
0: I mean, why don't we just leave this here water? The folks would want it.
2: Zeb stares off wearily.
1: They say there ain't no war out in California.
3: Get that battery over here!
2: A cavalry officer leads men to the riverside.
4: Baglers, join your regiment! Baglers, hey, you!
2: Zeb and the Confederate run away, crossing the bloody stream. Now, the two cigar-smoking officers confer. The tall one kicks down a broken fence rail.
5: Plan to move Russo's brigade into this area. Hidden battery. Placed well before dawn. You approve?
6: I'll approve any dispositions you want to make. If you hadn't held the flank today, we'd have been whipped for fair. Sherman, let's sit down a minute. Something I want to say to you.
2: The bearded officer walks away.
5: Landon!
2: Sherman follows. Now Zeb and the Confederate come to a clearing. Noticing the two officers, they duck down.
6: You may find yourself in command here.
5: Why?
6: I've seen some of the dispatches the newspaper correspondents have filed today.
5: Oh.
6: They're saying I was taken by surprise this morning.
5: You weren't taken by surprise. I was.
6: No matter. They're saying I was drunk again last night.
5: Were you?
6: No. But you can't fight front and rear. Win or lose tomorrow, I intend to resign.
5: Because of the newspapers?
2: The Confederate turns to go. Zeb pulls him back.
6: Because of a general lack of confidence in me.
5: Oh, don't you think I've ever felt like that? A month ago, they were saying I was crazy, insane. Now they're calling me a hero. But hero or crazy, I'm the same man. Doesn't matter what the people think. It's what you think, Grant.
2: The Confederate perks his head up.
0: That's Grant.
1: I reckon.
0: General Grant.
5: You know this war is going to be won in the West. You know how to win it. Everything you've done proves it. And I say that a man has the right to resign only if he's wrong. Not if he's right.
6: I guess I never thought of it that way. I'll think it over.
5: What is there to think about? The Army's better off with you than without you. That's the test.
2: The Confederate slowly pulls out his pistol as he stares at the generals.
6: All right. Thanks.
2: Zeb notices him cocking the gun. As the man aims, Zeb pushes the Confederate's arm down.
0: What are you doing?
2: The generals turn to see Zeb stabbing the Confederate in the chest with his bayonet. As the Confederate

0: Confederate stumbles and falls to the ground. Two Union soldiers ride up. Zeb drops his weapon. He kneels by the slain man, grabs him by the shoulders, and shakes him.
1: Why did you make me do that?
0: He thrusts the man's lifeless body to the ground. Zeb slowly gets up and stumbles away. Now, on a daylit battlefield, smoke clears, revealing a distant Union regiment advancing up a hill. Explosions tear into the ground. Dirt and smoke blast upward amid the young soldiers. In a wooded glade nearby, mounted soldiers and supply wagons quickly cross a stream. The shallow water splashes wildly under their hoofs and wheels. As they reach the battlefield, one explosion severs a tandem carriage. Another sends a man and his horse crashing to the ground. Night. Dozens of cannons line the shore of a river. Men with torches line up behind and light them. Orange explosions dot the riverbank and send churning clouds of smoke out over the water. Daytime. A steamboat makes its way down a river.

0: the steamboat pulls toward a dock at the river's edge, its gangplank raised into the air at the bow. Zeb runs up the gangplank before it's landed and jumps ashore. Reaching the dock, he waves, and the boat pulls away. Wearing his uniform and carrying a bedroll, Zeb runs off. Now, Zeb steps across a grassy field, his coat slung over his shoulder. He grins wistfully and takes a deep breath. His family's cabin sits before him, smoke billowing from the chimney. As he walks by the small family graveyard, he notices two new headstones. The raised ground in front of them is bare dirt. Slowly, he takes in the stone markers. One reads, Linus Rawlings, the other, Eve Prescott Rawlings. Zeb removes his hat and stares solemnly. He closes his eyes and frowns in the breeze. On the porch, Jeremiah empties a bucket of water onto the yard. As the family dog scampers down the steps, wagging its tail, Jeremiah drops the bucket and cups his hands around his mouth.
1: Hey, Zeb!
0: Jeremiah hops off the porch and the two brothers walk toward each other. Gaping, Jeremiah approaches Zeb and reaches out his hand to the bewildered veteran. Zeb slowly shakes it. Shifting on his feet, Zeb looks questioningly toward the headstones, then back at Jeremiah. Jeremiah shakes his head.
2: Didn't you give him a letter? Wrote more than 4 months ago. She never was quite the same after she got the news about Pa. I don't think she minded going, Zeb, except she wanted to see you again. Of course, Pa ain't really there. Put up a stone anyway.
0: Zeb looks to his brother, who stands, staring at the grave markers. Later, Zeb sits on the porch with the dog at his side. Jeremiah gives him a long-handled dipper, and Zeb sips from it. He hands it back to Jeremiah, then starts buttoning his vest.
3: Well, better be on my way.
4: Way? Where? I need you, Zeb.
3: Only one thing brought me back. She's...
4: Well, this farm is half yours. I was thinking we could finally clear away that patch of woods down by the river and...
3: You're twice the farmer I am. You don't need me. Farm's all yours. It's only fair.
4: Sure don't feel right about this. What are you gonna do?
3: I haven't mustered out yet. I can still transfer the regulars. Cavalry, maybe. Go west.
4: Have to fight Indians? You sure are hard to make out, Zeb. Now, what do you want to do that for? Do you like fighting?
3: You remember the story Pa used to tell us about fighting that grizzly bear?
4: Yeah?
3: And I asked him, I said, well, why'd you get in such a fix? Do you like fighting grizzlies? He said, well, not especially. I just wanted to go somewhere, and the bear was there first.
0: Jeremiah's smile fades as Zeb puts on his hat and collects his coat and bedroll.
3: I guess I just want to go somewhere too.
0: Zeb stands. Jeremiah looks up to him and shakes his hand.
3: So long, Zeb.
0: Zeb heads off. As Jeremiah watches him go, he wrings his hands around the dipper. He bows his head and weeps into the back of his hand. Now a stagecoach crosses a wide open prairie.
5: Even while north and south were being torn apart, east and west had been drawn together by the Pony Express, the most daring mail route in history. 80 riders were in the saddle at all times, night and day, in all weather. Half of them riding east, half riding west, between Missouri and Sacramento. carrying mail across country in days instead of months. Unarmed, they rode to save weight. $5 a letter the mail cost, and on thin paper, too. It was courage, skill, and speed against hostile Indians, bandits, hell, and occasional high water. Even as they rode, men were already building a faster message carrier across the country, the Overland Telegraph. And the Indians found a new amusement, listening to the level tune of the singing wires. But far less amusing to the Indians was the coming of the steel roadway of the Iron Horse. The surveyor's route lay through immense natural barriers, the Rocky Mountains, and the equally discouraging High Sierras. But range upon range could never stop the titanic contest between two corporate giants racing to put down the greatest mileage of track before they met. The Central Pacific eastward from Sacramento through the Sierras.
0: Men lay explosives on a snowy mountain.
5: And the Union Pacific, forging westward across the plains, with the Rockies still to come. The prize in the race was free land, vast parcels for every mile of track laid. Land that would one day be worth millions.
0: Now, two rows of men carry a pair of long rails and set them parallel on wooden ties.
1: All that! Set it down! Bikers, up!
0: A horseman arrives with two mules, each bearing an arrow-pierced corpse.
1: Where'd you find them?
6: About a mile back yonder.
7: This is Johnny Horman.
8: This is Jack Perkin.
0: As workmen gather around, a man with a rolled paper approaches.
1: What the hell is this, a picnic?
9: Well, the Indians got a couple of our men and...
1: Mister, you were the foreman here. Now you're a track layer. Now get back to work, all of you. Move it! Fast!
0: He whaps one man.
1: You.
10: Yes, sir.
1: You're the new foreman, till I can find somebody better.
10: Yes, sir.
1: Now get him at it!
10: Wait a minute.
0: The boss looks at the horseman.
11: Your name, Jethro Stewart?
0: He nods.
11: Well, Mr. Jethro Stewart, you're hired to hunt buffalo to feed these men, not to stop their work. Why'd you bring these bodies here?
12: For railroaders. I thought somebody in the railroad might be interesting.
11: I'm the railroad, and I'm not interested. You should have buried them where you found them, then tracked down the Indians who did it.
12: Well, Mr. King, like you said, I was hired to hunt, not dig graves or fight Indians. Those fellas are mostly old soldiers. You wouldn't think a couple of dead men bother them much?
11: Look, I don't want anything in their thick skulls but their work, you understand? Now get rid of those bodies. Start tracking those Indians.
12: You keep forgetting, Mr. King. My job's buffalo.
11: It was buffalo. Go to the paymaster and draw your time.
12: Well, now, that foreman fella, you didn't fire him. You just took him down a pay because you needed him. Who's going to shoot buffalo, you?
0: Now, in a smoky saloon, two women in pink leotards swing on a trapeze over a crowd of men. As they swing by, the men grab at them and pull them down. A plump barmaid tries to pull the men away from the showgirls. Meanwhile, in his uniform and hat, Zeb stands at the bar. He watches as four women dance onto a stage like a locomotive. Mr. King, the railroad boss, approaches Zeb and looks closely at his glass of white liquid.
13: What the devil is that?
14: Milk.
13: Milk. The army must have changed since I was in it.
14: I just rode in. I'm hungry.
13: Yeah, huh? But you'd rather watch them than eat. Is that it?
14: That's it.
13: Well, I wish you were as eager to protect this railroad. You get any word about those two men who were killed today?
14: I tracked the Arapahoes and talked to the chief. Those men were a mile off the right-of-way where they had no business, drunk and chasing squaws. It was as much their fault as it was the Indians.
13: Is that a fact? Well, soldier boy, your job is to fight Indians, not to agree with them.
14: Mr. King, there were 200 Arapahoes and I had 20 men. Now, to me, agreeing seemed wiser than fighting.
13: To you... Well, you know, I might just send off a wire to the colonel. He may not agree.
0: Zeb shows King a paper.
14: I already reported. He does agree.
0: Daytime. The hunter, Jethro, hides behind an embankment, aiming a long rifle at a herd of buffalo. One buffalo goes down. As the rest run away, kicking up a storm of dust, a large group of Indians on horseback approaches Jethro. He greets the chief by raising his palm. Elsewhere, Zeb looks through a pair of binoculars.
7: Acknowledged and understood. Sergeant?
10: Trouble, sir?
0: A soldier passes his hat back and forth in front of a mirror. A distant glimmer flashes in reply.
7: I don't know.
15: Hey, Lieutenant!
0: Jethro approaches on his horse.
7: I just got a message. The Indians are up to something. You know anything about it?
15: Chief says railroad busted the agreement. Changed their route, come smack through Arapaho hunting grounds.
7: You sure the chief's right?
15: Plenty sure. They're getting the war paint ready.
0: Now, Zeb stands in King's office.
16: Can you stand there and tell me that that one little change is going to cost the Arapahoes one buffalo?
7: Mr.
16: Or even one jackrabbit?
7: Mr. King.
16: They can be made to see it differently. Who's hurting them? What's a railroad anyway? Two tracks and a whistle.
7: It's not the tracks they're afraid of. It's what the tracks bring. The buffalo hunters slaughtering off their herds. And then the settlers coming in.
16: And when'll that be? 20, 30 years, maybe? By then, we'll all be dead. Right now, we're just crossing the land, that's all. Land that's safe to the Arapahoes for our lifetime. Now, you go talk to them, smoke a peace pipe with them, do anything they want. Just get them to make a new agreement. That's your job, isn't it? Keeping the peace?
7: I'll keep the peace, Mr. King. But you keep your promise.
0: Zeb glares at him, then walks out. Later in the saloon, Jethro approaches Zeb, his long gray hair showing under his hat.
15: Hear your name's Rawlins, you're from Ohio. Your pa's name couldn't be Linus Rawlins, could it?
7: Could be.
15: Knew him. Jethro Stewart.
7: He used to speak of you.
15: Used to?
7: Pa was killed in Shiloh. Sit down, Mr. Stewart.
0: They sit at a table.
15: Well, better than dying behind the plow. I tried it. Settled down for a year once. Took 10 years off my life. Your ma. He must have done something real special getting old Linus to stay put.
7: She was, Mr. Stewart. Very special.
15: Old Linus. 2 years running once your pa and me trapped together. Up along the Wanapee. Got ourselves so many beeves we had to tie them tail to tail just to drag them down the mountain. Over a mile long it was, that line of beaver pelts.
7: Mr. Stewart, my father could take the truth and stretch it about six ways. You sound just like him.
0: Zeb drinks beer.
15: I'll take it you meant that kindly.
7: Well, I'd think twice before I called you a liar.
15: Tell me something, talking about liars. Why would a son of old Linus get mixed up with a man like Mike King?
7: I know what you mean. But Mike King isn't the railroad.
15: Oh? I don't think he knows that. Changed the route back, is he?
7: No. I know. But he'd do anything to gain a day on the Central Pacific. He's not a fool. He doesn't want a war, and neither do the Arapahoes. I think I could get them to agree to this change in route if I just sit down and talk with them for a while.
15: Are you going to get them to do it?
7: That's just it. Need somebody that knows the language and they trust. You wouldn't happen to know someone like that, would you, Mr. Stewart?
0: Zeb gives Jethro a sporting smile.
15: Your pa could set a trap like no man I ever come across. Just coax him on and bam.
0: Later, Jethro talks with the Indian chief while Zeb looks on. The rest of the Indians form a circle around the two men. Jethro goes to Zeb.
15: You better do something so you know you're pledging your word.
0: Zeb walks over to the chief, who sits cross-legged on the grass. He takes his pistol from its holster and empties the bullets out. As they fall to the ground in front of the chief, Zeb looks at him earnestly. The chief turns to a man behind him.
17: Quite quasi here.
0: The man hands the Indian chief an arrow, and he breaks it in half. He gives one half to Zeb. Zeb tucks the arrow under his arm and salutes the chief. Now, Jethro and Zeb ride their horses side by side across a prairie. They stop at the top of a hill and look down on the track layer's camp. A train moves along the rails below.
15: That blame whistles like the crack of doom for all its natural.
18: A ma felt a man ought to make his scratch on the land. Leave it a little different than when he comes. Anyway, thanks for fixing things with the chief.
15: Me, I fixed nothing. You put the words in my mouth, but that won't make him come true.
18: Jethro, I said what I had to keep the peace. I know there's a risk.
15: Risk? Maybe you don't understand. You pledged your word back there, not mine, not the armies, not the railroads. It was your word told them they'd keep their hunting grounds.
18: I think they will.
15: And I think you got your neck stuck out now like a prairie chicken waiting for one side or the other to chop it off. Your pa and me got kicked out of one territory after another with people pouring in, killing off game, putting up towns. It ain't gonna stop. Treaty's gonna get broken. I don't want to be around to see it happen. Look me up when you get your belly full.
18: Where are you going?
15: I'm heading back to mountains. A high lonesome and ain't no people at all yet. So long.
0: Jethro gallops off. Now, on a snowy plain surrounded by mountains, men load logs onto a cart.
5: By now, the Central Pacific had broken through the wall of the High Sierras and was straining eastward across the flatlands of Nevada. While the Union Pacific, thanks to its long peace with the Indians, was able to keep up pressure just as avidly in the opposite direction.
0: Zeb leads his cavalry unit to the hill overlooking the track layer's camp. The clustered tents gleam dully in the sun beside the railroad tracks. As thick smoke trails from an arriving train, Zeb's unit rides downward.
5: The competition was exciting, but also costly, and both companies were itching to earn money from tracks already laid.
0: As immigrants step off the train, two women hang out of the windows and hug loved ones who greet them from the platform. A man with a rifle approaches a livestock car full of horses.
19: Did the horses ride all right, Jake?
20: Oh, Bert and I did. We'll have to rest them a day before we can start hunting rabbits, much less buffalo.
0: An Indian in army uniform faces Zeb.
21: You say no buffalo hunter come. White man, liar, we scout for you, no more.
0: The Indian rides away. Later, Zeb enters King's office.
22: Not in our lifetime, you said, and there they are, the buffalo slaughterers and the settlers.
23: All right, it's sooner than I figured. But the railroad's broke. They need money to keep moving on. No people, no money. No money, no railroad. It's as simple as that, Lieutenant.
22: And what about the Arapahoes?
23: Let's take a look at those people. Half of them straight from Europe. They'll have a rough time, but they'll make it. You want to know why they'll make it? Because they're willing to change their ways. Well, the Arapahoes will have to change, too. If they don't, they're finished.
22: I know they have to change, and I know that someday the land will be taken over by these farmers with their towns and their cattle. But not like this. They don't have to be double-crossed, and I don't have to be a part of it.
23: You don't, Lieutenant? Well, aren't you forgetting that uniform?
22: That's right, Mr. King. I'm forgetting it. If the Army hasn't got any authority out here, I'm resigning, and now.
23: I don't see how that's going to help the Arapahoes.
22: Nothing will help them, but nothing's going to stop them.
0: Zeb storms out. Later, on his horse, he stops in a dry, grassy field. He rides on. Now, a dozen mounted Arapaho ride toward him. Zeb stops and raises his hand in a sign of peace. The Indian chief aims a long rifle at him. Unwounded, Zeb quickly rides off. Back at the camp, dozens of people stop and watch as Zeb gallops frantically down the hill. The immigrants and workers scatter as the Arapaho line the ridge overlooking the camp. Zeb rides up to King, who stands on a flatbed car.
22: Take a good look! I wanted a war, mister, and you got one. I hope you're the first man killed in it.
24: Turn those wagons over!
0: As King jumps off the train car, Zeb dismounts. Now, several men position themselves behind a tent and get ready to shoot their rifles. Others climb a wooden water tower. As women and children run to a shelter dug into the side of a hill, several men tip a wagon onto its side. King tosses Zeb a rifle.
2: Search for the lead horses. Try and pick off the chief.
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0: Zeb and King freeze, their gazes locked on the ridge. Hundreds of buffalo pour over the hill into the valley.
4: The Indians stampede the buffalo.
6: Dirty skunks.
4: Come on!
0: As King and Zeb run off, the dark mass streams downhill. The Indians ride behind the buffalo, scaring them forward. As more settlers flee to find shelter, King, Zeb, and a third man crawl onto the rails under a train. As the buffalo get closer, a pioneer woman and a girl run in their path. One trips and falls by the train tracks. As a soldier runs to their aid, the three are engulfed by the oncoming herd. Hundreds of the animals, larger than bulls, race through the camp, kicking up dust as they pass. Pointy horns curve up from their huge heads, and shaggy dark brown fur covers the front halves of their bodies. Three men hide behind a low pile of logs, but the stampeding herd tramples over, unhindered. The buffalo's legs kick up clumps of dirt as they tear through the camp. The onslaught parts around an overturned wagon, which tips back onto its wheels and crushes a man underneath it. A white tent gets swept up and thrust into a rickety shelter. Its supports give, and the ruined shelter is rammed along in the current of swift buffalo. Now, in a log bunker underground, men and women look around nervously as dirt rains down between the ceiling timbers. As the herd passes over, the ceiling collapses. The settlers disappear under the crumbling logs and dust. Zeb and King glance at each other. Atop the water tower, three men look down on the herd, which splits into two lines as it streams around a lean-to. A stray buffalo, blinded by a tense canvas, rams into the lean-to. The water tower gives a jerk, and the men on top keep still. Now, the Arapaho chase the last few buffalo through the destroyed camp. The dust settles, revealing several motionless bodies in flattened shelters. A fire burns beyond a tilting tree. Zeb walks toward the wreckage and looks around. His mouth agape, he watches the Indians ride back over the hill in victory. King faces him.
16: I told you there'd be no war. Look at them. They've quit. They'll be back. They just sent a bunch of animals to kill an animal they call the Iron Horse.
8: Well, it's still standing, isn't it? And nothing's gonna stop it.
0: The two men watch as a two-year-old boy walks around aimlessly, sucking his thumb. He stops next to a woman's body lying on the ground.
25: You think you can live with that?
8: I can live with it or I can die with it.
25: Just listen. You can live with that?
8: That? That ain't crying. That's just new life going on.
0: King walks toward the camp as men and women emerge from hiding. A woman picks up the little boy and carries him away. As Zeb gets his horse, King faces the gathering men.
26: Rest of you back to work. We got a railroad to build.
0: From his saddle, Zeb watches King, who returns the stare, then walks away. Zeb rides off. The grassy plains stretch far ahead of him, meeting the vast blue sky. Now, King stands on the cowcatcher grill at the front of a slow-moving locomotive. He leans on a handrail with his back to the engine's dark iron boiler. An uneasy sneer forms on his lips under his tanned, squinting brow. Now, Zeb rides slowly down a dirt path, leading a pack mule. Snow-covered mountains sit on the horizon behind him. Later, on a mountain, Jethro scrapes fir pelts by a log cabin. Hearing an approaching horse, he grabs his rifle. Zeb rides up, smiling. Jethro puts down the gun.
27: Well, looks like you finally got your belly full.
25: Hello, Jethro. Appears you're doing well.
27: Can't complain. Creek's loaded with beavers, fighting their way into the trap. Ain't no white man looking over my shoulder, and the engines are bung cordial. Toss your stuff in there. Plenty of room for two.
1: Thanks.
0: Nighttime, inside.
27: Bunking yonder. Better take your bearings now so as you can find it when you need it. If you don't like my snoring, you can build your own cabin tomorrow. I'll furnish the axe.
0: Zeb shakes his head.
3: Thanks, I'm just passing through.
27: Through to where? Anywhere you go is like where you've been. Ain't you lost enough tail feathers back there?
3: I've been plucked some. That's what I like about this country. There's always greener grass over the next hill.
27: Not no more, not since that damn railroad come. All the grass is being staked out now with a lock on it.
3: Maybe I'll just have to climb a little higher hill to find it. How about coming along?
27: You crazy? Like the engines say, these rocks and trees around here feel no call to move. Why should I?
3: Because I'm not an Indian, Jethro. I'm sure not a rock nor a tree. Man belongs his own kind, like him or not.
0: Daytime. Zeb heads toward the snow-covered mountains. As he stops for a parting look at his friend, Jethro waves to him, and Zeb returns the gesture. Later, Zeb rides along a small rocky pass dotted with patches of snow. His horse's breath mists in the cold mountain air. Sitting tall in his saddle, Zeb stops and looks toward the distance with a wide grin. Now, cowboys herd hundreds of cattle across a grassy plain.
6: The coming of railroads brought changes in the land through which they passed. Now immense herds of cattle were driven hundreds of miles to meet the lines bound for markets in the east. Fences went up, cattle trails were barred, and a long and bloody wrangle began between cattlemen and homesteaders. The law was in the hands of whoever could shoot fast and straight, except where there was somebody determined to stand for law. Others might look on sheep and a shepherd as a pastoral scene.
0: A shepherd falls to the ground.
6: Not the cattleman. To him, sheep destroyed grass, and grass came dearer. And if a man's life were held cheaper than grass, it was considered a casualty of war, not a crime. And in all this, the man with the star was only one against many. But time was running out for the reckless ones, the desperados.
0: Zeb wears a Marshall star-shaped badge.
6: As more and more citizens demanded respect for the law and showed themselves ready to fight to uphold it. And the raw new towns that sprung up in the West began to dream of becoming as refined as that one-time hooligan city by the Golden Gate. San Francisco was now respectable. So sophisticated, in fact, it even had mansions up for auction.
0: Now, a couple enters an ornate brick mansion. Inside, a gray-haired Lilith sits within earshot of an auctioneer.
9: This trophy is solid gold and fully inscribed. Mr. Cleve Van Valen, President, San Francisco, Kansas City Railroad. It's a treasure he held dear to his heart. Do I hear $3,000 for this priceless possession?
11: Priceless, my foot. We used it for a doorstop.
9: $2,500. $2,500.
0: A silver-haired gentleman next to Lilith watches the gavel go down.
12: It's a sad day, Lilith.
11: Sad? We made and spent three fortunes together. What's so sad about that? And if he'd lived a little longer, we would have made and spent another.
12: I beg your pardon, Mrs. Van Valen.
11: What?
12: The chair, it's been sold. I'm sorry.
11: Well, then take it. Then apologize in and take it.
12: Thank you, ma'am.
13: There had been some other way to pay off the debts.
11: It doesn't matter. I've got two things no one can ever take from me.
0: A photo of Van Valen.
11: This and my land in Arizona.
13: Lilith, I don't want to dash any hopes. But that ranch is nearly worthless.
11: Well, it's there, isn't it?
13: Yes, but most of the cattle have been sold off or stolen.
11: I'll get cattle.
13: You'll need someone to work it, someone to manage it for you.
11: I'll get that, too.
13: Oh.
11: My nephew. He's a marshal out there, somewhere.
13: Lilith, at your age, it might be kind of rough.
11: Rough? My ma and pa were killed going down the river just looking for land. I guess I got a little of that Prescott blood in me after all.
0: Later in the desert, a middle-aged Zeb drives a wagon carrying a woman and three children. Tall, eroded rock formations tower over them.
1: Mom! Is there a little house on Knob Hill as high as that?
0: He looks up at the high rocks.
27: I don't know, son. On our way home, you ask your Aunt Lilith. She'll tell you.
0: Two blonde-haired boys sit in the back of the carriage wearing cowboy hats. They look up at the surrounding terrain with interest. Zeb's wife smiles at him, holding a little girl on her lap. Tufts of grass dot the dry landscape. Later, the family passes an adobe hut as they cross the dusty red earth. Now, Zeb and his family wait on a station platform as a train approaches. His wife removes their daughter's bib as the little girl waves to the arriving train. Smiling, Zeb glances at them, his arms around his two sons. His gaze fixes on something nearby, and his smile fades. A dark-haired man with a ponytail grins deviously at Zeb, then beckons to a cohort who stares coldly down the length of the platform. Zeb stares back.
5: Honey, do you think you'll know her?
27: What?
5: Your Aunt Lilith. Do you think you'll recognize her?
27: Sure.
5: Zeb, what's the matter?
27: Nothing. Come on.
0: Now, three rugged men watch Zeb. At the train's rear, a conductor helps Lilith step down.
5: Thank you.
0: Zeb's two young boys run up to her.
1: Ma'am, you are Great Aunt Lilith?
11: If you're Zeb's children, I am.
0: Zeb arrives with his wife and daughter.
27: Lilith.
11: Zeb. Zeb Rawlins. Goodness. I swore up and down I wasn't going to cry.
27: You're just as pretty as Ma said you was. I'd like you to meet my wife, Julie.
5: Pleased to meet you.
11: I'm pleased to meet you, Julie. I just can't tell you how pleased.
5: This here's Eve, underneath all the jam.
1: Come on and meet Sam now.
11: Sam?
1: Sam's our horse. He could pull two wagons if he wanted.
11: Well, if you'll excuse me, I have my orders to meet Sam.
1: Come on.
7: Oh, just a minute now, boys.
1: But he's on the other side.
11: Now,
1: come on.
11: Okay.
1: Come on.
7: Just a minute.
27: I think this means a whole lot to her.
5: You have no idea how much it means to me. To be able to settle down to a life of peace and quiet.
27: I'll get the luggage.
0: As he heads toward the train's far end, he sees the three shifty men greeting a fourth.
10: Jake!
0: The man has a large mustache and wears a cropped black jacket. As the others direct their attention toward Zeb, the newcomer does the same. He approaches Zeb and his wife.
5: Zeb, let's go.
14: Well, Marsha!
10: Don't tell me you come all the way to Gold City just to meet me. I hardly expected it. In the beautiful Mrs. Rawlins? What a pleasure. I envy you, Marshall. A well-favored, bright-eyed wife. Just as dazzling as that sun up there. Makes you almost thankful, don't it? Makes a person want to live. Adios.
0: The man returns to his henchmen.
5: That's Charlie Gant. I thought you said he was in Montana. Zeb.
27: I'm just going to get the luggage. That's all.
0: Now, the family's carriage pulls up in front of a hotel. Zeb pulls on the reins.
27: Say to the rooms, will you, Julie? Prescott, take care of the horses.
1: Yes, sir.
27: Linus, help your mother.
1: Yes, sir.
0: Young Linus hops down from the carriage. His wife, Julie, watches worriedly as Zeb walks away.
11: Anything wrong, Julie?
5: No. No, nothing. Come on, Eve.
0: Julie lifts Eve from the carriage. Now Zeb strides along a planked walkway and enters a small office.
27: Hello? Zeb! Got a minute?
15: Of course I got a minute.
0: The marshal leans on a desk and signs a piece of paper. Zeb looks around as the man opens a cigar box on the desk.
15: Cigar?
27: Thanks.
15: Well, what can I do for you?
0: The marshal lights a cigar.
15: Good, name it.
27: I saw Gant get off the train this morning. There are three men waiting for him.
0: The marshal blows out his match and frowns thoughtfully.
15: That's why you're here, huh?
27: That's it?
17: There ain't a thing we can do to keep Charlie Gant from going where he wants to in this territory.
0: Zeb glares.
17: I know. I know what he was. Well, that's over now. It was over the day his brother got... Should have killed them both that day, but... Well, you didn't. There ain't a thing I can do about it now.
18: What's he doing here, Lou? Ain't you even curious?
17: Well, now, what do you want me to do? Run him out of town at the point of a gun? You think we still put the law inside a holster here? Look over there.
0: He points to a courtroom.
17: There's the law. With all its writs and decrees and... We abide by that circuit judge now.
18: How many get killed meantime?
17: Nobody's got killed, nobody's gone to. Doc Holliday, the Clantons, the Youngers. They're all gone now.
18: Charlie Gant ain't gone.
17: You get me a warrant. I'll get you Gant.
19: Lou, they want three guards in that wagon with the gold shipment tomorrow.
17: Three?
19: This is a big one. Over $100,000 worth. I'll take Clayton and Sims with me, all right?
0: The marshal, Lou, nods. Zeb stares as the man puffs on his cigar.
18: Hello?
17: Well, what?
18: Doesn't that mean anything to you?
17: Well, it means we put on a three-man guard.
18: To the train. What happens then?
17: You know there's gold going out here every month or so. There hasn't been a train robbery since Jesse James was killed.
0: Zeb glares at Lou, then marches for the door.
17: Zeb. I don't want any trouble here now. We've been friends a long time. As a friend, I'd like you to leave town.
0: Zeb's stern gaze lingers, and he walks out of the marshal's office. Outside, Zeb's boys, Linus and Prescott, play near a mine. A pulley system carries large buckets up from a mine shaft and along wires that stretch high above the buildings. Leaning over a wooden railing, Linus and Prescott look down the shaft. Zeb runs over and pulls them back.
20: Boys, get back from there.
0: He picks up Linus.
20: Look down there, son. You know how deep that shaft is?
21: Uh-oh.
20: That's 1,000 foot deep. You know how deep 1,000 foot is?
21: Uh-oh.
20: Well, if you had 200 brothers all standing on your shoulders, you wouldn't be able to see over the top.
21: I'd be squished.
20: Come on. Show you boys the donkey ears.
0: As Zeb puts Linus down, Gant and his henchmen ride up on horses. Gant dismounts.
18: You boys go ahead. I'll be along in a minute.
0: Gant approaches.
22: I hear you've been talking to the local marshal about me. You call that friendly?
18: I never considered us exactly friendly.
22: I don't like you, Marshal. I don't like what you and your kind are doing to this country. I don't want any trouble. You want to put things on the old basis? It's you and me? That's fine.
18: I'm not going to get in a fight with you, Gant.
22: Oh. It's peace you want, huh, Marshal? Peace? There's only one kind I know of. That's the kind my brother's got.
18: What happened to your brother didn't teach you very much, did it?
22: Easy, Marshal.
18: Floyd never made mistakes. Except the one time he trusted you. And you're the one that got away.
22: One of these days, I'm likely to pay you, Rawlins, as a little visit.
0: They stare at each other coldly. As Gant turns away, he points his fingers like guns at Linus and Prescott. The boys flinch, and Gant points at Zeb. His horse and the four men ride off. Daytime. From the hotel's second story veranda, Zeb watches men load boxes onto a wagon.
19: Get those gold boxes up there.
20: A lot of gold.
19: Come on, keep moving, boys.
0: Julie checks on him.
23: Zeb, Lou Ramsey's here.
0: They step into the hotel room.
18: Lou?
17: I warned you, Zeb.
18: What is it?
17: Gant came to see me last night. Said you tried to start some trouble with him.
18: You believe him?
17: I'm telling you, Zeb, you take your trouble to your own territory. I don't want any more of it here.
18: There won't be any more trouble, Lou.
2: Gant's gone. He rode out of here early this morning.
3: With who?
2: His gang. They should be somewhere between here and Kingman, waiting on that train.
3: You don't fool me for a minute, Zeb. You're not looking for a robbery. You're looking for Gant. You still carry lead where he shot you. That was Texas. Then Oklahoma, where you killed Floyd. And now this. I'm sorry, Julie. I don't want my office to be any part of this.
0: Lou storms out. Zeb bows his head, then faces the door to the veranda. Julie turns to him.
23: Zeb, boys have got the team hitched.
2: I know.
23: It's almost time to go. Zeb.
0: He keeps his head low and stays close to the door, his hands in his pockets. Julie walks away from him and into the bedroom. She stands at the foot of the bed, rubbing a hand on her cheek. The door behind her frames her distant husband. Turning, Zeb follows after her and gently places his hand on her shoulder.
2: Julie.
23: No one's asking you to face Gant. No one's making you. We could ride out of here right now. We could forget it.
0: Lilith peers from a settee in the front room.
23: Maybe there's something you haven't told me. Is there, Zeb?
0: He shakes his head faintly. Julie lays her hands on his hips.
23: I'm asking you not to go. Please. Don't go.
2: Sorry, Julie.
0: He steps out of her reach and takes his coat and hat off the bed. On his way out, he gets his holster off the bureau. As Julie wrings her hands, alone in the bedroom, Lilith rises to her feet and goes to her.
11: I guess there's nothing more pig-headed in a man than his sense of honor. They're all the same, every one of them. You take my Cleve now. Never could turn down a poker game. Felt duty-bound to go. 3 nights running sometimes, but he wouldn't quit, not if his life depended on it.
0: Julie wipes tears from her cheeks.
11: I guess it isn't very funny.
4: Mom! Where's Pa?
11: Oh, that's
4: where he is. What's the matter with Mom?
11: Now in the other room.
0: Lilith ushers the children out and closes the door.
4: What's the matter with Pa, Mom?
11: Nothing's the matter. You know any games?
4: We know tag.
8: Musical chairs. I know hide and seek.
11: But do you know how to play poker?
8: Poker?
11: You're in luck. Sit down right there. Now, come on, sit down. That's it.
8: We don't know how to play poker.
11: Well, it's time you learn. First, we'll start off with a little 5-card stud.
0: Night. In a stable, Zeb stands by a carriage loading his rifle. A man's shadow appears on the wall. Zeb wheels around and cocks his rifle. It's Lou. Zeb relaxes as the marshal steps closer.
3: I'll take that rifle, Zeb. Your pistol, too.
2: Sorry, Lou. I just can't oblige.
0: Zeb continues loading his rifle. Lou takes a step back, unfastening his holster.
2: But the law won't let you use that anymore.
3: I'll use it if I have to.
2: I'm going out of here, Lou, and I'm taking this with me.
3: To kill Gant.
2: That's what you think, isn't it? It's something personal between him and me. Well, Lou, it could be. If I settle down with my family and wait for him to come. And he'll come if I don't stop him here and now. I'm going to catch Gant red-handed, breaking the law. And then I'm going to use the law to put him away once and for all. The law, Lou. I'm going to use the law. But I haven't got much chance without your help.
0: Daytime. A train travels across the desert. Giant candelabra-shaped cacti grow amid the scrub by the tracks. At the front of the speeding train, the rails stretch across a narrow bridge over a ravine. Inside, Zeb strolls down the aisle of a passenger car. Reaching the front, he talks to a conductor.
2: How many men in the caboose?
6: Just one brakeman.
2: Is he armed?
6: No, never has been.
2: I'll be in the express car.
0: Zeb walks into a large car filled with crates and trunks. Lou sits on a box with a rifle on his lap.
2: Thanks.
19: Marshal, there's some riders up ahead.
0: A stocky rifleman alerts them.
2: I'll take a look.
0: As Zeb grabs his rifle, the marshal peers out a window. Zeb runs out of the express car and climbs a ladder on the coal-filled tender. Reaching the top rung, he spots a gang of 9 riders traveling at full gallop. Zeb climbs across the coal car, rifle in hand. Black smoke streams over his head as he peers down into the engine's cab.
9: Engineer, there's a barricade ahead! Open it up! Wide open!
0: The engineer nods and accelerates the train. The locomotive's long shadow surges down the rails toward a pile of logs and rocks. Zeb crouches down, and the speeding train slams through. The debris scatters. Dust churns between the rails under the passing cars, which block out the sun. Zeb spots the 9 horsemen following the train. Now, Lou climbs the coal car ladder.
19: Zeb! Come on! Come on!
0: Behind the train, Gant and his henchmen catch up to the caboose. Gant lunges for the handrails and pulls himself aboard. As 2 henchmen make their approach, one checks the other. The rider and his horse roll down an embankment. Now, as the train rounds a bend, Gant and his men meet inside the caboose.
19: They all make it?
2: I don't think so. French's horse fell. I don't think he made it.
19: Well, let's move. It's a long way from here to that goal.
6: There's no danger. Just keep going.
0: Inside the passenger coach, Lou directs people out the front exit. Meanwhile, Gant and his men work their way over the long logs of a flat car. As the bandits file into the passenger coach, Zeb, Lou, and the third man shoot 3 of them. One wounded man looks up, clutching his gut. Gant retreats to the log car. As Zeb, Lou, and the third man advance to the open door, one of Gant's men fires, taking out a window beside them. Zeb shoots back, and the bandit rolls off the train. Meanwhile, under a rail car, Gant crawls along the bars of the undercarriage. Up above, 3 henchmen flee along the logs. Zeb fires. A chain securing the lumber snaps. The logs shift under the bandit's feet. As 2 bandits fall off, a 3rd holds on, dropping to his stomach. Gant now pulls himself along the rail car's side. Back by Lou, Zeb steps up to the log pile. Another chain breaks. Zeb drops his rifle and grabs onto the swinging logs. The log with the bandit on it swings way out. Gant climbs onto an adjacent flat car loaded with machinery. As Lou continues shooting from the passenger car, Gant ducks behind a tractor. Now the man dangling from the log loses his grip. The pile shifts again. Zeb hangs from the underside of a log as it swings back and forth. Gant hides behind a boiler as Lou tries to pick him off from 2 rail cars up. The logs shift again. As Zeb hangs on, the coupler attaching the log car and the passenger coach separates. The 2 halves of the train pull apart. Lou watches as Zeb pulls himself to his feet on the flat car. As the 3 separated rail cars slow to a stop, Gant fires at Zeb. On the train's front half, the engineer pulls the brake lever and sparks fly from the wheels. Meanwhile, on the graded slope behind them, the separated cars start to roll backwards. Now, the locomotive stops and lurches rapidly into full reverse. As the separated cars speed downhill, Lou watches them close the distance between the 2 halves. Atop the caboose, one of Gant's men loads his rifle. Lou fires first. The man stumbles off and slams into a tall cactus, knocking it over. Aboard the runaway cars, Zeb holds onto the log pile. As the last 2 chains break, the cars coast over a bridge and the logs roll off the sides. Zeb still hangs on at the end of the flatbed. Now, Gant hides behind a tall boiler, exchanging gunfire with Lou. The marshal shoots the ropes that hold the machinery in place. As the mammoth boiler slides free, Gant falls on his back. Both the boiler and the tractor slide off the car and crash to the ground. As the lumber car passes by, a dangling chain catches on the tractor and drags it along. Zeb, holding on with one hand, pulls out a revolver with the other. He shoots Gant. The bandit aims his gun. Zeb shoots again. Gant stumbles. As he peels off a stray shot, the railroad track comes apart under the advancing wheels. Derailed, Gant's car snaps free of the others and crashes. Gant goes flying. The lumber car follows, angling down to a stop with Zeb still holding on. Now, the passenger coach rams past the tractor and derails. Narrowly missing Zeb, it veers into a cactus, and the train comes to a stop. Zeb scans the wreckage. As Lou and the rifleman step out of the passenger coach, Zeb climbs off the flatbed. Amid the dust and smoke, he stumbles wearily over to Gant's motionless body. Now, outside of the hotel, Zeb loads luggage onto a horse-drawn carriage. His family joins him, carrying more bags.
7: How come we're leaving so early, Pa?
18: We got a long way to go, son. Here.
0: He takes bags from Prescott as the family gets in the carriage.
12: Andy, when are we going to your house?
13: Your daddy will decide that when we get to your home.
7: Andy, can we take Sam with us?
13: I think Sam is taking us.
0: Zeb flicks the reins, and a pair of horses pull the two-seater carriage out of town. Later, against a horizon of red mesas, the family rides in a sturdy wagon pulled by four horses. Bundles and crates fill the back. The wagon's steadily rolling wheels make long ruts in the smooth orange earth. Lilith sits in the back with the boys.
7: Pa, how much further is it to Aunt Lil's ranch?
18: Well, son, it's around the next bend, and the valley beyond.
7: Oh. Mm-hmm. Owl, do you know that song?
12: That's our song.
14: Your song? I sang that song long before your pa was ever born.

0: As the family rolls on, panoramic views of the West appear. In the Grand Canyon, huge golden plateaus flank a deep valley. The broad waters of the Colorado River meander to the tremendous concrete face of the Hoover Dam.
1: The West that was won by its pioneers, settlers, adventurers is long gone now. Yet it is theirs forever. For they left tracks in history that will never be eroded by wind or rain, never plowed under by tractors, never buried in the compost of events. Out of the hard simplicity of their lives, out of their vitality, their hopes, and their sorrows, grew legends of courage and pride to inspire their children and their children's children. From soil enriched by their blood, out of their fever to explore and build, came lakes where once were burning deserts,

Now we soar high over a modern city. Large buildings line the edges of a wide freeway. Cars and buses drive on a crisscrossing interchange. From overhead, its curving roadways form shapes like a flower's petals. Now our view glides over a city on the water. A long suspension bridge stretches out over a bay to a small island. Gleaming buildings and tall skyscrapers cover the landscape. We sweep over a park, a Gothic bell tower, and the frame of a high-rise sheathed in scaffolding. Now we swoop toward the Golden Gate Bridge. Sunlight shimmers in a wide path across the water beneath it. Long suspension cables dip gracefully between two slender towers that rise from the bay. Our view soars across the smooth water and toward the distant horizon. Now, in a painting, riflemen and horses face a herd of buffalo. Yellow titles overlay the image, How the West Was Won, The End, presented by Metro-Goldwyn-Mayer and Cinerama.

to black. Now, a photograph shows a stream that winds through a clearing to a forest of gold-leafed birch trees. A yellow title overlays the image. Exit music.

Hi, I'm Steve Cumming, and welcome to another 2 hours of the Golden Age of Top 40 Radio, the program that brings you the real Top 40 Radio listening experience. Unedited archival broadcasts that go all the way from the music through the commercials to the newscasts, everything. All from between the years of 1954 and 1980, the first half of the rock and roll era. On today's program, another couple of hours of the history of rock and roll, as originally aired on KHJ Los Angeles in

0: in February of 1969. That's before the program was retooled and then syndicated around the country. As is the case in all the other episodes we've aired so far, KHJ's morning man at the time, Robert W. Morgan, is the narrator. The 2 hours we'll hear this time were aired between midnight and 2 a.m. on February 22, 1969. Maybe it's just my perception, but these 2 hours gave less attention to history and more to just playing the music. After all, sad to say, it's after midnight when these 2 hours aired and listenership was down, so why sweat it? Still, the music is good.
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2: The KHJ History of Rock and Roll looks at popular music for the next 12 hours. American pop music is one of the wellsprings of rock and roll, just as rock and roll is one of the wellsprings of present-day pop. The music is as varied as the voices of Tiny Tim, Irving Kaufman, Frank Sinatra, and Dick Clark. Their words are part of our pop time sweep, which begins in 1896, continues through 1968, and ends, figuratively, in the year 2001.

0: What a pleasure to be singing this with Mr. Irving Kaufman, who made us originally famous in, shall I say, 1916 with Mr. Billy Murray.
1: That's right. And the title was Are You From Dixie? And Tanya, how about singing along with me?
0: Oh, I'd love to.
1: Okay.

Dear old theme song. We've come a long way together, you and I. All the way from nowhere to somewhere. And you stuck by me every inch of the way. You're a little beat up now, a little wrinkled and gray, but I love you, old buddy. I love you.

1947, when I went to Syracuse University, and I wanted to be in radio, take courses, and they wouldn't let us take any. The freshmen couldn't take any. They said, would you like to work in a campus radio station? I said, yeah. And they said, what do you do? And I said, I don't do anything. That's why I'm here. I told them, sure, I'd love to work in a campus radio station. They said, could you announce? Oh, undoubtedly. And I cupped my hand over my ear and did an imitation of a radio announcer. Drinking rum.

American popular music has reflected everything. The piano roll, sheet music, the Victrola, the phonograph, radio, the jukebox, the tape recorder, vaudeville, Broadway, motion pictures, television, politics, economics, sociology, technology. Anything that touches the American people touches popular music. The pop chart sweep of the KHJ History of Rock and Roll started with a song written in 1896 and finishes with the theme from the movie 2001, released in 1968, though the melody was written by Johann Strauss in the 19th century.

0: crooner Dick Haynes leads off the extended part of the KHJ 12-hour journey through popular music with a song recorded in 1948.
1: 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The History

Dick Haynes made a standard out of Little White Lies in 1948. 2 years later, Teresa Brewer came up with another song, which embedded itself in the culture of the time, a number called Music, Music, Music.

1951 was the year of one of Frankie Lane's biggest records, one of his 4 million sellers. Lane, born Frank Paul LaVecchio in 1913, was awarded gold records for That's My Desire in 1947, Mule Train in 1949, and I Believe in 1953. His 1951 million seller was Jezebel.

The year after Jezebel swept through the charts, a young deaf singer who'd been discovered in a Detroit nightclub made his recording debut. Johnny Ray was accompanied by the four lads on both sides of his first record, and both sides were hits. The titles were Cheerful, The Little White Cloud That Cried, and Cry.

Johnny Ray's almost excessive style was a natural target for parody, and Stan Freberg missed few musical targets in the 1950s. Here is a portion of his version of Cry called Try.

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Hey, you too.

0: The pop chart sweep of the history of rock and roll resumes with a memorable record from Rosemary Clooney. This is KHJ Los Angeles.
1: Goodbye Columbus, a new single by the Association on the Warner Brothers label, is a great new single by this very fine group and is available right now at the Broadway.

Pretty ballads such as Hey There by Rosemary Clooney were only part of the pop picture in 1954, the year that pop music began to recognize and assimilate rock and roll. The first step was taken by a number of bland commercial singers who redid rock and roll and rhythm and blues numbers with slick arrangements played by jazz and pop trained musicians. These cover versions of the songs sold well in the early days of rock because they were more palatable to traditionally steeped radio programmers and disc jockeys than were the raw originals, and thus received more radio exposure. But the excitement which marked the original versions was often lost in a pop translation. The first group to found a career on such cover records was the Crew Cuts. We heard the first version of Shaboom by the Chords early in the KHJ history of rock and roll. Here is the Crew Cuts adaptation of the tune.

0: Georgia Gibbs also had a number of hits with cover records, among them Tweedly D and Dance With Me Henry. The KHJ History of Rock and Roll presents, for comparison, Etta James' original record of Dance With Me Henry, followed by Georgia Gibbs' copy for the pop market of 1955.
1: Hey!

1955 was a good year for Nat King Cole, who'd been singing professionally since he organized the King Cole Trio in 1937, and who had hit after hit until his death on February 15, 1965. His big record for 1955 was A Blossom Fell.

0: and touched two lips that lie.
1: The King's J History of Rock and Roll returns to 1955 in a moment with Al Hibbler's version of Unchained Melody.
2: 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The funny cars of Big John Basmanian, Jungle Jim Lieberman, Don Nicholson, Don Schumacher, Dick Lohr, Brutus, the Super Chief, Charlie Allen, the Mickey Thompson Mustangs, Ray Alley, Gas Ronda, Jess Tyree, Jack Bisman, Doug Tedders, Steve Bolvab, Travelin' Javelin. And listen to these top fuelers. Wooden National Champions of E.B. and Mulligan, Tom McEwen, Wright, Donovan and Carbone, the Howard Gam Rattler, Casbury and Hampshire, Dave Beebe, Tony Waters, Dervener Schnitzel, Warren Coburn and Miller, and two-time world champion Benny Osborne. The All-Pro Championship this Sunday, qualifying at 10, eliminations at 2. 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

0: 1955 was the year of, among other things, the Mambo, and Prince Prado had one of the year's biggest records with Cherry Pink and Apple Blossom White. The beat of the Mambo and the piercing sound of the trumpet were not limited to instrumentals. Both served as background for Sarah Vaughan's version of Whatever Lola Wants.
1: Whatever Lola wants, Lola gets. And little man, little Lola wants you. Make up your mind to have, no regrets, Recline yourself, resign yourself, you're through.

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2: Pat Boone was still a college student when he recorded his first hit, a remake of Fats Domino's Ain't That a Shame, which did little for the song but established Boone as a clean-cut teen idol.
3: Mate.

In 1956, the Platters reigned as the hottest group of the day, selling heavily to straight pop fans, rock and roll partisans, and rhythm and blues buyers. The group's sound was dominated by the singing of Tony Williams, whose individual style made The Great Pretender a million seller.

0: The KHJ History of Rock and Roll returns to the year 1956 with another big record from the Four Lads.
1: What does the 30-year-old man say to the 20-year-old? I wish I'd been able to recognize opportunities when they came along. Well, whether you're 20, 30, or 40, here's news about an opportunity you shouldn't pass up. Right now, there's a search going on for the men and women who can be trained to become the disc jockeys, sportscasters, newsmen, announcers, and other key people that radio and TV stations are calling for. Because of this, 11 of the most respected names in radio and TV broadcasting have started a school in Hollywood to train guys and gals for stimulating and well-paying positions in broadcasting. Career Academy's Division of Famous Broadcasters will send you a brand new, fully illustrated book and long playing record that will show you how you can quickly prepare for a career with a real future. This book and record are being offered free of any cost or obligation to those who are seriously interested in bettering themselves, earning more money, and getting more fun out of life. To get your copy of the book and record, simply call 466-1311 or 466-1311-COLLECT. That's 466-1311. The History.

By 1956, Pat Boone was firmer in his standing and had found that ballads were better suited to his voice than were upbeat songs such as Ain't That a Shame and Tutti Frutti. One of his chart successes from 1956 was I'll Be Home, a song done originally by the Flamingos.

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My mind's made up.

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Just hoping. Yes, hoping you're thinking of me. Because my time's about up, doll. So long until...

Instrumentals were popular in the mid-50s, and Mitch Miller was one of the most instrumental instrumentalists, accounting for such hits as The Yellow Rose of Texas in 1955 and Song for a Summer Night in 1956.

0: Harry Como was one of the dominant pop vocalists of the 1940s and 50s, maintaining his supremacy with records such as Don't Let the Stars Get in Your Eyes, Wanted, Hot Diggity, and Round and Round.
1: Find a wheel and it goes round, round, round as it skims along with a happy sound as it goes.

By 1956, rock and roll had crashed through the pop barriers and had become a direct influence on and a recognized component of pop music. Frankie Lyman and the Teenagers had the 18th most popular record that year.

0: The KHJ history of rock and roll resumes with a pop novelty record which resulted in several lawsuits and $1 million worth of sales. It's 20 minutes before 2. This is Lyle Kilgore, KHJ 2020 News. The University of California Regents, along with Governor Reagan, met at the Berkeley campus under the protection of some 1,000 National Guard troops yesterday. They adopted a resolution that orders the immediate suspension of any student who takes part in any violent action. As they met, some 3,000 students gathered across the street chanting anti-Reagan slogans before they were scattered by a rainstorm. Later, the governor was asked if it had been wise to meet on that campus.
1: Well, you're kind of caught between a rock and a hard place. You've announced the meeting, and then the activity takes place on the campus. Now, is there any way for you to change the meeting place and not have it look as if you were driven away from your meeting place by those dissidents? And I'll tell you this, that I'd do it with rocks coming through the windows before I would ever let them have the satisfaction of thinking that they made it impossible for us to meet in the announced meeting place.
0: Hope for the missing plane, De Gaulle wants to bounce the common market. Details upcoming on KHJ. Are you really satisfied with what you're doing, or would you like to get out of your everyday rut into an exciting new career but just don't know how to go about it? Then listen to this. It could be the most promising opportunity you've been waiting for. 11 of America's most famous broadcasters are looking for the guys and girls who would like to be the DJs, announcers, weathermen, newscasters, sportscasters, and other key people that radio and TV stations around the country are looking for. After only 4 short, interesting months of part-time training at the new Career Academy School in Hollywood, you'll be ready to join all that broadcasting has to offer, including good pay, prestige, travel, and excitement. 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The search for that missing DC-3 and the 35 people aboard the plane resumes at daybreak today. The plane, on a flight from Hawthorne, Nevada to Burbank, was lost last Tuesday morning. Yesterday, planes reported hearing faint radio signals on an emergency frequency. However, search officials said those signals might not have come from the missing plane.
2: It's a common practice among pilots that I guess it would be called a force of habit when they transfer their radio over to a new frequency. They click the mic a few times, just like I'm doing now, to check to see that they're keying that frequency. So it could have been someone that just tuned in 121.5 on their radio and they were clicking their mic to make sure that they were broadcasting that frequency.
0: The plane lost somewhere along the Nevada-California border is painted white. It makes it difficult for searchers to spot the plane in the deep snow. Today, nearly 50 planes will be available for the search. 120 men will be on the ground. Workmen last night succeeded in pulling down a house that was threatening to slide onto the Pacific Coast Highway. Debris from the home and the hillside crashed down on the highway. Officials said they hope to have at least one lane open both ways sometime this morning. Problems in local politics yesterday. The firm that had contracted to manage the campaign of Congressman Alfonso Bell in his bid for the mayor's office withdrew because of what they called a policy disagreement. And there's one less now in the race for the mayor of Los Angeles. Attorney Lauren Schillner withdrew from the race. He instead will run for the congressional seat in the 27th District. Speculation about the possible ouster of Dr. Thomas Noguchi as the Los Angeles County Coroner mounted yesterday with the word that his office is under intensive investigation. The probe was ordered because officials said they had received a number of complaints. The Southland's first heart transplant patient is reported to be improving, although still in critical condition at Harvard General Hospital in Torrance. 58-year-old Richard Newell of Oxnard received the heart of a 23-year-old woman Thursday in an 8-hour operation. And Coronado, a spokesman for the Navy Court of Inquiry probing the capture of the USS Pueblo, said the court may call all 82 crewmen of that spy ship to allow them a chance to tell their stories about their treatment at the hands of the North Koreans. Another week ended in the trial of the man charged with the murder of Senator Robert Kennedy, with the prosecution placing more witnesses on the stand.
3: It was a lengthy day of rather dry testimony at the Sirhan trial, with nothing new being brought out until a Pasadena trash collector testified that he talked to Sirhan soon after the assassination of Dr. Martin Luther King about the slaying and other political matters. Alvin Clark told the court Sirhan told him that he shouldn't vote for Senator Kennedy in the then upcoming election because he was thinking of killing him. The testimony testimony came as somewhat of a bombshell. Later in the day, Dr. Stanley Ebo testified. He reached the side of Senator Kennedy a few moments after the shooting and monitored his strong but slow pulse and breathing rather shallow. Dr. Ebo stated that he found a small but penetrating wound behind the senator's right ear, but thought Kennedy was in a general stable medical condition. This is Bill Brown for 2020 News.
0: In New Orleans, the trial of Clay Shaw, charged with conspiracy in the death of President John Kennedy, continued yesterday. The judge in New Orleans refused the defense motion calling for a directed verdict, and the defense started their case.
4: A firm foundation is developing for the defense of Clay Shaw, charged with conspiring with others to kill the late President Kennedy. The first day of the defense case saw testimony from a business associate of Shaw and from his personal secretary. Lloyd Cobb said that August, September, and October of 1963 were busy months for all of them due to a financing program for the trademark, which Shaw directed. It was in this time period, late August or early September of 1963, that the state claims Shaw made a trip to Clinton, Louisiana, with Lee Harvey Oswald and David W. Ferry. The two testified that Shaw was absent from work only one day in that period, September 25th of 1963. Shaw's secretary said she contacted him even then by phone at the family home in Hammond, Louisiana. However, Miss Goldie Moore calculated the busy three-month period as September, October, and November, not August, September, and October. These details are important to both sides. Art Kevin in New Orleans on special assignment for 2020 News.
0: In Memphis, Tennessee, James Earl Ray, the man charged with the murder of Dr. Martin Luther King, denied that he owned the rifle and the car police said were used in that assassination. The denial came in a written answer to a suit filed by a private investigator who said he had been hired by Ray's former attorney and had never been paid. Overseas, Western Europe is buzzing with reports that French President Charles de Gaulle has proposed setting up a four-power directorate to replace the common market. A French government spokesman denies it. The diplomatic sources in London said de Gaulle asked for a conference with the British Prime Minister to discuss that proposal. The directorate would consist of France, Britain, West Germany, and Italy. Wilson, the British Prime Minister, is said to have agreed to talk about it with the understanding that he doesn't favor de Gaulle's proposed structures on NATO and Western Europe's relationships with the United States. In Washington, officials there view de Gaulle's move as a new effort to weaken NATO and cut American influence abroad. President Nixon leaves tomorrow for his tour of Europe, and reporter Chris Lodge in London said much of the pageantry of the visit of the chief of state will be missing.
5: There will be little of the pomp and ceremony that have accompanied other state visits to London when President Nixon arrives. British officials say that at Nixon's request, they've kept this to a minimum. Government sources say that Nixon and Prime Minister Wilson will meet for almost 10.5 hours of talks during Nixon's 36-hour-long visit to Britain. The agenda has been described as so extensive that it will be impossible to do much more than scratch the surface on each item. These are expected to include defense, the future of NATO, East-West relations, the Middle East, Africa, Britain's attempts to join the European common market, trade, and the world money crisis. Nixon has also asked to see a cross-section of the British public to find out their thinking on world events. This is Chris Lodge in London.
0: President Ayub Khan of Pakistan has announced he would not seek re-election. An announcement caused jubilant citizens to dance in the streets of Karachi. The 61-year-old president said he decided against seeking re-election to end violent anti-government outbreaks that have racked that nation for 3 months. He's been president for a decade. American B-52s dumped more than 500 tons of explosives on suspected Viet Cong camps and infiltration routes in a half a dozen raids. They were against targets from 30 to 50 miles north of Saigon. Democratic Senator Birch Bayh of Indiana has labeled President Nixon's plan to modernize presidential elections as a retreat to expediency. He's the Senate's leading advocate of electoral reform. He said that Mr. Nixon's proposals for reform of the electoral system did not have a chance of getting out of Congress. But House Republican leader Gerald Ford of Michigan termed the president's move exactly the right approach.
6: 93 KHJ Sports.
0: In the current dispute between players and baseball owners, a majority of clubs are still finding their trading sites loaded with rookies and few players that were on the playing rosters last year. A tentative meeting scheduled for Monday between the players and owner representatives has been canceled. In college basketball last night, Lou Alcindor scored 27 points. He led the UCLA Bruins to their 37th consecutive victory and the 84th of their last 85 games. Alcindor broke the Pacific Conference scoring record with a three-year total of 965 points to break the old record of 956 set by Doug Smart of Washington. They defeated Washington State last night, 91-66. Oregon, meanwhile, took USC 74-64. In other action, LaSalle took Detroit 98-96. Columbia beat Harvard 92-74. Princeton got Yale 72-53. Pennsylvania got Brown University 58-52. And Cornell squeezed by Dartmouth 65-62. KHJ, first in Los Angeles with 2020 News.
3: Looking for work? Here's your competition. High school graduates. They make up 7 out of 10 people applying for jobs. One quarter have even been to college. Just suppose you were an employer. Who would you hire? One of them or someone who quit school? The graduates get their promotions, too. In fact, they average $2,000 more each year than people who haven't finished. That's $10,000 in 5 working years. $20,000 in 10. The moral is simple. To get a good job, you need a good education. That's important. If you've quit school, go down to your state employment service or youth opportunity center. They can tell you how to get more training. You'll need it. Remember the competition you're up against. KHJ brings you this reminder as a community service.
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0: Just ahead of another chapter of the history of rock and roll. Look for rain over the weekend. A high today near 58 and a heavy rain tomorrow night. Here in Hollywood now, 42 degrees. This is Lyle Kilgore, KHJ News.
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7: We interrupt this record to bring you a special bulletin. The reports of a flying saucer hovering over the city have been confirmed. The flying saucers are real. That was the Clatters recording. Too real. We switch you now to our on-the-spot reporter downtown.
8: Come on, baby, let's go downtown.
7: Take it away, John Cameron Cameron.
9: This is John Cameron Cameron downtown. Pardon me, madam. Would you tell our audience what would you do if the saucer were to land?
10: Just back in the air.
9: Thank you. And now the thin gentleman there.
11: What I'm gonna do is hard to tell.
9: The gentleman with the guitar. What would you do, sir?
12: Just take a walk down the street.
9: Thank you. We return you now.

0: That was the Pelican's outer space recording. Earth, I've just been handed a bulletin. The flying saucer has just landed. We switch you again downtown.
1: Here we are again. We have with us Professor Sir Cedric Bentingmold of the British Institute. And the professor is approaching the saucer to see if there's possibly any sign of life aboard.
0: Well, I'm sure something. Are you there?
2: I hear you knocking. But you can't come in.
0: That was Laughing Lewis's record. Knocking.
1: This is John Cameron Cameron on the spot. And now I believe we're about to hear the words of the first spaceman ever to land on Earth. And now, here are the bowl scores.
3: 4-3, 6-2, and 8-1.
1: The impact of seeing the first spaceman has this reporter reeling.
4: Here I go.
0: That was the Clatters again with their big one. Oh!
1: This is John Cameron Cameron again downtown. The spaceman has returned to his ship and is taking off. We return you now to our studios.
0: The flying saucer has gone. There is no threat of an invasion. However, the flying saucers are still

0: We are not going to interrupt this record.
1: Yes, we are. The flying saucer has landed again. Washington. The Secretary of Defense has just said...
0: That was Skinny Dynamo's record. That's a shame.
2: Do you see the John Cameron Cameron Part 2? Gathered around me are several of the spacemen. Tell us, have you come to conquer the world?
3: Snap it, be ours, because we shall...
2: And now would you repeat that in English?

0: We return you now to our studios.
1: Here is a news item from Washington. The president has just issued a statement to the spacemen, and we quote,
2: "You can do anything, but lay off of my blue suede shoes."
0: That was Pa Gherkin's record, Shoes.
1: We switch you again downtown.
0: This is John Cameron, Cameron downtown. Professor Sajic of the British Institute, tell us, how were the saucers able to land?
1: Where do you see
3: motor cooled down, the heat went down?
1: That was Huckleberry's recording, The Motor Cooled Down.
0: This is John Cameron, Cameron again. I believe the spaceman has a final parting word.
4: See you later, alligator.
0: We return you now to our studio.
1: The spacemen have gone again, but look to the skies. The saucers will always be there.
5: Always be there.
6: Goodbye, Earth people.
7: Buchanan and Goodman produced their flying saucer record from excerpts of then-current hits without permission from the artist involved. The result was a flurry of lawsuits, which were dropped when the record took off. The plaintiffs realized that the flying saucer record gave them a kind of status beyond sales figures. The year after Buchanan and Goodman's hit brought the debut of a young singer-composer who's been on the charts for more than 10 years. Paul Anka discussed the writing of his first hit, Diana, for the KHJ History of Rock and Roll.
8: Diana was written for a babysitter. I was 15, she was 19, and she kind of turned me on, and I wrote this song for her. And then after that, I would say that most of the songs that I've written have stemmed from personal involvement, emotional...

0: Johnny Mathis was born in San Francisco, September 30th, 1935. While he was a student at San Francisco State College, he began playing in local nightclubs. Soon he was recording, and soon he was a star, on the strength of songs such as It's Not For Me To Say, the third best-selling record from 1957. This is KHJ Los Angeles.
1: Wrapping up another 2 hours of the original version of The History of Rock and Roll, aired on KHJ Los Angeles between midnight and 2 a.m. on February 22nd, 1969. We still have more of those episodes to come in future programs. You've been listening to the Golden Age of Top 40 Radio. Next time, air checks from Troy, New York, Salt Lake City, and Nashville. I'm Steve Cumming. 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
1: This recording is provided by the Allen County Public Library's audio reading service. 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

0: And I'm your reader, Bill Shaw, with the audio reading service at the Allen County Public Library in Fort Wayne, Indiana. Today I'll be reading from the sciencenews.org website, copyright 2026, Society for Science and the Public. And now I'll begin with From the News of Life. Talking dogs and chatty cats could one day speak in our language. Recent AI and other tech advances may soon enable chats with animals, by Laura Sanders. In the animated movie Up, a boisterous dog wears an electronic collar that translates his doggy thoughts into English words. Quote, "My master made me this collar," he tells his new acquaintances. Quote, "He is a good and smart master, and he made me this collar so that I may talk. Squirrel," end quote. In fiction, it's a familiar piece of technology, a tool that can decode animals' squeaks, meows, clicks, and such into understandable human language. The sci-fi trope works in both directions. In the cartoon Rick and Morty, for instance, a translator lets Morty, a human boy, eavesdrop on squirrels that are running a worldwide cabal of crime. Their fast, cute little voices talk about coup d'etats, overthrowing the world order, and chemtrails. Back here in the nonfiction world, anyone with a pet has probably wondered at one point or another what's going on in that inscrutable little head. Scientists can't say, but there are some reasons to think that devices that decode animal sounds into language that humans can understand won't be works of science fiction forever. Advances in computing power, artificial intelligence, and ways to measure sounds promise to speed this translating process, turning animal chatter into bits of information that could be decoded by humans. Of course, some animals can already talk to us in our preferred languages too. Neuroscientist Eric Jarvis tells a story of a parrot that left its California home. It returned years later speaking Spanish, says Jarvis, of the Rockefeller University in New York City. Those sorts of language skills are rare. The mental skills and physiological flexibility needed to think up a message and make intricate vocal sounds to convey it are traits present in fewer than 1% of vertebrate species, says New York University neuroscientist Michael Long. And with rare exception, none really speak our language, but that gap is not insurmountable. Quote, "Animals are speaking, to use speaking in a very loose way, more vibrantly than we had ever given them credit for," Long says. "Dolphins and whales, like parrots, may make good conversation partners with people. In 2023, scientists were able to use a decoded whale, quote, hello, end quote, to enjoy a short chat with an Alaskan humpback. It wasn't exactly scintillating. The exchange consisted of a volley of whale whoops translated as hello in English. Still, it was an interspecies chat. Another group of researchers has since discovered that whale language shares statistical properties with those spoken by humans. With these sorts of advances, perhaps we'll soon be swapping krill recipes. Some of Jarvis' research includes mice genetically engineered to produce more complex sounds. He and colleagues are scrutinizing key genes that are active in good vocal learners. Mice with a human version of a protein called NOVA1, for instance, made more complex vocalizations. To be clear, this isn't a talking mouse situation yet, but research is moving fast. Long notes that communicating with animals doesn't require a fancy sci-fi gadget. Quote, "Animals are broadly expressive," he says. "The sad yowls of a cat sitting by her empty food dish are no great mystery. Some messages don't even require a vocal tract. Mongolian gerbils, for instance, thump the ground percussively. Dances, posture, and color can all carry messages. So while we wait for a gizmo that translates our pet's thoughts into words, consider the wildly variable ways animals communicate. Long's cats, for instance, have plenty to say, making their needs and wants, quote, very, very transparent," end quote. Should a cat-human translator ever exist, though, Long's message to one of his cats would be short, sweet, and practical. Quote, "I would tell him not to sit too close to a stove when I'm cooking. I think that's it," end quote. From the news of health and medicine, fluoride in U.S. drinking water does not reduce IQ, a new study finds. The results counter claims used to stop adding the mineral to public water systems by Ely Dolgan. Two U.S. states and more than a dozen cities and counties have moved in the past year to stop adding fluoride to community drinking water, citing research suggesting the mineral could harm children's brain development. But a new analysis of cognitive outcomes tracked over decades finds no evidence that water fluoridation is associated with lower adolescent IQ or diminished mental abilities later in life. Researchers report April 13th in the Proceedings of the National Academy of Sciences. The results, based on standardized intelligence testing of more than 10,000 people in Wisconsin, followed since their senior year of high school in 1957, challenged the idea that typical fluoridation levels in public drinking water pose a neurodevelopmental risk, a central point of contention in ongoing policy debates. Quote, it's very strong data, says Stephen Levy, a dentist and public health researcher at the University of Iowa in Iowa City, who was not involved in the research. Quote, there's no strong signal at all coming through that this should give us concern, end quote. However, given the politically charged nature of water fluoridation and continued differences in how researchers interpret the available evidence, the findings are unlikely to be the last word on the issue. Fluoride has been added to public water supplies in North America since the 1940s, after studies of communities in the western United States showed that naturally occurring fluoride in groundwater strengthened tooth enamel, and reduced cavities. The practice became one of the most widespread public health interventions of the 20th century and is widely credited with sharply lowering rates of tooth decay in children. But beginning around the turn of the century, concerns about possible neurological effects began to surface, fueled largely by studies of children exposed to unusually high levels of naturally occurring fluoride in groundwater in parts of China, India, and elsewhere. Those concerns came to a head last year when researchers affiliated with the U.S. government's National Toxicology Program synthesized epidemiological evidence and reported a link between elevated fluoride exposure and lower IQ scores in children, with the strongest associations observed at fluoride concentrations above the World Health Organization's guideline of 1.5 milligrams per liter, and mixed results below that threshold. That study drew widespread attention, including from a U.S. federal district court, which cited the finding in ordering the Environmental Protection Agency to review fluoride's potential neurotoxic effects. Federal health officials also referenced the research when announcing plans to reassess the safety and benefit of ingestible fluoride supplements and to reevaluate public water fluoridation policies. But many scientists were less convinced. As critics were quick to point out, much of the underlying evidence drew from populations exposed to substantially higher fluoride concentrations than those commonly found in North American drinking water. None of the studies were conducted in the United States, and only a handful included data from countries with fluoridation practices similar to U.S. programs such as Canada and New Zealand. One such critic was Rob Warren, a demographer and public health researcher at the University of Minnesota in Minneapolis. After hearing U.S. Health and Human Services Secretary Robert F. Kennedy Jr. tout the research while arguing that fluoride exposure could harm children's brains, Warren set out to evaluate whether the claim was backed by U.S. data. First, he looked at cognitive outcomes in a nationally representative group of nearly 58,000 high schoolers first surveyed in 1980 and followed for decades. Warren and his colleagues reported in November in Science Advances that they found no evidence that fluoride at levels typical of community water systems harms cognitive performance, but that study relied on academic achievement measures rather than direct IQ tests, making it more difficult to directly compare its findings with those of the National Toxicology Program analysis, What's more, it could only approximate childhood fluoride intake based on school location. What Warren needed was a data set with both standardized IQ scores and detailed residential histories, and he found it in the Badger State. The new longitudinal study of Wisconsinites extends the earlier analysis with more precise measures of both cognitive ability and duration of exposure to fluoridated water. Ultimately, it arrives at the same conclusion as earlier studies across multiple statistical models and sensitivity analysis. Community water fluoridation at the current guideline level of 0.7 milligrams per liter was not associated with cognitive outcomes across the course of a life. Quote, the claim about IQ just doesn't hold up, Warren says. Not everyone is persuaded, though. For instance, because the participants were born before widespread water fluoridation, the analysis does not capture exposure during sensitive early life periods, such as gestation and infancy, when the brain is developing most rapidly, says Christine Till, a neuropsychologist at York University in Toronto. It also lacks direct measures of fluoride intake, instead inferring exposure from places of residence, and overlooking other sources such as supplements. As such, the findings, quote, should be interpreted cautiously, Till says. As governments weigh whether to keep fluoride in the tap, researchers agree on at least one point, the fight over its effects on the brain. The fight over its effects on the brain is far from over. And now from the news of artificial intelligence. Is AI bad for critical thinking? It depends on when you use it. If used later in writing an essay, the chatbots can help include more perspectives. By Aaron Brooks. Next time you're about to ask an AI chatbot to help you solve a hard problem, you might want to slow your roll. People who waited to consult an AI chatbot until they had partially worked through a problem on their own performed better on a critical thinking task than those who used the chatbot from the start. Researchers reported April 14th at the 2026 CHI Conference on Human Factors in Computing Systems in Barcelona. Under tight deadlines, though, using AI early in the process did provide a boost, highlighting a trade-off between speed and independent reasoning, and raising questions about how and when we should use chatbots. In the study, computer scientist Mina Lee of the University of Chicago and colleagues randomly assigned 393 people to one of eight categories. First, participants were divided into two large groups, those given sufficient time, 30 minutes, or insufficient time, 10 minutes. Then they were divided into smaller groups based on when or if they could use the OpenAI's GPT-4o chatbot. Early, continuous, late, or no access. Each group had roughly 40 to 50 participants. Next, participants were instructed to play the role of a city council member and decide using a set of seven documents whether to accept or reject a company's proposal to mitigate a water contamination problem. Each participant had to write an essay explaining their decision. The researchers scored the essays based in part on how many valid arguments and textual references they contained, and found that participants given 30 minutes performed better across the board than those given only 10 minutes. The most successful in terms of essay scores were participants who had enough time to complete the task and had access to the chatbot later in the process. When the researchers looked at how well participants remembered information in the provided documents, the most successful group was the one that had sufficient time and never had access to the chatbot. The researchers also scored my-side bias, measuring how many prospective participants incorporated in their arguments. They found that the group with sufficient time and late chatbot access did best. The results align with research on two kinds of learning, one based on slow, effortful reasoning, and another based on fast, automatic thinking, says Barbara Oakley, a systems engineer and education expert at Oakland University in Rochester Hills, Michigan. Slow learning involves carefully building an understanding of the problem and weighing options, while fast learning relies on habits and quick judgments with little reflection. Participants who had time to reason through the material on their own before using AI did best because they had already engaged in that slower, more deliberate learning, she says. Of course, in the real world, people often have to complete critical thinking tasks under time pressure. In the four groups in the, quote, insufficient time, end quote, category, the team with access to the chatbot early on scored the highest on their essays. That doesn't mean we should rush to use AI, Lee says, quote, when you are under time pressure and use AI to boost your performance, then you are basically risking just taking and using the AI's framing, and that reduces the kinds of arguments that you make in your engagement with the documents of or different pieces of information, she says. You have to, quote, at least be aware of what you're signing up for, end quote. That awareness is probably what everyone should aim for right now. People will need strong AI literacy and knowledge of their own thinking patterns to weigh the risks and benefits of using chatbots in different scenarios and at different points in problem solving, Lee says, quote, I think our work kind of targets time constraints as the first step towards that understanding, end quote. And next we have a column on health and medicine. Breath carries clues to gut health. A host of new products promise consumers insights into health and diet from simple exhalations. By Megan Rosen. Maybe you use an Apple Watch to count your steps or an Oura Ring to track your sleep. Or maybe you rely on a glucose monitor to surveil your sugar levels. We're living in an era with unprecedented access to our health data, thanks to gadgets that keep digital eyes on our beating hearts, movements, and blood. This electronic scrutiny can even pull intel from the invisible, our breath. Today, a handful of home-based tests like the Trio Smart or the Food Marble Air let consumers measure gases wafting from each exhalation. Molecules in the breath can flesh out a picture of health, conveying info from the microbes making homes in our gut, says Ali Rize, a gastroenterologist at Cedars-Sinai Medical Center in Los Angeles. But claims that frequent breath testing can reveal which foods to eat or avoid may be a puff overblown. Rize advises caution on using such tests to assess food tolerances. Quote, I don't think that will give you a clear-cut answer, he says. Still, there's real science behind breath tests, Rize says. In clinical settings, they can help doctors detect gastrointestinal disorders, and breath molecules might one day serve as red flags for infections or diseases like asthma. Microbes produce gases in our guts. Our guts contain a wonderful world of microbes. Bacteria, archaea, and fungi can all cohabitate in a diverse community of microscopic life and maybe even do us some good. They help break down food, shore up our gut barrier, and produce compounds used by our bodies, says Andrew Cow, an allergist immunologist at Washington University in St. Louis. Quote, they have a very wide variety of effects on human health, he says. Sometimes those effects can veer harmful. In people with small intestinal bacterial overgrowth, an SIBO bacteria that typically reside in the colon creep up the intestines to grow where they shouldn't. Quote, that means there are extra bacteria sitting in your small bowel, Rize says. More bacteria means more microbial digestion of the foods we eat, and that, quote, can produce a lot of gas, end quote. Doctors can test for SIBO by measuring gases like hydrogen and methane in the breath, but it takes more than a single puff. Before the test, patients need to eat a bland, low-fiber diet, then fast overnight. At the clinic, they'll blow into a breathalyzer machine that analyzes captured gases. Next, patients consume a sugar solution and blow again every 15 minutes for the next couple of hours. It's an involved process doctors have standardized to determine if a patient's gas levels are out of whack. Getting such tests to work at home can be a little tricky, Rize says. The machine his team uses is calibrated twice a day to ensure measurements are correct. That's why if patients can't get to an expert, he's partial to commercial home-based systems where users collect their breath and send it to a lab. Devices that do it all in home may be less accurate. And though gases like hydrogen and methane can hint at what's happening in the gut, they're just the start of what our exhalations can reveal. Microbial signatures waft on the breath. Every time we exhale, we release hundreds of complex chemicals called volatile organic compounds. Think of them like a perfume, says Audrey John, an infectious disease pediatrician at Children's Hospital of Philadelphia. If you poured perfume on a table, it would evaporate, scented molecules vanishing into the air. This year, Cao and John showed that these kinds of molecules can serve as signatures of specific gut microbes. Scientists had speculated that some of the volatile organic compounds sailing on our breaths might come from our microbiomes, but no one knew for sure. It's a difficult question to answer because volatile organic compounds are everywhere, emitted from our food, off-gassing from our mattresses, and released by our body's own tissues. Cao's team found that mice with microbiomes had a different set of volatile organic compounds in their breath than those without. And when the team transplanted microbiomes into the germ-free mice, the animals' breath compounds changed. They now resembled those emitted by the original microbiome carrying animals, Cao and John reported, in cell metabolism. That's evidence that gut microbes drive the differences seen in these kinds of breath compounds, Cao says. The researchers wondered if breath compounds could telegraph the presence of gut microbes linked to disease. In a clinical study of 41 children, kids with asthma had different breath compound signatures than kids without the disease, the researchers found. They tied these signatures to the amount of Eubacterium cerevisiae, a bacterium previously linked to pediatric asthma, in the kid's stool. The breathalyzer tech isn't ready for prime time, John says. That'd require a much larger study to validate the findings. In the meantime, she's interested in using breath to spot newborn sepsis, a life-threatening condition that can stem from infection. Then people like John could identify infants at risk and intervene before they get sick. Quote, to me, she says, quote, that would be a really profound outcome, end quote. From the News of Health and Medicine, a vaccine for Lyme disease could be on the horizon. If approved, the shot would be the first vaccine for Lyme disease in nearly three decades, by Aaron Garcia de Jesus. Outdoor enthusiasts hoping to avoid catching a potentially debilitating bacterium from a tick bite could soon have another layer of defense joining bug sprays and long clothing. New clinical trial data from vaccine makers Pfizer and Valneva show that their Lyme disease shot reduced cases by about 70% compared with the placebo, the companies reported March 23rd in a press release. If regulatory agencies give the vaccine, dubbed LB6V, the green light, it would help fend off Lyme disease in hikers, gardeners, and others at risk for tick bites. The results are the latest advance in the decades-long effort to develop a human vaccine for the tick-borne disease. LB6V is the first shot to make it this far, on the path to approval since another vaccine was pulled from the market in 2002, in part because of low demand. Lyme disease, called Borrelia burgdorferi bacteria, is on the rise in parts of the United States, Canada, and Europe. Ticks that ferry the bacteria are spreading to new areas as temperatures climb and more are surviving the winter. In the United States alone, an estimated 476,000 people are diagnosed and treated every year. If approved, the new vaccine could help make a dent in the overall number of cases in people older than five, but researchers are working to come up with other options too, says Maria Gomes-Solecki, a microbiologist and immunologist at the University of Tennessee Health Science Center in Memphis, who has developed a vaccine for wild mice to stop the bacteria before it gets to humans. Quote, I am a big believer in a multi-pronged approach, end quote. The new Lyme vaccine works in ticks. Many people don't realize that they've been bitten by a tick until they see the bullseye rash that is a hallmark of Lyme disease. Pfizer's and Valneva's vaccine prevents the disease at its earliest stages by stopping ticks from transmitting Lyme bacteria through their bite. The shot trains people's bodies to churn out antibodies that target a bacterial protein called OSPA, founded on B. burgdorferi's outer shell. As ticks gorge on a vaccinated person's blood, they also suck up antibodies that attach to OSPA and prevent the bacteria from exiting the tick. One drawback is that, quote, you have to maintain very high levels of antibody for such vaccines to work, says Richard Marconi, a vaccinologist and microbiologist at Virginia Commonwealth University School of Medicine in Richmond. It takes 4 doses of LB6V to get full protection, and people might need occasional boosters to top up antibody levels on a regular basis. The vaccine would fill a gap in preventing Lyme disease. Quote, it's been a generation since we've had a Lyme vaccine that's been approved in the U.S., says Nicholas Mantis, an immunologist at the New York State Health Department's Wadsworth Center in Albany. Quote, these results from Pfizer and Valneva are promising, end quote. The news of LB6V's 73% efficacy comes with another caveat. Fewer trial participants than expected got sick, so the study did not meet its main statistical goal. Still, Pfizer and Valneva plan to submit this data to regulatory agencies in the United States and Europe that will scrutinize the data and make final decisions on approval. The vaccine could give people who spend time outdoors in areas where bacteria-carrying ticks are common some protection against Lyme disease. Quote, this is not a mandatory vaccine. It's a vaccine of choice, Gomes-Selecki says. But because some vaccinated people might still fall ill, and ticks also carry other pathogens, safeguards including bug spray, tick checks, and showering after spending time outdoors remain important. The new vaccine grew out of past lessons. LB6V grew out of work on a previous vaccine, and LB6V's clinical trial performance is, quote, consistent with what was observed with the one and only vaccine that has actually made it to market to date, Marconi says. That older vaccine called Lymerix also used OSPA to prevent transmission from ticks and had an efficacy of 76%. The U.S. Food and Drug Administration approved its use in 1998, but manufacturer SmithKline-Beecham, now GlaxoSmithKline, voluntarily pulled the shot from the market in early 2002 after a report surfaced of arthritis after vaccination. Lyme disease can itself cause arthritis, and it was possible that the vaccine prompted the body to make antibodies that attacked both OSPA and joint tissues. Follow-up studies from both the FDA and SmithKline-Beecham, however, showed similar numbers of arthritis cases in both vaccinated and control groups, suggesting that the vaccine was not the cause. Lab studies also cast doubt on the link. Still, Valneva omitted from their new vaccine the part of OSPA that was the purported culprit to reduce any risk. The link between Lymerix and arthritis was never proven, but more people have become skeptical of vaccines since the early 2000s, says Marconi, who developed a Lyme disease vaccine for dogs and is working on one for people. He worries that increasing vaccine hesitancy and the need for 4 doses with the possibility of boosters could deter some people from getting vaccinated. Quote, Lymerix was on the market before vaccine hesitancy was really starting to peak. Now we have that, and it raises the question, how successful will LB6V be? More Lyme strategies are taking place. Although it's unclear whether a new vaccine will be available anytime soon, researchers are working to find other ways of protecting people from Lyme disease. Vaccines such as Lymerix and LB6V are, quote, conceptually very attractive because you prevent the pathogen from ever entering the body in the first place, Marconi says. But one drawback is that B. burgdorferi bacteria have OSPA on their surface only when inside a tick. Once bacteria make their way into a mammal, the protein disappears from the surface. Vaccine-built immunity can't attack the bacteria that slip past those defenses. Including parts of B. burgdorferi other than OSPA is one way to make vaccines even more effective. The canine vaccine that Marconi and colleagues developed, for instance, includes both OSPA and another protein found on the bacterium's outer shell that sticks around in mammals. Such shots can teach the body to kill bacteria even after OSPA goes away, Marconi says. Another drawback of LB6V is that people don't get maximum protection immediately. Even each of the four doses is given over a span of about a year and a half, and the body builds up antibodies over that time. But a dose of antibodies made in the lab would provide fast protection, Mantis says, quote, one shot at the beginning of the season should confer immunity for an entire tick season, such, end quote. Such antibodies cost more than vaccines, Mantis notes, but could one day be an option for people who can't wait a year for protection, such as travelers. Some researchers, such as Gom Selecki, are aiming to hit B. burgdorferi before it makes it to the tick. In nature, ticks feeding on white-footed mice pick up and ferry the bacteria to other mammals, including people. Gom Selecki and colleagues have tested a vaccine for those mice. The mice don't get a physical shot. They instead feast on bait spiked with an OSPA-based vaccine that stops the bacteria inside the tick. Field trials show that parts of Maryland with vaccinated mice end up with fewer ticks carrying the bacteria. The team reports in a paper to appear in NPJ Vaccines. Over a span of 5 years, the researchers found that 43% fewer immature ticks in treated sites carried B. burgdorferi. The population of immature ticks capable of transmitting Lyme bacteria in untreated sites, however, more than doubled. Quote, we're not killing ticks, Gom Selecki says, but as the population of infected mice gets smaller, quote, your likelihood of encountering a tick that is infected with Borrelia is lower, end quote. Deploying many approaches at once will likely be key to keeping people safe. Quote, nature is smarter than we can ever be, Gom Selecki says. Eradicating B. burgdorferi completely from mice is probably impossible. But, quote, the more protective strategies you add to the entire system, Gom Selecki says, quote, the better you are, end quote. From the news of animals, an endangered mouse may need a helping hand to adapt to climate change. Wild mice are isolated, but they may have the genetic diversity to adjust to high temperatures. By Aaron Garcia de Jesus. A tiny mouse on the brink of extinction in coastal California may be able to adapt to a hotter world, though it might need a little help. Genetic analysis of critically endangered Pacific pocket mice suggests the species has the genetic diversity to adapt to a changing climate, researchers report April 17th in Science Advances. But urbanization has isolated the remaining animals, and conservation efforts may be necessary to help spread genes linked to acclimation. The range of the Pacific pocket mouse once spanned the Southern California coast from Los Angeles to Mexico. The critter went undetected for more than two decades, but was rediscovered in the early 1990s, gaining protection under the U.S. Endangered Species Act. Now, just three small groups south of Los Angeles remain. Endangered species can struggle to adapt to environmental changes, in part because inbreeding can strip away the genetic diversity needed for a species to evolve. The three wild Pacific pocket mouse populations have shrunken due to habitat loss, says Eric Funk, a conservation geneticist with the San Diego Zoo Wildlife Alliance. In 2012, researchers launched a conservation program at the zoo that breeds individuals across the three groups and releases offspring into the Laguna Coast Wilderness Park in Laguna Beach, California, to uncover how resilient, wild, and reintroduced Pacific pocket mice might be to climate change. Funk and colleagues analyzed genetic blueprints from mice collected over nearly a century. While modern mice are more inbred, 14 genes that could help the species adapt to climate change retain some diversity. Some genes are related to heart function, which could help animals cool down. Whether the three wild groups could individually adapt to a warmer world is unclear, but genetic analysis showed that the released animals with mixed genes may already be adjusting to the wilderness park's climate. Quote, the real benefit for this released population is that they're all mixed together, Funk says. Quote, in the wild populations, there's some variation that exists in one population, some variation that exists in another. The biggest benefits, we think, come when we can combine all this diversity together, end quote. It's unclear how many Pacific pocket mice are left. Disasters such as flooding or severe drought can further push vulnerable species toward extinction. And as more animals perish, the remaining genetic diversity declines. Quote, once that's lost, Funk says, quote, it can't be brought back, end quote. And our next article from the News of Science and Society. Know the legal age to buy tobacco products in the U.S.? Many parents don't. The age limit is 21 to purchase cigarettes, vapes, nicotine pouches, and other products, by Amy Cunningham. A majority of surveyed parents didn't know a person must be 21 to purchase tobacco products in the United States. The federal age limit for buying cigarettes, vapes, nicotine pouches, and other tobacco products increased to 21 from 18 in 2019. A survey of more than 2,000 U.S. parents and caregivers of preteens and teens found that fewer than half of respondents knew the legal age. Two Stanford University researchers report April 14th in Pediatrics. That's compared with 82% who provided the correct answer for the legal age to purchase alcohol, which is also 21 years. Needham, Massachusetts enacted the first law restricting tobacco purchases to those 21 and up roughly two decades ago. Tobacco 21 laws gradually passed in cities and states over time. Since 2019's nationwide law, more states have followed suit to align with the federal government. Retailers in the few remaining states that haven't updated their laws are still required to comply with the federal age restriction, but without state policies, enforcement is limited. That first law reduced smoking among high school students in Needham compared with surrounding communities. As Tobacco 21 laws have increasingly blanketed the country, studies have found reductions in the use of cigarettes, cigars, and vapes among 18 to 20-year-olds and drops in vaping and smoking among high school seniors. The push for increasing the legal age for buying tobacco products came from research finding that, like those under 21, those who began smoking at 18 to 20 years old were more likely to become dependent on nicotine and have a harder time quitting than those 21 or older. The new study analyzed data from an online survey that asked parents about the legal age for buying cigarettes, vapes, nicotine pouches, and alcohol. Participants could select an age from 16 through 25 or respond that they didn't know. The online survey sample is what's called a convenient sample and is not necessarily representative of the entire population, the researchers note. Only 47% correctly identified 21 as the legal age to purchase vapes and nicotine pouches, the first and second most popular tobacco products among middle and high school students. 48% of surveyed parents were right about cigarettes. The uncertainty about the legal purchasing age, the researchers write, indicates that, quote, Tobacco 21 messaging initiatives are needed to reach families with adolescents in order to raise policy awareness and prompt preventive communication, end quote. And our next article from the News of Health and Medicine. New mutations help the H5N1 bird flu virus infect cows, but not people. The mutations target a specific sugar on the surface of cows' cells, by Tina Hessman-Saeed. H5N1 bird flu viruses have acquired a molecular trick that makes them more easily infect mammary glands in cattle. But this adaptation does not appear to affect humans. To infect cells, influenza viruses latch onto certain sugars decorating cell surfaces. Some H5N1 viruses have picked up mutations that allow them to grab one such sugar made by cattle, but not by humans or birds, researchers report. April 6th at biorxiv.org. Specifically, two mutations commonly found in H5N1 viruses infecting dairy cattle now allow the bird flu viruses to grip the sugar N-glycolinuraminic acid, or NuGC. Grasping this cattle sugar made it easier for H5N1 bird flu viruses to infect and grow in mammary tissue from cows, the researchers found. The sugar switch may also make it easier for H5N1 to spread from cow to cow through the air and might increase the risk of spillover to other farm animals such as pigs, sheep, and horses, which also make NuGC, the researchers suggest. Humans and birds lack an enzyme that produces the sugar, NuGC. They make acetylneuraminic acid, or NuAC, instead. The H5N1 viruses that grab onto the cattle sugar can latch onto the version found in humans and birds. But in lab tests, the virus's ability to snag cattle NuGC had either no effect or slightly hindered viral growth in human nasal cells. So the switch doesn't appear to have increased the risk of H5N1 bird flu spreading easily between people. Before this, scientists were aware of just one other example of a flu virus gaining the ability to grab NuGC. In that case, a now extinct equine influenza virus switched entirely from grasping NuAC to using NuGC, says Thomas Peacock, a virologist at the Purbright Institute in England. Because it could no longer grasp NuAC, quote, probably the equine virus would have gotten worse at infecting birds or humans, he says. But the cattle adapted H5N1, quote, has just learned to use the second type while quite happily using the first type just as well. End quote. That dual sugar use might be bad news for people, though the cattle-adapted viruses don't have a growth advantage in human cells because they have both human and cattle sugars to latch onto. Bird flu viruses can grow much faster and reach higher levels in cattle, increasing the number of viruses in milk and perhaps in the air, Peacock says. So, quote, maybe when humans are exposed to infected cattle, the doses they're getting could be higher, end quote. From the News of Health and Medicine, some GLP-1 drugs are more effective for those with specific gene variants. A large study of 23andMe customers found variants in two genes that play a role in weight loss and nausea and vomiting, by Tina Hessman-Said. Some people's genes influence how much weight they will lose and what side effects they will experience while taking GLP-1 drugs such as Ozempic and Zepbound. The genetic testing company 23andMe conducted a study of more than 27,000 customers who were taking GLP-1 drugs. Such drugs work by mimicking the action of GLP-1, a hormone that helps regulate blood sugar and appetite. People who carry a particular genetic variant of the GLP-1 receptor gene, GLP-1R, lost more weight than those who don't carry that variant. Researchers report April 8th in Nature. Quote, the results that we got made perfect biological sense, says statistical geneticist Adam Auten, vice president of human genetics at the 23andMe Research Institute in Palo Alto, California. That's because the receptor is the target of GLP-1 mimicking drugs. The variant the researchers found may increase the amount of the receptor protein on the cell surface, giving the drug more targets, Auten says. People who have one copy of the variant lost an additional 0.76 kilograms, 1.7 pounds, over about 8 months, while those with two copies of the variant lost about 1.5 kilograms, 3.3 pounds, more than those without the variant. That variant accounts for about 10% of the difference in weight loss people experience on the drugs. Quote, "It's a small contribution to the weight difference among the patients, but it's important because of the significance of this gene," says Andres Acosta, a physician scientist at the Mayo Clinic in Rochester, Minnesota. Acosta was not involved in the new study, but is a co-founder of Phenomics Sciences, a company headquartered in Menlo Park, California, that offers AI-powered genetic tests to predict which weight loss medications will work best for a patient. The same genetic variant found to impact weight loss also increases the likelihood that someone taking a GLP-1 drug will develop nausea and vomiting, the researchers discovered. That's not always a bad thing, Auten says, quote, "If you're experiencing side effects of nausea and vomiting, that may actually be a signature that the medication is having an effect," end quote. People taking tirzepatide, sold under the brand name Zepbound, were more likely to have nausea and vomiting if they had a specific variant of a different gene called GIPR. The protein it makes is the target of GIP, another hormone involved in blood sugar and appetite control. The GIPR variant didn't have a discernible effect on weight. Unlike semaglutide drugs Wegovy and Ozempic, tirzepatide targets both the GLP-1 and GIP receptors, and people who have variants in both the GLP-1R and GIPR genes have nearly 15 times increased odds of vomiting when taking tirzepatide, the team found. Genetics alone don't determine how well the drugs will work, Auten says, but knowing which variants a person carries, he says, quote, can be quite informative for individuals who are considering these medications. It may help them prepare themselves for the type of experience that they may have, end quote. And now, an article from the News of Animals. This tree is number one for cloud forest mammals, going number two. Tree-dwelling mammals use multi-species latrines in the branches of strangler fig trees, by Bethany Berkshire. When a human has a sudden need to take a number two, they might seek out a public bathroom. When mammals in the cloud forests of Costa Rica need to defecate, they do something similar. But porcupines, kingachos, and even sloths don't search for a convenient porta potty. Instead, they zero in on a strangler fig. A survey of 169 trees found 11 latrines, all of them in the major forks of the strangler fig tree. A camera trap at one arboreal potty captured 17 different species visiting the spot. The findings, published March 16th, in Ecology and Evolution, suggest that treetop toilets might provide communication hubs across mammal species. Many mammals set aside a place to poo, says Mike Cove, a mammalogist at the North Carolina Museum of Natural Sciences in Raleigh, who was not involved in the study. Quote, "There's been a lot of observations of this type of behavior and multi-species latrine use in the tropics," he says, "but those were all on the ground." Jeremy Quiros Navarro found his first canopy commode by accident. The plant taxonomist at the University of Connecticut in Storrs was documenting plant life in the cloud forest of Costa Rica. In a tree at the junction of several large branches was a pile of poo. Soon he found more, quote, "but only in a specific tree," he says. That tree is F-ter-k-j-me, which scientists consider a keystone species in the tropics. This strangler fig provides a plenty of food and holes for shelter, and the wide-spreading branches provide travel routes within the tree canopy, making them hubs for many species. After finding the first four latrines in fig trees, quote, we started thinking that this is a pattern, Quiros Navarro says. After surveying 169 trees from 29 different species, the scientists found 11 total latrines. All were in F. terchichimi, and 73% of the fig trees surveyed had at least one. Researchers aren't certain why the latrines were only found in one tree species. Quiros Navarro thinks the tree's structure is important. Quote, they have a specific and particular structure that forms like a hand at the crown, he says. Quote, all the branches grow from that part, end quote. Where they join, there's a flat platform that can be up to a meter across, filled with soil, small plants, and in many cases, poo. The researchers added a camera trap to one latrine. Over 2 months, they observed about 3 mammal visitors per day. The spot saw visits from 17 different mammal species. Mexican hairy dwarf porcupines were the most frequent visitors, but kinkajous, opossums, pocket mice, coatis, and capuchin monkeys all stopped by. Even margays, secretive arboreal cats, hit up the latrine, though only to spray urine. Most surprisingly, the camera caught 2 visits from Hoffman's two-toed sloths, a species thought to come down to the ground to go. Both images captured were of a female with young, so it's possible that, quote, it's more of a risk for them to go and poop in the ground, Quiros Navarro says. But maybe it's just convenient, says Eric Hom, who studies symbiosis at the University of Mississippi and was not involved in the study. After all, quote, coming down is quite a way, he says. If a flat place covered in dirt is available, it might be ground-like enough. The multitude of species using the areas is especially interesting, Cove says. Quote, you have all of these animals coming together, scent marking, defecating, urinating, and then in some cases rolling in it, anointing themselves in it, end quote. Many mammals pooping and peeing in the same spot makes these latrines a potential message board of the canopy, Quiros Navarro says. In the future, he hopes to find out why the fig trees specifically are the toilet of choice, but the bathrooms only add to the importance of the strangler fig trees in the tropical forest. It's a food source, a highway, and now a latrine. Well, that's all the time we have for today. This has been Bill Shaw with Science News. I hope you've enjoyed today's reading from the audio reading service at the Allen County Public Library.
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Christmas Eve 2015 fell on a Thursday. In Schertz, Texas, about 25 miles northeast of San Antonio, the morning air was cool but not cold. The city, with a population hovering around 36,000 at the time, was the kind of place that marked itself on safety, growth, and stability. It sits along Interstate 35 and near FM 3009, a corridor lined with steady development and municipal expansion. Schertz is not a place known for violent crime, and it is

Familiar territory for a man whose life had revolved around waste hauling routes, municipal contracts, and expansion strategies. On the morning of December 24, 2015, Henry was at the center of a major financial turning point. He and his uncle George were in negotiations to sell Bear Waste to Republic Services, one of the largest waste management corporations in the United States. The sale would be significant, a continuation of a business model Henry had employed for decades. Build a trash company, grow it, sell it. At 9 a.m. that morning, a meeting was scheduled regarding that sale, but Henry never showed. The absence was noticed immediately. He had a reputation for being casual about time. He could run late every once in a while, but missing a meeting of that magnitude, one involving the structured transfer of a multi-million-dollar enterprise, was not consistent with his pattern. Calls were placed to his phone. There was no answer. Miguel Gutierrez, Henry's son and vice president of operations at Bear Waste, decided to drive to the house. The property sat near the yard where the company's trucks were parked. Employees were already on site. One had arrived around 6:30 a.m. and reported not seeing Henry. As Miguel approached the residence, he noticed the absence of his father's 2013 white Ford Expedition. Miguel moved toward the front door. It was ajar. Through a pane of glass, he could see into the living room. A plaid blanket covered the upper half of a seated figure. Boots protruded from the lower edge. Miguel pushed the door open. There was blood on the floor, shell casings nearby. The blanket remained in place over his father's head. Henry Gutierrez had been shot multiple times. Police were called at approximately 10:50 a.m. The scene inside the residence presented immediate complexity. Henry had been seated in the recliner when he was shot. Later reporting would describe wounds to the head, chest, and leg. The nature of the shots led investigators to characterize the killing as execution style. The blanket covering his head had not been dislodged by movement. It had been placed there after the fact. Lieutenant Thad Sawecki of the Schertz Police Department would later comment that the placement of the blanket suggested familiarity. In his experience, that kind of gesture, covering a victim's face, could indicate the shooter knew the person. The home showed signs of disturbance. Rooms appeared rummaged through. It looked as though someone had searched for something. And several things were missing. Henry's wallet, cash that was believed to have been kept at the house, sometimes in significant amounts due to business. A distinctive sterling silver ring he was known to wear regularly, a ring bearing the likeness of a Native American chief in a war bonnet. Several Christmas gift cards he had purchased to distribute as gifts, and the Ford Expedition. To understand the potential motives, investigators began working backwards. Henry Gutierrez was born November 25, 1944, to Henry Y. Gutierrez Sr. and Rosie R. Gutierrez. His family's connection to the waste business began in 1961 when his parents launched Gutierrez Disposal in Schertz. His mother drove house to house collecting trash herself. By 1969, when his uncle George joined the company, expansion accelerated. Within 2 years, they had 48 trucks and a landfill along FM 3009. Henry graduated from Schertz Cibolo High School and attended Southwest Texas University in San Marcos on a baseball scholarship. After his father's death in 1982, he assumed control of the family business. In 1985, he sold it to Waste Management.
That sail set a pattern.

0: He later partnered with a man named Efrain Gonzalez to create Alamo Waste. That company was sold in the 1990s to USA Waste for an estimated $6 or $7 million. Then came Bear Waste, his third major venture. It grew to operate approximately 55 trucks daily at one stage, and eventually employed roughly 80 individuals. The company held contracts with multiple municipalities, including the city of Schertz and other surrounding communities. Henry handled political relationships. He attended city council meetings. He cultivated contracts. Every Christmas Eve, he delivered tamales, pies, tacos, and bicycles to city employees. Henry donated gift cards in $50 and $100 increments to families in need. His friendliness and generosity were well known. However, he was also described as someone who made enemies over the years. Such is the nature of business, perhaps. At the time of his death, Henry's estate was valued at approximately $14.6 million, and 8 months before his murder, a lawsuit had been filed against him. On April 15, 2015, Efrain Gonzalez Sr. filed suit claiming a 1999 handshake agreement entitled him to 50% of the eventual sale proceeds of Bear Waste. He alleged that between 1999 and 2014, he had provided equipment in exchange for that future share. Henry denied such an agreement existed and filed a counterclaim alleging unpaid debt. The civil case was headed toward trial in Bear County when Henry was killed. After his death, a confidential settlement was reached. The sale of Bear Waste to Republic Services proceeded. As a part of civil outcomes, Gonzalez gained control of the land parcel that included the roadway leading to Henry's residence. Police would later identify Gonzalez as a person of interest, though he was not publicly named as a suspect. Back at the crime scene, detectives worked through forensic collection. One unknown fingerprint was recovered. DNA samples collected inside the residence matched Henry, police would later discover. There was no immediate external DNA link. Investigators examined the timeline. Henry had texted a girlfriend around midnight on December 24th. After that message, there was no confirmed communication. An employee arrived at approximately 6:30 a.m. and did not see him outside. Police theorized the murder likely occurred between midnight and that time, though earlier public comments suggested a possible time closer to mid-morning. An alarm system had been installed at the home following a burglary during Thanksgiving while Henry was away. That alarm was not activated the night of the murder. Henry's Ford Expedition was entered into the system as missing. It was finally recovered months after the murder, in March of 2016. When it was found, it was parked at an apartment complex in San Marcos, roughly 30 miles to the northeast. By that time, investigators were unable to extract usable forensic evidence from the vehicle. A report surfaced that an older Hispanic woman had been seen near the SUV, but she has never been identified. Meanwhile, the gift cards began to surface 183 miles east in Houston. The three missing gift cards were used days after the murder. Investigators traced them to individuals who reported purchasing the cards from a scraggly-looking white man outside a gas station. A composite sketch was developed. The individuals who used the cards were not considered connected to the homicide. Police also indicated it was unlikely the man selling the cards was the actual killer. The fact that only 3 of 5 gift cards were taken from Henry Gutierrez's home stood out to investigators. It was another detail that didn't make any sense. Not much seemed to.
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0: In the days following the murder of 71-year-old Henry Gutierrez Jr., scrutiny extended to those closest to the man. A change in his will had removed his son as executor and reassigned that role to his aunt Christine, Henry's sister. While the bulk of his estate passed to his children, police informed family members they would be considered persons of interest until evidence excluded them. Miguel, Henry's son, and the person who found his body cooperated fully with investigators. Girlfriends were examined and were reportedly out of town. Approximately 100 potential witnesses connected to Bear Waste were interviewed. Many employees had criminal histories, complicating the investigative landscape, but no direct link emerged. Complicating the investigation further, questions began to surface publicly about the handling of the case. The crime scene had been released the same day the body was discovered. When officers returned 3 days later, a cleanup crew was already present. Some local officials expressed concern that additional evidence may have been compromised. The Texas Rangers were not asked to assist until approximately 9 months after the killing. The delay was criticized by many in the community. The Schertz police denied investigative missteps and later worked alongside Rangers and federal authorities. By early January 2016, investigators were working 2 parallel tracks, physical evidence and motive development. The forensics path had produced very little. 1 unknown fingerprint, no foreign DNA inside the home, no usable forensic evidence from the recovered vehicle. Shell casings were collected at the scene, but no publicly released ballistic linkage connected them to any individual or to other crimes. The motive track was more complicated. Henry Gutierrez was not a private man in a financial sense. However, his wealth was visible in business footprint, not in flashy displays. He owned multiple properties and maintained relationships across business, political, and personal spheres. He operated in a field, municipal waste hauling, that intersects directly with city contracts, public budgets, and competitive bidding. City and county contracts for waste hauling are often multi-year agreements worth millions. They are also political. Securing them requires attendance at council meetings, negotiation, and relationship cultivation. Henry had built a reputation for handling that side of the business personally. His Uncle George described him as the one who did the political stuff. He showed up, he dined with council members, and he understood leverage. That reputation was an asset, but also a liability. At the time of his death, the lawsuit filed by Efrain Gonzalez Sr. was active and headed toward trial. If Gonzalez's claim were upheld in court, it would dramatically affect the financial structure of the sale to Republic Services. Again, police publicly acknowledged Gonzalez as a person of interest. Investigators could not ignore the timing. But money disputes were not the only complexity. Henry's social life was wide-ranging. He was described by his son as an eligible bachelor and kept multiple girlfriends. He texted one shortly before midnight on December 24th, likely hours before he died. His relationships were examined. Investigators confirmed those women had alibis for the time of the killing. Henry was also known to keep cash at the residence, sometimes significant amounts due to business receipts. Henry was described by a private investigator hired by the family as someone who was loose as a goose with money. That same investigator said many people knew where the spare key to the house was hidden. That detail mattered. The front door had been ajar when Henry's son Miguel arrived. There were no signs of forced entry. The alarm system installed after the Thanksgiving burglary had not been activated. One thing seemed obvious. Either the killer had access, or the killer was let in. On March 10, 2016, when Henry's Ford Expedition was located at an apartment complex in San Marcos, investigators canvassed that area. The vehicle had been parked there for weeks, possibly up to three. No identifiable suspect was linked to the complex. The delay between the murder and the recovery of the SUV drew criticism from local officials, who questioned whether a statewide alert might have produced stronger leads. Schertz police declined to characterize their response timeline as a failure, but the perception of early investigative slowness began to circulate publicly. The stolen gift cards presented another angle. They were viewed by some investigators as possibly secondary, items passed off quickly after the crime. The fact that only three were taken, not all five, continued to trouble detectives. It suggested either haste or selective removal. The type and nature of the cards were never expounded upon publicly. As investigators worked the case through 2016 and 2017, they interviewed roughly 100 individuals connected to Henry's life and business. Employees of Bear Waste presented particular difficulty. The significant number of them with criminal histories were reluctant to speak when approached. That was a natural and expected hurdle, but still difficult. Municipal politics were examined. Henry had reportedly complained about being pressured by an official in his service area for money, meals, and benefits. Authorities stated he chose not to pursue a formal complaint. That thread remains a mystery, at least publicly. Henry's estate, valued at approximately $14.6 million, passed largely to his children. The will change that removed his son Miguel as executor was a potential red flag. Police later stated the family had been fully cooperative. No evidence publicly surfaced linked them to the killing. But the blanket continued to draw investigative attention. Covering a victim's face can be interpreted in several ways: remorse, familiarity, or staging. Police cautioned that it was not definitive proof of a personal relationship, but it certainly suggested the possibility stronger than if it hadn't been there. It was a behavioral detail, not a forensic one, but important nonetheless. The missing ring also fueled speculation. The sterling silver ring bearing a Native American chief's likeness was described by acquaintances as something Henry wore consistently. The private investigator theorized that if the killing were a professional hit, the ring could have been taken as a trophy. The house itself was packed with collectibles, rocks, fossils, artifacts gathered from Henry's travels. The clutter made it difficult to inventory precisely what may have been missing beyond the immediate obvious items. Investigators also considered whether the scene had been staged to resemble a burglary. The ransacked appearance could have been genuine or manufactured. No conclusive evidence confirmed the theory. In 2018, the reward for information was increased to $75,000, one of the largest in Texas. Despite media coverage, including televised segments announcing it, no arrest followed. The case continued under rotating investigative leadership within the Schertz Police Department. Lieutenant Sawecki became the third local investigator to oversee it. He stated publicly that several trails were being pursued, but declined to identify specific targets to avoid compromising the investigation. In December 2022, nearly 7 years after the homicide, the department formally designated the murder as a cold case. Chief James Lowry expressed that witnesses would be recalled and that the case would undergo in-depth review. Miguel Gutierrez and his sister Adrian stood before cameras and asked for new tips. They stated that even the smallest bit of information could reignite the investigation. That year, Schertz Police's newly formed cold case team began revisiting evidence. That included reviewing forensic material, re-examining interview transcripts, and reassessing persons of interest. Police stated that no one had been eliminated. The renewed investigation, it appears, went nowhere. On December 19, 2024, Schertz Police announced they had developed a new person of interest through continued cold case investigation. They did not release the identity, but stated investigative efforts were shifting in that direction. By December 2025, 10 years after the killing, the reward remained active. Police stated they continued collaborating with the Texas Rangers, the FBI, and other federal partners. What remained are intersecting threads, a multi-million dollar business sale underway, and an active civil lawsuit alleging entitlement to half the proceeds. A recent burglary at the home. An alarm system left off. A missing vehicle found weeks later without usable evidence. Gift cards sold quickly by an unidentified man. And a ring that vanished. A blanket placed over Henry's face and body. Employees with criminal histories, municipal tensions, a delayed involvement of state investigators, and a crime scene released within hours. Henry Gutierrez was found seated in his living room, shot to death, covered by a blanket, on Christmas Eve 2015. There has never been a clear forensic link tying any one individual to the trigger. More than 10 years later, the case remains open. If you have any information about the murder of Henry Manuel Gutierrez Jr., please call the Guadalupe County Crime Stoppers at 877-403-8477. If you'd like to join Concold's mission to shine a light on unsolved homicides and missing persons cases, get the show ad-free, and have access to bonus content, you can at patreon.com/goncoldpodcast. 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
8: 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Welcome to the Sasquatch Odyssey podcast. 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
12: 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Hello again, folks. This is Bill Norton for the Georgia Radio Reading Service, continuing with The Match by Harlan Coben. This is the second reading from this book, which was published in 2022, by Grand Central Publishing. Now, if you recall from last time, a young boy is left in the woods in New Jersey and has to learn to fend for himself. Years later, he's found and brought out to civilization. His name is now Wild, and he has discovered who his father is and confronts him. After meeting him, rather than establishing a relationship, Wild leaves. For a twist to this story, at the same time, a group that is dedicated to punishing evil people is holding the equivalent of a Zoom call. Each person is disguised to protect his identity. They're discussing a candidate who is harassed the mother of a child victim in a mass shooting. Sadly, I'm not finished, Giraffe said, letting loose a deep breath. At the end of the video, the guy urinates on Corey's grave. Silence. He then posts the video of him doing that on every page associated with Francine Corder. Silence. Chris spoke first. What's his name? He asked between clenched teeth. Kenton Frawling. It took me a while, but I traced at least 10 of the bots to the same account as Bitter Truth and Truth De Bitter. How'd you track them down? I sent an email pretending to be a member of the media who believed his story. He clicked the link, and, well, you know the rest. So not only did this Frawling guy create these awful videos, yes, he made the most of the comments, carried on fake conversations with himself, attacked in unison. He also hired a foreign bot farm to join him in the ceaseless barrage on Francine. Besides tons of posts on Twitter and Facebook and all that, he calls Francine's phone at all hours. He sends letters to her home with graphic pictures of Corey, even put flyers on her car. And what's Frawling's deal? He's a 36-year-old sales manager for a large insurance company, makes six figures. Chris felt his hands tighten into fists. This part, the fact that Kenton Frawling had a life, should have shocked him, but it didn't. Most people assume that the vast majority of destructive trolls harassing people were unemployed losers furiously posting from mommy's basement. But more often than not, they were educated, employed, and financially comfortable enough. What they did have in common was carrying some sort of perceived slight, some sort of imagined resentment, some unwarranted feeling of victimhood. Frawling has two kids, recently separated. That's the outline of the case. I've sent you all a file with the videos and posts. Chris said, on behalf of the other members of Boomerang, I want to thank Giraffe for their tireless work on this case. There were murmurs of agreement. Let's take the vote, Chris said. All in favor of moving forward on Kenton Frawling? All voted aye. This was the sixth and final case presented to the Boomerangs today. The rule was, if two members voted no, the troll was left alone. Of the six cases today, five had passed. The only one that had been rejected involved a pretty boy reality star getting hounded online. Panther had presented it, but the pretty boy was a fairly unsympathetic victim, so they chose to spend their energies on the more deserving. The Boomerang's motto was an obvious one. Karma is like a boomerang. Whatever you give out will come back to you. The group carefully selected their targets through a thorough application and vetting process. In his previous guise, as the stranger, Chris had learned the hard way that you only seek justice when there is no question, no reasonable doubt at all, that the perpetrator deserves it. To be absolutely sure, Chris would now comb through Giraffe's full file to make sure all the details fit the presentation. Doubtful that there would be an issue. Giraffe was the most anally thorough of them all. Okay, Chris said, let's talk response. Giraffe, what hurricane category do you want to go with? Giraffe didn't hesitate. If there ever was a monster crying out for a Category 5. Aye, Panther cut in, Category 5. The rest quickly agreed. The boomerangs didn't go to Category 5 often. Most trolls came in more at a Category 2 or 3. In which case their punishment would involve hurting credit ratings or emptying a bank account or perhaps blackmail, something to teach the troll a lesson but not destroy them. Category 5, on the other hand, was cataclysmic. Category 5 wasn't so much about damage as total annihilation. God may offer mercy, but for Kenton Frawling, the boomerangs would not. Now back to the initial story. Chapter 4. 4 months later. Hester Krimstein, celebrity defense attorney extraordinaire, watched her opponent, Prosecutor Paul Hickory, adjust his tie and begin his closing statement. Ladies and gentlemen of the jury, this is not only the most obvious and clear-cut murder case that I've ever prosecuted, it's the most obvious and clear-cut that anyone in my office has ever seen. Hester resisted the urge to roll her eyes. It wasn't time yet. Let him have his moment, she thought. Hickory lifted the remote with a flourish, pointed it at the television, hit the on button with his thumb. The screen came to life. He could have had the image already up on the monitor, but no, Paul Hickory liked a little pizzazz, a little showmanship. Hester put on her bored face, so that if any jury member sneaked a glance at her, they would see how unimpressed she was. Sitting next to Hester was her client, Richard Levine, the defendant in this murder trial. She had discussed with Richard at great length how he should behave, what his demeanor should be, how he should react, or more importantly, not react, in front of the jury. Right now, her client, who would spend the rest of his life behind bars if Hickory got his way, had his hands neatly folded on the table, his gaze steady. Good boy, she thought. On the screen, there were maybe a dozen people crowded together near the famed arch in avant-garde Washington Square Park. Paul Hickory made a production of clicking the play button. Hester kept her breathing steady as the video started up. Show nothing, she reminded herself. Paul Hickory had, of course, played this video before, several times, but wisely he hadn't overexposed it, hadn't shown it ad nauseam until the jury became numb to the brutality of what they were witnessing. He still wanted it to be a gut punch. He wanted it to be visceral. On the tape, Richard Levine, Hester's client, wore a blue suit with no tie and Cole Haan black loafers. He walked up to a man named Lars Corbett, raised a hand that held a gun, and without the slightest hesitation, fired two shots into Corbett's head. Screams. Lars Corbett collapsed, dead before he hit the ground. Paul Hickory hit the pause button and spread his hands. "Do I really need to sum it up more than that?" he said. He gave his rhetorical question time to echo through the chamber as he strolled from one end of the jury box to the other, locking eyes with those who looked his way. This, ladies and gentlemen, is an execution. It's a cold-blooded murder on the streets of our city, in the heart of one of our most beloved parks. That's it. No one disputes these facts. We have our victim, Lars Corbett, right here. He points at the screen at the fallen man lying in blood. We have our defendant, Richard Levine, right there, firing a Glock 19 that ballistics confirmed was the murder weapon. A handgun Levine purchased only 2 weeks before the murder from a gun dealership in Paramus, New Jersey. We've put on the stand 14 witnesses who saw the murder and identified Mr. Levine as the perpetrator. We presented two other videos from two independent sources that show this same murder from different angles. Hickory shook his head. I mean, my God, what else do you need? He sighed with, perhaps in Hester's viewpoint, a little too much melodrama. Paul Hickory was young, mid-30s. Hester had gone to law school with Paul's father, a flamboyant defense attorney named Flair. Yes, Flair Hickory was his real name, who was now one of her toughest competitors. The son was good, and he would get better, the apple not falling far from the tree. But he wasn't yet his father. No one, including Mrs. Krimstein and the defense, has denied any of these key facts. No one has come forward to say that this, he points hard at the paused video, is not Richard Levine. No one has come forward to give Mr. Levine an alibi or claim in any way that he didn't brutally murder Mr. Corbett. He paused now, moving closer to the jury box. Nothing else matters, he says. He said it like that, three separate sentences. Hester couldn't resist. She met the eye of one of the jury members, a woman named Marty Vandevort, she felt was vulnerable, and did the smallest of conspiratorial eye rolls. As if he knew what Hester was up to, Paul Hickory spun toward her. Now, Mrs. Krimstein will do everything she can to muddy this very simple narrative. But please, we're all too intelligent to fall for her shenanigans. The evidence is overwhelming. I can't imagine a case being more open and shut. Richard Levine brought a gun. He illegally carried it to Washington Square on March 18th. We know from the testimony and computer forensic reports that Mr. Levine was destructively obsessed with Mr. Corbett. He planned this out. He stalked his victim. And then he executed Mr. Corbett on the street. That is the textbook definition of first-degree murder, ladies and gentlemen. And I don't believe I even have to say this. Murder is wrong. It's against the law. Put this killer behind bars. It's your duty and obligation as citizens. Thank you. Paul Hickory collapsed into his chair. The judge, her old friend David Greiner, cleared his throat and looked at Hester. Ms. Krimstein? In a second, Your Honor. Hester fanned herself with her hand. I'm still breathless from that overwrought yet completely irrelevant closing from the prosecution. Paul Hickory was on his feet. Objection, Your Honor. Ms. Krimstein, the judge half-heartedly admonished. Hester waved away an apology and stood. The reason I say Mr. Hickory is being overwrought and completely irrelevant, ladies and gentlemen, is... Then Hester stopped herself. First, let me say good afternoon to you all. This was a small part of Hester's closing technique. She would give them a little tease, make them wonder where she was going, and let them bathe in that for a moment. Jury duty is solemn and important work, and we on the defense team thank you for being here, for participating, for being diligent and open-minded about a man being so obviously railroaded. Lord knows this isn't my first case. Hester smiled, checking to see who smiled back, noting the three that did, including Marty Vandevort. But I don't think I've ever seen a jury that has adjudicated a case so seriously and intelligently. This was nonsense, of course. All juries looked pretty much the same. They were bored at the same time. They were riveted at the same time. Her jury expert, Samantha Ryder, sitting three rows behind her, believed that this jury was more malleable than most. But Hester's defense was also more insane than most. The evidence, as Paul Hickory had laid out, was indeed overwhelming. She was starting the race miles behind the prosecution. She got that. Wait, where was I? Hester asked. This was a small reminder that Hester was not a young woman. She wasn't above playing your favorite aunt or grandmother when she could. Sharp, fair, strict, a little forgetful, and lovable. Most of the jury members knew Hester from her cable news show, Krimstein on Crime. The prosecution always tried to select jury members who didn't know who she was. But even if the juror claimed that they didn't watch the show, and not many did on a regular basis, almost all had seen her as a television analyst at some point or another. If a potential juror said they didn't know who Hester was, they were often lying, which made Hester want them, because for some reason that meant they wanted to be on her jury and would probably be on her side. Over the years, the prosecution had picked up on that, and so they stopped asking. Oh, that's right, she said. I was characterizing Mr. Hickory's closing as overwrought yet completely irrelevant. You probably want to know why. Her voice was soft. She always tried to start the closing that way to get the jury to lean in a little. It also gave her voice space to grow, space for her narrative to build. Mr. Hickory kept blabbing on about what we already knew, didn't he? In terms of evidence, that is. We don't dispute that the gun belonged to my client or any of that other stuff. So why waste our time with that? She gave a heartfelt shrug, but didn't wait for Hickory to try to answer. But everything else Mr. Hickory claimed, well, I won't call them bald-faced lies because that would be rude. But the prosecutor's office is a political one. And like the worst politicians, and don't we have too many of those nowadays? Mr. Hickory slanted the story so that you only heard his biased and distorted narrative. Boy, I'm sick of that, aren't you? I'm sick of that with politicians. I'm sick of that with the media. I'm sick of that on social media. Not that I'm on social media, but my grandson Matthew is, and sometimes he shows me what's there. And I tell you, it's Crazyville. Am I right? Stay away. Brief laughter. This was all a bit of rapport showmanship on her part. Everyone dislikes politicians and the media in the same way they dislike attorneys. So this made Hester both self-deprecating and relatable. It was, however, an interesting dichotomy. If you ask someone what they think of lawyers, they'll trash them. If you ask them what they think of their lawyer, they'll speak glowingly. As you already know, most of what Mr. Hickory said doesn't add up. That's because life isn't, as much as Mr. Hickory wants it to be, black and white. We all know this, don't we? It's part of the human condition. We all think that we're uniquely complex, that no one can read our thoughts, but that we can read theirs. Are there black and whites in the world? Sure. We'll get back to that in a moment. But mostly, and we all know this, life is lived in the grays. Without turning to the screen, Hester hit the remote, and a slide appeared on the television screen the defense had brought in. Her television was intentionally bigger than the prosecution's, 72 inches while Hickory's was a mere 50. Subliminally, it told the jury that she had nothing to hide. For some reason, Mr. Hickory chose not to show you this. The jury's eyes were naturally drawn to the image behind her. Hester didn't turn and look. She wanted to show them that she knew what it was. Instead, she watched their faces. I hate to state the obvious, but this is a close-up of a hand. More specifically, the right hand of Mr. Lars Corbett. The image was blurry. That was part technology. It was an extreme close-up. And part intentional. If it had worked in her favor to improve the lighting or pixels, she would have done so. A trial is two competing stories. It didn't serve her interest to do anything but blow it up this way. Quality be damned. Do you see what's clutched in his hand? Some of the jury squinted. A little hard to make out, I know, Hester continued. But we can see it's black. It's metal. Watch now. Hester pressed play. The hand began to rise. Since this was extreme close-up, the hand appeared to move faster. Again, intentional. She strolled over to the exhibit table and picked up a small gun. This is a Remington RM380 pocket-size pistol. It's black. It's metal. Do you know why you buy a gun this size? She waited a beat, as though the jury would answer. They didn't, of course. Well, it's obvious, isn't it? It's in the gun's name, pocket size, so you can carry it, so you can conceal it and use it. And what else do we know? We know that Lars Corbett owns at least one Remington RM380. Hester pointed again to the blurry image. Is that a gun right there in Lars Corbett's hand? Again she paused, shorter this time. Right. Exactly. So we already have reasonable doubt, don't we? That's enough to end all this. I could sit down right now and not say another word, and your vote not to convict is obvious. But let's continue, shall we, because I do have more. Much more. Hester motioned dismissively toward the defense table. We heard testimony that Lars Corbett's Remington RM380 was found, Lester put the word in sarcastic air quotes, in his basement. But really? Do we know that for certain? Corbett owned a lot of guns. You saw them during this trial. He had a fetish for all sorts of destructive weaponry. Big, scary assault rifles and machine guns and revolvers and Lord knows what. Here, let me show you. She clicked the remote. The prosecution had tried to keep this photograph found on Corbett's Facebook page out of the case. It didn't matter. Paul Hickory had valiantly argued what a victim looked like or wore or how he decorated his home. During voir dire, Hickory had asked Judge Greiner, if this was a rape case, would you let Mrs. Krimstein show the jury a photograph of the young woman in racy clothing? I thought we were beyond that. But Hester argued that there was probative value because a man who had made public his vast gun collection would conceivably be more likely to draw a weapon, or at least Richard Levine's state of mind, his believing that he was in real danger from Corbett, could thus be better explained. But there was a bigger reason why Hester wanted the jury to see this photograph. Do you really think this man, she pointed to Corbett, only bought guns legally? Do we really think it's not possible he had several small handguns and that what we see in his hand, and now she enlarged the blurry black mass in Corbett's hand, is one of them? The jury was paying attention. Hester didn't want them looking back at the black mass for too long, so she clicked her remote and moved the image back to the photograph of Corbett with the assault rifle. She slowly walked back to her table so that they could stare at the photograph a little longer. Lars Corbett sported a crew cut and smirk, but the backdrop was the key. Behind Corbett was a red flag with a swastika in the middle, the flag of Nazi Germany. But Hester didn't say anything about it yet. She tried to keep her voice even, unemotional, detached, reasonable. Now, Mr. Hickory has claimed, with very little proof, that this isn't a gun in Lars Corbett's hand, but an iPhone. In truth, Paul Hickory had very solid evidence that it was an iPhone. He had blown away this he-saw-a-gun theory pretty conclusively during the trial. He had introduced other photographs of the hand and used several videos and eyewitness testimony to support his claim that it was indeed an iPhone, that Lars Corbett was raising it in order to film the encounter, that we could all see, after the bullet went through Corbett's head, his phone dropped to the pavement. Hickory had been convincing, so Hester didn't dwell on it. Instead, she tried to spin it another way. Now maybe Mr. Hickory is correct, Hester allowed in her best conceding the point, aren't I fair tone. Perhaps it is an iPhone. But I don't know that for sure. And you don't know for sure. Think about that image of the hand I showed you. Now imagine you have a split second. Your blood is pumping. You're in fear for your life. You're standing in front of this man. She points to the photograph of the smirking Lars Corbett in front of the Nazi flag, who wants to kill you and your entire family. She turned back to the jury. Would you bet your life on it being an iPhone? Me neither. Hester slowly circled so that she stood behind her client and put both hands on Richard Levine's shoulders, warmly, maternally. I want you to meet my friend Richard, she said with her kindest smile. She looked down at him. Richard is a 63-year-old grandfather. He has no criminal record. He has never been arrested before, not once. He has no DUIs, nothing. In his life, he has one speeding ticket. That's it. He is, and I'm not a fan of this term, but I have to say it here, a model citizen. He's a father to three children, two sons, Reuben and Max, and a daughter, Julie. He had two grandchildren, Laura and Deborah. His wife, Rebecca, died last year after a long battle with breast cancer. Mr. Levine took a long leave from his job just to care for his dying wife. He has worked for the past 28 years in the corporate head office of a popular drugstore chain, running their accounting department for most of it. Richard was elected three times to the town council in his hometown of Livingston, New Jersey. He serves in the volunteer fire department and gives his time and money to a host of worthy causes. This, ladies and gentlemen, is a good man. No one has come forward and said otherwise. Everyone adores Richard Levine. Hester smiled again, patted Levine's shoulders reassuringly, and strode back to the photograph of Lars Corbett. Lars Corbett's ex-wife, Delilah, divorced him because he was physically abusive. He beat her constantly. She had to be hospitalized three times in a year. Delilah, thank God, got custody of their three-year-old daughter and a restraining order against him. Lars Corbett has numerous arrests and convictions for assaults and disorderly conduct, and we need to stress this, illegal possession of a handgun. Look at this photograph, ladies and gentlemen. What do you see? Let's not mince words. You see scum. Paul Hickory's face reddened. He was about to rise, but Hester raised a hand. Maybe you don't see scum, Mr. Hickory. I don't know. That doesn't matter. Richard Levine probably didn't see scum either. He saw something much worse. Richard's grandfather was a Holocaust survivor. The Americans rescued him in Auschwitz, half-starved, near dead. But they were too late to save his family. His mother, his father, even his baby sister, all died in Auschwitz. They were murdered, gassed. I want you to think about that for a moment. Hester moved toward the screen with Lars Corbett on it. Now I want you to imagine something. Imagine a man breaks into your home and kills your entire family. All of them. He tells you that's what he's going to do, then he does it. He kills all those you hold dear and promises that he'll come back and kill you too. He makes it clear that your death is his immediate goal. A few years pass. You make a new family, and now that man is back in your house. He's coming up the stairs. He has something that looks like a gun in his hand. Hester gave it a moment, letting the room fall totally silent, before adding, "Do you give that monster the benefit of the doubt?" Mr. Hickory, her point now is angry, accusing, keeps saying that this isn't self-defense, that Lars Corbett made no threat of bodily harm. Is he joking? Is Mr. Hickory disingenuous or, well, dumb? Lars Corbett was the leader of a Nazi militia group in this country. His message of hate had thousands of social media followers. Nazis aren't subtle, ladies and gentlemen. They made the goal clear. Kill, slaughter, exterminate certain people, including my friend Richard. Is anyone naive enough to believe otherwise? That's why Lars Corbett was marching that day, to rally his troops, to murder and gas good people like Richard and his three children and his twin grandchildren. Hester's voice was louder now, trembling. Now, Mr. Hickory will tell you that Lars Corbett had a right, again the air quotation marks, to talk about throwing you in the gas chamber and butchering your entire family, just as Corbett's Nazi forefathers did to my clients. But put yourself in Richard's shoes and ask, what would you do? Do you sit at home and wait for

Of course you're scared. Of course your heart is thundering in your chest. And then this evil man, this man who's sworn to kill you, this man who everyone knows owns tons of guns and rifles, starts raising his hand with something black and metallic in it. And Hester's voice petered out now, broke down in a semi-sob, her eyes welling. She lowered her head and closed her eyes. Of course this is self-defense, she says. Hester let one tear slide down her cheek. It is the most clear-cut case of self-defense any of us could ever imagine. It is not only rooted in the moment, but the roots of his defense have traveled 70 years and across an ocean. The self-defense is in Mr. Levine's DNA. It is in your DNA and my DNA, too. This, Hester pointed out again to Lars Corbett in front of the swastika flag. This man, she said, spitting out the word, wants to kill you and your loved ones. He has something black in his hand. He raises it toward you, and all of that, all of the horrible past, the concentration camps, the gas chambers, all of the ugliness and blood and death Corbett wanted to resurrect, it reaches up from the grave to grab you and those you love. Hester moved back to the defense table, back behind her client, and once again she put her hands on Richard Levine's shoulders. I don't ask why Richard pulled the trigger. Hester closed her eyes, let one more tear leak out. Then she opened them and stared hard at the jury. I ask, who wouldn't have? As the judge gave his final instructions, Hester spotted her grandson, Matthew, standing alone against the back wall. Hester felt a flutter in her heart. This couldn't be good news. The last time Matthew had surprised her at work, a classmate had gone missing, and he'd come to her for help. Why was he here this time? Matthew was a freshman at the University of Michigan, or at least he had been. If he was back in the area, Hester assumed the school year was over. It was May. Was that when school ended? She didn't know. She didn't know that he was back either, which it had disturbed her. Neither Matthew nor his mother, Layla, had told her that her grandson was back. Layla was Hester's daughter-in-law. Or would the correct terminology be former daughter-in-law? What do you call the woman who was widowed when your youngest son died? All rise. Hester and Richard Levine stood as the jury headed out for deliberations. Richard Levine kept his eyes forward. Thank you, he whispered to her. Hester nodded as the guards took Levine back into custody. At this stage of momentous trials, most attorneys enjoy playing pundit, breaking down the case's strengths and weaknesses, trying to read the jury members' body language, predicting the outcome. Hester made her living, part of it anyway, doing just that on television. She was skilled at it. It was fun, too, a mental exercise with no real-world implications. But when it came to her own cases, cases like this where so much of her heart and soul was invested, Hester let go. Juries were notoriously unpredictable, as, when you think about it, is most of life. Think about those genius talking heads you see on cable news. Do they ever get anything right? Who predicted a man in Tunisia would set himself on fire and start an Arab uprising? Who predicted that we would be staring at smartphones for half of our waking life? Who predicted Trump or Biden or COVID or any of that? As the old Yiddish expression goes, man plans, God laughs. Hester had done her best. The jury's decision was out of her hands. That was another key thing she had learned with age. Worry about what you can control. If you can't control it, let it go. That was her serenity prayer without the serenity. Hester hurried toward her grandson.

0: It never got easier to see the echo of her dead son, David, in this handsome boy. Matthew was 18, taller than her David had ever been. Darker skin, since Layla was black, and so her grandson was biracial. But the mannerisms, the way Matthew stood against the wall, the way he looked around and took in the whole room, the way he walked, the way he hesitated before he spoke, the way he looked to his left when he was mulling over a question. It was all David. Hester relished that and let it crush her all at the same time. When she reached Matthew, Hester said, "So what's wrong?" "Nothing." Hester gave him the skeptical grandma frown. "Your mom?" "She's fine, Nana. Everyone is fine." He'd said that the last time he'd surprised her like this. It hadn't proved accurate. "When did you get back from Ann Arbor?" she asked.
1: "A week ago."
0: She tried not to sound hurt. "And you didn't call?" "We know how you get at the end of a trial," Matthew said. Hester wasn't sure how to counter that, so she skipped the reprimands, opting to wrap her arms around her grandson and pull him close. Matthew, who had always been an affectionate boy, hugged her back. Hester closed her eyes and tried to make time stop. For a second or two, it almost did. Hester once again said, "What's wrong?" "I'm worried about Wilde," he said. Chapter 5. "I haven't heard from Wilde in a long time," Matthew said. They sat in the back seat of Hester's Cadillac Escalade. Tim, Hester's longtime driver and quasi-bodyguard, veered the vehicle over to the lower level of the George Washington Bridge. They were heading to New Jersey, more specifically the town of Westville, a mountain suburb where many years ago Hester and her late husband, Ira, had raised their three boys: Jeffrey, a dentist living in Los Angeles; Eric, a financial analyst of some kind residing in North Carolina; and the youngest, Matthew's father, David, who was killed in a car crash when Matthew was 7 years old. "When was the last time you spoke?" Hester asked. "When he called from the airport and said he'd be gone for a while." Hester nodded. That would have been when Wilde left for Costa Rica. "So nearly a year." "Yes. You know how Wilde is, Matthew."
1: "Right.
0: I know he's your godfather." Wilde had been David's best friend. In Wilde's case, David was probably his only friend. "And yes, he should be doing a better job of being there for you." "That's not it," Matthew interjected. "I'm 18.
1: "So?"
0: "So I'm an adult now."
1: "Again, so?"
0: "So Wilde was always there when I was growing up." Then Matthew added, "Other than Mom, he was around more than anyone." Hester leaned away from him. "Other than Mom," she repeated. "Wow." "I didn't mean other than Mom." Hester shook her head. "Low blow, Matthew." He lowered his head. "Don't pull that passive-aggressive nonsense on your old grandma. It doesn't play with me, do you understand?"
1: "I'm sorry."
0: "I live and work in Manhattan," she continued. "You and your mom live in Westville. I came out as often as I could."
1: "I know."
0: "Low blow," she repeated. "I know, I'm sorry. It's just..." Matthew looked her in the eyes, and they were so like David's that she almost winced. "I don't want you to attack him, okay?" Hester looked out the window. "Fair enough." "I'm worried, that's all. He's off in a foreign country, and..." "Wilde came back months ago," Hester said.
1: "How do you know?"
0: "He was in touch. I got someone to take care of that metal tube he calls home while he was gone."
1: "Wait, so he's back in the woods?"
0: "I assume so."
1: "But you haven't spoken to him?"
0: "Not since he's been back.
1: But before last year, I hadn't spoken to Wild in 6 years. That's how it is with me and him. Matthew nodded. Now I'm really worried. Why? Because I wasn't home 6 months ago. I'm home now. I've been home a week. Hester saw where he was going with this. When Wild lived in a mountain forest behind their home, he would watch over Matthew and Layla, mostly from a hidden perch in the hills, sometimes sitting in the backyard by himself in the dark, and sometimes, at least for a brief period, from Layla's bed. If he's back in the country and okay, Matthew continued, he would have said hello to us. You don't know that for sure, Matthew. Well, not for sure. And he's had a rough go of it, she said. How so? Hester wondered how much to tell him, and then figured what's the harm. He found his birth father. Matthew's eyes widened. Whoa! Yes. Where was he? What happened? I don't really know, and if I did, it wouldn't be my place to tell you. But I don't think it went well. Wild came home, threw away the disposable phone I was using to reach him, and I haven't heard from him since. Tim veered onto Route 17 north. For 3 decades, Hester had made this commute to and from Manhattan. She and Ira had been happy here. They'd managed to balance a career and family as well as any couple she knew. When the boys moved out, Hester and Ira sold the Westville house and bought a place in Manhattan. This had been Hester and Ira's long-term plan. Work hard, do your best by your kids, and spend your golden years in the city with your spouse. Alas, not to be. Hester may like the expression, "Man plans, God laughs," but an offshoot translation, "If you want to make God laugh, tell him your plans," seem more apropos in her case. Nana? Yes. How did you reach Wild last time? You mean when you asked me to find Naomi? Matthew nodded. Hester let out a long breath and considered her options. Is your mother home? Matthew checked the clock on his phone. Probably. Why? I'm going to drop you off. If it's okay with her, I'll be back in an hour. Well, why wouldn't it be okay with her? Maybe she has plans, Hester said. You know me. I'm not one for prying. Matthew burst out laughing. Nobody likes a wise mouth, Matthew. You're a wise mouth, he countered. Exactly. Matthew smiled at her. The smile cleaved Hester's heart in two. Where are you going after you drop me off? To see if I can find Wild. Why can't I come? Let's do it my way for now, Matthew. He was not thrilled with that reply, but his grandmother's tone made it clear that resistance would be futile. They headed off the classic New Jersey highway near a bunch of car dealerships, and 2 minutes later, it was like they'd entered another world. Tim made a right, then a left, then 2 more rights. Hester knew the route too well. The beautifully bloated log cabin was carved into the foothills of the Ramapo Mountain section of the Appalachians. There was a Mercedes SL550 parked in the driveway. "Mom get a new car?" Hester asked. "No, that's Daryl's." "Who's Daryl?" Matthew just looked at her. Hester tried not to feel that deep, hard pang in her chest. "Oh," she said. Tim pulled to a stop behind Daryl's Mercedes. "You'll let me know if you find him?" Matthew asked. "I'll call." "Don't call," Matthew said. "Just come back when you can. I know Mom wants you to meet him." Hester nodded a little too slowly. "Do you like Daryl?" Matthew's reply was to kiss his grandmother on the cheek and slide out. Hester watched her grandson walk toward the front door with the same gait as his father. She and Ira had built this home 43 years ago. The cliche holds. It felt like forever ago and like it was yesterday. They had sold the house to David and Layla. Hester had been hesitant about that. It seemed odd to raise your family in the same house in which you'd been raised. Still, it made a lot of sense for a lot of reasons. David and Layla loved the place. They completely transformed the interior and made it their own. Ira also loved keeping the house and the family, and would come out often so he could still hike and fish and do all that outdoorsy stuff that Hester so didn't get. But then again, even if you don't believe in the butterfly effect, what if she had insisted that David and Layla buy someplace else? It drives you nuts to think of such things. And intellectually, she understood that none of this was her fault. But if she had done that, the world's timeline would have changed somewhat, right? David wouldn't have been on that mountain road when it was so slippery. The car wouldn't have gone off the edge. Ira wouldn't have died of a heart attack, heartbreak in her eyes, soon after. So much for letting go of what you can't control, she thought. I guess Layla has a boyfriend, she said to her driver, Tim. Layla's a beautiful woman. I know. And it's been a long, long time. I know. Also, Matthew's at college. She's all alone now. You should want this for her. Hester made a face. I didn't hire you for your empathetic insights into my family's dynamics. I won't charge you extra, Tim said. Where to? You know. Tim nodded and circled through the cul-de-sac and back out. It took longer to find than she would have thought. Wild always kept the hidden lane off Halifax Road, camouflaged and hard to locate. But now it was overgrown to the point where Tim couldn't turn the Escalade into it. He pulled the car onto the shoulder. I don't think Wild uses this anymore. If that was the case, Hester was out of ideas. She could talk to Oren, her beau, about having the park rangers comb the area for Wild. But if he didn't want to be found, he wouldn't be. And if something bad had happened to him, then, coldly put, it would probably be too late. I'll take the path on foot, Hester said. Not alone you won't, Tim replied, rolling out of the driver's side with a speed that defied his bulk. Tim was a big slab of a man in an ill-fitted suit and a military-style crew cut. He buttoned his suit coat. He always insisted on wearing a suit to work, and opened the back door for her. Stay here, Hester said. Tim squinted and scanned the surroundings. It could be dangerous. You have your gun, right? He patted his side. Of course. Wonderful. So watch me from here. If someone tries to abduct me, shoot to kill. Wait, unless it's a hunky man, then bid me adieu. Isn't Wild hunky? An age-appropriate hunky man, Tim. Oh, and thanks for being a literalist. Also, do Americans still say hunky? This one does. Hester headed toward an opening in the thicket. Last time she'd been here, there'd been enough room for the car to slide through. Tim had driven in, setting off whatever motion detector sensors Wild used. They'd waited, and soon he appeared. That was how it worked most of the time with Wild. He took living off the grid to an art form. Part of that was for reasons of personal safety. During his years of clandestine work in both military and then private security with his foster sister, Rolla, Wild had made his share of enemies. Some would like to find him and see him dead. Good luck with that. But most of it, Hester knew, stemmed from Wild's childhood trauma. Somehow, as a small boy, going back as far as he could remember, Wild had been alone in these same woods, fending for himself. Think about that.
0: According to the young boy himself, the only person he had spoken directly to in all those years was another about his age, a little boy Wilde had spotted playing alone in his backyard. And so little Wilde approached, and the two struck up a strange and clandestine friendship. When the little boy's mom overheard her son talking out loud, the boy would claim it was his imaginary friend, and the mother, naive in so many ways, would believe him. It was not until Wilde was found that the truth came out. The little boy was Hester's youngest son, David. The perimeter was indeed overgrown and neglected, but the clearing inside of it, where Tim had parked the car last time, was still there. Hester wasn't sure what to do. She looked for motion detectors or cameras, but of course, Wilde was too good to let any of them be visible. She debated calling out, but that wouldn't be how Wilde would set it up. Either he was okay and would appear soon, or he was in trouble. She would know one way or another. In about 15 minutes, Tim fought his way into the clearing and stood with her. Hester checked for messages on her phone. The Levine jury had finished for the day. No verdict, which was no surprise. Deliberations would resume in the morning. Matthew texted twice asking for updates and to reassure her that it would be good to stop by the house. Another 15 minutes passed. Hester swung between worry, suppose Wilde wasn't okay, and anger. If he was okay, why had he abandoned his godson? On the one hand, she got it. The textbook diagnosis. Wilde had never gotten over his abandonment as a child, and so he still couldn't form true attachments. That made sense, she guessed, except she also knew that Wilde would lay down his life in a moment for Matthew or Layla. Wilde loved those he cared about fiercely and protectively, and yet he couldn't live with them or be with them on a steady basis. It's a paradox, a contradiction. And yet, that is what most of us are when we think about it. We want to make people consistent and predictable and simple, but they never are. Hester looked over at Tim. Tim shrugged and said, "Long enough?" "Yeah, I guess so." They headed back through the thicket. When they turned to the car, a bearded man with long hair was casually leaning against the hood with his arms crossed. "So what's wrong?" Wilde asked. Hester and Wilde stared for a few seconds. Tim broke the silence. "I'll wait in the car," he said. Seeing Wilde again opened the floodgates. The memories rushed at Hester, pouring toward her in unceasing waves, the kind of waves that hit you at the beach when you aren't looking, and every time you manage to get up, another pulls you back under. She saw Wilde as a little boy found in the woods, as the teen in her kitchen with David, the high school sports star, the West Point cadet, the groomsman looking so out of place in his tux at David and Layla's wedding. Wilde probably would have served as his best man, but Hester more or less insisted that David choose his brothers for that role. The godfather, holding baby Matthew after the birth. The man who kept his eyes down as he told her that David's death was his fault. "You grew a beard," Hester said. "You like it?" "No." He was still gorgeous, of course. When the little boy was found in the woods, the newspapers had called him a modern-day Tarzan. And physically, it was almost as if he grew into that role. Wilde was all coiled muscles and stony angles. He had light brown hair, eyes with gold flecks, and a sun-kissed complexion. He stood very still, panther-like, as though preternaturally ready to pounce,
1: which in his case might be accurate. Well, I'm sorry, folks, but our time is up for today. I hope you join me next time when we continue with The Match. This has been Bill Norton for GARS, the Georgia Radio Reading Service. And thank you for being a GARS listener.
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0: Come in. Welcome. I am Tammy Grimes. There is a wolf in me, fangs pointed. There is a hog in me, a snout and a belly. There is a baboon in me, clamoring clawed dog-faced. Oh, I got a zoo. I got a menagerie inside my ribs, under my bony head, inside my valve red heart. I come from the wilderness. That's part of a song sung by Mr. Carl Sandburg. And he was only giving voice to what so many of us suspect, that there is more of the beast in us than most of us would care to admit.
1: He knows.
2: Who knows?
1: Waldo.
2: Who's Waldo?
1: You just saw Waldo yesterday. You even spoke to him.
2: I don't remember anybody named Waldo.
1: Well, you'd better. He is the loose end, and if we don't take care of him, we could go to jail for life.
0: Our mystery drama, Lady Macbeth at the Zoo, was written especially for the Mystery Theater by Sam Dan and stars Larry Haynes. I'll be back shortly with Act One.
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0: In these days of skyrocketing housing costs and stratospheric rents, you might say that a couple named Waldo and Edna have it made. They pay nothing at all for room and board. They enjoy a large, airy, one-room apartment, and they even have an outside terrace. True, their home is a cage in the Bronx Zoo, but they have practically no other options. That is because Waldo and Edna are anthropoid apes. They are delightful creatures in every way, attractive, intelligent, and almost human. But it's that word, almost, that denotes the indefinable difference and spans the infinite distance between us. It is a brilliant, beautiful summer day. Waldo and Edna are relaxing in the section of their cage that is in the open air. The door is lifted, and old Tom, the keeper, comes in.
1: Hello there, Waldo. Hello there, Edna. You're taking it easy, I see. Well, why not? Here, I got a banana piece for you. You ain't supposed to get none in the afternoon. That's cause they went and cut the budget 50%. Oh, yes, sir, 50% all the way down the line.
2: What's he talking about?
3: Not sure.
2: I thought you understood their language.
3: Well, he's a little hard to follow.
2: I shouldn't wonder. They don't speak a logical, comprehensible tongue like decent, intelligent apes. With them, it's all squeals and squeaks. I don't think they can even understand each other.
1: Well, you don't have to worry. Not you, Waldo, and not you, Edna. I bring you these from home. Go ahead, take them. That's a good boy. That's a good girl. Oh, hey, there's some folks out front. Let's show them a little something, huh? Hey, watch these folks. Come on, Waldo and Edna. Your old Tom, kiss.
2: What does that word kiss mean?
3: Just put your mouth against his cheek.
2: Oh, that again? Do I have to?
3: No, we both have to, Edna.
2: Oh, these human beings are barbarians.
3: Now, let's get it over with and smack your lips as you do it.
2: Oh, what I go through for a lousy banana.
1: Yeah, good. Good. You see, folks? How efficient is Waldo and Edna? Oh, Waldo and Edna, you got to understand something. We're in show business.
2: Waldo, what's he talking about?
3: I don't know. This is something new.
1: Now, well, we got lots of school kids now with vacations and all, and they think apes is always jumping up and down and swinging on trapezes and such. So we got to put on a little show for him. We got to look alive in here.
2: Oh, he lost me.
3: Look, just keep smiling at him.
1: Well, guess what I'm trying to say is, we got to have more productivity. You understand?
3: Nod your head.
2: I don't understand.
1: I'm going to bring you something real nice for supper. See you later.
3: All right. About every half hour or so, we'll jump up and down and wing it on the trapeze for a bit.
2: Why?
3: Because that's show business.
2: What show business?
3: Well, whatever it is, it makes Tom happy, and he's a nice old geezer.
2: Listen, Waldo.
3: Hmm?
2: Is it true that we're descended from Tom?
3: That's the theory of, evolution. And who told you?
2: You know that old orangutan?
3: Hmm?
2: The one that likes everybody to think he's an intellectual.
3: Well, I don't think he's got it straight. The way I heard it, we're not descended from Tom.
2: No?
3: No, Tom is descended from us.
2: Well, that's no improvement. It's just going downhill.
3: Now, wait. I don't think that's right either.
2: Hmm.
3: It's Tom and us. We are both descended from a common ancestor.
2: Oh.
3: Yeah, long ago, his folks and our folks came to a fork in the road.
2: Mm-hmm.
3: Ours chose one route, his took another.
2: The wrong one, obviously.
3: Mm-hmm.
2: Oh, come on, Walter, why don't we split this banana? and save the other one for a snack tonight. Waldo? Waldo, what are you looking at?
3: I'm looking at a man.
2: Why?
3: He's standing in front of the bars.
2: The people come here to look at us. We're not required to look at them.
3: Yeah, I know that. But this one seems rather interesting.
2: Well, I wouldn't give you a moldy, month-old banana skin to look at the most interesting human being that was ever born. Or are they hatched?
3: Edna, birds are hatched. Human beings are like us.
2: You're joking.
3: No, it's true.
2: But I never saw them.
3: Well, they like privacy.
2: Oh, well, what's privacy?
3: You know, this one in front of the bars, he seems quite nervous.
2: All of them are.
3: Now, what can be bothering this fella? Probably a woman. Sure, must be the one that's coming up the path, huh?
2: Who?
3: The one in blue.
2: Oh.
4: Martha! Martha, over here!
5: Oh, there you are. I was looking all over.
4: I distinctly said, meet me in front of the ape cage.
5: Well, Carl, you didn't talk to him.
4: No, I...
5: You did talk to him?
4: Well, yes.
5: And?
4: It's no.
5: No, huh?
4: No, period.
5: So, when are you going to shoot him?
4: Martha, what are you saying?
5: If you marry me, he will cut you off without a cent.
4: Listen, Martha,
5: you said no one would ever stand in the way of your happiness.
4: Martha!
5: If your uncle tried to break us up, you'd kill him. Didn't you say that?
4: Well, a person says certain things that...
5: That he doesn't mean?
4: Martha, he's old and he's sick. Now, how much longer can he live? We'll get all that money, so, well, we wait a little while.
5: What's a little while? A year? 5 years? 10? You have to kill him.
4: Martha, do you realize the kind of discussion that we are having in a public place?
5: So who's listening? A couple of gorillas?
4: Apes, stupid woman, apes.
2: Why are you getting so excited, Waldo? Calm down.
4: Edna, do you hear what these people are talking about?
5: The fact is you want to kill him, Carl. That's what you said.
4: Yes, but it was said in the heat of... look, I didn't mean it.
5: We never say things we don't mean, Carl.
4: But...
5: Now, you take these orangutans, huh? In the cage here?
4: We're not orangutans, you silly female. We're apes, apes.
5: If they could understand this conversation, what would they think,
3: I'll tell you what we think. You're trying to steam him up.
5: They think I was trying to steam you up to get you to kill your uncle. But that isn't true.
3: Pardon me, lady. I know what I'm hearing.
5: It's like Lady Macbeth in Shakespeare, Carl.
4: Please, Martha, what does Lady Macbeth...
5: Well, listen. Macbeth wants to commit those murders because Macbeth wants to be king. She isn't telling him anything he doesn't want to hear. She isn't telling him to do anything he doesn't really want to do.
4: Martha, to kill another human being...
5: You have to do it.
4: Why do I have to do it?
5: He was always crazy, and now he's getting senile. Any day you could decide to change his will, leave his money to charity. And where would that leave you?
3: Listen, Carl, don't let her talk you into it. She wants you to commit murder.
2: Waldo, what's it to you?
3: It's wrong, Edna, it's wrong.
2: Oh, mind your business.
4: What are those chimps chattering about?
3: We're not chimps, we're apes.
5: Carl, you know I'm right. You have to do it. So now that it's settled, you do it tonight.
4: Tonight?
5: Why not?
4: How can I kill him?
5: Shoot him.
4: I don't have a gun.
5: He has a gun.
4: But the gun is a collector's item. It's a custom-made Handley Parrish. It's a 7-shot.
5: It fires, doesn't it?
4: But he keeps it locked in his night table.
5: After he goes to sleep, steals the key.
4: What if he wakes up while I'm trying
5: How
4: to...
5: How can he wake up? He takes a sleeping pill right after dinner. And the housekeeper is off this evening.
4: But I...
5: You see, it's almost too simple. Now listen, you shoot him. You take some stuff from the house. You mess things up a little. Make it look as if a burglar broke in.
4: But suppose the police suspect me?
5: After you shoot him, drive over to my apartment. You were with me all night. So you've got an alibi. And you also inherit $3 million. So? Tell me, Carl. What's wrong with it?
3: Think
5: about it.
3: That's right, Carl. You think about it. It's murder.
2: Waldo, who's asking you to butt in?
3: Will you be quiet, Edna? This man is actually considering committing a murder.
5: Well, Carl...
3: No, Carl, don't.
5: You know you have no choice.
3: No. What is the matter with that monk? I'm not a monkey, I'm an ape.
4: Look, Martha. Martha, I feel... No, I better not tell you. You think I'm crazy.
5: What is it?
4: That baboon.
3: I'm not a baboon. How many times do I have to tell you? I'm an ape.
4: I feel he is trying to tell me something.
5: Who does he think you are? Tarzan?
4: Martha, this isn't a joke.
5: What is he trying to tell you?
4: I don't know.
5: Hey, you in the cage there. Eat your banana and mind your business like a good fella.
4: The name's on the plaque. It says Waldo and Edna. Which is which?
5: How would I know?
4: Yeah, well, I guess this one there, the bigger one, is the male. Waldo. But you see, he's the one who's trying to tell me something.
5: Carl, what kind of stupid conversation are we having?
4: I don't know. I must be feeling a little... Well, look, you don't make a decision to kill your uncle every day.
5: Carl, I am not minimizing this thing, but it has to be done.
4: Yes.
5: All right. Let's go. Get it over with.
3: No. Carl, come back. Don't do it. Come back.
2: Waldo, what is the matter with you?
3: That man, Edna, tonight, he is going to commit a murder.
2: Oh, who's he going to kill?
3: You heard him. His uncle.
2: So what?
3: So what? Life is precious, Edna.
2: Not among human beings. Murder is their biggest outdoor sport. It's also their second most popular indoor sport.
3: Well, I've got to stop it.
2: How are you going to stop it?
3: Well, I just got to stop it.
2: Are you doing? Stop rattling the bars and stop jumping up and down.
3: Somebody, please listen to me.
2: But why should they listen? They can't understand you.
3: Everybody, listen. It's going to be a murder.
1: Hey there, Waldo. Well, how you feeling there, old fella? You feeling good, huh? This here's Waldo, folks. Every now and then, he just starts feeling his own.
3: Tom, listen to me. There's going to be a murder.
1: Hey, when I told you we needed increased productivity, you really took me serious.
3: Tom, you have to do something.
1: Waldo, when the show is over, you done good. Don't get too hot and perspired just before supper.
2: So, what did you accomplish?
3: Edna, I can't just sit here. I have to do something. I just have to do something.
0: Like what? To begin with, he is confined in his cage. That's strike one against him. And although he can obviously understand it, he cannot speak our language. Strike two. And even if he could find a way somehow to communicate, who would believe him? After all, he's an ape. Strike three. And it's only the end of Act One. Maybe he can come to bat again in Act Two shortly.

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5: By this time, as you know, our story is concerned with two couples, Carl and Martha, the human beings, and Waldo and Edna, the apes. So far, it's the apes who are displaying the humanity, while it's the humans who are manifesting the bestiality. And now, as Act Two is about to unfold, the human couple is about to become as beastly as you can get.
6: Hello?
7: Carl?
6: Yes.
7: Are the servants gone?
6: Yes.
7: Are you alone in the house with him?
6: Yes, yeah. Martha, yes.
7: Did he take a sleeping pill?
6: Yes. He's dead to the world.
7: Well, not quite dead enough. Not yet. Now, go ahead.
6: No.
7: No? I thought we decided.
6: No. I will not do it alone. I want you here.
7: Why?
6: I am doing it for you.
7: You are doing it for yourself.
6: Well, I'm doing it for both of us. I want you to be a part of it.
7: But you don't need me.
6: I said I won't do it alone.
7: All right.
8: Waldo.
6: Yeah?
8: Why aren't you asleep?
6: How can I sleep?
8: Well, what's wrong?
6: Now, you know what's wrong, Edna.
8: No, I don't. Now, you tell me.
6: Right now, a human being is about to be murdered.
8: Oh, that.
6: Yeah, that. And there's nothing I can do about it.
8: Well, why should you even want to?
6: Edna, how can you even ask such a question?
8: Oh, Waldo, why are you getting so upset? After all, murder is the basic foundation of their culture.
6: Now, don't say that.
8: When we were living in the jungle, did we have armies? Did we ever kill each other?
6: Edna, just because they're not as highly developed as we are, just because humans are a more primitive species, doesn't mean that we shouldn't feel a responsibility to teach them how to live better.
8: So what are you going to do, Waldo?
6: Well, I'll find a way. I'll just have to find a way.
8: Well, keep in touch, Waldo.
9: Where's the key?
6: Oh, it's in the desk drawer, Martha.
9: Carl, what are you waiting for? Get the gun.
6: But you...
9: I said get it. Okay, is the gun there?
6: Yes.
9: All right, pick it up. Is it loaded?
6: Yes.
9: All right, this is the very last thing. Now walk over to the bed.
6: Martha.
9: I know what I have to do. I have to play Lady Macbeth. I have to nerve you up. Now go ahead. Kill him. You have no choice. Unless you want to be a pauper. And kill him not just because I say so, but because you have to. Aim.
6: He looked so old, so frail.
9: He'll look better dead.
6: Martha.
9: Pull the trigger.
6: Edna.
8: What is it, Waldo?
6: Something woke me.
8: Oh, well, is there any reason to wake me?
6: Something terrible has just happened.
8: What?
6: I don't know. I don't. Yes, I do. I do. Murder.
8: Who's murder?
6: The old man, the uncle.
8: Oh, no, Waldo.
6: I know it. I just know it.
8: All right. So they killed him.
6: I've got to do something about it.
8: Oh, we're back to that.
6: Well, there is such a thing as justice.
8: Justice? What's that?
6: Well, I guess you can say it's paying the price for what you do.
8: What kind of a price? Oh, you pay if you take somebody's life?
6: Well, you should pay for it with your own.
8: And how does that change matters?
6: It doesn't.
8: Well, then why do it?
6: Well, then you should give up your freedom.
8: How?
6: Well, you should be shut up in a cell for the rest of your life.
8: And what's a cell?
6: Well, it's a room with stone walls and an iron door and steel bars.
8: Oh. Well, then, wouldn't this be a cell?
6: I guess you could call it that.
8: And don't we have to spend the rest of our lives here?
6: I suppose so.
8: You call this punishment? We got no worries. We're fed. We're taken care of. Well, I think this is great. It beats living in the jungle, in the rain, and the wet, and worrying about leopards and tigers.
6: Yeah, but Edna, human beings are different.
8: We've already established that. They're crazy. Now, why don't we both try to get some sleep?
9: Have another cup of coffee, Carl.
10: Well, all right.
9: Don't be so nervous.
10: Look, I can't help it, Martha. I don't commit murder every day, you know.
9: Murder? Who committed a murder? Just put it out of your mind.
10: Do you think the police know about it yet?
9: Well, why don't we turn on the radio and find out? The news is on any minute.
10: Martha.
9: There is nothing to worry about. You have an alibi.
10: But still and all,
11: And now for the latest news bulletins on the half hour at 7:30. The latest in the wave of homicide burglaries took place last night in the home of stockbroker Webster Carroll. Mr. Carroll, aged 77 and in poor health, was murdered by a prowler. The servants had the night off and Mr. Carroll was alone in the house. It is believed that he was shot with his own gun, an expensive Handley Parish revolver. The police are certain the motive was robbery. On the international scene...
9: There you are, Carl. See? Some poor burglars being blamed for your... Oh, wait.
10: Huh?
9: The gun. We forgot to get rid of the gun.
10: Well, do we have to?
9: What are you talking about?
10: Well, it's very valuable.
9: It could be worth your life and mine.
10: Well, I always wanted that gun.
9: Where is it? Give it to me.
10: Who's that?
9: Oh, probably the police.
10: The police?
9: Oh, Mrs. Selfridge probably told them you might be with me.
10: Oh, for the police.
9: You'll have to talk with them sooner or later. Now, remember, act shocked. Just a minute.
8: Good morning, Miss Martha Tyson.
9: Yes?
8: I'm Lieutenant Coletti, homicide. My credentials.
9: Oh, what can I do for you, Lieutenant?
8: Well, I'm looking for Mr. Carl Carroll.
9: Oh, please come in.
10: I'm Mr. Carroll.
8: Oh, well, Mr. Carroll, are you aware of what happened last night?
10: Last night?
8: Mm-hmm.
10: Where? I mean, in what connection?
8: The only way to say this is to say it.
10: Yeah?
8: I'm sorry. Your Uncle Webster Carroll...
10: Did something happen to him?
8: He was murdered.
10: Oh, no.
8: A burglar.
10: Oh, no.
9: Oh, Carl, dear, you better sit down.
10: Oh, no, I had an appointment to have lunch with him today. Couldn't there be a mistake?
8: His housekeeper had the night off.
10: Oh, he should have stayed home last night, and instead I...
8: Oh, where were you, Mr. Carroll?
10: I was here. Miss Tyson and I are engaged.
8: Oh, I understand.
10: Had I only known...
9: Now, darling, you can't blame me.
8: The burglar got away with his watch, his ring, his wallet. I guess he was after cash. Nothing else seems to be missing. Oh, yes. His housekeeper says he did have a revolver in his night table. That's gone, too.
10: The special
0: Handley Parrish revolver?
8: It fires a special 37 caliber bullet.
0: Yes, yes.
8: Mm. Well, then, that's the gun that killed him.
0: Oh, he's dead. Uncle Webster is dead. I just can't believe it.
8: I'm sorry I had to be the one to break the news. I'm sure you'll want some time to yourself. And besides, I really don't have any questions to ask you at this time.
0: Lieutenant, if I can be of any assistance, I mean, I will do anything I can to bring that killer to justice.
8: Thank you, Mr. Carroll. Goodbye. Goodbye, Miss Tyson.
9: Goodbye. Oh, darling, you were absolutely magnificent.
0: Oh, let me tell you, I was filled with all kinds of apprehensions. I thought I'd collapse under the pressure, but I didn't. Hey, do you know something? Oh, I rather enjoyed it. Martha, we are going to get away with it.
9: Did you ever doubt it? There's one last little detail. The gun.
0: Don't worry about the gun.
9: Well, just let me get rid of it.
0: I said not to worry about it.
9: But
0: it... Now, look, I'll take care of it, Martha. Now, let's enjoy some breakfast.
8: What's the matter, Waldo?
6: The matter? Nothing.
8: Well, you look so tired this morning.
6: I just didn't sleep all night. That murder.
8: Well, there's nothing you can do about it.
6: I wonder.
8: Oh, come on, Waldo. Cheer up. Here comes old Tom. You know how upset he becomes if he thinks there's something wrong.
12: Hey there, Waldo, old buddy. You feeling okay this morning?
8: Please try to smile, Waldo.
12: You're off your feet a bit, eh, Waldo? Yeah, I guess so. Maybe you was doing two hard things yesterday, old-timer. Why don't you just relax a bit today? After all, productivity don't mean a fella has to kill himself.
13: Hiya, Tom.
12: Yes. Morning to you, Officer O'Malley. What's new, police force wise?
13: Well, we had the usual murder last night.
12: Oh, that's a shame.
13: Yeah. From what I heard, a nice elderly fellow living with his nephew... Crowler come in and got a hold of the old man's gun and killed him.
12: Hey, Waldo, what has got into you?
13: What's Waldo jumping around like that all of a sudden?
8: Waldo, have you taken leave of your senses? Now, you get off that trapeze.
12: Waldo, you don't have to put on the show yet. It's too early in the morning. Nobody's here. Waldo, shiver down.
8: Waldo, you're crazy. Waldo, get down off there.
6: All right.
12: Well, then, that's better. Wake up, Officer O'Malley. I'll have a cup of coffee with you. Waldo, you behave yourself now. You hear me?
8: Waldo.
0: They did it. They killed them. They murdered them.
8: But you knew they were going to do it.
0: I should have stopped them.
8: There was no way you could have stopped them.
0: Edna, if there was only some way I could bring them to justice.
14: Once again, we have Waldo in an if-only situation. Poor Waldo. How the deck is stacked against him. He does have one thing going for him, and that is his determination. He may also have something else going for him. Something that can be the most powerful force on Earth. Can you guess what that is? We'll have an answer in Act 3 shortly.
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17: 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This is Heartbeat. Are you depressed? 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Do you look forward to, well, nothing? 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Whatever the cause, you're depressed. You're not able to shake the feeling of gloom that hangs over your head. Well, I've got news for you, and it's good news. 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And here's one idea. 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It's free. 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This is Heartbeat.

0: Hello?
1: Carl, are you all right?
0: Yes, Martha, I'm fine.
1: Oh, good. I called you this morning because I remembered we have a loose end. The gun.
0: Don't worry about it.
1: But it's important.
0: Look, everything is fine.
1: Yeah, isn't it? The case has practically disappeared from the media. The police have gone on to other things. We're obviously in the clear.
0: Yes. Oh.
1: What is it?
0: No, nothing.
1: Carl, is something wrong?
0: Well, there may be another loose end.
1: What?
0: No, just forget about it, huh?
1: No, Carl, tell me.
0: I said forget about it.
2: Good morning, Waldo. Good morning, Edney.
3: Waldo, it's Tom. Give him a smile.
2: Well, how's every little thing today, kids, huh?
3: Please, Waldo. He gets so upset.
2: Oh, are you still under the weather, Waldo, old-timer, huh?
3: Waldo?
2: You want I should call the vet?
3: That's all you need, Waldo. He'll stick you with those needles and then you'll really get sick. Now smile.
2: Yeah, that's good. Yes, that's my boy, Waldo. Show them pearly whites. I'm going to be back with a nice breakfast.
3: Now that was what I call a good breakfast. You feeling better, Waldo?
0: Edna, I've decided to accept it.
3: Accept what?
0: The world, Edna.
3: Oh. Do you have a choice?
0: Now, people will kill each other. It's how they're made.
3: Aren't we lucky to be apes?
0: Yeah, aren't we lucky to be here?
3: You know this evolution business.
0: What about it?
3: Well, what are we going to do when people start becoming intelligent? When the day arrives that they'll be as smart as we are?
0: Oh, that day won't dawn for at least a couple of million years.
3: What is it?
0: He's here.
3: Who's here?
0: The murderer. Look, he's standing in front of the bars.
3: Oh, Waldo, you don't know for a fact that he's a murderer.
0: I know.
3: How?
0: Look at his face, Edna.
3: Well, what about his face?
0: Well, can't you see the word guilty written all over it?
3: What do you mean by written?
0: He's a killer, all right.
3: Oh, Waldo, you come back here.
0: The murderer.
3: Waldo, I'm frightened.
0: I want to look into his eyes.
3: Oh, Waldo.
0: Good morning, assassin. Oh, you filthy brute. Filthy, huh? There's no blood on my hands.
4: What do you know?
0: I know you're a murderer. If you could speak, what would you say? I'm speaking. Can't you understand me?
4: What goes on in that miserable little brain of yours?
0: No thoughts of evil, I can tell you that.
4: What are you trying to say to me?
0: You know. That's why you're here.
4: I didn't kill him.
0: Don't make me laugh.
4: No, don't do that. Don't point your finger at me.
0: Murderer, killer, assassin.
4: Why are you pointing your finger at me? Why?
2: Carl?
4: Why?
2: Carl?
4: He is pointing his finger at me, Martha. Look, why?
3: Carl, what is the matter with you?
4: Martha, what are you doing here?
5: What are you doing here? I didn't like the way you sounded on the phone, so I drove over to the house. Just as I got there, you were coming out of the driveway, so I followed you.
4: Martha, he knows I am a murderer.
5: Carl, shut up. Everybody in the zoo will know it. Now just calm down. Who knows what?
4: The ape. Now he knows I killed Uncle Webster.
5: Carl, how can he know?
4: He knows, that's all he knows. We were here when we talked about it. Now, do you remember? He heard every word we said.
5: Oh, all right.
4: And don't tell me that I'm crazy.
5: No, I won't do that.
4: He knows. And there's absolutely no question about it.
5: Okay, so he knows. Carl, please, look at him. He's jumping up and down. That's all he can do. Jump up and down, swing on that trapeze, and give off all kinds of crazy grunts.
4: He wants to kill everybody.
5: How? Carl, please, come on, let's get out of here.
4: But he knows.
5: Carl, let's have some breakfast, huh? You'll feel better. And besides, we have to make plans for the wedding, don't we? I mean, after all, that's why we got into this thing, isn't it?
0: Yes, I suppose so.
5: Come on.
0: Get married. Produce children who grow up to be killers just like you. Start a whole new race of murderers.
3: All right, Waldo. That's enough.
2: Hey, Waldo.

0: As I swear, I never seen you so spry. Now everybody's talking about you. And you know what they're saying, huh? Our department's showing the best productivity in the whole zoo.
1: Now, Carl, about that stupid ape.
2: He is not stupid, Martha. Now, you look into his eyes and you can see. He knows.
1: Carl, I want to talk to you seriously. He doesn't know.
2: But I look into his eyes.
1: You're not looking into his eyes.
2: I tell you.
1: You are looking into your own soul.
2: Oh, Martha.
1: All right. You committed murder.
2: We committed murder.
1: And that act, it went against everything you'd been raised to believe in.
2: Then why did you make me do it?
1: Because underneath all the veneer of morality and civilization, almost every man is a potential Macbeth. He'll kill if it means realizing his ambition. All he needs is a lady, Macbeth, to give him courage. And that's what I gave you, Carl. The nerve. That was my contribution. The killing was all yours.
2: He knows. That ape knows.
1: It's your conscience, Carl. Your guilty conscience. It'll bother you for a while. It has to. But in time, it'll go away.
2: No, it'll never go away.
1: It has to. The thing can't be undone. So, you learn to live with it. And then forget it.
2: How can I forget it?
3: Waldo, I want to get some sleep.
4: Oh, stop it.
3: You are.
4: What am I doing?
3: You keep mumbling about justice.
4: Yeah, I know.
3: Why do you do it?
4: Now, what else can I do except mumble about it?
3: Why don't you mumble about it in the daytime?
4: In the daytime, I have to act like some hyperthyroid clown.
3: What's hyperthyroid?
4: That's how I have to behave in order to increase productivity.
3: What is productivity?
4: Extra bananas.
3: Look, Waldo, this fellow Carl, he killed his uncle. He's going to get away with it, and that's that.
4: Well, I just refuse to believe there's no such thing as justice in their world.
3: If there was real justice, their world would come to an end tomorrow.
4: If there was only something I could do.
3: You could let me go to sleep.
1: Carl.
2: What?
1: Will you quit talking in your sleep?
2: Well, I'm not talking.
1: Keeping me up.
2: Sorry.
1: Just relax. Close your eyes. Don't fight it. Just try to drift off into sleep. Deep, quiet, restful sleep.
4: Carl.
2: What are you doing here?
4: You've been expecting me.
2: Hey, how did you get out of your cage?
4: Is that important?
2: What do you want?
4: You know what I want.
2: No.
4: Yes, you do. Go to the police. To that nice Lieutenant Coletti.
2: Never.
4: She'll help you.
2: No. No.
4: Maybe you weren't all there mentally. Maybe you were provoked.
2: No, I was. You don't know how he treated me. He had nothing but contempt for me.
4: Well, you tell that to nice, sweet Lieutenant Coletti. You may not get a long term in jail. But listen, maybe she'll wait for you.
2: Do you think she will? I mean, do you really think so, Waldo?
4: Would I lie to you?
2: You see, I had to kill him, don't you see? I mean, I had to prove that I was a man.
4: Well, the lieutenant would appreciate that.
2: Yeah, but if I tell her, I won't be able to inherit the money. They'll take the money away from me.
4: What's money?
2: What's money? Why, you stupid chip.
4: I'm not a chip, I'm an ape.
2: It's the same thing.
4: It's not the same thing.
2: Money is everything. Money makes the world go round.
4: If you don't tell her, I will.
2: No, you won't. I'll stop you.
4: How can you stop her?
2: I'll kill you. I'll kill you.
1: Carl, wake up.
2: I'll kill you.
1: Wake up. Come on, you're having a nightmare.
2: No, it's not a nightmare.
1: Carl? Where are you going? Are you getting dressed?
2: There is a loose end
4: that I have to take care of.
1: What are you talking about?
4: I'll be right back.
1: What? The gun. It's the gun. It's the revolver.
4: Yes, the gun.
1: Oh, you're going to get rid of it finally. Oh, now I can breathe easier. Look, make sure nobody's looking and toss it off the bridge.
4: I'll kill him.
1: No, darling, you don't have to. You've already killed your uncle. Just get rid of the gun.
0: Breakfast time, come in and get it. Yes, sir. Look at all these fresh fruits and vegetables. I tell you, productivity sure gets rewarded around here. Eat hearty, kids.
3: Whatever this productivity is, Waldo, let's keep it up.
4: Yeah, I suppose so, Edna. I suppose so.
3: Enjoy your breakfast.
4: Yeah. Edna, look.
3: What?
4: He's here.
3: Who?
4: The killer. He's coming up the path.
3: But the zoo isn't open yet. How'd he get in? Waldo, what's that he's got in his hand?
4: That's a gun.
3: What's a gun?
4: It's something you use to kill with.
3: But why
4: would
3: he...
4: Quick, get on your trapeze, and I'll get on mine.
3: Waldo,
4: and don't ask questions. Just do it. Swing up and down as hard as you can. And hurry up.
5: I'm going to kill you. I am going to kill the both of you.
4: Hey, you shoot me if you have to, but leave her out of it.
5: You're the loose end, and I am going to tie you off right now. Get hold still, you stupid baboon.
4: I'm not a baboon.
0: Officer O'Malley! Officer O'Malley! He's going to kill both my apes!
6: Drop that gun or I'll fire! Be careful, Tom.
0: Is he dead?
6: He's breathing. As far as I can see, the bullet just grazed his forehead. He must have passed out.
0: Hey, look at him. Look at Waldo and Edna. She had a swing and jumping and flying back and forth. That's how they saved themselves. Oh, say, JP, smart.
6: Hey, Tom, here's something.
0: What?
6: This gun, this revolver of his. We've been told to keep an eye out for it. It's a valuable custom-made Handley Parrish. You don't come across one like it every day. It was used in a murder.
0: Yeah, what murder?
6: Some rich old guy was killed by a burglar. Now, this fella here, what's he doing with the gun? He's going to have some tall explaining to do.
0: Well, I certainly would say so.
4: I told you, Edna, there is such a thing as justice.
3: Please, Waldo, calm down.
4: Justice, and I made it happen.
0: No, Waldo, sport, calm down. It's over, it's all over.
4: Justice.
0: Hey, Waldo, save that swinging and flying for the crowd.
3: Yes, you're going to earn those bananas today, Waldo.
4: Productivity, Edna, productivity and justice. The names of the game.
7: Do you want to know what happened to Carl? He confessed. He tried to implicate Martha, but she turned those large, limpid, luminous baby blues at the jury and tearfully swore all this was news to her. So much for true love. I shall return shortly.
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0: We have titled our story, Lady Macbeth at the Zoo. And perhaps we may have provoked a brawl with Shakespeare's purists. Well, why not? Shakespeare himself flourished in an age noted for brawling, controversy, and violence. We raised the point. Can a person be convinced to do something which is foreign to his or her basic instincts? We raise it and leave it for your consideration. Our cast included Larry Haynes, Terry Keane, Evelyn Juster, and Earl Hammond. The entire production was under the direction of Hyman Brown. And now, a preview of our next tale.
1: I am going to kill him.
2: I hope you're joking.
1: I am quite serious.
2: I don't believe you. If you had any such intentions, you wouldn't tell anyone.
1: Oh, you're quite mistaken.
2: Harrison, you are my attorney.
1: What I'm now telling you is protected by client-lawyer privilege. And what's more, if my act should be discovered, you will defend me.
2: Well, it makes me very sad to see you like this. You are embarking on a course that could only lead to tragedy.
1: And what course do you think I'm on now? If I let things go on as they are, I shall lose a woman.
2: Is that true? The girl is only 18.
1: And I am 50. But at least I want a chance to win her. If I must kill to do it, I shall.
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0: Welcome back to An Hour of Short Stories. I'm your host, John Pritchett. Both of today's authors, Eliezer Lipsky and Hachi Hurlbut, were born in New York City, he in 1911 and she 10 years later. Eliezer Lipsky was born in Bronx, New York in 1911. During his lifetime, he was a novelist, playwright, lawyer, and prosecutor. Two of his novels were made into major motion pictures, Kiss of Death, starring Victor Mature, and introducing Richard Widmark, and The People Against O'Hara, starring Spencer Tracy, Pat O'Brien, and James R. Ness. In the 1940s, Lipsky was an assistant district attorney for Manhattan. Lipsky died of leukemia in 1933. Bert Kehoe reads this next short story, The Quality of Mercy, by Eliezer Lipsky.
1: Mamacita, Mamacita.
2: She was a good baby, and she never cried. But the night was muggy, and she had wet herself. She lay in the crib and waited, then called softly again,
1: Mamacita.
2: No one came. She lay flat on the mattress with her tiny hands opening and closing. There was comfort in the motion, and her eyes were attracted to their wiggling. She studied her fingers. She was not frightened. The room was empty, but the street lamp threw a pattern of light on the ceiling. Her solemn eyes turned up, then got tired. As her face fell sidewards, she looked through the slats toward the kitchen door. A bed with a patchwork design caught her gaze. On occasions, the bed meant to her a musky blend of smells and her mother's warmth. The room was heavy with the familiar smell, and she put a finger in her mouth.
1: Mamacita!
2: She got up and clung to the rail and craned her head. A yellow glow came from the kitchen. Voices sometimes came from the kitchen, and at such times her mother would answer to the call. Then there would be quick, tapping footsteps, an opening door, and a quiet, soothing voice. There was a rushing in the water pipes, but still no one came.
1: Mamacita!
2: A mouse darted along the wall and into the kitchen with a whispery scratch of sound. The baby followed the fleeting shadow with saucered eyes and then went back to calling.
1: Mama!
2: She cried angrily. It was taking too long. She needed to be dried and changed and put back to sleep with a firm, rubbing hand on her back. She was suddenly unhappy.
1: I want Mamacita!
2: She screamed and rattled the crib with fury.
1: I want Mama!
2: In the warm, dank night, all windows were open on the air shaft, and the crying baby roused the building. In the room above, an irascible middle-aged woman with a milk-white face, Anna Farley, thrashed about as the baby's yelling kept on. She covered her head with a pillow, but it was no use. She ached with arthritis, and the effort brought her up swearing. Anna threw back the sheet and ran a hand through her hair.
1: Oh, my God, my God!
2: She shook her fist in invocation.
1: It's that baby again!
2: Chris Farley, a red-faced subway guard, raised himself. He had a nodding friendship with the new family below, the Faustos, and he wanted no part of the trouble Anna was bent on starting.
1: Let it alone, he grumbled. The baby's got to live, too. You stand for anything!
2: With an air of scorn, Anna went to the air shaft and pushed aside an oilcloth curtain.
1: What's wrong with that baby down there? What's the matter with you people? My husband's got to have his sleep, do you hear me?
2: Count me out of it, Annie, Chris called, annoyed.
1: Do your own dirty work.
2: The baby was quiet for a while, and then broke out again with long, yelling gasps, her little body swelling with rage.
1: What the hell down there?
2: A man called hoarsely. Other voices joined in, taking both sides of the issue. In the bedlam, some berated the baby, others called for quiet all around. It was not yet midnight, but it was a working-class dwelling in a poor neighborhood. The main outcry came from those who needed sleep. A waitress with an ailing daughter was shrill with complaint. The clamor did not help, and toward midnight, Anna Farley could stand it no longer.
1: I swear I'll kill them, she groaned.
2: She wrapped herself in a nightrobe and went down to the floor below, wincing as the arthritis throbbed in her shoulder. She paused at the flimsy door to the Fausto apartment.
1: What kind are you in there? she shouted. Give that baby some milk or something. What's the matter? Don't you care?
2: The baby heard the shouting and suddenly became silent. There was no other response.
1: Is anything wrong?
2: Anna paused, irresolute, rubbing her shoulder, then went down into the street with her mind made up. She was too irascible to care about her appearance, or more likely, it made no difference in the neighborhood. A knot of hoarse-voiced loafers at the door let her pass. It was a dark street running to decayed brownstone dwellings. The gutters were littered, and an open trench showed construction work for a water main. Anna looked around. Except for the loitering youths, no one was about. A candy store was still open at the corner. Anna walked painfully to Columbus Avenue. Neon lights, green and red, showed some life in the taverns. In the dim bars, she could see dull-faced men and women drinking. She stood swearing softly to herself, and then a green and white car passed. Anna waved.
1: Hey, police!
2: The patrol car swept around and drew up at the curb. The young police officer put out his head and said pleasantly, You all right, lady?
1: And what's wrong with me? She demanded.
2: The blonde man in uniform looked at her robe. Now, is that a way to run around the streets? Anna sniffed with annoyance.
1: Never mind me. There's a baby making a racket.
2: She tossed her head in the direction of the building and explained,
1: You better come. Nobody answers the door. They might be dead in there.
2: We're covering the gin mills, the officer said dryly.
1: There's no telling with these new people, she agreed. Now, I've done my share. It's up to you, the rest of it.
2: Patrolman Kenneth Holden exchanged a tired glance with an older man at the wheel. What do you say, Herman? Patrolman Herman Brewer rubbed a bristly jowl.
1: I guess we got a check, he sighed.
2: Hop in. Holden opened the door and Anna squeezed in tightly, gasping for breath. They drove into the side street. Anna said finally,
1: Here's the building.
2: Holden opened the door. I won't need you, Herman. You stay with the calls.
1: Don't get tangled, Ken. We're almost through.
2: Brewer settled down. Holden followed Anna past the sullen tufts at the entrance and up to the second landing. His nose was blind to the smells of cookery, nor did he find the poor lighting exceptional. All this was like his own neighborhood. Three women in threadbare wrappers with white naked ankles showing were now at the Fausto's door, chatting indignantly in loud voices. One said ironically,
1: The police. They take their time. It's an easy life.
2: What's it about? Holden said easily. A young woman in braids pointed, In there, officer. Holden knocked.
1: Sure he knocks,
2: worn older woman said with sarcasm.
1: We thought of that one, too.
2: Inside, at the sound of knocking, the baby gripped the side of the crib and hushed. She faced toward the sound of strange voices, heavier and slower than those she knew. Holden tried knocking again, then asked, Where's the janitor?
1: He won't like to wake up, the older woman said.
2: He'll wake up, Holden promised, and found his way down to a cellar apartment. A stocky man, James Mahan, was routed from the bosom of his family, a wet-nosed bunch, and was prodded into action. Mahan was sullen as he hiked into trousers, while his wife kept up a firecracker line of advice. But he kept respectful enough and followed Holden back upstairs.
1: There you are.
2: Mahan opened the door with a squeak.
1: Good thing you didn't break in. The assemblyman wouldn't like rough stuff. He owns this building.
2: Holden saw a neat small kitchen. Plaster and paint were needed, but everything else, food, dishes, scrubbing tub, and brooms, were in order. Tiny baby garments, all pink, were drying over the sink where a faucet dripped. Inside, the baby began to dance in her crib like a monkey on a stick.
1: Where's the kid?
2: Holden's large frame filled the kitchen.
1: Give her 2 seconds and you'll hear.
2: Anna Farley jerked a thumb toward the bedroom.
1: That's a neglected baby, officer. It's a real crime, sure. You better do something.
2: Take it easy, Holden said. The women crowded the door while Holden entered a combined living and bedroom, sparsely furnished. An oilcloth-covered table held a milk bottle on a centerpiece of daisies. A double bed was neatly made up with khaki army blankets. He noticed religious pictures and family photographs on the walls, especially an expensive portrait of a plump, infant girl with curly black hair and shoe-button eyes. There was, of course, a small television set.
1: Mama?
2: The sound was like a kitten's mew. The baby gripped the crib with fat little fingers. She looked up at strange faces, and her eyes went awash with tears.
1: Mama?
2: Holden squatted and tilted back his hat. Hello, honey, he said softly. What's the trouble? You can tell me. The smell of her wetness was strong.
1: She don't talk yet at all, Anna Farley said with scorn, rubbing her shoulder. The thing's damn young.
2: The fat lip trembled.
1: I want Mama.
2: When the strange big man tried to lift her, she clung to the crib and squalled. He touched her forehead, turned, and spoke sharply.
1: This kid's got a temperature. Sure, a neglected baby. Anna Farley folded her arms, her white face pointed with satisfaction. I could have told you, these people.
2: The baby wailed as Holden returned to the women in the kitchen, where he asked, annoyed, When are these people supposed to get home? The janitor, James Mann, said stolidly,
1: They're a new kind around here, officer. Who knows if they'll come back at all?
2: Holden wiped his hatband methodically. What's the tale here? The women's view was that if the Faustos were out drinking, there was no telling when they would return. A street accident was ruled unlikely. There was no useful opinion, and Holden found himself sweating in the muggy flat.
1: Would anybody mind this kid? He asked. Don't look at me!
2: Anna winced as her arthritis stabbed her. That temperature might be the measles, or the diphtheria, or something else filthy.
1: I got my own to consider first. I wouldn't take in that dirty kid for anything. Who knows what that kid's got?
2: The girl with the braids agreed. She's not sick. Holden paused at the sound of fresh wailing. It's just too much crying. That can give temperature.
1: Now he's a doctor, the sarcastic older woman said. Ah, that badge, it means a lot.
2: It's common sense, Holden argued. I got two of my own. The women were unmoved by his parenthood, and his plea brought no volunteer.
1: Forget it.
2: Holden went down to the patrol car where his partner, Herman Brewer, thrice a father, received the news with disgust.
1: Still, we gotta do something.
2: Brewer rubbed his jowls, vexed.
1: Temperature can be a tricky thing in babies.
2: You should have rung in one of them biddies.
1: It was too sweating hot to argue, Holden paused. They don't like the idea. These new people ain't their kind. That's natural. Trouble is, it's 12, time to knock off. My old lady is waiting up for me.
2: Brewer paused while a series of call signals filled the car.
1: We can't stick around till morning waiting for that kid's pa and ma. If the parents don't care, why should we?
2: What about an ambulance?
1: Let's forget about that. That would take too long.
2: They decided on quicker action. After a call to a detective on duty at the precinct station house, Holden went back to gather a change of clothing and to express his vigorous opinion of the neighbors. Then they drove downtown to the New York Home of Mercy in the 60s, where the receiving room was open. Wrapped in her blanket, the baby's body heat swelled to lap her in comfort. Her wailing dropped to a whimper under the firm grip of a man's hand. There was the rocking motion of the car and the passing lights, then short lifting jolts, which meant stairs. The air changed and brightness told her of a big room. She felt the rumble of a man's chest tones, then another voice, a woman's. Perhaps dimly she understood that they were talking of her, since her name, Carmen, was spoken several times. She felt hot and drowsy, and her eyes were swimming. A woman's kind face, framed in a white coif, bent over and there was a clean smell of soap. Then suddenly, Carmen Fausto was asleep. While the baby slept, the street grew deserted and quiet. A small couple, hardly more than a boy and a girl, turned in from a main street which still had traffic. They walked along, swinging hands with a dreamy expression. They laughed with an occasional gentle word to each other, thinking back to their evening's pleasure. The girl wore a flowered cotton frock. Her face was heart-shaped and delicate, and her hair fell in black curls. The boy, or he might have been a man, was no taller or heavier. His smiling face was thin and irregular and beardless. He wore a sporty jacket. They entered the building and went up one flight. The hall was dim. No one was about, and the man, Vincente Fausto, gave his wife Juana a kiss just before they opened the door to their flat, and she giggled. Thus there was no warning as they entered through the kitchen. At first Juana noticed nothing as she turned on the light and loosened her hair, nor did she see the note under the milk bottle on the table. She went smiling to the crib with a sense that things were too quiet. She looked down and began to shake. "My baby!" she gasped. "My baby!" Fausto had remained in the kitchen. He was at the icebox with its cheesy smell. "What about the baby?" he called. Juana screamed. "My baby! She's not here!" What kind of a joke? He turned over a chair in his haste. A look was enough. "Oh, my God!" Juana stood shaking, ashen and sallow, too terrified for speech. Fausto rummaged behind a hanging drape and under the bed. It was no joke. He stood in the center of the room and clutched his hands. "Don't be scared, querida." He spoke bravely, but his heart seemed squeezed by an icy hand. "She's someplace, maybe a neighbor. Just don't get scared." She gave him a dreadful look. "You wouldn't come home when I asked." He had no answer. "They stole my baby," she shrieked. I want my baby back." "Take it easy, querida." He bit his finger and it bled, but he did not taste the saltiness. "What do I do?" he muttered. "Where do I start?" He looked to his young wife for guidance, but none came. Her eyes were glaring white. "You wait here." He rushed out and began banging doors on his floor. The annoyed neighbors either knew nothing or pretended not to know. It took a stretch of agony and three tries before an elderly man, a widower, suggested he ask the Farleys. Anna Farley came to the door, rubbing her shoulder. "What do you want?" she asked stoutly. "The baby," he begged. "She's gone. You know anything about the baby?" She scornfully placed her arms akimbo. "Ah, so you're the fine one. Leaves a sick baby crying alone. What kind of man are you?" "Please," he entreated. "Sure, I know something. Now why should I tell the likes of you?" "You know something?" He was small, with a boy's face, not as heavy or large as the woman before him. "You know about the baby?" he repeated stupidly. "What if I do?" A look flared in his eyes like a spurting match. He took out a knife and pressed a button, and the blade flung itself into position. He raised the cutting edge to touch her heart. "Where's the baby?" his voice trembled. Anna Farley saw the wildness in his eyes, and she knew she was close to death. It was something she had faced with each birth, always with calm, but in the dim hall with a sharp steel pricking her skin, it was sickish to her taste. She knew she must speak with care. "It was the police who came, mister. The baby was crying, and somebody called them. They took her." "You called them?" he demanded. "It was not me, mister, I swear it. I didn't even know till after they came." "It was you that called them," he muttered quickly. She saw that he knew the truth, but she had to keep denying it. She remained utterly still, facing the staring little man. "Please don't hurt me, mister. I got three kids of my own back in there. I had nothing to do with it." Her robe had fallen open, partly exposing her heavy breasts, but neither was aware of that. He asked in a low voice, "Where is the baby now?"
3: "They took her downtown, the Home of Mercy," they said. "They left a note. It's a fine place. She'll be all right."
2: From within, her husband called,
1: "What the hell is out there, Annie?"
2: She kept her eyes on the man with a knife.
1: "It's nothing, Chris. Go back to sleep."
2: Fausto took a deep breath and stepped back. "Please excuse me, lady," he put away the knife. "I'm sorry about this. You know how it is."
1: "Get away," she cried hoarsely. "Go away."
2: She slammed the door and put her back against it.
1: "Get him away, for the love of God," she said over and over. "Oh, God, get him away."
2: Fausto turned and ran down the street. He passed his own flat, forgetting to tell his wife what he had learned. When finally she found the note under the milk bottle, he had already gone. An hour later, Vincente Fausto was at the entrance to the New York Home of Mercy. His breath was coming in sobs. He stood with his forehead pressed against the door, his thumb rigidly on the button. Somewhere within the massive pile, the bell was ringing. The old red brick building looked like a hospital, which indeed it once had been. It stood on a square block behind an iron picket fence, sheltered from the street by an old shade tree. It was dark except at the point where Fausto stood. A patrolman noticed the bowed, small figure at the entrance, but passed on, swinging his nightstick. There was finally a tap at the plate glass. Fausto looked up. Silhouetted against the inside light, the shadow of a coif loomed above him, and he made out a woman's face. He shook with the effort to keep himself in tight control. "What is it?" the nun asked sharply, her voice muted by the glass. Her voice was cross, something Fausto had not expected. He caught his hand to his side. "My little girl," he gasped. "I'm here to take her home. I'm the father." Sister Ursula had had a vexing day. There had been a suspicion of whooping cough among the 7-year-olds, and her food accounts refused to balance. Her answer was short. "You know the rules. We're closed now. Come back tomorrow." "Not tomorrow, now," he insisted. "There's some mistake. The cops brought the kid here when they had no right. I want her back now. It was just a mix-up." "A police case?" Her voice had changed. There was a sharp ring in her tones. She looked behind her. Except for a workman scrubbing the stairs, the tiled foyer was empty. The man outside the door looked harmless, and she threw the bolt. This was against the rule that no one should be admitted after 10 o'clock. "Come in." Fausto entered with a quick step and glanced nervously about. There was a smell of disinfectant from the stairs ahead. A sign indicated the nursery up one flight. He nodded with his chin. "Is the baby up there?" "Step into the office," the nun said curtly. "I must talk to you." Fausto heard the voice of authority. Sister Ursula had the practical air of a graduate nurse, used to dealing with the slow and ignorant. She was tall and heavy, he saw, with a look of strong common sense. Perhaps she was 50, but this was hard to know, since her round, stout face showed no lines. Nor could her hair under the coif tell her age. He held back. "Talk? I don't want to talk," he said in a loud voice. "Just tell me where she is. The mama is waiting. I don't see what this is all about." The workman on the stairs put down his scrubbing brush and called, "Any trouble, sister?" "It's nothing, Anton," she replied, then firmly, "Come in here, young man." Something inside Fausto began to quake, but he followed into the office, where he took a seat at her desk. He sat twisting his hands. This severe room with its filing cabinets smacked of officialdom, and he knew he had to behave. "Now then." Sister Ursula affixed her spectacles, large, horned-rimmed affairs, and put aside her fiscal accounts with regret. The figures were tormenting, but absorbing after the day's work. She turned to the admittance book for the day and studied a dozen entries, in and out. When she finally spoke, it was with a ringing accent that Fausto found strange. "The child's name?" "Carmen Fausto." "Your name and your wife's?" "I'm Vincente Fausto. My wife is Juana. We live at Radigan Place." She ran a finger down the page, then looked up. "We have a child by that name. She came in filthy. She's asleep upstairs." His breath escaped. "Then she's here," he said stupidly. "She's all right." "We won't know until she's examined." "Can I take her home now?" She placed the book aside and closed her tired eyes to consider. This was always disagreeable, this sort of case, and she longed to get back to her accounts. But she had a duty. She had no patience for these fools. She could look back over the years to thousands of children, sick, wounded, burned in flaming tenements, all who came to the home. She was always moved to anger, but instead of answering, she dialed the telephone and spoke briefly. "Mr. Cavanaugh, please come over now." Fausto asked suspiciously, "Who was that?" She slipped back her cuffs. "What happened tonight? Why did you leave the child? Fausto did not know what to say. He felt panic growing within him. The baby, his baby, was in the building, and they meant to keep her. He wanted to rush out and get her, but he was afraid and guilty before the nun. Her severity loomed large in his eyes. He felt a sense of awe. The bold words he wanted to say came out defiant but trembling. If I answer questions, can I get the kid now? I gotta know. The wife, if I don't come home with the baby, she'll go out of her mind. She ignored the question. What do you do? I'm a shipping clerk. I work. I could get reference. He came back to his point. Who was that Kavanaugh? Never you mind. I got a right to know. I'm the father. Ah, indeed. She studied him almost with irony. The father. Well, Mr. Kavanaugh is a city detective. He's in charge of this baby's case. You'll have to talk to him in a moment. The child had to be held till morning to be examined for disease or neglect. The detective might wish to return the baby, or the parents might face a criminal charge. Fausto asked, unbelieving, "The cops can keep a man's kid from him?" "They can. It depends on the facts." "Some cop takes away my own kid? I'm supposed to tell that to the wife?" "The detective is in charge." He smashed the desk with his fist, and the sound was like a pistol crack. "Be quiet," she ordered angrily. "A fine one you are. The baby came in filthy and hot. It might have burned to death while you were out drinking, man." He shouted, "Maybe they try to take the kid for good, hey? Nobody does that. I'm getting that baby." "Now see here." Fausto threw back his chair. He paused a moment as she arose with him, an imposing figure in her black habit and twice his size. "I'm getting that baby," he shouted. She grasped his sleeve as he tried to rush past. "Behave yourself, young man." He screamed hoarsely, and he turned and his hand darted out. She saw the steel clearly, frozen, it seemed, in mid-flight. The flecks of rust, the serrations on the blade. She could not believe it. It felt as though a fiery tooth went through her side. In all her life, not even as a girl before her novitiate, had she ever been struck in anger. No hand had ever been raised against her. Her habit had walled her off, even from the sense of such things. Fausto stared at her in terror. She felt sick. This boy with wild eyes had walked in from the streets and had struck at her life. I didn't, he cried. The first shock of pain died like an echo, then surged back. She felt her side and looked down at a smear of blood. The baby, he explained hoarsely. It was on account of the kid. He dropped the knife and rushed off into the foyer. Anton, she called. Anton! There was no fright in her, only a sense of disbelief. She heard sounds of a struggle in the foyer. There was shouting and a banging, like a pail falling downstairs. Her office, with its neat filing cabinets, was suddenly strange. She felt weak. How bad was it, she wondered. She started to grope for her crucifix when she fell into blackness. Some hours later, Fausto found himself at the police station, weeping and abject, facing a man with hard eyes, blue and cold, who put questions. The yellow-haired man in authority, he understood, was an assistant district attorney named Wiley. The room was crowded with heavy-faced detectives, all with angry, loud voices. He rubbed a bruised shin bone where he had been kicked. Wiley put a question. "Do you want to tell your story?" "I don't know what made me do it," Fausto wept. "Would you like to smoke? I'm too nervous." "All right." Wiley sat back, balancing a cigarette, while a man beside him tapped a few notes on a stenotype machine. "Let's start at the beginning." Fausto wretchedly was taken over the facts, large and small, from the time he had come home with Juana. The questions were skilled and methodical. It surprised him to see how much this man with the hard blue eyes knew or guessed about the events of the night. "Isn't it a fact that you meant to cut down anyone who got in your way?" Wiley charged. "Wasn't that your intent when you reached the Home of Mercy?" "I just knew I wanted the baby," Fausto said listlessly. Wiley pointed a finger.
1: You were carrying a switchblade knife. You knew that.
2: I use it at my work. I got to cut a lot of cord making bundles.
1: Fausto dashed the blurring tears away. I should have killed myself before using it. Why would I want to do a thing like that? I couldn't help myself.
2: He looked around at the disdainful, heavy faces. He felt disliked and unclean and despised.
1: Can't nobody believe that? He cried.
3: Stabbing a nun, a sharp-faced man with a brogue burst out. I had to cut your hands off, you son of a...
1: I didn't mean it, Fausto protested weakly.
3: They never mean it, the man with the brogue cried. Stabbing a nun,
2: the lawyer broke in to protect the record. What made you leave the baby alone last night?
1: Such a good baby, Fausto could not stop his tears. She never cried before. She sleeps a lot. I got this job just a short time. I'm working for this concern that makes coat fronts, you know, for men's suits. It's not bad pay, but with one thing and another, I'm paying back some money I owe. There's some loan sharks working that part of town, and they take plenty.
3: What's the point?
2: Fausto posed.
1: I'm awful short. I got no money for babysitters. Then we moved into this strange house. These people, they don't like our kind, and they don't talk to us.
3: But I can't keep the wife cooped up. She's a young girl, sir. She's got to get out sometime. Sure, I can sit home when she goes to the movie, but that's no fun for her. So we take a chance. The baby's always so good.
1: Go on.
3: That's all. Once every other week, I take the wife out for pizza dinner at this place downtown. It's cheap and good, and they serve this wine. Maybe we took too much, because for once I was flush. I played policy, and I drew the number yesterday, and we were celebrating. Our mistake was we took in a movie. The wife wanted to go home, but I said it would be all right, and I talked her into it. This night, the baby cried. That's the whole story.
1: Is there anything else you want to say?
2: Fausto put a begging question.
3: Was that so wrong, sir? Lots of people do it. It was just a little extra time we took. Can they take away a man's baby for that?
2: The assistant district attorney finished a cigarette without reply. He exchanged glances with the angry-faced detectives and swung about in the swivel chair. They had no suggestions, and he concluded abruptly. No further questions. Examination closed 5 a.m. It was over. Fausto waited, but nothing happened, and he asked, "How is the nun, sir? I'm worried about that." Wiley put on his hat to leave. He stood for a moment, a tall, lean man with hard lines about his face, towering above the wretched little prisoner. He spoke slowly.
1: "You're a lucky man you missed, Fausto. She's going to live."
2: Perhaps 3 months later, on a brisk day in October, Sister Ursula entered the great criminal courts building with a troubled look on her face. She asked directions at the circular desk in the lobby and took an elevator to the 11th floor, where a uniformed officer found her a seat in a crowded courtroom. She whispered to the officer, "Has a man named Fausto been sentenced yet?"
1: "I'll see."
2: The officer went forward and returned.
1: "Not yet."
2: She folded her hands and settled down in the rear while a long sentence calendar was disposed of by a stern judge whose glacial eyes were devoid of compassion. The cases went fast. Prisoners mutely accepted the sentences of the court without any great show of emotion, and then when the courtroom was somewhat empty, a clerk announced,
4: "Call Vincente Fausto for sentence."
2: There was a small stir of interest. In the rear, a door opened, and the small, dejected man walked quietly to his place and humbly bowed his head while four court officers gathered about him. Sister Ursula was conscious that her heart was beginning to distress her with its powerful, hastening beat. The court crier, a man with silvered hair, demanded,
4: "Vincente Fausto, have you anything to say why judgment of this court should not now be imposed on you?"
2: A sensible-looking woman, a lawyer employed by the Legal Aid Society, arose from the counsel table and stated in a low, musical voice,
4: "The defendant is ready for sentence." The judge removed his chin from his palm and asked disagreeably, "Do you wish to say anything in his behalf, Miss Collier?" The lawyer bent down and whispered to the prisoner, who shook his head. She looked up and said, "He wants to throw himself on the mercy of the court. He says he's sorry." "I know that," the judge stated in an implacable voice. "For that reason, Miss Collier, I'm going to show him as much mercy as my conscience permits. Is that all?" "That is all," the lawyer responded. Sister Ursula half arose, then sank back as the court officer placed a finger to his lips for silence. The judge proceeded to impose sentence. After reciting the facts, he stated in a grating voice, "It is the judgment of this court that you be sentenced to a state's prison for a term of not less than 3 and not more than 5 years."
5: 3 years? Fausto said stupidly, then bowed his head.
4: "Yes, Your Honor, thank you." There was a hoarse sound behind him, and Juana Fausto stood in the aisle and began to scream, her hands shaking, her voice cracking, and all her strength went into her gasping cries. "Ay, ay, ay!" Fausto grasped his hands and turned to her miserably. "Oh, please, Carita, it's not so bad, please." "Remove that woman," the judge ordered. "Ay!" she screamed. The girl twisted and squirmed, and her hair fell in disorder as she resisted the court officers who tried to drag her from the courtroom. They were gentle and considerate, but it was a hard business, and they were panting as the door closed behind them. It suddenly seemed to the assistant district attorney, standing at the prosecution table, that this case, which he had concluded as a job well done, a credit in its small way to his office and to himself, had been a piece of cruel folly. When the chamber was again in order, Fausto was taken aside to answer pedigree questions put by the clerk. In this interval, Sister Ursula came forward and introduced herself and asked for permission to address the court.
1: "Yes, sister, what is it?"
4: the judge asked courteously. She placed her hands together and asked strongly, "Why wasn't I called as a witness?"
1: "A witness?"
4: The puzzled judge turned to the assistant district attorney. "This man pleaded guilty. There was no need for a witness." Wiley explained to Sister Ursula feels concerned with the sentence.
1: "I see," the judge answered.
4: The nun measured the judge with her level stare.
1: 3 years in prison, Your Honor? That's a great deal of time to separate a man from his family."
4: The chamber was suddenly quiet. As Fausto turned, he recognized the nun. The other events of that night were confused in his mind, but the strong face of the nun was not something he would ever forget. Judge Matthew Brady's face was granite. He drummed quietly at the bench, staring at the court officers, measuring the sound of his harsh voice.
1: "I think, Sister Ursula," he said gently, "that I understand these problems better than you possibly can. I suggest you let me fix the sentence."
4: "I understand this man's heart," the nun replied.
1: "Perhaps so," the judge answered, "but he might have killed you. Under the circumstances, he's fortunate in the sentence imposed."
4: "This man pleaded guilty to obtain the mercy of the court." The nun's voice was strained. "This man was not acting with reason, but with his heart. He wanted his baby. There was no criminal intent within him. It would be cruel to punish him further."
1: "I'm sorry," the judge began.
4: "At the very moment it happened, I forgave him," she went on strongly. "Why should the court be less compassionate? A man with so much love in him should not be placed in prison." Wiley caught the direction of the judge's glance and looked to the press table, where the reporters were wearing delighted grins. He could visualize the newspaper stories the following morning, and, he reflected with grim amusement, the judge was not less discerning.
1: Yes, Judge Brady finally agreed. As you say.
4: His face was scarlet, but with judicial aplomb, the judge called the prisoner back and suspended the sentence on condition of good behavior. He pointed a strong moral and threw a strong tongue-lashing at the prisoner into the bargain.
1: "Oh, thank you, Judge," Fausto cried. "God bless you!"
4: "And now get out of my court," the judge exclaimed, and swept aside from the bench into his private chambers, where he went for a nerve-soothing cigar. In the corridor there was a firecracker babble of delight, as Juana understood that Vicente was going home with her to the child, and only after a time did the excited couple leave the corridor. Wiley led Sister Ursula to the elevator. The morning sun was pouring into the marble corridor, and the day looked bright and clear outside.
1: "What could that judge have been thinking of?" Sister Ursula murmured.
4: "I have no idea what judges think about," Wiley said dryly. She looked at him sharply. "It was inexcusable to wait so long to call me, Mr. Wiley. I was almost too late. You were quite negligent."
1: "I'm afraid," Wiley confessed, "that I never expected this judge to agree to your request. He has strong ideas of his own."
4: There was a constrained silence before she spoke again. "Thank you for being kind to me. I needed it less than that poor man."
1: The mercy of the court, indeed!
4: She stepped into the elevator and left.

Katje Hurl, but was born in 1921 in New York City and attended Columbia University and the College of William and Mary. Her stories have appeared in Best American Short Stories of 1961 and Best Science Fiction of 1961. She died in 1997. Incidentally, Katje, K-A-A-T-J-E, is a Belgium name. The following story, Eve in Darkness, read by Barbara Daly, appeared in

She stood slightly bowed, and the delicate slenderness of her emphasized the roundness of her little breasts, which were like the apple she held in her fingers. I wonder now who she was. I think she may have been Aphrodite, and the apple was the golden prize for the fairest, the faithful judgment of Paris. But Victoria, my cousin, who was older than I, said that she was Eve, and I believed her. We observed the quietness of that room, Eve and I, as though we were conspirators. I never talked to her or even whispered to her, as I did to the blackened bronze of Pallas Athene in the hall. But in the quietness I considered many things standing before her, and she received my considerations with a faint, musing smile I found infinitely satisfying. Others came into the room and talked as though the quietness was nothing. Molly, the Irishwoman who cleaned, bustled about with a dustcloth, muttering and sighing. Victoria even shouted there. Only my grandmother did not shatter the quietness, because she had the kind of voice that only brushed against it. Callers were the worst, for, sitting with teacups and smelling of strange scents, they threatened never to leave, but to sit forever and say in old continuous voices, "We really must go now," and, "My dear, promise you will come soon," and, "Where have I put my gloves?" But leave they did. And after the teacups had been removed and the carpet sweeper run over the crumbs, I would go back to the room alone and stand before Eve to consider, often as not, the reason for one of the callers wearing a velvet band around her wrinkled old throat. My cousin Victoria said that it was because her throat had been cut by a maniac and she wore the velvet band to hide the terrible scar. I suspected that this was not the truth, but it was interesting to consider. Eve smiled. It might have been true. Eve smiled because of the things she knew. She knew that I had handled the snuff boxes I had been forbidden to touch. Some of them were silver, but some were enamel with radiant miniatures painted on the lids, and when I looked closely at the faces, the eyes gazed back at me, bold and bright. Eve knew that at 4:30 I went to the front window to stick out my tongue at the wolfish paper boy, to whom I had been told to be very kind because he was so much less fortunate than I. She knew that I was deathly afraid of the ragman, who drove over from the east side now and then, bawling, "I cash old clothes!" You couldn't really tell what he was saying, but that was what he was supposed to be saying. Victoria told me that he took little girls when he could get them and smothered them under the mound of dirty rags and papers piled high on his rickety old cart. I laughed at Victoria and hoped she didn't know how afraid I was. But Eve knew. Sometimes I only considered Eve herself because of her loveliness. When the room was dim, she gleamed in the shadowy corner, but when the sun came into the room in the morning, she dazzled until she seemed to be made of light pressed into hardness. And the cleanliness of her was cleaner than anything I could think of, cleaner than my grandmother's kid gloves. Cleaner than witch hazel on a white handkerchief. As I stood before Eve one afternoon, Victoria came up behind me so silently I did not hear her. "What are you doing?" she asked suddenly. I jumped and turned to find her smiling a wide, fixed smile with her eyes fully open and glassy. "Nothing," I said, and an instinctive flash of guilt died away, for it was true. I was doing nothing. But she continued to stare at me and smile fixedly until I lowered my eyes and started to move away. "Wait. What? Do you know what that is?" she asked slyly and touched the apple Eve held in her fingers. "An apple?" "No," she said, smiling more intensely. "That," she thrust her face close to mine and almost whispered, "that is the forbidden fruit." She enunciated each syllable slowly and somehow dreadfully. "What kind of fruit?" I asked, backing away. She stopped smiling and looked steadily at me, her eyes growing wider and wider, and then with a kind of hushed violence, as when she would tell me about the murders in the Rue Morgue and about an insane man who howled and swung a club in a nearby alley on moon.

endless nights, she told me about the Garden of Eden, and about the tree and the serpent, and about the man, Adam, and the woman, Eve. "And the forbidden fruit," she said at last in a harsh, flat whisper, "is sin." "Sin." She whispered the word again, and gazed balefully at the little marble statue of Eve. I followed her gaze with dread, knowing all at once that sin was not any kind of fruit, but something else, something that filled me with alarm and grief, because I loved Eve. And as I stared, she only looked past me with her blind marble eyes and smiled. I suppose it was the first time in my life that I had experienced sorrow, for I remember the strangeness of what I felt, regret and helplessness, and a deeper love, sin. My mind tried to embrace the word and find its meaning, for it belonged to Eve now, but I could not grasp it, so I said the word to myself and listened to it, sin. It was beautiful. It was a word like rain and sleep, lovely but of sorrowful loveliness, sin. It was lovely and sorrowful, and it belonged to Eve. Victoria, who had been watching me, asked with a sudden writhing delight, "Do you know what sin is?" "No," I said, wishing fiercely that she would go away. "And I won't tell you," she said slyly. "You're much too little to know." For a time after that, I was so preoccupied with the vague sorrow that surrounded Eve that I went to the room only out of a reluctant sense of duty. I felt that I might somehow console her, and there she would be, holding the apple in her delicate fingers, smiling. And I wondered how she could be smiling with sorrow all around her. I looked long at her, until her smile almost hypnotized me, and all at once it occurred to me that she did not know about sin. Poor little Eve! She didn't even know that sin was all around her, belonging to her. She was only white and beautiful and smiling. But as Christmas drew near, I went to her again as I had gone before. Out of need, I went to consider the curious and wonderful things I had seen in the German toy store over on Amsterdam Avenue. There was the old German himself, fat and gentle and sad. My grandmother had told me people had stopped going to his store during the First World War because the Americans and the Germans were enemies. And I hoped earnestly that he did not think I was his enemy. Eve smiled. She knew that I wasn't, and she smiled about the bold colors of the toys trimmed in gold, and about the ugly laughing faces of the carved wooden dolls, too real for dolls' faces, but more like the faces of dried, shrunken little people, as Victoria said they were. Someone who had made the grand tour had brought home, along with the laces and lava carvings and watercolor scenes of Cairo, an exquisitely small manger in which the infant Christ lay wrapped in swaddling clothes. His arms were flung out bravely, and his palms were open. He was always taken from the box at Christmas time and placed on a low table where I might play with him if I did not take him from the table. But he was so small and beautiful and brave-looking that I could not bring myself to play with him as I would a toy. Overcome with enchantment one afternoon, I took him up and carried him across the room to Eve. I held him up before her blind marble eyes, and she smiled. It was a tremendous relief to have her smile at him. I looked regretfully at the apple and turned away from her. I held the baby Christ close to my lips and whispered the lovely, sorrowful word to him, sin. But little and brave as ever, with his arms flung out and his palms open, he seemed not to have heard me. That night I wandered aimlessly down to the basement where the kitchen was, and when I approached the kitchen door in the darkness of the hall, I bumped into Victoria, who was standing at the closed door listening to the hum of voices that came from inside the kitchen. She grabbed me and quickly clamped her hand over my mouth. "Go," she whispered fiercely. "Go back." But I was frightened and clung to her helplessly.
Still holding her hand over my mouth, she led me back down the hall and up the dark stairs, stumbling into the hall above. By that time I was crying, and she tried to quiet me, still whispering fiercely. "Listen," she hissed. "If you won't tell you saw me there, I'll tell you something horrible." "I won't tell," I said into her palm. I hadn't thought of telling. I was too frightened. "Do you know who that was in the kitchen?" "It was Molly." Molly, I remembered, was to come that night. My grandmother had put crisp new bills in an envelope and had said Molly was coming for her Christmas present. "Molly," said Victoria, "was crying. A horrible thing has happened. Her daughter..." She stared at me with wide, frightening eyes that I wanted to turn from, but couldn't. "Her daughter sinned." "What do you mean?" I asked in alarm, thinking of Eve. I was afraid I was going to cry again, and I clenched my fists and doubled up my toes so that I wouldn't. "She had a baby." She looked hard at me, fierce and accusing. I backed away from her. "You won't tell you saw me there?" "How did she sin?" I asked, thinking of the brave baby and Eve gleaming in the dark corner, smiling at him. "She had a baby, I told you," she replied impatiently. And then, as she looked at me, an expression of evasive cunning crept into her eyes. "King David sinned also." "King David in the Bible?" I asked. "Yes. Now promise you won't tell you saw me." "I promise," I said. I tried to remember something about King David, but all I could think of was the beginning of a poem. King David and King Solomon led merry, merry lives. He sounded happy and grand, like old King Cole was a merry old soul. I tried to imagine how the sadness of sin belonged to him. I wondered if he held an apple, like Eve. I didn't think he could have a baby like Molly's daughter. I thought about sin when I lay in bed that night, sniffing the lavender scent of the sheets. I whispered the word to myself, carefully separating it from other words and considering all that I knew about it. Eve held sin in her slender fingers and looked past it with blind marble eyes. Molly's daughter sinned. I wondered if she was as beautiful as Eve. She sinned and had a baby, a little brave baby with his arms flung out and his palms open. Sin, why, it was hardly sorrowful at all. When my grandmother came in to say good night, I sat up to kiss the fragrant velvet cheek and whispered privately, "What did King David do?" "What did King David do? King David played his harp," she answered gaily, and it sounded like the beginning of a song. "King David played his harp, he sinned and played his harp. Lovely, lovely sin, he played his harp." Slowly at first, and then swiftly, the remains of the vague sorrow spiraled out of sight, and rejoicing came up in its place. Over and over I beheld them, bright in the darkness on a hidden merry-go-round, swinging past me, friendly and gay. King David holding aloft his harp, Molly's daughter's little baby with his arms flung out so bravely, and brightest of all came Eve with her apple, smiling and shining with sin.

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1: Now, here's your latest forecast.
2: Early this morning, expect clear skies and a low around 69. Later today, expect sunny skies and a high around 76. Sunday night, expect clear skies and a low around 69. Monday, look for sunny skies with a high near 88. Tuesday, anticipate sunny skies with a high near 81. Stay tuned for the latest forecast and updated temperature every hour, right here on the Recording Library of West Texas.
3: In Midland and Odessa, it's clear and 56 degrees. In Gardendale, it's clear and 58 degrees.

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4: Hello, and welcome to Guideposts. My name is Jeanette, and we'll begin today's program with a devotional from the Upper Room. God's love. The Lord does not look at the things people look at. People look at the outward appearance, but the Lord looks at the heart. 1 Samuel 16, verse 7. I have moles, warts, red spots, dark spots, cysts, skin tags, and more. And I sometimes feel deep shame that I have these unwanted marks. Over the years, I have seen dermatologists to have many of these blemishes removed. On a recent visit, one of my doctors noted how soft my skin was and said I did a great job moisturizing. Another said I had excellent tone in my arm muscles and must be exercising regularly. I appreciated that they were able to see past things that bother me so much and focus on the positive and the effort I put into caring for my body. But isn't this exactly what God does in our lives? God looks past our blemishes and sees the good, always encouraging us to do our best and then supporting us to move forward. In fact, in 1 Samuel 16, verse 7, Samuel is instructed not to consider the outward appearance of a person, but to look at the heart of a person, like God does. I'm thankful I can serve the Lord no matter my outer appearance. I'm even more thankful that God loves and accepts every one of us just the way we are, sometimes warts and all. Prayer. Dear Lord, thank you for looking past our flaws and examining our hearts to see the good within us. Amen. Prayer focus. To accept myself as I am. Thought for the day, God loves me just the way I am. By Jeannie Pagney Smith, Nevada. This devotional has a follow-up on the Upper Room blog. More from Jeannie Pagney Smith. When I found out that a second meditation of mine would be published in the Upper Room, the first was in 2004, I was thrilled. Sometime later, I began to think, why would I want to reveal my embarrassing skin problems? Why would I want to call attention to them? As a child in first grade, I remember warts appearing on my hands. I continued to have other skin afflictions pop up, with the worst being in college when skin tags appeared on the center of each of my eyelids. As a result, I avoided looking down when others were around. After confiding my woes to a trusted adult, I had my first medical intervention for the problem. Even now, I am sometimes uncomfortable with my skin condition at the pool, where I do water aerobics most days. I think I chose to write about this because I've endured feelings of being less worthy because of this problem. I want to encourage others with troubling concerns that we don't have to worry that God cares less for us because of our conditions. It was also a tribute to my doctors, who were so kind to find good things about my body and not concentrate solely on some of my negative skin qualities. Some ways I like to keep fit are swimming, walking, biking, and hiking, as seen in this photo of me at Estes Park in Colorado. These activities strengthen me both physically and spiritually. Again, I'm so grateful to be a part of the Upper Room Meditation contributors. I have been a daily reader of this wonderful source of inspiration for over 50 years. It uplifts me on a daily basis. I love hearing other people's life stories. God speaks to us in so many ways, and for me, one of the ways is hearing God's voice through these meditations. Thank you, Lord, for this beautiful treasure in our lives. The photo Jeannie mentioned shows her standing on a gravelly trail next to a trailhead with the forest in the background. Jeannie is standing to the right of a trailhead sign a couple steps forward. She is facing the left with her head turned toward the camera. She has short hair with bangs and is wearing eyeglasses, a jacket, and long pants. She is holding a long stick about a head longer than she is tall, close to the trailhead sign. Her other arm is down at her side with her hand in a loose fist. She is wearing a small backpack over her shoulder. The trailhead sign has four rectangular signs with rounded corners showing the various trails. The top sign has two lines of words with an arrow pointing to the left. The words are Trail Around Lake, Bierstadt Lake, 0.4 miles. The second sign has two lines with arrows pointing to the right and the words Bierstadt Lake, 0.3 miles, Bierstadt TH, 1.3 miles. The third sign has two lines with arrows pointing to the left and the words Mill Creek Basin, 1.2 miles, and Hollowell Park, 2.9 miles. The bottom sign is perpendicular to the other signs and has an arrow pointing to the right with the words Bear Lake 1.7 miles on one line. On all four signs, the words are carved in capital letters and the word mile is abbreviated MI. The four signs are each mounted to a wooden post with two large bolts. The post is pointed at the top. The caption says, Jeannie Pagney Smith in Estes Park. Next, I'll read from the book 66 Ways God Loves You by Jennifer Rothschild. In Joel, God restores the years locusts have eaten. They were everywhere. A relentless swarm of locusts had overwhelmed the nation of Judah. The insects destroyed everything, the gardens, the fields of grain, the vineyards, and the trees. It was so bad that Joel compared the hefty horde of locusts to a marching human army and, with a broken heart, said that God was showing divine judgment against the nation because Judah had turned her back on God. In fact, he was using the angry insects to discipline his children. Love often shows up as discipline, and discipline isn't pleasant. But the same love that disciplines also restores. God said, I will repay you for the years the locusts have eaten. Joel 2, verse 25. All of us have places in our lives where the locusts have eaten, missed opportunities because of bad choices, mistakes made, and losses piled on. God often uses those hard places as his fatherly hand to nudge us forward, to teach us and train us. Sometimes the locusts in our lives, what we think is hurtful interference, are really God's loving intervention. God's gentle and even not so gentle discipline makes space in our lives for the outpouring of God's Spirit. Chapter 2, verses 28 to 29. Those locust times and places are not dead ends. They can become the path to greater blessing. As Paul put it thousands of years earlier, in all things God works for the good of those who love him, who have been called according to his purpose. Romans 8, verse 28. God may not replace what you lost, but he will redeem what you lost. Even your most agonizing loss, even your worst day, will be redeemed as God works it all together for good. Focus today not on the pain of discipline, but on the promise of deliverance. Focus not on what you have lost, but on how God is using that loss to grant you greater blessing. Today, I'll be reading from the April-May 2025 issue of Guidepost Magazine, beginning with Encounters and Connections, a Sign. Why was she struck by the urge to learn sign language when she didn't know anyone who was deaf? By Nina Talbot, San Juan Capistrano, California. I'm not an impulsive person, but 3 months after my husband Lou and I got married, I was struck by the strangest urge to learn sign language. I couldn't understand it. We lived in Mammoth Lakes, California, a ski village in the Sierra Nevada, where we planned to raise a family. We didn't know any deaf people. I ran a hair salon. Lou installed carpet. This was before the first deaf Miss America and movies like Children of a Lesser God made deafness and deaf culture more widely known. I kept the urge to myself. It seemed so off the wall. Yet the harder I tried to push the idea out of my mind, the harder it pushed back. Finally, I went to a bookstore. "We don't carry any books on that subject," the clerk said, "but we could order one." In a catalog, I spotted The Joy of Signing, a book about American Sign Language. It sounded happy. What could be joyous about living in a soundless world? Imagine never hearing music, laughter, or a warning like a car horn or a fire alarm. How could someone learn to live like that? "I'll take one," I said. The book arrived, and I practiced signing in front of the bathroom mirror, more challenging than I thought, and confusing. My movements were awkward and slow. Lou came in and gawked at me. "What are you doing?" he asked. "Practicing sign language," I said. "Why?" Without even thinking, I blurted, "Because I feel like we're going to have a deaf child." Lou and I stared at each other. Where did that come from? Never once had we talked about the possibility. I was way too young and inexperienced to handle a deaf child. What did I know about the challenges one would face and what to do? How could I make the right decisions to help him or her live a normal life? No, God wouldn't put that responsibility on us. This had to be newlywed jitters. Apparently, Lou felt that way too. "Well, okay then," he muttered, giving me a bemused look. We didn't talk about it again. The strange urge to learn sign language, it faded almost as quickly as it had arrived. 2 years later, I gave birth to our first child, Crystal, 2 months premature. She stayed in the hospital for 10 days and came home completely healthy. Life became a blur of motherhood and work. The joy of signing was packed in a box and tucked away in a spare room. Elena, our second child, was born 18 months after Crystal, right on time, no complications. She was lovely, with sky blue eyes and a mellow, happy disposition, always smiling. I leaned into her crib and smiled back. She laughed, I laughed back. Elena giggled so hard her cheeks puffed and her eyes watered. I took Crystal and Elena with me everywhere, even to work. Elena lay in her portable car seat, fascinated by the scissors snip-snipping customers' hair, all the while babbling in her sweet voice. Everyone was impressed by how well-behaved she was. She never cried, even with the loudest blow dryer blasting away. One afternoon, I left Elena in the bedroom while I ran downstairs to grab a load of laundry. I huffed back upstairs with the laundry basket and found Lou standing behind Elena talking to her. He'd just come home from work. He looked worried. "I think we need to get Elena's ears checked," he said. I clutched the laundry basket. "Why?" I didn't need to ask. I knew. Elena's calmness was uncanny. Nothing startled her. At 5 months, she'd reached all the milestones that Crystal had, but a feeling had been building inside me, one I hadn't wanted to admit. Lou pulled a jigsaw puzzle box down from a shelf. He stepped back and let the box fall to the floor. Thwack! Elena didn't flinch. I took Lou's hand. We walked in front of Elena. She looked up, surprised to see us. There were no resources for deaf children in Mammoth Lakes, not even a full-service hospital. We took Elena to a pediatrician who referred us to a hearing institute in Los Angeles. The doctor there confirmed what we already knew in our hearts. Elena had bilateral, prelingual, profound hearing loss, completely deaf from birth. She'd never heard a single sound. "Your most urgent job is to teach Elena language," the doctor said. "It's crucial for her mental development. I assume neither of you knows sign language?" I shook my head miserably, thinking of that book I'd stowed in the spare room. "There are many ways for deaf children to learn language," the doctor said. "I can't recommend a particular one because each family needs to decide which approach works best for them." Lou and I researched our options. There was oral language only, basically lip reading, American Sign Language, ASL, the predominant form of nonverbal communication in the United States, and Signing Exact English, or CSEE, which used signs similar to ASL's, but more closely replicated English grammar and syntax. We had to start teaching Elena soon, or she would struggle to adapt. I dug out the joy of signing. I hadn't even been aware there was more than one sign language when I bought it. ASL was popular, and I'd gotten a bit of a head start, but more and more schools were teaching C. Would that be best for Elena? I felt totally inadequate to make such a decision. I couldn't help thinking I should have noticed Elena's deafness sooner. Hadn't God tried to warn me? God, you gave me a sign once, I prayed. Send me another. Lou and I agreed that C seemed to make the most sense. It would help Elena sign out sentences in the same manner that she would later learn to read and write. Once she'd mastered the signs, she could pick up ASL as well. I brought home a new book called Signing Exact English, hoping we'd made the right decision. One morning at home with the girls, I was struck by another irresistible desire for spinach and mushroom omelet at the Swiss Cafe, our favorite breakfast place. While we waited for a table, I noticed a woman admiring the girls. "Your daughters are adorable," she said. I thanked her, but I was relieved when the hostess seated us at a rear booth. I felt self-conscious signing to Elena in public. The food arrived, and I signed to Elena, "Mommy's eating." A whisper came from the next booth. "She's signing." I froze. A woman peered around the booth. It was the lady from the waiting area, sitting with her husband and another couple. She smiled warmly. "Excuse me," she said. "We couldn't help noticing. Do you mind me asking how you're raising your deaf child?" I said the first thing that came into my head. "We're teaching her how to sign out of a book you've probably never heard of. It's called Signing Exact English." The woman's smile broadened. "My name is Esther Zawalkow," she said. "I'm co-author of that book." The whole restaurant seemed to quiet. I struggled to speak. Can you teach me how to sign "I love you"? I asked. Esther showed me the signs. I learned the words for my daughter. Elena just giggled. I wasn't sure if she could understand me yet. As for me, I was beginning to understand everything. Our next story is The Big Picture, a wrong turn, a missed sunrise, and a moment of unexpected beauty by J.C. Nelson, Powell, Ohio. Who sets their alarm for 5 a.m. when they're on vacation? I do. It's my way of finding time to renew my spirit. On the last day of our family's camping trip 2 summers ago in Wyoming's Grand Teton National Park, I got dressed in the snug confines of our RV, careful not to wake my husband Dirk or our young children Evelyn and Tristan. Then I slipped out, closing the door quietly and jumping in my car. I drove out of our campsite, the headlights cutting a path through the early morning darkness. Our family loves to explore state and national parks. A few years back, I started a ritual during our travels. Every time we visit someplace new, I get up before everyone else to watch the sunrise. I chose the vantage point carefully so I can make the most of this special time, which is just between me and God. I've witnessed breathtaking sunrises at Zion, Bryce Canyon, Silver Lake, and several other parks. Today, however, felt different. Just the week before, the company where I worked had announced layoffs, and I'd had to say goodbye to 3 of 4 members of my team. For nearly a decade, we had supported each other through multiple challenges, personal hardships, the pandemic, and other difficulties. Those folks were far more than just my coworkers. They were family. The layoffs were sad and disquieting for all of us, and I yearned for a sunrise with God more than ever. I needed that comfort. I've never been great with a compass, and I'd made sure to ask for directions from a park ranger the day before about where to go for the best morning view. But by now, I'd been driving on this road for more than 20 minutes, and I was getting nervous. We were leaving the park later that day, so I had to time things right. I checked my watch. The sun was supposed to rise at 5:53, and it was already 5:40. What if I missed it? Wait, there it is, the turn. I pulled in and got out of the car, glad to see I had the place to myself. The anticipation of the first glow was always so exciting. I couldn't wait for the sun's rays to burst over the Tetons and illuminate the sky with the soft pink and orange flush of dawn. Now I had to find exactly the right spot for the perfect view of both the winding Snake River and the snow-capped mountains. I paced in a clearing between patches of sagebrush and a gravel path. Finally, I found the best vantage point. I sat down on a flat rock and tried to relax enough to enjoy the spectacular scenery, the vibrant pink of the wild roses, and the white flower clusters of the mountain ash. A pelican floated serenely across the water, but even that didn't calm me. I casually snapped a few pictures while I waited, when suddenly it hit me. There was plenty enough light to see the mountains clearly now, but I hadn't glimpsed a single sunbeam. I looked at my watch. 5:58. The time for the sunrise had already come and gone. Oh, no, I must have made a wrong turn. I was so disappointed with myself. I couldn't even follow simple directions and face east. But then I realized my disappointment was in fact tinged with anger. I raised my eyes to the cloudless sky. God, you knew I needed this special time with you. Couldn't you at least let me have that one small thing to comfort me? I trudged back to the car. Nothing to see here, I thought. But before I turned the key in the ignition, I felt a strong urge to look at the photos I'd taken. Fine, I might as well waste some more time. It wasn't as if Dirk and the kids would be up yet. I started to swipe through the photos, then stopped and stared at my phone, astonished. The pictures took my breath away. They were absolutely stunning. How could that be when I'd been facing the wrong way? In that moment, it dawned on me. I had been so upset about what I thought I was missing that I'd completely overlooked the incredible beauty right in front of me. In the photos, the water lay so still that the mountain's reflection appeared like a flawless mirror, perfectly centered. I jumped out of the car and rushed back to the same spot where I'd been sitting, only now I could see what was there instead of what wasn't. I stood in awe of the mountain's majesty, the towering pines and blue spruces. My anger and disappointment vanished, and a feeling of peace stole over my heart. God was with me in this time of sadness, and eventually he would show me how he works all things together for good. I gazed out over the water. I thought I'd taken a wrong turn, but really I'd been led to exactly where I needed to be. The author JC included one of her photos of the lake where she went to see the sunrise. Three mountain peaks are in the background, the tallest in the center. The center mountain is reflected clearly in the lake. On the left is a peninsula covered with trees, which are also reflected in the water. Greenery is all around the lake. The caption says, "Many splendid thing, JC's sunrise view of Grand Teton National Park." Turning the page is a family photo in the upper right corner. JC and her husband, who is a head taller than her, are standing behind their children with mountains in the background. JC is on the left with long hair, has one arm around her husband's waist, and her other arm is on the shoulder of her son, who is standing in front of her. The boy has short hair and comes up to JC's shoulder. JC's husband, who has a mustache, has one arm behind JC's shoulder and his other hand resting on the shoulder of their daughter, who is standing in front of them. She has her hair pulled back and is a couple inches shorter than her brother. The children have their arms down at their sides. Everyone is wearing sunglasses, short-sleeved t-shirts, shorts, and sneakers with socks. JC and her husband are wearing ball caps. The caption says, "Happy campers. JC, husband Dirk, and their children Evelyn and Tristan have enjoyed exploring in many state and national parks." Our next story is Story of a Song, Lonely People by Kimberly Elkins, editor. As a child, singer-songwriter Dan Peek suffered from rheumatoid arthritis and was hospitalized far from his family, who were only able to visit occasionally. "I always felt like a lonely, melancholy person," Peek recalled. But after marrying Catherine Mayberry at age 23, his whole outlook on life changed. "Now I felt like I'd won." Weeks after the wedding, the happy couple co-wrote Lonely People as an answer to the Beatles' bleak Eleanor Rigby, which spoke of all the lonely people, where do they all belong? In contrast, the lyrics of Lonely People urge us, "Don't give up until you drink from the silver cup. You never know until you try." Peek's band, America, released the song in 1974, and it hit number 5 on the Billboard Hot 100. 3 years later, Peek felt led to quit the band and renounce his high-flying alcohol and drug-fueled lifestyle. He renewed his faith, then released his first album with Pat Boone's Lamb and Lion Records in 1979, becoming a pioneer in contemporary Christian music. Peek came out with a new version of Lonely People in 1986, changing some lyrics to reflect his spiritual journey. The line, "and ride that highway in the sky," became "and give your heart to Jesus Christ." Dan Peek died in 2011 at age 60, but his life's inspiring turnaround can encourage us all, lonely or not. Singer-songwriter Dan Peek is pictured in the bottom right corner of this story. He is wearing a suit jacket over a vest and dress shirt with a tie and blue jeans. The tie is mostly under the vest. He is seated in the front of the corner of a building. His shoulder-length curly hair is blowing in the breeze. The caption says, "At his peak." Dan Peek co-founded the iconic 1970s folk rock band America. Our next story is Angels Among Us, Suzanne's Children. How was it that I'd never come across the story of this woman's daring rescue in Nazi Paris? By Ann Nelson, New York, New York. One day, deep into my research for a book about World War II, I encountered a photo that stopped me cold. Suzanne Spock was a lovely woman in her 30s with a soulful gaze. "Who are you?" I wondered, searching the photo for clues. The caption linked her to an espionage ring in Paris, but that didn't give me much to go on. What was the story behind this mysterious woman? In 2009, I finally tracked down her daughter, Paulette, an 80-year-old knitting instructor in suburban Maryland. I gave her a call. "Everyone thinks Mama was a spy," Paulette told me, "and I wouldn't care if she was, but she was actually something very different." It turned out her mother's principal activity was organizing a network that rescued hundreds of Jewish children from deportation to Auschwitz. But amid all the publications about World War II, Suzanne's story had never been told. She was born into a wealthy Catholic family and married into a political dynasty that was Belgium's version of the Kennedys. Her brother-in-law, Paul Henry Spock, was prime minister and a wartime leader. His writings were published and collected in the National Archives. But as a wife and mother, Suzanne was omitted from the archives, and as a member of the resistance, she worked in secrecy. A few months after speaking on the phone, Paulette and I met in person. She was a sprightly grandmother. She'd experienced more ordeals by age 20 than many have in a lifetime, but maintained a puckish sense of humor and an indomitable spirit. I started buying us lunch on my trips to Washington, scribbling notes as she ate. Her mother, Suzanne, received an education in embroidery and household management, but she pursued her own passions for literature and social reform. She was especially moved by the plight of penniless immigrants. As a young wife in Brussels, she joined a women's group and met Jewish women who had fled persecution in Eastern Europe. One of them, a social scientist named Myra Sokol, shared her love of reading and reform and needed her support. The two became close friends. Suzanne's husband, Claude, a difficult man with a short fuse, moved the family to Paris in 1938 to advance his playwriting career. Myra and her husband followed a little later, and Suzanne found comfort in Myra's friendship. After the German invasion in 1940, the Spocks joined millions fleeing the city. They'd planned to leave for New York. When German forces cut off their route, they returned to Paris. The Spocks' money and privilege shielded them from the worst of the Nazi occupation. Over the course of it, Suzanne watched with dismay as Jews were deprived of the right to use public parks, go to movies, own a bicycle, or a radio. Suzanne offered her help to the Jewish underground, even though she had to convince them that, as an outsider, she was sincere. The arrest of Myra and her husband only increased Suzanne's determination. Because Suzanne was not Jewish, she could travel freely, knocking on doors and asking for funds and assistance for the targets of the arrests. She listened to BBC broadcasts illegally and shared the news with friends. She sheltered Jewish fugitives in her home, employing them as tutors and maids. Suzanne enlisted her children in the efforts. Paulette, 15, joined her mother in the kitchen to forge documents. She learned how to lift the old signatures from ID cards with a hot iron and damp cloth, leaving a space to write in the new identity. Her little brother, Bazou, carried messages to members of the French Resistance. Things got worse, much worse. The French police began registering immigrant Jews, arresting them and finally deporting them to an unknown destination in the East. The French were used to deportations. Millions of French prisoners of war and workers had been shipped on railway cars to work on German farms and in factories. At first, the public assumed that the immigrant Jewish men were experiencing the same fate. Then, in July 1942, the Nazis ordered a massive arrest of more than 11,000 Jewish men, women, and children. It was obvious that something more dire was going on. By October 1942, the Jewish underground had begun to receive credible reports of extermination camps, though the details were far from clear. In February 1943, Suzanne learned that the Nazis were planning to make a mass arrest of children in Jewish orphanages and deport them to Auschwitz. She had heard that Pastor Paul Vergara from the Protestant church near the Louvre had preached stirring sermons denouncing the persecution of the Jews. She showed up at his office and told him what was about to happen. Pastor Vergara was joined by Marcel Guillemot, who ran the church soup kitchen. The trio hatched a plot. The next Sunday, Marcel Guillemot slipped a note to female members of the congregation she regarded as most trustworthy. On the morning of February 15th, some 25 Protestant women and 15 Jewish women showed up at the orphanages, singly or in pairs, volunteering to take the children for a walk. The children would never return. That morning, Suzanne told Paulette she would be skipping school. Her mother needed an extra pair of hands. They headed to the Protestant soup kitchen at dawn. Gradually, the women arrived with the ragged, hungry children, 63 in all, ranging in age from 3 to 18. Those over the age of 6 wore the required yellow star. Suzanne and her friends briskly registered their names, preparing records for relatives who might claim them after the war. They received a hot meal and a change of clothes, and their yellow stars were burned in the stove. Next came temporary lodging. Pastor Vergara called his parishioners to take children in and welcomed a group into his own family. Suzanne sent a dozen children to her country house in Choiseul. The Grand Countess de la Bourdonnaye took in 5, and so did a humble concierge. In the days following the kidnapping, Suzanne rode trains across France. Her practice was to find a village with a Catholic church, go into confession, and ask the priest for names of families who might host a child on a long-term basis. Then the children would be shuttled from Paris to the countryside. Suzanne took the lead in organizing the funds to pay for their upkeep until the end of the occupation. I spent nearly 8 years piecing together the story of Suzanne Spock and her network. I found 2 of the rescued children then in their 70s, a few weeks after they'd left a wreath at Suzanne's grave, unaware she had children of her own. I introduced them to Paulette more than 60 years after she'd helped her mother save their lives. Pastor Vergara and Marcel Guillemont are also long dead, but I visited their soup kitchen and sanctuary. Each spot bears a small plaque recognizing their efforts. When I told the pastor I was writing a book about these acts of courage and compassion, he looked at me quizzically. "Why?" he asked. "It was the natural thing to do." His congregation was guided by love in fellowship with Suzanne Spock. The page facing the first page of this story includes the full-page photo of Suzanne Spock that inspired Anne to research Suzanne's story. Suzanne is facing the camera with her head turned slightly toward the right. Her long wavy hair is combed back to show her ears. She is wearing a jacket or sweater over a blouse with fabric-covered buttons and a neck scarf. She has the soulful gaze that caught Anne's attention. The caption says, "Woman of Valor, Suzanne Spock joined the French Resistance in 1942. Turning the page is a square photo showing the children lined up in 6 rows, with the youngest seated in front on the floor and the eldest standing in back. The children fill up most of the photo. The caption says, "Paris, 1943. Children and staff at an orphanage where the kidnapping occurred." Our next story is Comfort from Beyond, the message of the card. How a book about the poet Maya Angelou helped this teacher learn to teach again, by Jen Gentilesk, Haddon Township, New Jersey. For 20 years, I'd taught Spanish at an academic magnet school in Philadelphia. I'd loved my work and bonded with my students, but the strain of teaching through the pandemic had left me depleted and desperate for a change. When I heard about an opening for a Spanish teacher at the public high school in my suburban New Jersey town, it felt like a godsend. I would work 5 minutes from home in the same school my younger daughter Genevieve and son Joseph attended. Life would finally get a little easier. 2 months in, all I could think was that I had made a huge mistake. I felt like a rank beginner in the classroom, not a veteran teacher. No matter how I tried, I couldn't seem to connect with my students. This day was no exception. I was helping a student with a worksheet when another student, Mackenzie, yelled from across the room, "I hate this!" I looked over at her. "Really?" I said, keeping my tone light. "You hate this? Hate is a strong word." "This worksheet is really hard," she said, glaring at me. "I can't do it. I hate this class." I felt a little dagger twist in my heart. Mackenzie had started the year bubbly, full of enthusiasm. I was the one who had lost her. What was I doing wrong? I went to her desk. "Keep trying," I said. "This is hard, but you'll get there. Here's a word you can use." She turned away. The flip of her ponytail might as well have been a slap. I'd been trying so hard to be the teacher these kids needed. Not for the first time, I silently asked God, "Can you help me out here?" None of my 6 classes was going well. I was working longer hours than ever, going through online resources, reading old lesson plans, searching for something that would get my students excited about learning Spanish. But every day I returned to bored faces and complaints. I had a folder full of thank you notes from students at the magnet school. Maybe I'd lost my touch, but I was too old to start a new career and too young to retire. Besides, my older daughter Grace was in college and Genevieve and Joseph would soon follow. My husband and I had years of work ahead. I had to figure this out. I wished I could talk to my mom. She was the one I'd always turn to whenever life felt overwhelming. Even a short conversation with her would just bring me so much peace. It just wasn't what she said, but how she said it. With such abiding love that no matter how things were, I could trust that I would be okay. But Mom had died of malignant melanoma more than 8 years ago. All I had now were memories. I remember how she'd taken me to the library nearly every day growing up. She'd instilled my love for reading, for learning. A good book usually helps on a bad day, she told me. Maybe that's what I needed today, a good book. After school, I dropped off Joseph at soccer practice and went to the town library. I made my way to the back stacks. Hundreds of biographies and memoirs filled the beige metal shelves. I ran my fingers along the book spines and stopped on a faded jacket, My Journey with Maya, not a title I was familiar with. I pulled the book off the shelf. The cover showed legendary writer Maya Angelou with the author Tavis Smiley. She had a protective hand on top of his. My mom had been a big Maya Angelou fan. She had given me her book, Letter to My Daughter, which I'd gifted to my own daughters a couple years ago. Nana gave me this book, and I think she would love for you to have it, too, I'd written in the inside cover. I checked out My Journey with Maya and went to pick up Joseph from soccer. That night, I was too stressed to sleep. Not wanting to wake up my husband, I grabbed the library book and took it to Grace's empty room to read and try to relax. Our 90-pound bulldog lab mix, Luna, lumbered after me and climbed down the bed beside me. Before I knew it, I was 30 pages in, drawn to Angelou's advice about struggle. One paragraph jumped out at me. I've tried to remind myself that even the harshest news may well carry a blessing. It might take a day, a week, a year, or even a lifetime for that blessing to manifest, but manifest it will. Did my own struggles in the classroom carry such a blessing? I certainly didn't want to wait a lifetime for it. It was all I could do to get through each school day. I'd stayed up way too late. As I reached over to turn out the light, a thin card fell out of the book. I picked it up. There was a watercolor of violet poppies on the front. I turned the card over. It was one of those cards you get for free for supporting a nonprofit. Probably a blank card someone had used for a bookmark, but out of curiosity, I opened it. My jaw dropped. I closed the card and opened it again, almost expecting what I'd seen to disappear. There in blue marker and the shaky handwriting of a child, my child, were the words, "To Nana, love, Genevieve." Alongside was a drawing of two stick figures, an adult with a child who was holding a purple balloon outlined in blue. Bright green triangles below represented grass, and two blue clouds outlined in pink floated above their head. The pre-printed text of the card read, "Thinking of you." I must have spoken the words aloud because my dog lifted her head and looked at me. "Luna, can you believe this?" I said. She rested her heavy head on my ankle, her gaze intent. Mom hadn't lived in my town. She wouldn't have checked out books from my library. She'd been gone more than 8 years. Putting aside the question of how the card had gotten in the book in the first place, the chances of the card remaining there this long were impossible. Miraculous. I stared at the card a few more moments, thinking of you. I could hear my heartbeat in the quiet room. And I felt peace. That same peace I'd had as a child with my mom, knowing I was loved in the deepest way humanly possible. Only God's love and care for me ran deeper. God would see me through my teaching challenges. I leaned over, turned off the light, and slipped into a sound sleep with Luna beside me. The next morning, I showed Genevieve the card. She was as astonished as I was. She didn't even remember writing and drawing in it. Yet, incredibly, it had found its way to me when I needed it most. My struggles in the classroom weren't instantly resolved, of course, but the message I'd received that night shifted my attitude. I was grateful to be a teacher, to have a job in which I keep learning. I could trust

The full-page photo facing the first page of this story shows the smiling author Jen facing slightly toward the left. She is seated and looking down at an open book on the wooden table in front of her. The open card with Genevieve's drawing is laying across the pages. Jen has straight shoulder-length hair. Her teenage daughter Genevieve is seated next to her, to the left and further from the camera. She has long curly hair with bangs and is also smiling. Both women are wearing long-sleeve crew-neck sweaters. Jen is also wearing a wedding band. The caption says, "Still a miracle." Jen has no explanation for how daughter Genevieve's card to her grandmother ended up in a library book. Turning the page is another photo of the open book with the open card laying across the top. Jen's fingers are in the photo, her left fingers touching the bottom edge of the book and her right fingers touching the bottom right corner of the open card. The caption says, "Thinking of you." Genevieve's card to her grandmother was even more meaningful when it was found more than 8 years later. This story has a follow-up in the family room section. Jen Gentilesque, the message of the card, and her daughters Grace and Genevieve all wondered how a card that Genevieve had made for Jen's mom ended up in a library book Jen borrowed. Her mom wasn't a member of that library, and neither daughter remembered borrowing the book for themselves or their grandmother. The three of them looked inside the book to see when the library had acquired it. On the first page was the library stamp, April 7, 2015. When we saw this, all three of us looked at each other with our mouths open, Jen says. That date marked the one-year anniversary of when Jen's mom, the girl's beloved Nana, passed away. April 7th also happened to be the birthday of their other grandmother, Mom, who had died while Jen was pregnant with Grace. "Probably no other date meant more to our family," Jen says. When she told the librarians the story, they let Jen keep that copy of My Journey with Maya. The book and the card within it have a place of honor on a shelf in her living room. Grace is now in her senior year at Villanova, majoring in neuroscience with a minor in peace and justice studies. Genevieve is a sophomore at Middlebury, and son Joseph is a freshman at Haddon Township High School, where he drives with his mom to work every morning. The family room section has a photo of the author's family taken at sunset. From left to right are Jen's husband, her daughter Genevieve, her daughter Grace, her son Anthony, and Jen. Anthony has short curly hair and has his arm around Genevieve. Genevieve's long curly hair is down below her shoulders. Grace's hair is pulled back, and she has sunglasses on top of her head. Anthony has curly hair and has his arms around his sister and his mom. Jen's shoulder-length hair is tucked behind her ear. A lake is in the background on the left, and a house is behind them on the right. Our next story is What Prayer Can Do, Power in Our Day-to-Day Lives, Supported and Loved. I'd put off knee replacement surgery as long as I could. Now, waiting to be taken into the operating room, I anxiously grip the rails of my hospital gurney. If anyone else were having surgery, I'd be praying for their comfort. I kept a list of people who needed prayers, along with the dates I'd started and updates on how they were doing, so I knew how effective prayer could be, but offering prayers was very different from receiving them. A nurse came to draw blood. I closed my eyes and thought about my most recent Wednesday morning Bible study. We'd been studying Paul's first letter to the Corinthians that day. Before turning to the scripture, the vicar asked if any of us 10 or so women in the class needed prayers for ourselves or anyone else. "A family member recently lost her husband," said one woman. "My nephew needs prayers to find a new job," said another. When it was my turn, I told everyone I'd be having surgery at 10 a.m. the following Monday. "Please pray for the procedure to go well," I said, "and for a smooth recovery." I knew that the weeks right after the operation would likely be the hardest, that recovery was long and intensive. I dreaded being stuck at home, unable to help at church or my neighbors. At least my praying would go on.

0: on. Everyone at Bible study is praying for me now, I reminded myself, pulling my hospital gown tightly around me. But the thought didn't calm my nerves at all. Truth was, the idea made me feel even more vulnerable. God, I'd much rather be giving help than needing it, I thought as I was wheeled into the OR. As I woke up later in recovery, faces came to mind. Linda, Tara, Susan, Cynthia, Karen, all the Bible study ladies, and the vicar. This time, thinking of their prayers made me feel supported and loved, completely at peace. I no longer feared the long recovery before me. While the surgical team worked on my knee, God had been at work on my heart. As happy as he was when I prayed for others, he'd created me to receive prayers from others as well, prayers I'd be relying on throughout my recovery and beyond. By Peggy Eastman, Chevy Chase, Maryland. The author Peggy is pictured in a headshot photo in the center of her story. She has a peaceful smile and short hair with a side part. Her hands are crossed under her chin. She is wearing a long-sleeved sweater over a blouse with a collar. Her byline is under the photo. Next, we have continued How a Story Made a Difference. Getting the message. While a student at Temple University during the Vietnam War, I wore a bracelet with a soldier's name on it and prayed for his safe return. When I learned he was at the local VA hospital, I went to visit him. He was a handsome young man who had come home without his arms and legs. He bravely joked to put me at ease, but the reality of his situation led me to make a promise that I have kept for more than 50 years, to serve those who serve us. Initially, I coordinated with shuls, Jewish houses of worship, in Philadelphia to collect necessities such as toilet paper and socks for deployed soldiers. I asked Hashem, God, to show me a more personal way to express gratitude. The answer came through the January 2014 issue of Guidepost. There was a story by a soldier serving in Afghanistan who had found a pillowcase with a watermelon pattern that reminded him of home. That's it, I thought. Working with koshertroops.com, I sew vivid mural-type pillowcases that were shipped with a personal note of thanks in Passover care packages wherever Jewish soldiers serve. In 2023, I wondered if this act of kindness was still needed and asked Hashem if I should continue. A few weeks later, at the fabric store, a woman at the cutting table asked what I was sewing with the colorful prints I'd gathered. I make pillowcases for the military, I replied. I just got back from Afghanistan 2 weeks ago, she said. While I was there, I received a pillowcase with a blooming cactus print. By any chance, was a cuff adorned with underwater pebbles, I asked. She froze, then came over to hug me, whispering, You saved my life. It was only a pillowcase. You don't understand, she said. Living in the desert for 2 years, not seeing my husband and children was immeasurably depressing. I had thoughts of giving up, like so many others. Then I looked over on my cot and saw your beautiful pillowcase and said to myself, if someone 7,000 miles away could care enough to make this for me, I can make it home. And I did. I closed my eyes and said, Message received by Brockma Strimber, Pikesville, Maryland. Brocka included a photo of herself holding one of her colorful pillowcases. She is smiling and has chin-length hair in a bob cut with a side part and bangs. She is wearing a zipped-up hoodie sweatshirt and is holding the pillowcase in front of her, diagonally from her shoulder on the left to her waist on the right. The design on the pillowcase looks like jellyfish. Next, we have a quote from The Upside, quotes from today's positive thinkers. We cultivate joy in the future when we accept and celebrate the life we are living now. Nicole Zasowski, therapist. Our next story comes from the New Guidepost Treasury of Faith, When I Said, Oh Yes, by Eleanor Turner. I grew up going to Sunday school because I was sent. I went to Christian fellowship because boys were there. After I was married and the children came, I sent them to Sunday school because I knew they ought to go. While the kids were growing up, I dropped into church occasionally, but our church going wasn't important to me. God was. And once in a while, when the children were very ill or something frightening happened, I'd call him. But otherwise, I was busy with everyday things. Then one day, an inspirational magazine turned up in my mail in error. It should have been delivered to Bill Eckert's wife, who lives on our street. Before taking it to her, I read it. I liked it and sent in a subscription. Shortly after that, I'm not sure if the magazine had anything to do with it, I started going to church pretty regularly. I turned it into kind of a challenge. I'd think, I've gone 3 Sundays in a row. Maybe I can make it 4. Later, my husband Fred started going with me. I'm not sure when. One afternoon, I was bicycle riding with my neighbor Betty Rousseau, and we somehow got to talking about prayer. She told me about her prayer group. They met at various homes and prayed for anything and everything. Nothing seemed to be too unimportant or too difficult for them to pray about. Betty asked me if I'd like to go to a meeting. I said, sure. The women sang a lot, chatted, and prayed a lot. Everyone seemed very caring, and I felt at home. Then one day, someone in the group asked me if I wanted to accept Jesus as my Savior and Lord of my life. I didn't really know what she was talking about, but the group was listening for my answer and seemed very anxious that I say yes. So to be agreeable, I nodded my head and she prayed a little prayer, asking Jesus to come into my life. Everyone was very excited and happy for me. I soon forgot the little prayer, but later at another meeting, a different woman asked me the same question about accepting Jesus. Again, I agreed and bowed my head for the prayer, and again, I forgot about it. Then one day I was having lunch with another group member, and she asked, Ellie, do you want to invite Jesus to come into your life? And this time something deep in me said, oh, yes. She said that simple little prayer, thanking Jesus for being my Savior and asking him to forgive me for my sins and to come into my life. And, strange as it may seem, he really did. He came into my life, and with him came a peace and love I'd never known before. I can't explain it. All I know is something wonderful happened. Naturally, I wish I could have talked more meaningfully with my children about Jesus and how he loves each one of us and stands waiting to be invited into our lives. I wish I could have prayed that little welcome prayer with them while they were young with open hearts. But maybe God has a special plan for them, all hand-tailored, and when deep inside they are ready to say, oh yes, maybe someone will be nearby to pray the little prayer with them. Maybe you. That's all we have for today. Thank you so much for listening. Have a wonderful week, and may God bless you greatly.
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2: Early this morning, expect clear skies and a low around 69. Later today, expect sunny skies and a high around 76. Sunday night, expect clear skies and a low around 69. Monday, look for sunny skies with a high near 88. Tuesday, anticipate sunny skies with a high near 81. Stay tuned for the latest forecast and updated temperature every hour, right here on the Recording Library of West Texas.
3: In Midland and Odessa and Gardendale, it's clear and 56 degrees.
4: 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Yet, that season, 5 of the game's greatest figures rescued the national pastime. 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
4: 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Hello, I am Karen Stewart, and this is the Better Homes and Gardens program. 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Materials, wired twine, leaf template, assorted cardstock, acrylic paint markers, brown florist's wire, hot glue gun, brown florist's tape, twigs. Step by step. 1. Cut wired twine to desired garland length. Determine how many leaves you'll need to fill the garland. For each foot of twine, we used about 24 leaves. 2. Trace leaf template onto cardstock and cut out leaves. Add leaf veins with acrylic markers, but keep at least one leaf per guest blank. These will be the leaves they write gratitudes on. 3. Cut a 6-inch piece of florist's wire for each leaf stem. Hot glue to the back of each leaf. 4. To make garland, wrap brown florist's tape around one end of the wired twine. Don't cut tape. Place end of a leaf stem on the wired twine, then wrap both with tape to attach. Repeat, overlapping leaves slightly until the length of twine is full. Bend leaves as desired. If you have any remaining leaves with veins, glue them to the ends of twigs for fuller look and place at each setting for guests to attach their gratitude leaves to. 5. Ask guests to write gratitudes on their plain leaves. Wrap the wire stems around the twigs and insert into the garland. Gather enough twigs so each guest can attach a leaf to their own. Woodland Creations. Next time you're on a nature walk, scoop up a handful of acorns for these mini wreaths. Paint and glue acorns onto natural wrapped wire and set the wreath atop a napkin. Continue the forest theme with toadstool napkin ties made with wood mushrooms covered in crepe paper. Bonus, the wreaths and mushrooms double as take-home gifts. Workbook, Mini Acorn Wreath Napkin Ring. 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Let dry. 2. Cut 3 9.5-inch lengths of wrapped wire. Twist the lengths together and form into a circle, hot gluing the ends together to secure. 3. Hot glue acorns to the wrapped wire circle. Glue on the acorns so they touch slightly until the circle is covered. 4. Cut a 1-inch wide section from the cardboard tube. Cut a 1-inch by 12-inch strip out of cardstock. 5. Cover the outside of the cardboard ring with permanent glue. Wrap the strip of cardstock around the ring, leaving a tail of approximately 2 inches. 6. Write a guest's name in metallic pen on cardstock tail and make a notch at end. On the table, insert a napkin through the paper ring and center the acorn wreath on top. Workbook, crepe paper mushroom napkin tie. Materials, rotary tool with small drill bit, small wood mushrooms. 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Assorted crepe paper, permanent glue stick, 3-strand fine hemp twine. 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Gently stretch crepe paper in your desired colors and cut out 4 strips. 2 strips large enough to cover the mushroom stems and 2 strips to cover the mushroom caps. 2. Apply glue to the back of a stem strip. Wrap around a mushroom and cut away the excess. Repeat with a mushroom cap strip. Repeat, gluing remaining 2 strips around the other mushroom. Use small scissors or a paper clip to pierce the crepe paper at the hole in the cap. 3. Cut an 8-inch length of twine. Dab one end with glue and insert into the hole on a mushroom top. Repeat with other end and mushroom. Tie the twine around a napkin. Leaf settings. This lighter take on a fall look plays up the green and yellow shades of leaves. 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Following package directions for applying gold leaf and wax paint, first cut small pieces of the gold leaf and gently apply to the gourd using a clean, dry brush. Continue to add gold leaf to the gourd until it is covered. Paint the gourd with wax paint to conceal any small gaps not covered by the gold leaf. 3. Using wire cutters, cut a small piece of paper-wrapped florist's wire for the stem. Add a dab of hot glue to the hole in the top of the gourd and insert stem. 4. Cut a leaf shape out of cardstock and write each guest's name with a gold pen. Punch a hole at the end of the leaf and slide over the stem. That article was Handmade Harvest by Ella Field. The next article is Dream Inspiration of the Month, Color Study by Laura Fenton. Like the transporting quality of a great novel, this room's glamorous envelope of color makes us feel as if we've stepped into a secret world. With its paneled walls and built-in bookshelves, this Charleston, South Carolina library had great bones, but was hardly inviting when painted a dark gray. Interior designer Angie Franowski turned it into one of the most loved rooms in the house with an injection of color and personality. Lustrous green surfaces, bold botanical fabric, and eclectic furniture breathe much-needed life into the formerly stuffy space. The Dream List. 1. Wrapped in Color. Ranowski's spin on the color-drenching trend pairs wall paneling painted a high-gloss green, Benjamin Moore Deep Sea, with a similarly hued textured wallpaper by Sarah and Ruby on the ceiling. The subtle contrast between the two adds a layer of interest to the room and prevents the gloss from being overwhelming. 2. Garden Vibes. With its oversized windows and verdant walls, this room already had a strong visual connection to the outdoors. Ranowski heightened the enveloping feeling with botanical upholstery fabric on a dark background, which she chose for its depth. A light fabric would have felt jarring against the saturated backdrop. An antique rattan sofa upholstered in a Castellar print by Manuel Canovas suggests a garden. 3. Masterful Mix. I always want our clients' homes to feel like they've been collected over time, says Ranowski, who avoids using furnishings all from a single period. A palette that draws on the dominant sofa fabric, echoed in the orange side table, and the prominent wall color helps make the eclectic assortment look cohesive. 4. Varied Textures. In addition to mixing eras, Ranowski used a variety of materials and textures. The shiny brass mirror and vintage glass sconces bring in a glamorous touch that enlivens the design. Likewise, the wood furniture balances the painted walls and wallpapered ceiling. Need to know. High Gloss Guide. The higher the sheen, the more it's going to pick up every flaw, Ranowski notes. Consider these tips before you begin. The surface matters. High gloss paints work best on smoothly sanded wood trim and paneling, such as in this study, but are not a good option for harder to sand surfaces. You can't paint a high gloss paint on drywall or plaster walls and get a smooth finish, Ranowski says. Consider lacquer. If you have drywall or plaster, Ranowski says you're better off with lacquer, which is solvent-based, or a specialty paint, such as the ones from Fine Paints of Europe. This is a labor-intensive process that is best done by a pro. Fake the look. A third option to consider is a lacquer-looking wallpaper, which Ranowski says can hide imperfections better than paint. Try MahonesWallpaperShop.com. M-A-H-O-N-E-S as in Sam, W-A-L-L-P-A-P-E-R, S as in Sam, H-O-P.com. That article was Dream Inspiration of the Month, Color Study by Laura Fenton. The next article is Style Maker, Drew Michael Scott by Miranda Crowell. The YouTube star behind the Lone Fox Design Channel shares his favorite pieces and ideas for bringing home a rich, cozy style. Decorating is a lot like scrapbooking to me. The rug is the page, then you layer on a focal point and embellishments to tell a story. Drew Michael Scott. Drew Michael Scott has grown up on the DIY side of YouTube, starting a scrapbooking channel when he was just 13. Over time, his projects have grown more ambitious, from dollar store hacks to full tutorials on plastering walls. These days, as he remodels his first home in LA and runs his online home decor shop, also called Lone Fox, he's known as much for his warm, moody style as his resourcefulness. Winter forecast. For Drew, cold weather decorating is all about what he calls grandpa core, layering in plaid textiles along with brown and wood accents. I also love contrasting those heavier elements with something light, like a Murano glass piece, he says. Harvest fluted vase, $10. 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L-O-N-E, F as in Frank, O, X as in X-ray.com. Entry-level DIY. Drew's YouTube channel offers plenty of simple yet sophisticated ideas for the novice DIYer, like gluing braids of yarn onto a pillow. Remember, it doesn't have to be perfect to be beautiful. Just have fun with the process. Sense of place. Drew chooses pieces with old world character that meld with his home's Spanish Revival architecture. For example, in the living room, he added a reclaimed chandelier, an aged wood coffee table, a former kitchen island whose legs he cut to the right height. 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Pia ceramic knobs, $8 each, LoneFox.com. 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Drew's favorite wall colors, neutral dimity, pharaoh and ball, and deep, dark, rojo marron, Sherwin-Williams. That article was Style Maker, Drew Michael Scott, by Miranda Crowell. The next article is Blues and Naturals, by Eleni Gage. You don't need us to convince you there's something magical about pairing shades of blue with organic colors and materials. Mother Nature has already made a strong case. Just look at fields of wheat against a crisp, clear sky. Together, these wonders inspire a soothing setting that's ideal for a bedroom. Follow the examples of three designers and see how this combo creates a relaxing environment. And some examples of blue paint colors displayed: Splendid Blue 4004-6A Valspar, Early September M500-2 Bear, Commodore S is in Sam W6524 Sherwin-Williams, Brussels Blue 70BG38/143 PPG. Be multi-layered. Faro and Ball skylight walls are paired with deeper Hague blue accents in one London bedroom to create a tonal space that is calm and balanced, says interior designer Katie Lyon of Kitesgrove. Natural materials like the cane door panels and rattan lampshades bring warmth and coziness. Stay cool. To achieve rich French blue walls in a children's room in Naples, Florida, designer Gary McBurney used a decorative strié paint technique, brushing a top coat of paint mixed with glaze over a base coat for a fabric-like finish. Neutral touches, sisal carpet, and seagrass chests provide a break from the blue and add contrast and texture, he says. Dive deep. The palette in a bedroom designed by S.R. Gambrell Incorporated in Sag Harbor, New York, nods to the coastal locale. The blues and silvers are like the sky and water, and the sisal contrasts nicely like seagrass, says designer Stephen Gambrell. He layered multiple shades of paint to achieve the effect. Going darker on the trim gives you depth, he notes. That article was Blues and Naturals by Eleni Gage, from the November 2024 issue of Better Homes and Gardens. That concludes today's readings for the Better Homes and Gardens program. 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
4: 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Hello, I'm Sonal Pathak bringing you Martha Stewart, and I'll be reading from MarthaStewart.com. The first article is, These Casual Appetizer Recipes Will Get Any Party Started, by Ellen Morrissey, updated on November 7th, 2024. Casualness is relative, especially as it regards cooking and entertaining. And since we know that one home cook's idea of a relaxed, carefree menu might strike another as woefully challenging, we decided to put together a list of fuss-free appetizer recipes that are so easy to prepare that you'll actually have time to tend to other matters, like shaking up a cocktail or setting the table. As the precursors to dinner, these bites are meant to tide guests over and whet their appetite for the meal to come. With party starters this tasty, your guests won't realize that they were chosen specifically to make your life a little easier. Number 1. Herby Shrimp and Feta Bake. Prep time 20 minutes, total time 1 hour and 5 minutes, servings 4. This shrimp bake gets the low and slow treatment in the oven, resulting in tender, perfectly cooked crustaceans without a hint of toughness. A saffron marinade and chopped fresh herbs up the elegance and the flavor. 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Add garlic and mash to a paste. Mash in the herbs, then 2 tablespoons of oil. In a bowl, toss the shrimp with the herb mixture and let it stand 15 minutes. Arrange shrimp and feta in a shallow, oven-proof dish just large enough to hold them snugly. Pour remaining 1/2 cup oil over the top. Bake, spooning oil over the shrimp occasionally until shrimp are pink and cook through, about 25 to 30 minutes. Serve with more parsley and bread. If you don't have a mortar and pestle, mash the ingredients with the side of a chef's knife on a cutting board. Transfer to a small bowl and stir in the lemon juice and oil. Number 2. Creamy Corn and Onion Dip. Our creamy corn dip is a summery take on a French onion dip that requires only 5 ingredients to make. Tangy and savory, it leans on Greek yogurt for creaminess and is studded with plenty of crisp, tender corn and deeply flavored caramelized onions. Cooking the onions takes about 20 minutes, but you can spend that time cutting the corn kernels from the cobs, mincing the garlic, and measuring the remaining ingredients. After briefly cooking the corn, all that's left to do is stir the dip together and season it to taste. Served alongside sliced vegetables, crackers, or tortilla chips, it's the perfect starter to bring to a party and may just make its way into your summer rotation. Ingredients: corn. 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The kernels should feel plump and firm and should come right up to the top of the cob. To easily cut off the kernels, stand 1 ear at a time upright in a large bowl and use your knife to slice straight down. Onions. We prefer the flavor of yellow onions in this recipe, but you can use white as well. Chopping them finely will ensure No large chunks make it into your dip. Greek yogurt. 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Doing so will trap the heat and steam, causing them to soften more quickly. Ingredients: 2 tablespoons extra virgin olive oil, 2 onions finely chopped, kosher salt and freshly ground black pepper, 2 cups of fresh corn kernels, 1 garlic clove minced, 1 tablespoon Worcestershire sauce, 1.5 cups Greek yogurt. 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

0: 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Number 1, the basics. Before shopping the liquor store for home bar essentials, consider what you like and skip the cheap stuff, especially if it's the foundation of your cocktail creations. Lynette Marrero, a mixologist, beverage consultant, and masterclass teacher, has some winning ideas to get you in gear. I always recommend having spirits, liquors, amaro, vermouths, and cordials that can be used in a variety of cocktails, she says. A good starting point for your home bar is investing in quality ingredients for a few drinks or drink styles that you want to make. Her favorite, the ingredients to make tasty martinis. To mix this classic, you need base spirits such as vodka, gin, and bourbon. Number 2, clear spirits. Marrero asserts that gin is the only base alcohol you need to make martinis, and it's also necessary for Negronis. I suggest Ford's gin for a very good London dry style or something classic like Tanqueray, she says. Not a big fan of gin? Then she recommends vodka, another home bar essential. If you have both, you can make a Vesper, which Marrero calls the James Bond martini. If space allows, Shannon Mustafer, an author, spirits educator, and cocktail consultant, suggests adding mezcal as well. Number 3, liqueurs. Liqueurs are vital for a home bar, especially a dry orange liqueur, which is used for countless classic cocktails such as the margarita. Number 4, vermouth. Vermouth is a red or white fortified wine used in many cocktails as well as sipped as an aperitif. If the classic martini is your drink of choice, then a dry French style of white vermouth is a home bar essential. Number 5. Rye and bourbon. If you enjoy whiskey-based drinks, Mustafer suggests having 3 to 4 types on hand with different flavor profiles. Consider stocking rye, which has a spicier taste, and bourbon, which is usually sweeter and fuller-bodied. Number 6. Light rum. A bottle of versatile light rum also increases the cocktail-making possibilities, since it will allow you to make everything from highballs and sours to an old-fashioned or a mojito. Number 7. Bitters. Bitters are used to balance out the flavors in cocktails, plus they bring out the different flavor profiles, add depth, and boost the character of a mixed drink. One bottle of bitters will last a while, especially if you got some specialty dasher bottles that help portion them out, says Marrero. Number 8. Garnishes. Garnishes are the finishing touch for several cocktails, so it's smart to keep a jar of unrefrigerated olives along with brandied maraschino or amarena cherries in your cabinet. Number 9. Fresh fruit and juices. Citrus fruits, including lemons, limes, and oranges, do double duty as garnishes and drink ingredients. If you want to expand the options, buy high-quality bottled juices in flavors ranging from peach to pomegranate. Number 10. Simple syrup. Instead of adding a spoonful of sugar to a drink, use simple syrup, which allows you to adjust the sweetness to taste. It's easy to make your own simple syrup with white or brown sugar. Marrero advises using a 1-to-1 sugar-to-water ratio, combining hot water and sugar in a sealable container and shaking until dissolved. Mustafer says you can also make a simple syrup with unrefined sweeteners. Just dilute 2 parts honey to agave syrup and add 1 part water. Number 11. Mixers. It's great to have soda water, tonic, and ginger beer. These basic mixers have infinite uses, allowing you to make simple highballs, as well as vodka tonics, gin and tonics, and Moscow mules, to name a few. Number 12. Tools to mix and serve drinks. Don't overlook the tools required for making and serving delicious drinks. The absolute minimum set of tools include a set of shaker tins, a strainer, and a bar spoon. The benefit to having these tools, says Mustafer, is that you can make absolutely any shake and drink you desire. Another must-have, an implement to measure each ingredient, particularly the alcohol quotient. Bartenders use a jigger to measure the liquor into our shaker or mixing glass. It measures in ounces and tablespoons, so it's quite useful, but home mixologists can opt to measure in tablespoons instead. Invest in a nice mixing glass to make stirred cocktails, says Mustafer. She also relies on a chef-grade citrus peeler and paring knife to cut garnishes and fruit. And if your repertoire includes mojitos, mint juleps, and caipirinhas, buy a muddler too. Finally, Mustafer says it's worthwhile to get a sturdy handheld juice press. After all, fresh citrus juice adds a brightness that store-bought varieties cannot match. That was All the Essentials You Need for a Well-Stocked Home Bar by Nashia Baker. That concludes today's readings from Martha Stewart. This has been Sonal Pathak for the Georgia Radio Reading Service. Thank you for listening to GARS.
1: Now, here's your latest forecast.
2: Early this morning, expect clear skies and a low around 69. Later today, expect sunny skies and a high around 76. Sunday night, expect clear skies and a low around 69. Monday, look for sunny skies with a high near 88. Tuesday, anticipate sunny skies with a high near 81. Stay tuned for the latest forecast and updated temperature every hour, right here on the Recording Library of West Texas.
3: In Midland and Odessa and Greenwood, it's clear and 55 degrees.

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2: This program is intended for a print-impaired audience and is brought to you by Mind's Eye.
3: Good morning. This is Elizabeth. I'm reading on April the 30th, the last day of April, and I'm going to start with an article from The Messenger this morning about our bishop-elect, Father Godfrey Mullen, who will be ordained a bishop tomorrow afternoon, which is Friday, at the cathedral in Belleville. So the title of this article is called Energy, Hope, and Compassion. Subtitle, Raised in Small Town Salem, Father Godfrey Mullen, OSB, is about to begin his journey as the 10th bishop of the Diocese of Belleville. And he says, I'm grateful for people's prayers. Father Godfrey Mullen, Benedictine, became bishop-elect of the Diocese of Belleville on March the 13th. Since then, he has tried to envision what it will be like at 1:30 p.m. on May the 1st, when he is ordained and installed as the diocese's 10th bishop. The service will be witnessed by a capacity crowd at the Cathedral of St. Peter in Belleville, where Father Godfrey has been rector since 2022. One thing many of my priest friends have said is, you didn't look nervous at all. I wasn't, Father Godfrey said, of the March 13th news conference. I've preached in that church for 4 years. I'm not worried about it. The hard thing for me, for the Chrism Mass and for the ordination, is I've been the master of ceremonies for 4 years, and now I'm not. Turning that over to other people has been and will be a very interesting moment. Archbishop Mitchell Rozanski of the Archdiocese of St. Louis was the celebrant at the Chrism Mass on March 31st. Former Diocese of Belleville Bishop and current Cardinal Wilton Gregory will officiate at the ordination and installation. I'm so happy he's coming. He is one of my heroes, Father Godfrey said of Cardinal Gregory. He called the day it was announced. I was bishop, announced that I was bishop elect, and it was so humbling. Father Godfrey, age 60, is looking forward to connecting with parishioners at the service. Building relationships has long been part of his DNA. I want to be present to all the people that are there, he said. Sadly, that will be very difficult. That's my hope, though, that I'll at least get to greet everybody who comes. It's going to be tricky. It's going to take some intentional effort, but that's important to me. I'm excited for the day. I'm excited for life in the Diocese of Belleville. We have work to do, and we have time to do it. We have good people here who are ready to do it. I see a future filled with hope. Father Godfrey will replace Michael McGovern, who departed in May of 2025 to become Archbishop of the Archdiocese of Omaha. Father Godfrey was named diocesan administrator as the search for a new bishop began. Father Godfrey worked closely with Bishop McGovern during their 3 years together, but it wasn't his objective to become bishop. Rather, he preferred to concentrate on his temporary duties as administrator and his permanent role as rector, in which he will continue for the immediate future. Continuing as, well, until tomorrow, then he's pastor of the cathedral. Continuing as rector, Father Godfrey said, was my goal because almost from the beginning, right after McGovern's installation in Omaha, and then when I was elected administrator, people were coming up to me saying, we hope you're our next bishop, or we think you'll be our next bishop. I didn't mean to be disrespectful, but I would most often say, nobody in Belleville has a vote. It was a trap to spend my time worrying about whether I was going to be the next bishop or not. Until I got that call on March the 7th, it didn't matter. What mattered was, you're the rector of the cathedral and the administrator of the diocese. Do the work you've been given to do. Father Godfrey said he and Bishop McGovern became very good friends, and McGovern's openness to me and his willingness to share helped me understand the gravity of the office. The other thing I find absolutely beautiful, and it's different for him than it is for me, is that he came here as a stranger and he quickly made this his home, Father Godfrey said. I'm from here, but it's still important for me after 38 years as a Benedictine monk to make sure this is home again. Father Godfrey brings an abundance of energy into his new responsibility. He has been boosted in recent weeks by words of support and prayers from people who have known him for years, along with wishes for success from the faithful throughout the diocese, which includes 12,000 square miles and 99 parishes. It's been overwhelming, truly overwhelming, the kindness that I have received, Father Godfrey said. Letters from bishops and parishioners, notes from my family, over 500 texts that I've answered, over 300 emails that I've answered, about 100 Facebook messages. It's important to answer the people's well wishes. I haven't answered all the letters yet, but that's next on the agenda. It's been incredibly humbling. I know that's an overused word in a situation like this, but I would say it's been humbling to realize how many people are genuinely interested in the fact that there is a new bishop in Belleville. I'm grateful for that. Father Godfrey is unfailingly friendly and approachable. He is adept at making parishioners feel comfortable in his presence. That outgoing personality that has been described by many is a byproduct, Father Godfrey said, of his late mother, Connie. My mother was a parish secretary for 20 years, Father Godfrey said. When she got Alzheimer's, people ask me all the time, does she still recognize you? I always said, I have no idea, because she learned as a parish secretary that when somebody walks in the door, you smile at them. That's who she was. Her laughter filled St. Teresa's School in Salem for 20 years. There was much joy growing up in Salem for Father Godfrey. He acknowledges the occasional unruliness that accompanies many youngsters as they grow up under their parents' roof and try to find their way in life. But the behavior was never malicious or harmful, and Father Godfrey openly chuckles about it to this day. Salem is, in many ways, a tight-knit community, Father Godfrey said. I complained a lot when I was a teenager that it was boring. When I look back now, I think to myself, thank God it was boring. One of the things that wasn't helpful is it could lead to some creative activities. But growing up in a small town, there was a safety to it. There was a simplicity about it that had a strong impact on who I am. And it still does. Father Godfrey, who has two brothers, Patrick and John, and a sister, Michelle, known as Mimi, always looks forward to being home, whether that means Salem or Belleville. Twice in my life, I have had the opportunity to live in a big city, Father Godfrey said. For 2 years in St. Paul, Minnesota, in my first 2 years of seminary. And then for 4.5 years, I lived in Washington, D.C. Coming from that boring small town, the lights of the city are interesting to me. I enjoy going to different places, but it doesn't take me long to want home. That has become clear to me. I can go for a few days and stay in Rome or Washington, D.C., But then I'm ready to come home to small town America and the people and places I love. Bishop-elect Godfrey said at his initial news conference that he would be Bishop Godfrey, not Bishop Mullen, an indication he is determined to be himself despite the demands of the role. He is known for walking among the pews during his homilies, something he intends to continue. It's about engaging people, connecting with people, Father Godfrey said. Occasionally I'll preach with a text at the AMBO, and people always comment on that. They're like, "We like when you come down and talk to us." It's something I had to develop. When I was first ordained, I didn't do that. It was too scary. Then within about 6 months after I was ordained, I thought to myself, "All right, I'm going to try this." Father Godfrey envisions a bright future for the diocese. Attendance at Mass has been higher, as has been of involvement among young people. He is encouraged that about 250 new catechumens and candidates joined the Catholic faith at the rite of election Mass prior to Easter. "That's huge for us," he said, looking forward to the momentum that could build for the diocese. "I'm grateful that the Holy Father decided that I should be the Bishop of Belleville, my home diocese," he said. "But at the same time, there is an enormous amount of mystery. I don't know what is coming down the pike. I have no idea. But what I do know is the grace of God is what allows for that to work out well." The next article is also about Bishop-elect Godfrey. And this one's called "The Right Man for the Time." Archbishop Mitchell Rozanski believes the Diocese of Belleville is well positioned for the future with the selection of Father Godfrey Mullen, Benedictine, as its 10th bishop. "I'm happy for the priests and the people of Belleville that the Holy Father has chosen Bishop-elect Godfrey Mullen as their bishop," said Archbishop Rozanski, who leads the Archdiocese of St. Louis. "He knows the area, he knows the people, and he will step right into the role. He's the right man for the time." Archbishop Rozanski and Father Godfrey celebrated the Chrism Mass on March 31st at the Cathedral of St. Peter in Belleville. It was Archbishop Rozanski's first visit to the cathedral. "It was a great experience, very uplifting, a full church to celebrate in," Archbishop Rozanski said. "I picked up a great spirit of hope, of anticipation of Bishop-elect Mullen's ordination and installation. Just a great sense of this for Belleville being a new beginning. In that beginning, we have someone who can step right up to the plate and move ahead. I don't know Father Godfrey well, but I will say I know him by reputation, and his reputation is one of a wonderful pastor. Father Godfrey's mentor, former Diocese of Belleville Bishop Michael McGovern, will attend the ordination and installation service at 1:30, May the 1st, at the cathedral. He left Belleville in May of 2025 to become Archbishop of the Archdiocese of Omaha, Nebraska. I enjoyed working with him at the cathedral and in the diocese, Archbishop McGovern said of Father Godfrey. The bishop-elect has many talents as well as a good sense of humor. One of the qualities of Father Godfrey that I appreciate is that he's a good storyteller. Stories about his family, the monastery, students he taught, trips he has taken. He is a good listener and reflects on what people say to him. He is definitely a man of prayer, and I admire his commitment to meeting the Lord in prayer every day, several times a day. Developing a close friendship with Bishop-elect Godfrey was one of the blessings of my 5 years in Belleville, Archbishop McGovern said, adding that he learned a great deal from him. Often we would chat at the kitchen table or drive to a restaurant and talk during lunch or dinner, Archbishop McGovern said. Sometimes we would sit in his office in the evening and review what happened in the parish or in the diocese that day. We both enjoyed recording a number of podcasts together about liturgy or prayer that were posted on our diocesan website. I look forward to our friendship continuing as we both serve as bishops in the Midwest. Diocese of Springfield Bishop Thomas Paprocki claims Father Godfrey as a native of the diocese he leads. It's true, of course, that Father Godfrey was born in Alton. But he moved with his family to Salem, located in the Diocese of Belleville, when he was 9 months old. I know he's been a hard worker in the Diocese of Belleville, wearing a number of different hats. That is, moderating the Curia, Divine Worship, Rector of the Cathedral, Bishop Paprocki said. I think he knows the diocese very well, and he'll be our good neighbor to the south. Bishop Paprocki said Father Godfrey's outgoing personality could help him unite the diocese. That's very important, he said. A bishop is pastor of the diocese. You're a pastor of the parish and a pastor of the diocese. It's all about relationships with the people. Ultimately, it's about a relationship with the Lord. So you have to be a people person who is good with relationships and can help other people reach their relationship with the Lord. Also, I'm hopeful he'll be able to promote vocations to the priesthood or religious life. That's important as well. In addition to Cardinal Gregory and many local priests, clergy expected to attend the service include Archbishop McGovern, Bishop Paprocki, Chicago Archbishop Blaise Supich, Diocese of Covington, Kentucky, Bishop John Iffert, Diocese of Peoria, Bishop Louis Tikla, Diocese of Springfield, Cape Girardeau, Bishop Edward Rice, Indianapolis Archbishop Charles Thompson, Milwaukee Archbishop Jeffrey Grobe, Diocese of Nashville, Tennessee, Bishop Mark Spaulding, Kansas City, Kansas, Archbishop Sean McKnight, Diocese of Peoria, Bishop Dennis Spies, Diocese of Lafayette, Indiana, Bishop Timothy Doherty, and Denver Archbishop James R. Kolka. Bishop Tikla said parishioners in the Diocese of Belleville are fortunate to have Father Godfrey assuming the leadership role. The church in the Diocese of Belleville is so blessed to receive this humble and caring shepherd, Bishop Tikla said. Tilka. Father Godfrey's love for the church and particularly the liturgy will certainly help many to encounter Christ Jesus. His warmth, humor, and spirit has been a joy to share in. I look forward to continuing to work with Bishop Godfrey in the province and in the United States Conference of Catholic Bishops. Bishop Edward Rice echoed these sentiments. We share diocesan borders between eastern Missouri and western Illinois, Bishop Rice said. I look forward to collaborating with him in the years to come. Archbishop Brzezinski said he is unable to make another trip to Belleville because he is participating in a pilgrimage to France from April the 27th to May the 6th. With recent news reports indicating that attendances at masses has increased and that there is a heightened interest in Catholicism among young people, Archbishop Brzezinski said the timing of Father Godfrey's assignment as bishop couldn't come at a better time. Bishop-elect Mullen shared that with me in Belleville about the number of people who joined the church at the Easter Vigil, Archbishop Brzezinski said. Our dioceses have certainly grown. I think our people are searching first for an answer to their longing for the divine, for the Lord's presence in their lives. And secondly, for a sense of belonging. To pick up on those two things, as Bishop-elect Mullen begins his ministry in Belleville, along with his priests and diocesan leaders, is an important part of ministry today. Archbishop Rozanski also said that there's a bonus with Father Godfrey being ordained May the 1st. It's the feast of St. Joseph the Worker, he said. St. Joseph reminds us, as the patron of those who labor, that he was that quiet man in Scripture who was always open to the will of God. That's a very appropriate day for Bishop-elect Mullen to be ordained as a bishop and installed as the Bishop of Belleville under the patronage of St. Joseph. I will certainly be praying on May the 1st for Bishop-elect Mullen and his ordination and installation and everyone in Belleville that day. And this messenger is just full of congratulatory messages from different parts of the diocese, different parishes, different religious communities. There's also a picture of the ranch-style house that Father Mullen was raised in Salem at 738 West Lovell. Pictures of him as a little boy, as a monk. So it's a very nice edition of the messenger. And now I'm going to read an article or two from the issue of the St. Louis Review, April 13th through the 19th, which is the most recent one we have. Annual Catholic Appeal invites Catholics to give with grateful hearts. As the Archdiocese of St. Louis celebrates its 200th anniversary, Catholics are invited to give thanks for the generations of faithful who have built the local church and consider how we can carry that mission forward. The annual Catholic Appeal is one impactful way to do just that. The goal of the 2026 campaign is $16.5 million, and it will be conducted in parishes the weekends of April 18th and 19th, which is past, April 25th to 26th, which is also past, and May 2nd and 3rd. Approximately 93 cents of every dollar raised goes back to the community in direct services. Appeal funds go towards safe, stable, and affordable housing, support for active and retired priests, adult faith formation and evangelization efforts, Catholic education assisting children with a sense of purpose and value, parish food pantries serving people who are hungry, housing, medical and dental care for uninsured low-income residents in rural areas, programs that teach respect for human life, vocation programs to help youth and young adults discern a vocation to the priesthood or religious life, support for youth ministry, and more. The theme, Grateful Hearts Serving Others, invites us to see our giving not as an obligation, but as a joyful response to the gifts we have received, Archbishop Mitchell Rozanski said. We witness God's abundant goodness when we serve others with grateful hearts. In this bicentennial year, the annual Catholic Appeal reminds us of our archdiocesan unity through both common worship and common charity. It's a way to bring all of us together across the archdiocese as Catholics, where we can pool our resources and make a difference in our communities, certainly more than we can do individually, Chair Mary Mosbacher said. She's a parishioner at Christ Prince of Peace in Manchester, and it reaffirms what our calling from God is: help the poor, help the needy, help each other. On Monday of Holy Week, a group of college students process slowly along the sidewalks of the University of Missouri, St. Louis, carrying a cross. They stopped at intervals along the route to pray the 14 stations of the cross, offering a visible reminder of the week's sacred nature to the rest of the campus. This was the first time UMSL's Catholic Newman Center had hosted an outdoor Station of the Cross. The idea grew out of a popular Eucharistic procession around campus held once per semester, campus minister Joe LaScala said. Our students really do want to do more witnessing, he said. The UMSL Catholic Newman Center is one of several Newman Centers on college campuses that receive funding from the annual Catholic Appeal. The UMSL Newman Center serves a population of mostly commuter students at the university, but also draws in college-aged young adults who are attending community college or taking a gap year, LaScala said. He and another campus minister also serve Catholic students at Webster University. Miles Onken, a junior studying computer science at Webster, came into the Catholic Church last May. Getting plugged into the Newman Center has helped him as he continues to grow in faith and knowledge of the church, he said. After a Newman-sponsored Jubilee year visit to the Basilica of St. Louis, King of France, which is the old cathedral, last year, he's also been attending Sunday Mass and serving as sacristan there. I think community is a big part of being a young adult, he said. The Newman Center is an intimate group, and it's just having people that I can come to with anything, like a family. Aislinn Neubauer, a resident student from Springfield, Missouri, found the Newman Center during freshman orientation and has been involved ever since. Now a senior, it's where she made her first Catholic friends, including a core group of women who meet for a small group Bible study every week. Public university is really hard when you're a Catholic, she said, because there's all this noise everywhere. So this has been like a home away from home. Getting involved immediately really does help you keep your faith. And I've also found a lot of people who have been restored to their faith here. On the Tuesday of Holy Week at Lindenwood University, students crowded into the living room turned chapel at the Catholic Student Union Center for Mass with Chaplain Father Gregory Stalley. Dinner followed, provided by a men's group from St. Charles Borromeo Parish and St. Peter's Parish. A big goal of ours is to imitate Christ's life as much as we can, campus minister Jill Joeckel said. And that looks like sharing meals together and then entering into discipleship and formation time and also being able to have fun together. Joeckel, maybe it's Joeckel, I'm not sure, and Father Stalley worked alongside Young Adult Fellowship of Catholic University Students, which is called FOCUS, missionaries, to minister to Catholic students on campus and reach out to the wider student population. Anna Borchert came to Lindenwood from Kansas City, Kansas, to study education, starting her freshman year ready to walk away from the faith. She did, for the first couple of weeks. Then a friend from her sorority invited her to a Bible study. Having a community really showed me how to grow and how to be accountable, Anna said. I have grown so much from being involved here. It's completely changed my life, and now I'm going to be a FOCUS missionary after I graduate. The community here is just so good and constantly pushing you to be a better person and a better follower of Christ. Borchert now serves as president of the Catholic Student Union, a student leadership team that helps plan activities and ministry through the Catholic Student Center. This year, she helped organize Service Saturdays, which are twice monthly opportunities for students to serve in the wider community with organizations. We get our faith and we get all these blessings, but then we have to also take it out to others, she said. Father Stalley has been serving as chaplain at Lindenwood since 2023. His main priority is to put people in the front of the Lord. God is the one who can change hearts, and my goal is just. How can I make a space for the students to come to encounter Christ, to grow deeper in their relationship with the Lord, just to be with Him, he said. That manifests itself in a lot of different ways. It can be Bible studies, adoration time, mass, confession. That could be even just being together for sharing of life. College is a time when students are forming their identity, separate from their parents, and making decisions about practicing faith, Father Stally said. I think it's a crucial time, and I think we as a church should be walking with them in that moment and proposing something and inviting them and helping them realize that maybe the faith they've had growing up, it actually does have purpose and meaning, and it really is life-giving, he said. On the right side of this article I just read, there's a panel of ways that the money has or will be spent. The goal of this appeal is $16.5 million. They have listed amounts that have either that they plan to give or have given. For example, in serving parishes directly, $3,140,000. Serving the youth, $3,635,000. Serving the people in our parishes, which would include like Respect Life, Adult Faith Formation, Evangelization, Natural Family Planning, that's $2,125,000. Serving those in need, such as Catholic Charities and Affordable Housing, Criminal Justice Ministry, $3,145,000. Serving those who serve us, $1,370,000. That would be for the priests and permanent diaconate and support for religious orders and for other things such as archdiocesan services and reserve for unpaid pledges. The total is $3,085,000. And at the very bottom, it says, none of the money raised by the annual Catholic appeal is used to defend or settle criminal or civil lawsuits related to clergy abuse scandal. This next article from the St. Louis Review is by Father Donald Wester. The Easter season, which we're still in until Pentecost on May 24th, I believe, makes clear the effects of Jesus' resurrection. Subtitle, we are called to be fools for Christ, not to water down his radical teachings. Many of our holidays have become one-day celebrations, and when that day is over, so is the holiday. Most of us anticipate these celebrations so that by the time the day comes, we wish it would be over. The Catholic Church has a different attitude toward major religious celebrations. At Easter, we have an extended period of time after Easter Sunday, and we even say every Sunday is another Easter celebration. Why would we say that if we don't live that way? If our celebration of Easter is already over, we might miss the development of scriptures through the Easter season. The liturgical season develops not only the fact of the resurrection, but also the consequences of the fact that Jesus was raised from the dead. Last week, for the third Sunday of Easter, we heard the familiar gospel story of the disciples on the road to Emmaus. They were heading away from Jerusalem. The things they had just witnessed must have caused them confusion and disillusionment. The person they thought was the promised one ended up being crucified. How was the kingdom to go on if the leader was dead? Were people fooled by putting hope in someone who could teach well and perform miracles, but didn't end up doing the things they expected him to do? If we believe in Jesus' resurrection from the dead, we might have assumed that life would have gone better than it has. Just like the people during Jesus' time, we might have assumed that he would have gotten rid of our enemies, made life smoother for us and allowed us to share more deeply in the riches and benefits of this life as we prepare for heaven. We might even become disillusioned that some of the benefits of believing in Jesus haven't happened for us. Are we to continue to have faith in Jesus? Or will we head the opposite direction, like the disciples heading to Emmaus? These are real faith questions for us. We are experiencing much turmoil in our families, our nation, and the world. There are some who would lead us to believe that we should abandon the teachings of Jesus and reinterpret Christianity in a way that suits to a greater advantage. Maybe some would decide it's okay that a group of people are eliminated so that our vision of the world could come about. Perhaps some people say that we only need to forgive each other 7 times instead of doing what Jesus asked. Maybe some people would say it's okay to kill innocent people for the sake of being able to get rid of our enemies. Maybe other people would say it's okay to walk away from our personal commitments to each other because life just gets too hard. In the same way that the disciples in Jesus' time had to make a decision about whether to continue to believe and act on that belief, we are in a similar situation. We could go back to the old way of an eye for an eye and a tooth for a tooth. We could begin to water down Jesus' radical teachings about the dignity of human life, even our enemies. We might even begin to believe that it's good to hate those who hate us and to get revenge against those who hurt us. I'm sure you've heard the saying that we must be fools for Christ, and there's really no more clear time than now to be called to that posture in life. Who of us is willing to be a fool for Christ? And I'm going to read an article from the book, How Big Is Your God? Chapter 41, I Need the Love and Approval of Everyone, which is a damaging root belief. Beliefs are learned, unlearned, and replaced by new beliefs. When it comes to triggering behavior, there are 3 root beliefs that we need to consider, as these tend to be the root cause of most of our problems. The first root belief is that to be worthwhile, I must get the love and approval of everyone, or I must be perfect in everything that I do. If I don't, I am useless and good for nothing, or I am worthless and feel anxious. Let me repeat this belief because it is important. I must get the love and approval of everyone. I must be perfect in everything I do, otherwise I am worthless and feel anxious. What is unhealthy or irrational about this statement? I equate my self-worth with rejection, criticism, and failure. I must get the love and approval of everyone. I must be perfect in everything I do. The irrational words are must, everyone, and perfect. Now, what is a more rational way of saying this? What are some of the phrases that I could substitute for I must? How about I would like? It is desirable. I wish I could get the love and approval of everyone. But even if you desire or wish to be very, very good at everything you do, to get the love and approval of everyone, is that realistic or possible? No, it's not possible to get the love and approval of everyone. Is it necessary to get the love and approval of everyone? No, it is not necessary. Is it necessary to get the love and approval of significant people in my life, my parents, my spouse, or my children? Well, this is easier said than done. Part of what causes my unhappiness is the demand I place on myself to get love from the people who are significant in my life. In a way, I'm putting my happiness in their hands. My parents are going to be the ones who determine my happiness. If they love me, I'll be happy. If they reject me, I will be unhappy. It is the same with my spouse. If he or she loves me, then I will be happy. If he or she doesn't love me, then I'm going to be miserable. And it is the same with my children or my boss or my friends and companions. I need to get their love and approval to be happy. If I don't, then I feel anxious and worthless. What if someone criticizes me, says something mean or negative about me, or tells me there is really something wrong with me? I begin to feel nervous, anxious, and think, maybe that person is right about me. Here's the tricky part, the part that's a little difficult to accept. The truth is, I don't need the love and approval of others, not even those whom I love, in order to be a full and worthwhile human being. Now, it would be nice, it would be wonderful, in fact, and very desirable to get the love and approval of parents, family, and those near and dear to me. But there is no universal law that says that unless I get the love of these people, I cannot be happy. I can still be happy. I can still know joy and satisfaction and lead a fully alive life. Yes, it's bad that my parents don't want me. It's bad that my parents died or abandoned me when I was small, or that my childhood was a chaotic mess. It's bad that my spouse wants to divorce me or my child rejects me. But these things don't mean I cannot be happy. I can, because I am not the me that changes with the transitoriness of life. I am not the abandoned child. I am not the divorcee. I can be happy because I am the constant I, created in the image and likeness of God, whose identity is in the divine, in an unconditionally loving and cherishing God. My beloved, I am pleased with you. My favor rests on you. My delight is in you. Children may need love. What adults need is to become loving people. This root belief that we need others' love and approval is often difficult to change, especially for those who have had a sad or troubled past. It's true that our past influences our present, but it doesn't control our present or determine our future. The control is in our hands. We can change. I can make change happen in my life. My past experience may be having an influence on me today, but it need not control me right now or determine my future. Now, is it easy to reclaim control of my present or make change happen when my situation is being influenced by the past or by some person whom I love? Is it easy? No, it certainly is not. But is it impossible? It may be difficult, but it's not impossible, and I can do it if I want to do it. I can take my life into my hands and make of it what I want to make of it. I do not have to be saddled with the belief that I need the love and approval of others. Just think about this. I may be loved by some, but not by all. I may succeed in some things, but not in everything. But ultimately, who am I? God's image and likeness, the divine breath. I'm going to go back to the messenger, a chat with Bishop-elect Father Godfrey Mullen. He discusses how his life has changed since March the 13th, his boyhood home of Salem, his outgoing personality, and his vision for the large diocese. This is written by one of the messenger authors, I suspect Father David Wilhelm. What has it been like since you learned you would be the 10th bishop of the Diocese of Belleville? The call came, of course, the week before, March the 7th. That week was difficult. I was away from here preaching a parish mission and a stewardship conference, so that was much trickier. I was around people all day long that I would normally have wanted to just say, hey, this is happening. I wasn't allowed to. Since that announcement, I can honestly say there is an enormous amount of relief in me. He was allowed to announce it

The challenge comes along, but along with those also comes these beautiful moments of consolation and support. Real charity. Question. You were born in Alton, Illinois, which is in the Diocese of Springfield, but the Diocese of Belleville is home, correct? My grandparents lived in Alton until they died, so Alton has always been a part of our lives. I still have two aunts, one in Alton and one in Godfrey, and that is not where my name came from. Alton was a special place that we would visit at Christmas and Easter and a few other times of the year. But Salem has always been home. Salem was a place that drew our family together. That's where we gathered. It's a lovely thing that I was born in Alton. There will always be a tender connection in my heart. But if you ask me where I'm from, of course, I'm from the Diocese of Belleville. That's important to me and a beautiful thing. Question. You have always exhibited a friendly disposition, and you seem to be comfortable being around people, even those you don't know. Is that the case? To me, the question of hospitality is woven to the Benedictine life. A big part of that is welcoming people. That is not just a good thing for a bishop to have. That's what all our parishes have to work on. Some are excellent at it because a few people make it happen, but all of us have to be welcoming. And the reason for that is Matthew 25, where it says, "Whatever you have done to the least of my brothers and sisters, you have done for me." Question. Could that be one of the reasons you prefer to be close to parishioners during your homilies? That's part of my personality. Engaging people while I'm preaching is so important to me. I don't see myself changing that a lot. Maybe on particularly solemn occasions, I would. Like at the Chrism Mass, I'd probably be a little closer to my text. How do you organize your homilies? I'm not a good memorizer. I've never been good at memorizing things. Most people believe I'm preaching off the cuff, as they love to say. I think it's been two or three times in 32 years that I have preached without writing my homily. It won't come out word for word, but when I write a homily, I write three paragraphs, and I know the general idea of each of those paragraphs, usually. Once in a while, I finish the second paragraph, and I'm like, I have no idea what I wrote for the third paragraph, so we're just going to land this plane. Since you were announced as bishop-elect, have you noticed the weight of people's stares when you walk into Mass or even in public? I was at Sam's recently, and somebody was standing next to me. He said to me, "Do we have to bow now when you come up to us?" I said, "What?" I was not wearing a pectoral cross. I turned around, and it was one of my parishioners. He was joking, but there was this recognition. And then I walked out to the parking lot, and a lady came up to me and said, "I'm from one of your parishes nearby. We are so happy that you're our bishop." There is a recognition that is out of the ordinary. But I can also say that a lot of that came with priesthood. What I realize is that kind of recognition is as much about the office as it is about the person. That tells me I have to take that office seriously and hold it as a sacred trust from the Holy Father as I strive to serve. Question, what message do you have for people of this 12,000 square mile Diocese of Belleville? I want us to be engaged with the work of building the kingdom of God. I want us, as Matthew 25 says, to notice Christ in the least. I want every single one of us to know we're disciples and why we're disciples. And I want every one of us to know what it means to have a real relationship with Jesus Christ. As a Benedictine, I don't often quote St. Francis of Assisi, but his whole mindset of preach the gospel always, and if necessary, use words. I don't think there's a better way for us to understand.

0: understand what being a disciple is. If we can give ourselves over to that important work, it seems to me that we will be the beauty of the church. It's already here, but it easily gets veiled because of doubt, preoccupation, or fear. My mission as a bishop is to help people be active and full of joy disciples. Question. Since you became bishop-elect, who did you hear from that most surprised you? The nuncio, Cardinal Christophe Pierre. I've met him several times now. He's 80 years old and has given his whole life to the church. He still has all this energy and joy in life. I think he's funny also, which kind of wins my heart. He was far more solicitous than I would have expected. He would call me and say, "Have you thought about this and this and this? Did you figure that out? Do you need anything from me?" To me, that's incredible. He's got the whole United States to worry about. Can you describe what your coat of arms will look like? In my coat of arms, there will be an olive branch. That will be for two reasons. At the top of the Benedictine medal, there's an olive branch. Two halves of an olive branch surrounding the word in Latin, pax, which means peace. Salem is a derivative of the Hebrew word shalom, or peace. That olive branch is about my Benedictine heritage, but also about life in Salem. It's a beautiful name for a city. Question. You have talked about always concentrating on the job at hand. Can you go into more depth about that? I learned years ago, focus on the work you have to do today. Even before Saint Benedict, that's a monastic practice. The vice is called acedia. Acedia is the inability or the unwillingness of the monk to attend to his work. Instead of praying the Psalms while I'm weaving my basket, I'm worried about what's for lunch, or who's coming for evening prayer, or what's going to happen between those two things tomorrow. I'm not attending to today. I've always been fascinated by that and how prevalent that is in our culture now. It was a trap in the situation I was in. It was a trap for me to spend time worrying about whether I was going to be the next bishop or not. Until I got that call on March 7th, it didn't matter. What mattered was, you're the rector of the cathedral and the administrator of the diocese. Now do the work that you've been given to do. One more thing about the ordination, which will occur tomorrow. Without a ticket from your parish to attend the ordination and installation of Father Godfrey Mullen, one will not be able to gain admittance into the Cathedral of St. Peter in Belleville. The service begins at 1:30. Tickets were distributed to parishioners based on the number of registered parishioners. Larger parishes, therefore, received a larger allotment of tickets. All entrances to the cathedral will be monitored by diocesan staff. Students from each of the three Catholic high schools in the diocese, Altdorf, Mater Dei, and Jabot, will be greeters and ticket takers. And members of the Belleville Diocesan Council of Catholic Women will also be posted at the entrances. The cathedral is large, but it will fill up rapidly. In addition to parishioners from 99 parishes in the diocese, a large number of clergy will be on hand, and bishops and archbishops from seven states, Illinois, Indiana, Wisconsin, Tennessee, Kentucky, Missouri, and Kansas. Father Wilton Gregory, the former bishop of the Diocese of Belleville, will be the celebrant. Father Godfrey will first be ordained, then installed. He has been the rector at the cathedral since 2022 and has served as a diocesan administrator since May 2025 when former Bishop Michael McGovern was appointed Archbishop of the Archdiocese of Omaha, Nebraska. A couple little reflections from the book In a High Spiritual Season by Joan Chittister. Real growth comes when we have learned to make the best out of whatever befalls us in life. It's when we lie down and die under the blows of circumstances that we turn opportunity into poison. Scientists tell us that there are tiny invertebrates called water bearers that enter a state of suspended animation to withstand extremely low temperatures or the threat of desiccation or dehydration. Some of these little specimens have been kept for over a year in liquid air at a minus 310 degrees Fahrenheit and then revived. Nature tells us that we can survive a lot of pressure in life and still grow. Giving up is not the answer to much of anything, is it? Have a good week.
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3: Today in the Midland-Odessa area, look for sunny skies with a high near 83. Tonight, expect clear skies with a low around 69. Monday, expect sunny skies with a high near 88. Monday night, expect clear skies with a low near 78. Tuesday, it'll be partly cloudy with a high near 81. Stay tuned for the latest forecast and updated temperature every hour, right here on the Recording Library of West Texas.
4: In Midland, it's clear and 53 degrees. In Gardendale and Greenwood, it's clear and 54 degrees.
5: True or false? Spend enough time under a very bright moon and you can get a tan. The answer might seem to be yes, or at least maybe. After all, moonlight is reflected sunlight. And if direct sunlight can cause you to tan or even burn, then why not reflected sunlight? Sure, moonlight clearly isn't as strong as light coming directly from the sun, but perhaps enough exposure to a radiant moon could cause a very light tan. But the actual answer, as you may have guessed, is no. You can't get a tan from the moon, no matter how bright. You see, we tan when our skin produces melanin in reaction to the sun's ultraviolet light. Ultraviolet rays are harmful. They can cause skin damage and even cancer. Our skin produces melanin as a defense against ultraviolet rays. Melanin absorbs ultraviolet radiation, thereby protecting the skin's cells. So the more ultraviolet light, the more melanin our skin will produce. The catch is that it takes a certain amount of ultraviolet sunlight to make the skin produce melanin. Sunlight reaching us via the moon just doesn't have enough ultraviolet oomph to trigger the skin's defensive shield. A full moon may look really bright, but the surface of the moon is actually pretty dark. The moon absorbs most of the sunlight that hits it. Of course, some of the sun's reflected ultraviolet light does reach us. Theoretically, prolonged exposure to moonlight could cause some damage. But in this case, prolonged means hundreds of years of continuous moon bathing. But under normal conditions, our skin quickly repairs whatever minimal damage is caused by the light of the silvery moon. This moment of science came from Indiana University with underwriting from the Office of the Vice President for Research. Today's program was prepared by Jeremy Shear with help from Richard Durison in astronomy. I'm Don Glass.

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5: Good evening, and tonight we're reading from People Magazine. Scoop, all the Hollywood news you need to know. When Britney Spears posted photos in late March from an outing on the water with her two sons, it marked a positive step for the pop star who just weeks earlier had been arrested on suspicion of driving under the influence. Now she's making a move to address her health following years of personal turmoil. A rep for the singer confirmed that Spears, 44, voluntarily checked herself into a treatment facility a month after her arrest in Ventura, California on March 4th, and 1 month before she's due to appear in court on May 4th. The decision comes amid encouragement from her team and is in large part due to her sons, Sean Preston, who's 20, and Jaden James, 19, according to a Spears source. It's taken weeks for her to realize that going to rehab is the best option, the insider says. Her sons were a big part of getting her to rehab. They've been clear with her. They just want her to be healthy. Mending her relationship with the boys, whom she shares with ex-husband Kevin Federline, has been a long time coming for Spears, who lost custody of them in 2007. In the years since, she's had a number of highs and lows, including a 13-year conservatorship that ended in 2021 and a social media presence that has drawn concern for posts that often appear erratic. The Spears source says her life had more structure during the conservatorship days, and with her independence came more instability in her day-to-day life. Still, after Spears was arrested, her rep said her sons would be spending time with her in the near future. And they've done just that. On Instagram, March 27th, they showed time with family and friends. Ed's the insider. She wants to be a good mom. She really loves Preston and Jaden. It's amazing that she gets to spend time with them again, and it makes her very happy. Heavy Locklear and Lorenzo Lamas are dating. Heather Locklear and Lorenzo Lamas' new romance is so 80s. They've been dating since April 10th. Since they spent time together in Las Vegas on New Year's Eve and were planning blended family time with their adult children in the immediate future. Locklear shares daughter Ava, 28, with ex-husband Richie Sambora, who's 66, while Lamas has six children from previous relationships. Locklear's connection with Lamas, with whom she appeared on a 1983 Playgirl swimwear cover, comes nearly a year after it was revealed in May 2025 that she'd split from Chris Heiser, her former high school sweetheart and fiancé of 5 years. Lamas, meanwhile, has been married six times, with his most recent marriage to Kenna Scott ending last July. A-list celebs on Broadway this spring. These movie and TV stars will light up NYC's theater district as they take center stage for the first time. Adrian Broder, The Fear of 13. The two-time Oscar winner plays a leading man on death row. I started doing acting as a teen before I got any TV work. It's my dream. It'll run through July 12th. Ayo Edebiri and Don Cheadle in Proof. The Emmy winner, 30, and the Oscar nominee, 61, make their Broadway debut in a revival of the Tony-winning play in which a woman navigates her late father's mental illness. Tarahi P. Henson, Joe Turner's Come and Gone. The Oscar nominee marks her first Broadway appearance in the revival, where she'll play the matriarch of a Pittsburgh boarding house. Cedric the Entertainer will co-star as her husband, running through July 26th. Mariska Hargitay, Every Brilliant Thing. In her first Broadway outing, the Law & Order SVU Emmy winner, 62, takes the reins from Daniel Radcliffe in a solo show about a person making a list of reasons why they're grateful to be alive. Runs through June 28th. Jonah Hill is married and quietly welcomed baby number two. Jonah Hill is now a dad of two. The actor-director, 42, revealed to director Martin Scorsese in an interview magazine that he and his longtime partner, Olivia Miller, are married and welcome their second child. I have two kids now. The only thing that could separate me from my family is the editing room, said Hill, whose new film, Outcome, is streaming on Apple TV. I love the writing, I love the shooting, but editing, it's like dessert every day. Hill also referred to Miller, the daughter of 1980s model Esme Marshall, as his wife during the conversation. The couple first sparked romance rumors in August 2022, when they were spotted kissing in Malibu before his rep confirmed their first child the following June. The Housemaid author reveals her real name. The writer behind the 2022 bestseller, The Housemaid, who has used the pseudonym Freda McFadden for more than a decade, has revealed her real name as Sarah Cohen. I'm tired of people debating if I'm a real person or if I'm three men, Cohen, 45, who is also a doctor who treats brain disorders, told USA Today, adding, I don't have anything to hide. John Hamm on the unexpected perks of working with his wife on Your Friends and Neighbors. John Hamm and his wife, Anna Oscolia, are back for season two of Apple TV's Your Friends and Neighbors. Hamm, 55, returns as Andrew Coop Cooper, a former hedge fund manager turned thief, while Oscolia, 38, once again plays Maggie Haber, a member of his neighborhood friend group. What's it like working with Anna on the show? Well, it was great to have Anna come in and be part of it. We get to bring the dog in sometimes, so that's nice. We save money on dog sitting. I also don't have to sit and have an hour-long conversation on what I did at work either, so we save all that time. James Marsden also joined the cast this season. How did he fit in? Well, James is a tremendously talented guy. We were thrilled that he was able to fit us into his schedule and his work that is exemplary. He knocked it out of the park. Your co-star, Amanda Peet, recently published an essay about losing her parents amid her cancer journey. How proud are you of her? Well, tremendously. I lost my parents much earlier in my life. There's never a good time to go through that. She's managing that as well as being a mom, a wife, and a survivor, all while maintaining this high level of work that she's doing. I told her if there's anything she needs, I'm happy to be there for her. Baby bump debut. Audrey Plaza is pregnant with their first baby. Audrey Plaza is making baby plans. The Parks and Recreation alum, 41, and her partner, actor Christopher Abbott, 40, are expecting their first child together this fall after fueling dating rumors last July. I've always wanted to see what that's all about, Plaza said of becoming a parent on the April 13th episode of the Smartless podcast, adding that they plan to raise the baby on the East Coast. Plaza's pregnancy comes more than a year after the death of her estranged husband, writer and director Jeff Baena, at age 40 in January 2025. It was a beautiful surprise after an emotional year, a source says of Plaza's pregnancy, adding that she and Abbott feel very blessed. NSYNC's lost original member and more revisited in new doc on 90s boy bands. Male vocal groups like NSYNC, Backstreet Boys, and 98 Degrees dominated the 90s and 2000s. But behind the scenes, the singers faced personal struggles. Several of them share the dark side of fame in ID's Boy Band Confidential, out now, produced by NSYNC's Joey Fatone, 49. Here are some of the biggest revelations. One, an original member of NSYNC dropped out pre-fame. Jason Galasso was the bass singer before Lance Bass. He left over a contract stipulation that manager Lou Pearlman would get paid as a sixth member. It didn't feel right, Galasso, 51, says. Pearlman egged on BSB NSYNC rivalry. Manager Johnny Wright says Pearlman kept the two groups apart so they couldn't compare contracts and to fuel financial gains, which later led to legal action by both groups against Pearlman for fraud. O-Town's Ashley Parker Angel had an uncomfortable encounter with Pearlman. Angel, 44, describes an invite to his manager's hotel room as abusive and predatory after Pearlman asked him to lie down so he could massage Angel's muscles. 98 Degrees were conflicted about their identity. Nick Leakey, 52, claims Motown Records wanted them to be the White Jodeci, referring to the 90s R&B quartet, and made them attend Harlem churches and wear hip-hop clothes. It really starts to mess with you mentally, he says. NSYNC's assistant wished to cut Justin Timberlake from the group. He was a good dancer, but very nasally, Joe Mulville says. Boy, was I wrong. Artemis II makes history with record-breaking moon mission. More than a week after lifting off from Florida's Kennedy Space Center on April 1, the four-person Artemis II crew, astronauts Reid Weissman, Victor Glover, Christina Koch, and Jeremy Hansen, splashed down in the Pacific Ocean off the San Diego coast on April 10th after their historic flight around the moon. The mission marked the first moon voyage since the 1972 Apollo 17 and the first to orbit the moon for a black astronaut and female astronaut. It also set a record for the furthest distance humans have traveled from Earth, 252,756 miles, and captured new photos of the far side of the moon. The crew discovered two moon craters, naming one after Commander Weissman's wife, Carol, who died of cancer in 2020. The trip paves their way for a return to the lunar surface in 2028. I know I haven't learned everything that this journey has yet to teach me, Koch said at an April 11th press conference, but there's one thing I know, and that is, planet Earth, you are a crew. Tiger Woods is fully integrated into girlfriend Vanessa Trump's family life. In the wake of his March 27th arrest on a DUI charge, Tiger Woods has the support of his girlfriend Vanessa Trump, 48, and her five children, whom she shares with ex-husband Donald Trump Jr., 48. She's not leaving him. They're very close as a source, as a family. He's fully integrated now. Woods, 50, is especially close with Kaya, Vanessa's 18-year-old daughter, a junior golfer who has committed to play at the University of Miami next year. Picks, the buzz on what to watch, read, and listen this week. Margo's Got Money Troubles, top pick. Elle Fanning and Michelle Pfeiffer lead a colorful family dramedy. It's a series. The female star power in Margo's Got Money Troubles is off the charts. Fresh off her first Oscar nomination, Elle Fanning is Margo, a student at a community college whose talent, among other things, catches the eye of her married English professor, Mark. Soon, Margo is pregnant, and Mark is ghosting her. Her mom, played by Michelle Pfeiffer, fresh off the success of The Madison, struggles with her daughter's decision to have the baby, haunted by her own experience as a single mom, facing the challenge of making ends meet. And once Margo starts earning money dressing as a sexy alien on OnlyFans, and money troubles become legal troubles, Nicole Kidman, fresh off, well, everything, turns up as her lawyer. The quirky family, made quirkier and far more lovable by Margo's dad, ex-wrestler Jinx, played by Nick Offerman, provides a glorious mix of comedy and sentimental sweetness. Created by David E. Kelly, Pfeiffer's husband, and based on the best-selling novel by Ruffy Thorpe, the quick 8 episodes are a fun, easy watch. Nick Offerman is a scene stealer. The Park and Recreation's alum is unforgettable. Emmy-winning dramatic performance on The Last of Us was no fluke. His turn in Margo's as the deeply sad former wrestler, Jinx, who arrives at Margo's doorstep from rehab, determined to be there for her and her baby, Bodhi, is every bit as layered, heartbreaking, and powerful. Big Mistakes. This is the show Schitt's Creek fans have been waiting for. Co-created by and starring Dan Levy, the dark, funny series mixes dysfunctional family antics with the drama of being pulled into an organized crime ring. At its center are a pair of siblings, Levy and Taylor Ortega, who are reconnecting amid a high-stakes situation that might force them to be better people by being a little bad. Normal, a movie. Bob Odenkirk continues his recent string of action movies as the interim sheriff in the sleeping town of Normal, Minnesota. While investigating a botched bank robbery, he rubs the mayor, a serious Henry Winkler, and other residents the wrong way and inadvertently triggers a showdown against a crime syndicate filled with cheerworthy fight sequences in theaters April 17th. Three Things to Know About Beef Season 2. New clash wreaks havoc on the country club set. The Emmy-winning Netflix anthology series is back with a new score to settle. When newly engaged country club staffers Ashley and Austin try to return a wallet to the home of their boss, they witness a concerning fight between him and his wife, Lindsay. Quickly, that fight becomes collateral for the young couple to ask for health insurance and other favors, and the beef spirals from there. The master plan manipulation that Lindsay and Josh come up with really unites them when they're at their worst. Two, they leave the country. Beef for me was coming home because we ended up in Korea, says Melton. It meant a lot for me. Austin talks about epigenetics and what it is and is discovering his Koreanness. Mother Mary. Anne Hathaway plays a pop star on the verge in this mind-bending thriller. It's a movie. Translating the world of pop superstardom to the screen has always been a gamble. For every A Star Is Born, there is a glitter. David Lowery's masterfully directed Mother Mary ranks as one of the most authentic depictions to date, thanks largely to Anne Hathaway's commanding presence as the title's performer and songs, courtesy of FKA Twigs, Jack Antonoff, and Charlie XCX. What begins as a study of a fractured friendship between Mary and her former costume designer morphs into a sinister tale as secrets are revealed. Lorne, the movie. This feel-good documentary offers a rare glimpse into what makes Saturday Night Live creator Lorne Michaels tick. From his strict routines to his refuge on a blueberry farm in Maine, it's jammed with nostalgia and cast members sharing how he's both loved and feared at 30 Rock. In theaters, April 17th. The best new books, A Woman Who Wants It All, A Ragtag Band of Sleepless Sleuths, and A Satire of Vanity and Ambition. Book of the Week is called Go Gentle by Maria Semple, literary fiction. The author of the smash hit, Where'd You Go, Bernadette, returns with a glittering new novel about a divorcee who's got it all. A teen daughter she loves, a fulfilling tutoring job, a coven of like-minded ladies who live on the same floor, and most of all, her independence. That is, until she meets a handsome stranger who thrusts her carefully ordered life into disarray. Soon her past catches up with her and she finds herself risking it all. A delightful page-turner. The Insomniacs by Allison Winscotch, a mystery. An injured baseball star, an empty nester mom, and a retiree meet at an all-night diner and bond over their insomnia. After their waitress disappears, their search for her turns dangerous, and an unlikely romance blooms in this captivating tale of chosen family. The Take by Kelly Yang, literary fiction. Maggie is a Gen Z Asian-American aspiring writer. Ingrid is a white has-been film producer. Blood flows literally and emotionally when Ingrid offers Maggie $3 million in her mentorship to participate in 10 transfusions that will restore Ingrid's health and youth. Dark and clever. Cover story, How Lainey Wilson Keeps It Real. On a sunny L.A. day in late March, Lainey Wilson is commanding the set of her People cover shoot. One minute, she's dolled up, posing on a bar in her signature cowboy hats and bell-bottoms. The next, she's dressed down in a trucker hat, her golden waves tucked into an oversized bomber jacket, as she heads out to catch a flight home to Nashville. The switch from country superstar to incognito face in the crowd feels like Hannah Montana coded. Fitting for a singer who impersonated the Disney icon at parties before finding fame herself. I feel like I have the best of both worlds, she said. I get to be a songwriter and businesswoman, and then I get to take off the hat now and then. Despite her success, Wilson, 33, feels she can go undercover pretty easily in her daily life. Until she speaks, I could be at Walgreens or Walmart, and as soon as I'm checking out at the counter, the cashier will kind of look at me weird. There's no hiding the voice. Since her 2019 breakout, Things a Man Ought to Know introduced the world to that voice, Wilson has become one of the country's brightest stars, earning a Grammy, notching 9 country radio number ones, and landing a recurring role on the blockbuster Paramount series, Yellowstone. Even 15 years in Nashville could not prepare me for the way my career exploded, said Wilson, who will headline the Stagecoach Music Festival in Indio, California, the last weekend of April. I mean, this is all I could have ever wanted and more. Now Wilson is giving fans a peek behind the scenes of her day breakneck rise in the new Netflix comedy documentary, Lainey Wilson, Keeping Country Cool. It covers both her professional and personal triumphs, including her engagement to former NFL player Devlin Duck Hodges, who proposed in February 2025, as well as her struggles with mental health. For the first time, she also opens up about freezing her eggs. I've focused on my career for so long, and I definitely have something to show for it with my music. But I have other dreams, too, said Wilson. When I was a kid, I wasn't dreaming about my wedding day. I was dreaming about what I was going to wear at my Grand Ole Opry debut. Instead of what song I would want my first dance to be, I was dreaming about what song I would play at Red Rocks or the Ryman. The Lord surprises you at times and puts other dreams in your heart you didn't know you had. The next story, After Elizabeth, The House She Left Behind. For decades, Queen Elizabeth's Buckingham Palace balcony appearances offered a reassuring kind of royal shorthand. The sovereign at the center, the family arranged around her, the institution intact. Now, nearly 4 years after her death, the image looks very different. Slimmer, more fragile, and shadowed by the strains she often seemed able to absorb. As the Windsors mark 100 years since Elizabeth's birth on April 21, 1926, the woman who defined modern monarchy remains everywhere, in memory, in ritual, in the enduring symbols of the crown. But so too does her absence following her death on September 8, 2022. The family she once held together is navigating a far more uncertain era, marked by illness, estrangement, scandal, and the pressure of proving the monarchy can still steady itself without its longest-serving anchor. She was the calm in the face of problems, says royal biographer Sally Bedell Smith. People knew that they could count on her. Elizabeth did not solve every royal problem in her lifetime, but she did something few public figures ever managed. She made turbulence containable. Without her, the monarchy has appeared more exposed than ever, under mounting pressure at every turn. King Charles' long-awaited reign has been repeatedly overtaken by personal and institutional upheaval. Prince William and Princess Kate, still navigating the aftershocks of the Princess of Wales' cancer diagnosis, have been pushed into an even more consequential role. Prince Harry remains estranged from the family and the institution he left behind, and the former Prince Andrew's scandal continues to cast a long shadow over the House of Windsor. You go from having a streamlined but action-ready royal family to having the monarchy itself looking incredibly tattered, said Catherine Mayer, author of the upcoming Divide and Rule. Charles's reign was tested from the start. Long expected to serve as a bridge between his mother's historic tenure and William's future, but quickly overtaken by events beyond his control. In the year following his coronation in May 2023, the new king, 77, was navigating his own cancer diagnosis as scrutiny surrounding his brother Andrew intensified. The scrutiny culminated in Andrew's February arrest on suspicion of misconduct in public office, bringing renewed attention to his ties to the late sex offender Jeffrey Epstein. Meanwhile, the estrangement with Charles's younger son, Harry, 41, who stepped back from royal duties and moved to California with his wife, Meghan, has left a gap in the monarchy's front line when it can least afford it. Charles was the best prepared monarch in history, says Mayer, but he will be seen as one of the unluckiest. Even so, Charles has persisted with the sense of duty he inherited from his mom. Amid going cancer treatments, he and Queen Camilla are set to travel to the U.S. in late April for a state visit, even as anti-monarchy protests have trailed him on many recent public outings. He embodies a lot of his mother's values, carried on in the spirit of that reign. The pressures on Charles have also reshaped roles of those around him, none more than William and Kate. As the king has worked through his cancer diagnosis, the couple have been forced into an increasingly central position, even as Kate confronted a serious health crisis of her own. With Kate now in remission from an undisclosed form of cancer, she and William have returned to a full schedule of public duties, palace insiders say. But for roughly 18 months, the monarchy was largely without one of its most stabilizing figures in Kate. The queen would have been extremely concerned, but would have relied on her faith to sustain her. She would have been a good support for both of them. For William, the moment has brought added weight. Those close to him say he had long looked to his late grandma for guidance, and in recent months has worked to keep distance from the continuing fallout surrounding his uncle Andrew, while Kate has remained a calming influence behind the scenes. Some of the monarchy's most persistent strains, however, will appear difficult to contain. The rift with Harry and Meghan, now in its sixth year as they build a life in Montecito, shows little sign of resolution. While there have been gradual efforts to repair Harry's relationship with his father, they're taking more days, a source says. The queen, as ever, sought a middle path. She saw both of them even after the estrangement. She also believed that you might have views, but you don't have sides. She knew the families are complicated, adds Asa Anderson, former press secretary to the king, queen. It's very difficult. The only two people who can mend this are themselves. She could have been the convener, but they have to take the first steps. That sense of unresolved tension extends beyond personal rifts. Questions continue to linger over how much was known and by whom about the death of Andrew's ties to Epstein. In the wake of fresh scrutiny, Charles acted decisively, stripping Andrew, 66, of the remaining titles and forcing him to vacate the lodge. Now living quietly on a royal property in Norfolk, paid for by the king, Andrew has been effectively exiled from public life. Yet the scandal, more than 15 years on, is ongoing. For those who knew Queen Elizabeth, the episode remains a complicated part of her legacy. The Queen effectively sacked him and forced him to step back from public life, which clearly he didn't want to do. I don't think we should underestimate what it would take for a mother to do that. Throughout that, she showed that when it came to the demands of family over the role would win out. At the same time, others acknowledge that her instinct to protect her son may have contributed to decisions that are still being debated. The reported choice to help fund his estimated $16 million civil settlement with the late Virginia Giuffre, who accused Andrew of sexual abuse when he was a minor, which he has denied, will go down as a huge mistake and one that has outlasted her, says Robert Hardman, author of Elizabeth II, In Private, In Public. As the royal family marks Elizabeth's centenary, Charles and Camilla lead a series of commemorative events. Among them is a new Buckingham Palace exhibit featuring hundreds of pieces from her personal wardrobe. The show traces how she used fashion, not just as personal expression, but as a tool of diplomacy. She took it to a whole level of sophistication, noting that the Queen's close collaboration with designers to create looks that carried symbolic weight around the world. That enduring sense of purpose remains central to how she is remembered. I don't think anyone can take away her extraordinary commitment to duty and service for 70 years, says Bedell Smith. That's what people should remember, that she never wavered. For many observers, the Queen's legacy looms far larger than challenges now facing the family she left behind. Her greatest remains... We tend to look at things through the prism of the present, particularly Andrew and Harry. But when you stand back and look at a 70-year reign and a 96-year life, these are important chapters, not the defining elements. She came into a man's world, held that institution together, and handed it on in far better shape than people expected. That steadiness was most visible when the country needed it most. In moments of anguish, stress, and crisis, she was the glue that kept us all together, says Anderson, recalling the Queen's We Will Meet Again address during the first wave of COVID-19, a message that resonated far beyond Britain. Viewed through that legacy, history suggests that institution may bend but not break. From dead abdication to divorce to the shock of Princess Diana's death nearly 30 years ago, the monarchy has repeatedly confronted upheaval that once seemed capable of bringing to its knees. The recent tests for Charles and his family are not going to be the downfall, Anderson says. They're survivors. The monarchy has weathered far worse. And the next story. Did his wife really fall overboard? Mystery in the Bahamas. Brian and Lynette Hooker seemed to love their life on the water. Then she vanished from their boat. Her husband calls it an accident. Authorities suspect a crime. In March, Brian Hooker caught up with an old friend, Bob Ramsey, who had been following online as Brian and his wife Lynette chronicled sun-soaked adventures aboard the Soulmate, their two-bedroom yacht. The Hookers were about to head back to the Bahamas, where they'd spent time since embracing a life on the water, including selling their home in Grand Rapids in 2020 and retiring from their jobs. Brian didn't have to worry about work, says Ramsey. He told me that the biggest concern that he had in his life right now was barnacles. Or not. On April 4th, Lynette, 55, fell victim to what Brian has called an accidental cascade of failures. But law enforcement suspects might really be a crime. After dinner that night, the couple headed back at sunset in their 8-foot dinghy to their yacht anchored off the coast of Hopetown on Elbow Key in the Bahamas when Lynette disappeared. Brian, 58, showed up about 8 hours later on the shore of a neighboring island some 4 miles away, saying he had been forced to paddle there with the dinghy because Lynette had engine keys for the tiny boat when she fell overboard and was carried away by the current. She basically just bounced off, Brian told a friend 3 days later, according to audio published by CBS News. Lynette didn't have a life jacket, he said, but he had tried to save her from the rough waters with a flotation device, calling out for her in the night, long after she'd vanished from view in the gathering gloom. It's amazing how small a person is, he said, in 2 to 3 footers and 25-knot winds. The story almost immediately put Brian under scrutiny, both from local authorities and Lynette's loved ones. He was taken in for questioning by a Bahamas police on April 8th and released on the 13th without charge. Brian's attorney, Terrell A. Butler, told reporters she was happy to see that justice is really working and said investigators have no evidence. However, police say Brian remains a person of interest as of press time. The U.S. Coast Guard is conducting its own criminal investigation. Butler previously told People that Brian unequivocally denies any wrongdoing. And Brian said in his own statement that his sole focus is locating his wife. Now friends and family are left to grapple with an unnerving tragedy. They fear masks something even worse. I just want there to be a thorough investigation to find out if this even is an accident, says Lynette's daughter, 28, or if there's evidence of him hurting her in any way. To hear Lynette's family tell it, there had long been issues in their marriage. Now, how they started was not healthy, said Aylesworth, a student and retail worker and Lynette's only child. When you start out not healthy, that's usually a sign of how the relationship is going to be. Lynette married Brian, a Marine corporal turned AT&T tech and father of three, in 2002, immediately after divorcing Aylesworth's dad, Rick. The couple had met while they both worked at AT&T, where Lynette was also a technician, according to Ramsey, Brian's friend, and wed within a year. Aylesworth says, she's never really been single, so I don't think she knows how to be. She really clung onto that relationship any way she could. The couple bonded over their adventureness and the love of water, often documenting their boating trips on social media, where they were known as the sailing hookers, as they cycled through larger and larger boats over the years. Their latest, the Soulmate, came complete with a living room, two bathrooms, a TV, a kitchen, and a solar-powered oven. They were pretty set to live off-grid, Aylesworth says. It was a dream for Lynette. She always wanted to sail around, and that's what they were practicing for. Ramsey describes Brian as sociable and unafraid. He was not only big and imposing and smart, remembers Ramsey, who says Brian was his union steward at work, but part of his charm was if your boss is giving you a hard time, he's going to put the fear in him. Lynette was more than his match, according to Ramsey. When the two of them got together, it was like, wow, this is the power couple. But they were combustible, too, and they were known to drink and break up. As recently as March, Lynette's daughter says she had talked about leaving Brian, says Lynette's mom, Diane Hart Hamlet. It's been a volatile relationship for years. In 2005, Brian was arrested after he was accused of choking his biological daughter, then a minor, from a previous relationship, records show. He was later found not guilty. Aylesworth says the dispute originated over a textbook's mention of religion, which incensed Brian, an atheist. A decade later, Aylesworth says she witnessed Brian choke her mom. He and Lynette, who were both intoxicated, accused each other of assault, according to a police report, which states that officers saw Brian's nose bleeding, but no injuries on Lynette. She spent a night in jail, though neither was charged due to insufficient evidence as to who started it. As the investigations into Lynette's disappearance continue, one thing everyone agrees on is this. The one person who saw what happened to her is her husband. Since being taken into custody, Brian appears completely heartbroken, says his lawyer. But appearances can be deceiving, Lynette's family maintains. Her daughter spent a long weekend with her and Brian on the Soulmate in late February. It was fun. It was great to see another country, says Aylesworth, who plans to return to the Bahamas while she awaits answers. My mom did complain about how he gets when he drinks. Whenever they started to have an argument, they would talk about something else in front of me. My mom didn't want to show they were having problems. Healing from a suicide stroke. The beloved TV dermatologist, Dr. Pimple Popper Sandra Lee, opens up for the first time about the terrifying ordeal and her physical and emotional road to recovery. Sitting at the end of a couch in her L.A. living room, Dr. Sandra Lee is hyper-aware of every word she says. I notice it right now that I don't speak exactly the way I used to. You're really embarrassed to speak because you notice it. She was referring to the slight hesitancy and mild slurring of speech that first appeared amid a frightful day last November when the viral dermatologist and star of Lifetime's hit reality series, Dr. Pimple Popper, Breaking Out, discovered she was having a stroke. It's very stressful to open yourself up, said Lee, 55, who's sharing the details of her five-month ordeal for the first time. Especially as a surgeon, you always want to show yourself coming from an area of strength. For more than a decade, Lee has showcased that skill and confidence as she rids patients of all the ooey-gooey, sometimes hairy things that can live on and under the skin. Be it pimples, lymphomas, or melanoma, Lee has excavated it all on camera to rave reviews. It's so fascinating to me that relaxes some people, says Lee, who got her start posting her willing patients' procedures to YouTube before her first show debuted on TLC in 2018. People watch the videos over and over again because it helps them to go to sleep at night. Others watch it like it's a scary movie or a roller coaster. Married to fellow dermatologist Jeffrey Rebish, with whom she shares two adult sons, Lee says, "I'm not a natural popaholic, someone who loves watching extractions, but I feel really lucky that I get to actually see how what I do transforms somebody's life." Lee was in the middle of that fulfilling work last November 20th when she began feeling something was off. "It happened while I was filming the show," recalls Lee, who is seeing patients at her Upland, California practice as the cameras rolled. "I had what I thought was a hot flash. I got super sweaty and didn't feel like myself. After wrapping, she went to her parents' place, which is near her office, and an easy commute during filming. That evening, I just felt very restless. In one leg, I kept feeling shooting pains. She couldn't sleep, and then she got up to get something to eat. I noticed I was having a tough time walking down the stairs. By morning, she knew something was seriously wrong with her left side. I would hold my hand out, and it would just slowly collapse. I noticed that I had a tough time articulating and just enunciating. I thought, am I having a stroke?" Her father, who's also a dermatologist, told her she needed to go to the ER. There, an MRI revealed she had indeed suffered an isometric stroke, where blood vessels supplying the brain are blocked, depriving cells of critical oxygen and nutrients. "It was a shock," she said. "As a physician, I couldn't deny that I had slurred speech, that I was having weakness on one side, but I was like, well, this is a dream, right? More like a living nightmare. What essentially happened is I had a part of my brain that died." Lee's neurologist, Dr. Mae Kim Tenser of USC's Keck Medical School, says the number one risk factor is high blood pressure, adding that doctors are seeing almost a 15% increase in stroke prevalence among patients that are 45 to 64. Lee immediately halted filming and spent the next 2 months in recovery, undergoing physical and occupational therapy to regain balance and movement. "Very basic thing," says Lee, who is especially concerned about her hands. "I don't like that I don't have control of my left hand or the grip wasn't as strong. If I feel like I'm not at my best, it's very scary." Looking back now, she realizes she's pretty much resolved. She can see the factors that led to her stroke. "My blood pressure and my cholesterol were not under control, and I have a lot of stress in my life dealing with my patients and the show. I want to think about it as a blessing in disguise because it reminds you to take better care of yourself." The ordeal also took a deep emotional toll. "It's the first time in my life that I've thought, you have kids, you're going to be here for them. Are you going to see them live to see your grandkids?" She and her husband recently became empty nesters and downsized to a smaller home, which she sees as yet another silver lining. "This is a transition time where we're trying to focus more on ourselves. Maybe this stroke is forcing me to do that. Being in a new house by ourselves, it's brought us together and made us rely on each other more." She admits returning to the pressure of work in January wasn't easy. "It was very scary for me," she said, who initially questioned whether she could perform some of the more intricate surgeries. "There's a lot of PTSD because it happened while I was filming the show. But with support from her staff and a former dermatology co-resident who helped her patient load, she says, thankfully, I'm pretty much back to normal. It really makes you realize how precious life is." Lee is currently on blood thinners and continuing physical therapy at home. She hopes sharing her experience helps erase some of the stigma around strokes. In Asian cultures in particular, they don't tell people they've had a stroke because it can be seen as a sign of weakness. "I want to get the word out that you have symptoms like I had. Make sure you see a doctor and take care of yourself." The rebirth of Alina Dunham. The girl's creator is back in the spotlight and feeling better than ever as she opens up about a chronic illness, addiction, relationships, and her complicated path to stardom in a new book. When asked about her pet pigs, Victor and Cherry, Lena Dunham lights up. She adopted Victor in 2024 with Cherry to follow during what she calls a breathtaking rest from obstacles associated with parenthood. "I was really asking myself, okay, since you're not a person who's going to get magically pregnant one night, you need to really look at what life would look like if you decided that you weren't going to be a parent in the traditional way." Dunham, 39, had a hysterectomy in 2017 after endometriosis, a condition in which the tissue similar to the uterine lining grows in places it doesn't belong. and it left her in constant pain. In her new memoir, Fame Sick, she writes about her health saga, an addiction to clonopin, making girls, dating, and coming of age. This has definitely been the most public period of my life. Dunham, who was born in New York City to artists Lori Simmons and Carol Dunham, skyrocketed to fame in 2012 with the creation of Girls, about four young millennials messily navigating life in Brooklyn. She was only 23 when HBO called to offer her the pilot that changed her life. The whirlwind of attention overwhelmed her, but she says writing her new book has helped her find peace. I will confess I've never rewatched Girls since it was on, not because I don't think I wouldn't like it. It's just when I have time, I want to watch other people's work. Still, she considers it a great gift that Girls is resonating with a new generation. I think when I first got out of Girls, a lot of it was about proving I have more in me. This isn't my whole story. And now there's just a deep appreciation that this young person felt bold enough to put a TV show together. Her perspective is today is hard won. Dunham has weathered her share of controversies. In 2014, an anecdote in her book, Not That Kind of a Girl, about childhood behavior with her siblings left her publicly accused of molestations. Both siblings denied any wrongdoing. And in 2017, she defended a writer who worked with her after he was accused of sexual assault. Dunham also got sober in 2018. She was addicted to benzodiazepines, having been described clonopin and other medications for years for her debilitating anxiety and pain from endometriosis. We have such a special culture depiction of what addiction looks like, and if something's prescribed and your name is on the bottle, in some way you think you're a better or different kind of user. And then as you start to hear more addiction stories, you realize they all have the same hallmarks. We're all trying to keep pain at bay, emotional, physical, spiritual. These days, Dunham splits her time between her house in Connecticut and a London home. Together, she and her friend, Louis Felber, 39, a British musician, live together. They hope to build a pig sanctuary in Connecticut where people can connect with animals, whether they're getting sober or their children have disabilities or they're elderly. She's also gearing up to turn 40 in May. Exploring plans with her husband to expand their family, and finally feeling at home in her own skin. Occasionally, I run into something in which somebody makes a comment about my weight or my appearance, and it does not affect me the same way that it used to, because I am so aware of what my body is doing for me now. And that's it for tonight. Tune in next week. Good night.

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1: Today in the Midland-Odessa area, look for sunny skies with a high near 83. Tonight, expect clear skies with a low around 69. Monday, expect sunny skies with a high near 88. Monday night, expect clear skies with a low near 78. Tuesday, it'll be partly cloudy with a high near 81.

0: Stay tuned for the latest forecast and updated temperature every hour, right here on the Recording Library of West Texas.
1: In Midland, it's clear and 53 degrees. In Gardendale and Greenwood, it's clear and 54 degrees.
2: One of my favorite holiday stories is Charles Dickens' A Christmas Carol. The story opens with a visit by the tormented ghost of Jacob Marley, Ebenezer Scrooge's former business partner. Marley's soul has been condemned for eternity to carry a long and incredibly heavy metal chain in the afterlife. He warns the miserly Scrooge, "I wear the chain I forged in life. I made it link by link and yard by yard. I made it of my own free will, and by my own free will I wore it." The symbolism behind Jacob Marley's immense chain of misdeeds reminds me of the chains of choice we all forge in life regarding our health. Just as Scrooge had the chance to change his life direction, even in old age, we do too. And if we were able to have our own ghostly wake-up call, what sort of change would a 21st century ghost of Jacob Marley be dragging around today? Would such a chain consist of huge soft drink containers, monstrous bags of snack foods, gargantuan fast food boxes, and a 65-inch video screen? All newly diagnosed diabetics have their own life chains of differing length. Consuming sugary drinks from the minute you awaken to the time you get in bed? Keeping bags of processed snack foods in the cupboard or in the car or at the office to constantly munch on? Frequently purchasing meals at drive-thru and fast-food restaurants? And spending all your free time in front of a screen of some kind? How long is your chain now? The chains of addiction are strong, but not impossible to break free of. It first takes that aha moment to kick in. You can't keep putting off change until another day or another year. Those days will rapidly become fewer in number, as the ghost of Christmas future so bluntly showed Scrooge. Talking about change is only the first step. Making change and sticking to it is the biggest hurdle to overcome. Get into a changed routine for at least 3 weeks and it starts to become a new habit. In a way, you're making a different chain, not one that weighs you down, but rather one that lifts you up. We're on the cusp of an annual round of New Year's resolutions that most of us never fulfill. I suggest you make simple changes to your routine. Stop or slow down dramatically on sugary soft drinks. Working your way down to drinking none at all would be a huge accomplishment. In doing so, you will lower your risk of diabetes, high blood pressure, bone thinning, and heart disease all at the same time. An added bonus is weight loss. Stop snacking on things you get out of bags made in a factory. Instead, snack on nuts and whole fruits. They're full of antioxidants and fiber and are heart-healthy choices. Save yourself some cash by driving on by the drive-thru. Almost all of us consume too many calories when we eat out at a fast food restaurant. The best choice is to stay away or at least cut your trips to them in half. This too will improve your heart health, lower your blood pressure and weight, plus improve your diabetes control as well. Finally, get moving. Reduce your screen time or get creative or get a treadmill to walk on when you watch TV. Did you know that sitting down only burns 50 calories per hour? But standing up burns twice that many calories without even walking. And a walk can burn anywhere from 125 to 175 calories per hour. Remember, anything is better than sitting. The chains we forge in life can be shed. They can be replaced with chains that support us, not drag us down. The final question is whether or not you need a ghostly visit to see the light. Happy holidays.
3: Hi, this is Soledad O'Brien from CNN. We don't always realize how kids are affected by violence, and we sometimes miss their often surprising insights into the problem. Anna Marie, a middle school student from California, responds to the Do the Right Thing challenge with these thoughts.
4: What can I do to stop the violence in my life? 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But most of all, we must get involved in the lives of others. What can I do to stop the violence in my life? I can say no to drugs and wrongdoing. 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Whatever it takes.
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6: Welcome to Isla Earth. Isolated on islands, large animals can become small like the pygmy mammoth, and small animals large like the Galapagos tortoise. Yep, everything's upside down, a sort of Alice in Wonderland. It's part of what's called the island rule. Not that the principles behind this rule are completely understood. Scientists are still debating the details. Some say it's a matter of resources. Less food makes for smaller animals. Or maybe small animals get bigger because of fewer predators. Others say it's all about genetics and natural selection. The conversation began when biologist J. Bristol Foster wrote an influential paper published in the journal Nature in 1964. In it, he presented a table, the result of a survey of some 116 island-dwelling critters, and for the first time quantified that animals on islands like rodents tend toward gigantism, while larger mammals like the Florida Key deer become dwarfed. But why? Inspired by Foster's work, biologists the world over wrangle with this question yet today. There always seems to be an exception to the rule. Not as mind-blowing as falling down a rabbit hole, but it's certainly food for thought for scientists and citizen scientists alike. Learn more at islaearth.org. Isla Earth is recorded on the campus of California State University, San Bernardino, and produced by the Catalina Island Conservancy, because Earth is an island.
7: 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Starting Wednesday, November 15th, it's Titanium Noir by Nick Perkaway. Cal Saunder is a detective working for the police on certain very sensitive cases. 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But when he arrives on scene, Cal soon learns that the victim, Reddy Tebbett, an otherwise milquetoast techie, is well over 7 feet tall. And although he doesn't look a day over 30, he is 91 years old. Tebbett is a titan, one of this dystopian near-future society's genetically altered elites. And this case is definitely Cal's thing. The Noon Book Hour, weekdays at noon and 2 a.m. on Recording Library of West Texas Radio. 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
5: Welcome, listeners, to the Christian Science Monitor News of Monday, April 27, 2026. I'm Mark Stangle from Mind's Eye, translating vision into audio. Today's first article is a Christian Science perspective from Curtis Wahlberg. It's entitled, Finding Happiness. I was in a meeting with a journalist who corresponds with people in regions where journalists cannot enter because of intense troubles there. She was animated as she explained how she helps locals get their stories out. Asked how she stays happy dealing with such serious situations, she said, I think people have generally found fulfillment doing what needs to be done. In a similar way, I find that happiness keeps bubbling up as we understand our place as the needed expressions of God's good nature and qualities and live according to that understanding. I've known empty feeling times when human pleasures proved unfulfilling, but through my study and practice of Christian Science, steady joy has come in understanding that our fulfillment comes from divine spirit God. And joy keeps coming as we find purpose by expressing spiritual qualities, including intelligence and love. The more we pray to bring our God reflecting qualities in our thinking, the more good things happen. This has been my story. Christian Science presents the nature of God to us through Bible-based words such as infinite, love, and mind. There's great fulfillment in living the different good qualities that express God. Finding happiness by expressing such qualities may be similar to what the journalist found. Her happiness came from giving a voice to those who felt they couldn't be heard, and so empowering them. Ultimately, we find steady joy is in bearing witness to the love and goodness of the divine spirit and finding within ourselves our all good spiritual nature. This blesses others too. God loves us constantly, just as the sun keeps shining, whether it's a cloudy day on earth or not. And just as the sun evaporates clouds, as we express God's love, it brightens up the room for others too. Society might suggest happiness depends on what we're able to own or consume, or who we get to spend time with. Monitor founder Mary Baker Eddy wrote, happiness consists in being and in doing good only what God gives, and what we give ourselves and others through his tenure confers happiness. Conscious worth satisfies the hungry heart, and nothing else can. We feel this conscious worth as we welcome the larger scope of satisfaction. In nurturing our expression as the image of spirit, we find joy in contributing at work, home, or in the community. As we hunger to magnify God for everyone's benefit, we make real traction. Jesus reassured us, if ye keep my commandments, ye shall abide in my love, even as I have kept my Father's commandments and abide in his love. These things have I spoken unto you, that my joy might remain in you, and that your joy might be full. As needed expressions of infinite intelligence and love, we are animated by God's good and helpful qualities, and these qualities are manifested in healthier bodies, lives, and communities. The next article in your Christian Science Monitor News of Monday, April 27, 2026, comes from the print editor of the Christian Science Monitor, Stephanie Haynes. Her article is entitled, A Global Lens on Kitchen Table Bills. During an editorial meeting earlier this year, international editor Sarah Miller-Yana and I started talking about a topic that seemed to be everywhere, Affordability. In the United States, voters regularly cite cost of living as their top concern, and political analysts say it will likely be a central topic in this year's midterm elections. But affordability isn't just an American issue, Sarah pointed out. People around the world, from Nigeria to the Netherlands, have been protesting cost of living stresses for months. And at the time, massive protests around affordability in Iran were prompting a brutal government crackdown. At the Monitor, one of our goals is to bring a global lens to topics like this one. That sort of perspective can help readers see in a more complete way the situations they face in their own homes, towns, and countries. And when stories shine light on that picture more broadly, it can open hearts to neighbors both near and far, illuminate something bigger than oneself, and often point towards solutions. So over the past few months, Sarah, National Editor Mark Trumbull, and I have been working with Monitor reporters to come up with a group of stories that could bring this more expansive perspective to the issue of affordability. Our first story is this week. We start in India, where Akash Hassan and Lindsay McGinnis write about the squeezing of the middle class in a country where this demographic is expanding rapidly. The story they tell, I believe, will resonate for anyone sifting through bills at their kitchen table. As one expert they interviewed explains, the middle class is that demographic with enough money to have choices about what to do with it, even when those choices feel tough. The fact that Lindsay and Akash's main characters live in New Delhi rather than in New York shows not only the expanse of this topic, but also the connections people share across ethnicity and nationality. Over the next few weeks, we will share stories about housing, food, transportation, and energy, often cited as key affordability markers, from multiple continents and multiple perspectives. We hope you find these pieces illuminating as well as connecting. The next article in your Christian Science Monitor News of Monday, April 27, 2026, is entitled, In India, Joining the Middle Class Isn't What It Used to Be. Around the globe, citizens are getting richer, but feel they can't afford the things their parents once could, whether that's in New Delhi or the Netherlands. And this article is written by contributor to the Christian Science Monitor, Akash Hassan, and staff writer to the Christian Science Monitor, Lindsay McGinnis. Surendra Singh Negi moved from a remote Himalayan town to Delhi in 1987. Young, energetic, and by his own admission, somewhat clueless, he was drawn to the big city, but also to a bigger paycheck. He landed a job as an accountant at a pharmaceutical firm, placing himself firmly inside a burgeoning middle class. Mr. Negi, who didn't attend college, was able to purchase a three-bedroom apartment in East Delhi. There, he and his wife raised three children and put each of them through college. One of them, Akhil Negi, lives in that same family home. He works as a software engineer for an IT company, earning around 160,000 rupees, $1,700 a month, compared to the 7,000 monthly rupees his father made at the same age. In fact, his salary is almost double what his father earned before he retired after nearly 35 years working. Yet, buying a decent home in the Indian capital today feels like a distant dream for the younger Mr. Negi, who is getting married later this year. He and his wife plan to move into a rented apartment instead. Apparently, I earn a huge salary compared to what my dad was earning at my age, but it's simply not enough, says Mr. Negi at the family home, a third-floor walk-up. It will take me years to save for a down payment, and then I'll be tied to a loan for decades. It's a conundrum felt by members of the middle class around the world. From Nigeria to Venezuela, families feel they are struggling, not just to get ahead, but to simply make ends meet. Plenty of people in the United States where rents and housing prices have climbed faster than median incomes can relate. Lack of job opportunities drove recent youth-led protests that toppled governments in Nepal and Bangladesh. Now the Iran war is driving up gas prices and transit fares in countries across the globe, exacerbating the affordability issue for millions. In February, a first-of-its-kind survey of 107 countries' national priorities by the global polling firm Gallup found that a median of 26% of adults cited economic issues as their top concern. If you include respondents who said they are most worried about employment, the total rises to 36%. Economic worries outweigh political, security, social, and environmental issues combined. But there's a disconnect between these concerns over cost of living and what economists are observing globally. In most of the world, the middle class is actually getting richer and can actually afford more things, as Homi Karas, senior fellow at the Brookings Institute and author of The Rise of the Global Middle Class, How the Search for the Good Life Can Change the World. Global inflation has declined since its 2022 peak, and the global middle class is growing, with India and China leading the pack. By 2020, India is set to have up to 700 million people in its middle class, making the country a huge force driving the world economy. Yet in India, where middle-class incomes have risen sharply, financial security still feels increasingly elusive to many. A lot of Indians say they feel poorer than members of their parents' generation, despite earning more. What the squeeze is showing is that the middle class is also increasingly worried about volatility and shocks. They're concerned about whether they'll be able in the future to sustain the same kind of standard of living, explains Dr. Karas. It's about expectations, its stability, and its security. What does it mean to be middle class? The definition of middle class changes depending on who you ask. Gallup allows people to self-identify their social class. The Pew Research Center defines the middle class in relative terms as households whose annual income is two-thirds to double the national median. Dr. Karas, who co-founded the World Data Lab, which forecasts detailed consumer and demographic trends, looks at spending rather than income. I actually think it's easier to define what's not in the middle class because it's such a heterogeneous group, he says. The rich have so much expendable income that they don't really need to think about how they spend it. The poor simply don't have the luxury, with most of their money going toward baseline necessities. And the middle class are actually the people who are making what I would call economic choices, he explains. They have a certain budget constraint. They have some discretion spending, and they basically are making constant choices about what to do with that discretionary money. More than half the world's population, the global middle class, makes choices that shape regional and global economies. Yet it is a relatively new demographic. In his book, Dr. Karas traces the global middle class roots back to Victorian England, when the Industrial Revolution transformed the economy and created a need for middle-tier workers, such as factory managers, accountants, or engineers, that were neither laborers nor aristocracy. Post-World War II economic growth expanded the middle class in Europe and the United States, with many economists and historians describing the 1940s to 70s period as the golden age of America's middle class. But from a global standpoint, this was just the beginning. Over the next few decades, the rise of the digital economy, urbanization, the globalization of trade, and economic liberalization propelled the middle class forward across the global South, especially in Asia. In 2030, two out of every three members of the global middle class will reside in Asia. All are searching for what Dr. Karas describes as the good life, and a fundamental part of that, valued across cultures and throughout time, is stable housing. But it's getting harder to come by. global housing mismatch. In the Netherlands, Portugal, and other European countries, surging home prices have been linked to the rise of far-right populism. A lack of affordable housing in Seoul has been blamed in part for South Korea's declining birth rates. Meanwhile, in the United States, demand for housing is outpacing supply, pushing up costs and deferring home ownership. Last year, the median age of first-time home buyers reached a record high of 40, according to the National Association of Realtors. This is all part of what the World Economic Forum calls the global housing mismatch. And it's apparent in cities such as Delhi and Mumbai, which rank among the least affordable housing markets in India. Home prices there cost an estimated 10 to 14 times average annual household incomes, according to a 2024 analysis by the Indian real estate platform Magic Bricks. Their analysts say that's more than double the globally accepted benchmark for affordable housing. Monthly mortgage payments can consume up to 40 to 50% of household income. In India, housing is increasingly built with a speculative intent. It's produced to sell, not necessarily to live in, says Mukta Naik, a fellow at Sustainable Futures Collaborative, a research organization based in Delhi. Uneven urbanization and artificial land scarcities continue to push prices upward, she explains, pointing to large tracts held by public agencies and limited release for development. Meanwhile, India faces an urban housing shortage of roughly 10 million units, which could reach 30 million by 2030, while new supply is increasingly skewed toward premium housing. Rents are also rising, adding to the pressure. Residential rents in major Indian cities have increased by about 7% to 9% in 2025, following even steeper annual hikes of 12% to 24% between 2021 and 2024. Nowadays, people move to cities for better jobs, only to find the cost of housing erodes much of their income gains. The system forces families into trade-offs between the cost of rent, commuting, and quality of life. It's a nightmare, says Mr. Negi's father. Had I known there would be such bad crises in the future, I would have bought a bigger house and I could have afforded it. Cost of living grows. Housing is just one pressure the middle class faces. In their recently released book, Breakpoint, The Crisis of the Middle Class and the Future of Work, Sarab Mukherjee and Nandita Rafhansa argue that the cost of living for India's middle class is effectively doubling every 8 years, far outpacing income growth for many households. When I look at my monthly expenses, I'm surprised, says Mr. Negi, who is still paying off a Japanese SUV he bought 2 years ago. Everything is costly. This is backed up by data. A home-cooked vegetarian meal now costs about 11% more year-on-year, according to a recent analysis by The Hindu. Medical inflation, at around 14% annually, is among the highest in Asia. Schooling has become yet another major expense as families seek better opportunities for their children in an increasingly competitive economy. Private school fees have risen by roughly 60% in just 3 years. At the same time, household debt is rising. More than half of Indian families have taken personal loans, and a growing share of borrowers are under age 30. For many, debt servicing takes up a significant portion of income, leaving less room for savings or asset building. These numbers haven't significantly affected public polling. India's Prime Minister Narendra Modi, in power for nearly 12 years, draws a significant share of his support from India's middle class, which continues to express a degree of optimism about the economy. Many supporters attribute their financial strains to the legacy of previous governments or to global disruptions rather than to current policy. But the pressures are reshaping how middle-class families allocate income. Earlier, housing was the one big investment households made, says Dr. Nayak. Now it has to compete with spending on education and other aspirations. Adib Anwar, who is in his early 30s and lives with his wife and parents in a congested neighborhood in South Delhi, says even small apartments have become too expensive. My father managed to raise children and buy a house. For me, just having children and sending them to school will make things harder, says the University of Delhi graduate who works as a cinematographer. After researching the market, Mr. Anwar estimates it would take him at least 5 years to save for a down payment at his current income level, adding a mortgage onto it that feels daunting to him. It's scary to think about the kind of stress that would bring, he says. Economic perceptions. Gallup found that positive national growth statistics do little to assuage such fears. People in countries that were experiencing massive GDP growth were just as likely to name economic issues as their country's biggest problem. This disconnect between macroeconomic indicators and public perception, the report says, suggests that people judge national economic progress based on whether they feel secure and able to live well on their household income. Within India, one of the world's most rapidly growing economies, the data paints a complicated picture. A 2023 Gallup poll shows Indians were more optimistic about their economic future than people surveyed in comparable economies like the United States, Germany, and Japan. Recent consumer spending data backs that up. But the 2026 Ipsos Happiness Report tells a different story. India dropped 16 percentage points from last year's report, with financial insecurity being the top reason driving unhappiness. A growing mismatch between education and jobs is adding to this insecurity. Nearly 40% of young graduates in India are unemployed, and fewer than 1 in 10 secure a stable salaried job soon after graduating, according to the State of Working India 2026 report by Azim Premji University, and the threat of artificial intelligence looms large. People are terrified by AI and what AI is going to do to the middle class, says Dr. Karras. Historically, technological change has replaced what people have crudely called brawn, or physical labor. Now it's coming after brain, too. That's rattled India's IT sector, an engine of India's middle-class growth and the industry in which Mr. Negi, the son, works. It also has people questioning the value of education, which was once seen as a basic ladder to middle-class life, but is becoming increasingly expensive. In many countries, students are asking, is this a good investment or not? And the answer to that, which 10 years ago was a no-brainer, is no longer a no-brainer, says Dr. Karras. This uncertainty complicates long-term financial decisions. For an earlier generation, the senior Mr. Negi argues that the pathway to middle-class stability was relatively clear and easy. Secure a stable job, buy a home, educate children, and build modest savings. For many younger Indians, including his son, the aspiration remains the same, but the economics behind it have fundamentally shifted. It has Mr. Negi thinking about his father's hometown of Chayanlasar, a quiet hamlet along the banks of the Bhagirathi River en route to several Hindu pilgrimage sites. Most residents rely on farming, growing rice, wheat, and millets on terraced fields carved into the hillsides. With each passing day, it feels increasingly difficult for me to have my own house, he says with a sigh. Maybe I will keep a savings till I retire, and then buy one affordable in some remote part of India and live there, maybe in the town where my father came from. Next in your Christian Science Monitor News of Monday, April 27, 2026, are a series of articles from the news section. The first one is entitled, After Dozens Ran for President, Peru's Voters Head to Runoff. With no clear frontrunner in Peru's crowded presidential elections, voters in the South American nation will likely need to return to the polls for a June 7 runoff. Some 35 candidates had vied for the first election election held in early April. The most likely scenario for June is a face-off between two right-wing options. Former presidential candidate and congressional leader Keiko Fujimori has risen to the top spot, a bet with support at about 14%, according to polls released in early April. Former Lima mayor Rafael Lopez Aliaga, known across Peru as Porky for his resemblance to the cartoon character, has fallen from his one-time lead to second or even third behind conservative former comedian Carlos Alvarez. Voters, like many across Latin America, are focused on crime and restoring order, analysts say. And many Peruvians say the proposals made by presidential candidates are unbelievable at best. The candidates come out with proposals that seem designed to make them look tougher than the rest. But I'm not hearing anything I'm confident will change the very bad situation we are living and working in, says Jose Quispe, a bus depot and route manager for Santa Catalina Transportation, a Lima-based private transit company that runs 220 buses with 300 drivers. For more than a year, Mr. Quispe's company has come under relentless extortion pressures from gangs. Their message is, you pay or you die. And we have learned that they are not kidding around, says Mr. Quispe, as he shifts the fingers of one hand from making the sign for money to forming a pistol that he points at his head. Still, some officials and law enforcement experts point out that statistically, Peru is not the crime-ridden danger that newscasts present. There's been a surge in certain kinds of violent crime, in particular extortion, which is carried out largely in working-class neighborhoods. There were an estimated 30% more cases of extortion reported in the first 8 months of 2025 compared with the same period in 2024. But Peru's crime rate pales in comparison to some regional neighbors. This article was written by staff writer for the Christian Science Monitor, Howard LaFranchi. The next article in the news section of your Christian Science Monitor News of Monday, April 27, 2026, is entitled, Anthropic's New Mythos AI Tool Signals a New Era. The AI company Anthropic shared in April that its most advanced model to date, Claude Mythos Preview, not only had found thousands of severe vulnerabilities in common operating systems that humans had missed, but also had devised sophisticated ways to exploit those gaps. The software was so powerful, the San Francisco-based company said that it would not release it publicly, but rather for the moment would make it available to a newly formed consortium of some 40 key tech companies that could fix the vulnerabilities Mythos found. If what Anthropic has claimed about Mythos is true, it reflects an intense new phase of the long-standing arms race between hackers and cybersecurity firms. This is kind of the beginning of the full-scale reckoning of the cyber risk posed by AIs, says Matas Mazika, research scientist at the Center for AI Safety, a nonprofit that advocates for standards to manage risks like misinformation, weaponization, and existential threats. The twist is that this time it's the cybersecurity community that might have gained a step on the hackers. I view this as an opportunity to get ahead of the bad guys, says V.S. Subrahmanyan, a computer scientist at Northwestern University. We have this capacity now to identify the vulnerabilities that might exist in a system. Anthropic built Mythos as a cutting-edge general-purpose AI model, but what Anthropic found was that it had made a big leap in its ability to detect software bugs and, more importantly, how to use those bugs, sometimes in tandem to attack systems. The company claims it found severe vulnerabilities in every major operating system and web browser, some of which had gone undetected for years. AI models have reached a level of coding capability where they can surpass all but the most skilled humans at finding and exploiting software vulnerabilities, the company warned. part of Mesos' advantage over humans is the speed with which it can operate. To find software bugs, most major technology companies follow a cycle. They hire professionals who find a vulnerability in the system and figure out how to exploit it. Then those professionals alert the company, which figures out how to patch it. Typically, that process takes months. What we're basically seeing these AI systems do now, if everything that they are saying in this announcement is accurate, is that time is compressed significantly, says Ali Mellon, an AI security operations analyst in Boston. The time between anyone, not just a white hat hacker, but also a black hat hacker or a nation state or cyber criminal gang, being able to identify and exploit those vulnerabilities is incredibly small. Anthropic says it will not widely release this version to the public in an effort to keep it out of the hands of hackers. Dr. Mellon calls Anthropic's approach a very positive step and exactly what's needed in the short term. Down the road, though, it's a different conversation, she says. We need to rethink the way that we are approaching the patching process and system. This article was written by staff writers of the Christian Science Monitor, Lauren Belsey and Caitlin Babcock. The next article in the news section of your Christian Science Monitor news of Monday, April 27, 2026, is entitled Massachusetts Forward Social Media Ban. Massachusetts advanced a bill on April 8 aimed at restricting social media for teens. The legislation, which passed in the Commonwealth's House of Representatives 129-25, will be one of the strictest social media bans in the United States. The proposed law bans cell phones in schools, prohibits children younger than age 14 from using social media, and requires parental consent for 14 and 15-year-olds seeking to open accounts. It still needs approval from the Massachusetts Senate and governor. Similar laws in Florida and Ohio have faced First Amendment challenges in court. Lawmakers in California have mulled a stricter ban for children under age 16. Internationally, countries including Australia, Greece, France, and the United Kingdom have enacted or proposed legislation limiting minors' access to social media. In the United States, states such as Massachusetts are pushing for strict guidelines following major lawsuits against Meta and YouTube. A Los Angeles jury found that the online platforms were in fact liable for their addictive design that has been marketed to minors. The next article from the news section of your Christian Science Monitor news of Monday, April 27, 2026, is entitled, With Right-Wing Loss, Hungarian Election Reverberates Globally. Hungarian Prime Minister Viktor Orban, who ruled his country for 16 years, often with what critics felt was the clenched fist of autocracy, lost his election April 12 in a political rout that is reverberating across the globe. His opponent's party, formed only 2 years ago, was on course for a two-thirds majority, strong enough even to amend the Constitution. Mr. Orban was an admitted hero and trailblazer for resurgent right-wing politicians from Finland to Germany. He was held up by United States President Donald Trump's administration as a model of what Europe could and should be. And he was obstructor-in-chief for the European Union, Russia's most loyal friend, a vetoer of all things pro-Ukrainian, and a standard bearer for those who feel the EU is perpetually undermining the sovereignty of its member nations. Now he has been ousted in a defeat far more comprehensive than the polls or pundits imagined possible. The opposition Tisza party of Peter Magyar was headed for 138 seats in parliament. Mr. Orban's Fidesz party was on track for 55, and the far-right Our Homeland party set for 6. The election brought out a record number of voters, with Hungary's youth appearing to play a pivotal role. High inflation and stagnant economy have forced many to look abroad for jobs. But 16 years of what Mr. Orban himself said was an increasingly illiberal democracy also appeared to have taken a toll. Some revelers on election night couldn't quite grasp that they were now able to express themselves openly. Chants of Europe and Russians go home could be heard among the crowds for squares, the teeming metro stations. In his victory speech, Mr. Magyar declared that Hungarians had said yes to Europe. Certainly, András Csendes did. The mathematician and university professor said the results were not just an amazing evening for all Hungarians, but also a new day for Europe. It will mean a shift in the Russian influence in European politics, he said, from an election watch party. It's a shift in power and a shift in the direction of unity of the European Union. Numerous European leaders agreed, with British Prime Minister Keir Starmer calling it an historic moment for European democracy. Ukrainian President Volodymyr Zelensky certainly hailed Mr. Magyar's win in a post on the social platform X, calling it a victory for constructive approach. Mr. Orban had made Ukraine a centerpiece of his campaign, arguing that the war was not in Hungary's interest. In the EU, Mr. Orban had repeatedly stalled or blocked efforts to help Ukraine. For Mr. Orban's supporters, the results suggest that perhaps Hungary was not the bulwark of far-right politics that they had hoped it was. Speaking at an election night rally for Fidesz, a man who shared only his first name, Balint, said, "I am disappointed because I thought we were doing better." To him, Hungary was a beacon for a Europe that had lost its way. Fidesz was against the migrants. They were against woke and the liberal nonsense. "We are the last bastion of this Christian democratic thinking in Europe, and we thought that the future of Europe is not based on Brussels, the EU thinking," he added. "We thought that Europe is based on the strong nations." Mr. Orban accepted the results early, calling Mr. Magyar to concede by 9:30 p.m. local time. He called the result of the election clear and painful, but vowed to fight on. "We never give up. This is one thing people know about us. We never give up." This article was written by staff writer for the Christian Science Monitor, Mark Sappenfield. The next article from the news section of your Christian Science Monitor News of Monday, April 27, 2026, is entitled, "Maine Set to Pause Building Data Centers." Maine lawmakers passed a bill that temporarily halts the construction of data centers until November 2027, though it still needs Governor Janet Mills' approval. At least 11 states have introduced similar proposals. Debates about data centers are flaring across the country, from Omaha to Indiana to Pennsylvania. Power-hungry data centers are regularly blamed for rising electricity prices. That issue was central to November's gubernatorial election in New Jersey and Virginia, the latter of which has the largest concentration of data centers in the country. An October analysis by the Bank of America Institute found that rising demand for power for data centers and manufacturing facilities is already leading to higher utility bills for residential customers, and it predicts the trend will continue as more data centers come online. Low-income households are disproportionately affected by higher utility rates, the analysis noted. Maine would be the first to enact a measure to pause data center construction. Supporters say it would allow time to study how data centers affect electricity costs. Maine has one of the highest electricity rates in the United States. Opponents argue the state already has strict rules in place and that new projects could help lower costs. The next article from the news section of your Christian Science Monitor News of Monday, April 27, 2026, is entitled, "Woman to Coach German Soccer Club." For the first time in any of Europe's top soccer leagues, a woman will coach a men's team. Marie-Louise Eita is taking the reins of Union Berlin on an interim basis until the end of the season after the club fired its previous coach early in April. Ms. Eita already made history for Union in 2023 when she became the first female assistant for a men's team in any of Europe's top leagues. She is set to become the head coach of Union's women's team next season, but there is speculation that good results during the next month could put her in the frame for the permanent job. The next article in your Christian Science Monitor News of Monday, April 27, 2026, comes from the Dispatches section of the Christian Science Monitor. It's entitled, "With Artemis II Back on Earth, NASA looks forward. The crew of the Artemis II Orion spacecraft set a record for the farthest distance traveled from Earth, 252,756 miles, and they viewed areas of the moon never seen by human eyes. Now NASA turns its attention to future moon missions, with the ultimate goal of building a moon base in the 2030s and launching crewed missions to Mars in the 2040s. Artemis II was the opening act in America's return to the moon, says NASA Administrator Jared Isaacman. Artemis III will start being assembled, and the next crew will begin playing their part as we return to the lunar surface, we build a base, and we never give up the moon again. Commander Reid Wiseman, pilot Victor Glover, and mission specialist Christina Koch and Jeremy Hansen plunge back down through the Earth's atmosphere April 10 at more than 25,000 miles per hour, reaching temperatures of over 4,000 degrees Fahrenheit and splash down safely in the Pacific Ocean. Here are four takeaways from their mission. Orion works, mostly. The teardrop-shaped spacecraft had already flown around the moon and back in the Artemis 1 mission in 2022, but that mission was uncrewed. Artemis 2 was the vital test of the capsule's human systems, including life support and temperature control. One human system that had almost immediate problems was the toilet. Just hours into the mission, the crew reported that the specially designed microgravity commode had jammed. Despite days of troubleshooting, the crew and NASA engineers on the ground were unable to diagnose and fix the problem. They hoped to find a solution once Orion returns to the Kennedy Space Center in the coming weeks. Another, more serious issue appears to have been resolved. The heat shield on the Artemis 1 Orion capsule suffered cracking and abrasion during reentry. NASA reported that it identified the cause and had adjusted the reentry angle for Artemis 2 to reduce stress on the heat shield. Artemis II yielded new science. The crew returned from their seven-hour journey around the far side of the moon with dozens of spectacular images of the lunar surface and of Earth. NASA expects to process hundreds more in the weeks ahead. These will help guide NASA's future exploration and scientific research of the lunar surface, including the selection of landing sites and the location of a moon base. Artemis II also represented the first time a science team was integrated into mission control itself. The lunar science team had a physical desk in the mission control room, and during the flyby, a lunar scientist communicated with the crew directly through CAPCON, the designated communication channel to Orion. Artemis II also featured the first major test of the NASA Deep Space Network, a global array of large radio antennas that allows mission control to maintain communication with spacecraft on interplanetary missions. Mid-mission flight director Rick Henfling said the network was performing exceptionally. Steps for future missions are underway. Preparations for Artemis III have already begun. That mission aims to practice in low Earth orbit, docking the Orion capsule with lunar landing spacecraft designed by private companies. NASA has contracted with private space companies SpaceX and Blue Origin to build the landing spacecraft. A moon base beckons. NASA's next goal, particularly in the context of a new space race with China, is to establish a permanent human presence on the lunar surface in the 2030s. It's an ambitious task, and a lot has to go right, experts say, starting with successful Artemis III and Artemis IV missions. These missions would ideally see a human walk on the moon in 2028 for the first time since Eugene Cernan stepped off the lunar surface during the Apollo 17 mission in December 1972. Such an expedited timeline carries risks, but experts say that NASA's recent safety record is encouraging. Other technical challenges lie ahead, but the biggest obstacle to achieving the moon base goal is likely to be the same challenge NASA always faces: government funding. And this article was written by staff writer for the Christian Science Monitor, Henry Gass. The next article in your Christian Science Monitor News of Monday, April 27, 2026, is entitled, In Lebanon, History Gnaws at Israelis. Has military force alone brought security? The battle to disarm Hezbollah has revived an old debate in Israel about whether force without a political strategy risks an open-ended conflict. And this article is written by a contributor to the Christian Science Monitor, Soshona Solomon. Avi Ashkenazi was a deputy battalion commander in Israel's 1982 war in Lebanon, fighting with his tank unit. When his commander was killed in action, Mr. Ashkenazi took over. That was when Israel to push the Palestinian Liberation Organization away from its northern border and halt years of PLO attacks on its northern residents sent its forces all the way to Beirut. The war against Syrian army forces then occupying Lebanon and Palestinian guerrilla fighters enjoying Syria's protection lasted just 3 months, ending with the evacuation of the PLO leadership from Lebanon at the cost to Israel of some 370 soldiers' lives. But Israel stayed for another 18 years, pulling back initially in 1985 to a security zone it established in the south. During that time, the Shiite Lebanese militia Hezbollah emerged, and another 700 Israeli soldiers were killed. Under intense domestic pressure over the mounting casualties, Israel finally withdrew in 2000. Now, as Israel once again sends forces into Lebanon to battle Iran-allied Hezbollah and politicians discuss establishing a new security zone, Mr. Ashkenazi has a sense of deja vu. His nephew is fighting in Lebanon, and when they met briefly recently during a short visit home, they compared experiences. He told me they were in Yamur, a village some 5 kilometers, about 3 miles from the Israeli border, near the Litani River, Mr. Ashkenazi said by phone. What is sad is that 44 years ago, I was in the same village. The limits of force. Even as Iranian missiles fell on Israel before the U.S.-Iran ceasefire, the renewed battle against Hezbollah was shaping up to be a main focus of Israelis and was generating debate. Can military force in Lebanon deliver Israelis lasting security? Or, as in past experience suggests, does the absence of a clear political strategy risk drawing Israel back into a costly and open-ended conflict in what many call the Lebanese quagmire?

killed. The lessons we learned that have not been implemented, Mr. Ashkenazi says, of the 1982 war and its aftermath. We think that if we use force and more force, we will succeed. But in fact, force has not solved us any problems anywhere. What is needed is an agreement. In late 2024, after a punishing Israeli offensive capped more than a year of intensifying fighting with Hezbollah, Israel and Lebanon reached a ceasefire agreement, under which the Beirut government pledged to disarm Hezbollah. Since then, Israel has continued near-daily strikes on Hezbollah targets. In March, after a weakened but defiant Hezbollah fired missiles and drones at Israel following the killing of Iran's supreme leader, Ayatollah Ali Khamenei, Israel responded with waves of airstrikes, followed by a ground incursion into southern Lebanon. The stated aim, to remove the threat to northern communities in Israel, where tens of thousands of residents had only recently returned home after evacuation during the war in Gaza, which Hezbollah joined in solidarity with Hamas. The army is completing the ground maneuver in order to protect and prevent a direct threat to Israeli border communities, Defense Minister Israel Katz said in early April, adding that disarming Hezbollah remains a top objective. Homes on Lebanese border villages used as Hezbollah outposts would be destroyed, he said, and Israel would maintain security control south of the Litani River. He also said that 600,000 Lebanese residents displaced from the south would not be allowed to return until northern Israeli communities were secure. Yet the same day, a senior Israeli military official said fully disarming Hezbollah would be unrealistic without occupying all of Lebanon, something not under consideration. Need for diplomacy. The battle against Hezbollah has been going on for decades, and we're in a better position today because they were greatly weakened a year and a half ago, says Chuck Frelick, a former deputy national security advisor and a professor of political science at Tel Aviv University and Columbia University. Israel's strategy, he says, is to push Hezbollah roughly 10 kilometers from the border beyond the range of anti-tank missiles. The next step, he argues, should be diplomatic, working with Lebanon's government and international forces to disarm Hezbollah. These steps will require Israeli concessions, including a withdrawal of Israeli troops from southern Lebanon. This, he says, is a more winning strategy instead of just trying to endlessly hit targets that they rebuild afterwards. Indeed, Israeli and Lebanese envoys held United States-mediated talks in Washington April 14 to discuss a resumption of their ceasefire deal. The meeting was hailed as an important, if symbolic, first step. Maintaining a permanent security zone on Lebanese soil, as some political leaders have been calling for, Mr. Frelick warns, risks repeating past mistakes. Instead, Israel should operate from its own territory, carrying out targeted incursions when necessary. Meanwhile, the cost of the new incursion is rising. 13 Israeli soldiers had been killed as of mid-April as troops moved from village to village, dismantling Hezbollah infrastructure. A major battle was being raged around Hezbollah's stronghold in the village of Bint Jebel. Some soldiers also entering combat with reduced training. Ayelet Hisashar Sadoff, founder of the movement Mothers at the Front, says training has been shortened by several months. Our husbands and our fathers also were in Lebanon, she says. 2 years ago, our children were already in Lebanon, and we paid a price. It does not make sense that this has not brought us quiet. This means that those who are managing this war are managing it badly. At this point, she says, there is zero tolerance for the loss of Israeli soldiers' lives, especially as there is no faith in the government or Prime Minister Netanyahu, who in 2024 said Hezbollah had been set back decades. Low trust in government. A recent poll by the Institute of National Security Studies shows trust in the government remains low. Of those polled, 68% reported low confidence in the government, 46% said they believed Hezbollah can be disarmed, and 43% said they do not. After four soldiers from a reconnaissance unit

0: were killed at the end of March, parents sent a letter to Mr. Netanyahu criticizing the extremely unreasonable conditions they were operating in. Exploiting the dedication of our children, young people have already been fighting for 3 years in a tremendous war on all fronts is a serious act of injustice that is unacceptable, they wrote. Gary Cohen, a writer and filmmaker who immigrated from Scotland and served as a paratrooper in the 1982 war, recalls landing deep inside Lebanon and fighting to Beirut. Friends were later killed during Israel's years in the security zone. We paid a heavy price, he says. Lebanon, he says, is one of the most beautiful places he has ever been to. I thought that one day I would bring my children on holiday and show them where we fought, he says. That was obviously a pipe dream, and it looks like my grandchildren will also fight in Lebanon. I would be a lot happier with what we were doing if I trusted the government, he adds. This government is very good at starting wars. It's got no idea or maybe no inclination to finish. Demand to finish the job. At the same time, many residents of Israel's north are demanding decisive action to finish the job in Lebanon. We were told that Hezbollah was weakened in a very significant way, and we were going to have at least a few years of quiet, says Liat Cohen Rabib, who has lived on the border in Matula for 30 years. And that backfired on everyone. She recalls sitting in shelters as a child during the 1982 war. Today, her husband and two daughters are serving on reserve duty, while her husband and nephew are fighting in Lebanon. Repeated cycles of conflict, she says, are not sustainable. Hezbollah's long-range missiles now threaten all of Israel, not just the north, and everyone in Israel has an interest to solve this once and for all. Yet a solution should begin with policy, working with Lebanon's government, setting clear goals and timelines before relying on force, Ms. Rabib says. A renewed security zone, she warns, would turn Israeli soldiers into a living fence. Ofer Shelah, a former member of parliament from a centrist party and now director of a national security program at the Institute of National Security Studies, says a security zone would again create favorable conditions for guerrilla warfare and would not stop rocket fire. But an election year, he notes, creates its own logic. Look at the political interests, both of the government and the military, he says. That will dictate a lot of what's going to happen, much more than very sound reasoning. The next article in your Christian Science Monitor News on Monday, April 27, 2026, comes from the editorial section. It's entitled, Where Wit and Wisdom Disarm Disinformation. Even as the European Union works to bolster support for Ukraine, the continent confronts growing Russian aggression on a different battlefield, the online frontier. The Kremlin is intensifying disinformation campaigns in an attempt to weaken Europe's democratic pillars of truth and civic trust. As a main target of the attacks, France is leading the charge to debunk these claims. The more outspoken France has become about Russia, the more it is targeted, The Economist reported on April 8. In multiple cases, false claims on social media were launched right after French President Emmanuel Macron voiced support for Ukraine or European rearmament. Working with the EU's new digital democracy shield, France is pursuing transparency with cutting-edge technology and a touch of Gaelic flair. In 2021, France set up Viginum, a special office to combat foreign digital interference. 6 months ago, it launched French Response, an English-language social media account on X to better defend the country in a multi-front war, the Wall Street Journal reported. Sharing news and views with a frank posture tinged with humor, sometimes self-deprecation, Foreign Minister Jean-Noël Barrot told fellow diplomats in January increases the impact of our message. Beyond online virality, this approach recognizes the need to cultivate civic trust alongside modern media literacy. The European fight against Russian interference has undergone a strategic shift, Le Monde wrote in March. Both Brussels and Paris now advocate a society-wide approach to involve citizens in the solution. a February conference on combating disinformation, noted the importance of equipping civil society with strong associations, fact-checking skills, and media literacy education. A special commission offered an even broader view. The bond of trust between citizens and media institutions needs to be reinforced, as do the skills of discernment and critical thinking, the group concluded in 2022. It defined critical thinking as the ability to trust intelligently after considering the quality of the information, opinions, and knowledge. And the report added confidently, human beings are predisposed to possess this ability. Next in your Christian Science Monitor News on Monday, April 27, 2026, is the reader's turn to voice their opinion with letters to the editor, where the new ways still pull weight. There are some farmers in my state, Kansas, who do not use gas-powered tractors, trucks, or cars, but still have horse-drawn equipment and carriages to get around town. One can see buggies with horses tied to hitching posts next to buildings or in the fields. These farmers are Mennonites and still live as our ancestors did in the 1800s. A breeding program for the ages, the In Pictures photo essay about the rare breeds program at Colonial Williamsburg in the April 6th Monitor Weekly was a reminder how much I enjoy getting to see the Mennonites farmers. I was fascinated by the way the farm animals at Colonial Williamsburg are being revitalized and taken care of with so much love. It was a wonderful article by staff writer Scott Baldiff, and I really enjoyed staff photographer Melanie Stetson Freeman's photos. And this letter is signed by Sue Carol Helton of Douglas, Kansas. And you have just heard the Christian Science Monitor News for Monday, April 27, 2026. I'm Mark Stangle for Mind's Eye, translating vision into audio. Thank you for listening and have a great week.
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2: Today in the Midland-Odessa area, look for sunny skies with a high near 83. Tonight, expect clear skies with a low around 69. Monday, expect sunny skies with a high near 88. Monday night, expect clear skies with a low near 78. Tuesday, it'll be partly cloudy with a high near 81. Stay tuned for the latest forecast and updated temperature every hour, right here on the Recording Library of West Texas.
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3: Hello, and welcome to Look Back, Readings in History and Archaeology. I'm Carl Graves. Tonight, let's begin by reading from Smithsonian Magazine, April-May 2026. The other founding father? In Corsica, Pasquale Paoli helped lead his nation to independence and inspired Americans to fight for their own. The story's by Anna Richards. In 1755, tensions were beginning to rise in the American colonies following the outbreak of the French and Indian War. Yet one of that year's most consequential developments for American independence happened on a Mediterranean island more than 4,000 miles away. After more than two decades of struggle, the Corsican people declared independence from their Genoese overlords who had laid claim to the island for 500 years. Would-be revolutionaries in America soon followed the situation in Corsica with interest. Colonial rabble-rousers were especially fired up by the exploits of Pasquale Paoli, chosen as the leader of independent Corsica. Particularly in the 1760s, Paoli became a media sensation in America. And inspired by his Paoli fever, patriots went on to name towns and even children after the great Corsican. In 1767, the New York Journal dubbed him the greatest man on earth. Paoli's name thus became a byword in the colonies, and with good reason. By any measure, he was a courageous innovator. With his return to Corsica, the island became independent for the first time since the early Middle Ages, and he even helped push through a constitution, likely the first ever written down. In groundbreaking fashion, Paoli's constitution separated powers into executive and legislative branches and allowed male citizens above the age of 25 to elect representatives, regardless of race and whether they owned property. A woman could even vote, as long as she was over 25 and single or a widow. As Paoli declared in the preamble, Corsica's new government, now legitimately master of itself, having reconquered its liberty, would ensure the happiness of a nation. Before independence, says Marcandria Perrault, a historian at the University of Corsica, eager American patriots latched onto Paoli. He was a symbol, a small fish fighting an entire empire. Outside the island itself, little remains in public memory of the Corsican Revolution today. But Corsica's drive toward freedom proved a potent inspiration for independence efforts in the American colonies, stirring up revolutionary spirit among rebels. This small island had shown that a humble vassal state could throw off an empire and write its own rules, building its independence on a foundation of inherent universal ideals of equality. Corsica's strategic location between the Mediterranean, Tyrrhenian, and Ligurian seas had long attracted would-be conquerors. The Greeks arrived there around 560 BC. Then the Carthaginians and Etruscans vied against the Greeks for the island for more than 300 years, before Corsica entered the Roman Empire's sphere of influence in 259 BC. After the fall of Rome, Corsica was briefly part of the Vandal Empire, beginning in 455, then came under the control of the Byzantine Empire early in the next century, 534. The Lombards, under the direction of Charlemagne, then took over in 774. During the 9th century, Corsica was the subject of a number of invasions. The island then passed through the hands of the Pope and the Bishop of the city-state of Pisa, before falling in 1284 under the influence of the Maritime Republic of Genoa, which held the territory for nearly 500 years. When Paoli's father, Giacinto, was born at the end of the 17th century, Corsican autonomy must have been a distant memory. Yet by the turn of the 18th century, discontent was rife and living conditions extremely poor. Corsicans began to resent Genoese rule. Born in 1725, Paoli grew up in a land defined by rebellion. In 1729, Corsican peasants refused to pay taxes to Genoa after a poor harvest. Thus began the Corsican Revolution. Giacinto became one of its leaders in 1734. When Paoli was just 14, Giacinto went into exile and settled in Naples. Paoli went with his father, and in April 1755, at the age of 30, he returned to Corsica. In July of that year, leaders of the insurrection appointed him General Chief de la Nazione. He then realized his father's dream of making Corsica an independent state, successfully enshrining the Corsican Constitution. A young James Boswell, the Scottish writer who became famous for his biography of Samuel Johnson, first wrote about Corsica during his tour of Europe in 1764. He set out hoping to meet some of the most notable men of the age, secured audiences with two luminaries of French thought, visiting Voltaire and Rousseau in Switzerland. Rousseau, an avid admirer of the Corsican experiment, wrote Boswell a letter of recommendation. In October 1765, the 24-year-old Boswell made for Corsica. He spent a few days in Paoli's company. Traveling around the island would have been slow and complicated, but freedom inscribed in the country's document inspired Boswell. He wrote a memoir of his trip, published in London in 1768. The book presented a glowing account of Paoli, his constitution, the Corsican Revolution, and the island in general. It was a sympathetic, warmly propagandist portrait of a people yearning to be free. As Boswell described their first meeting, "I had stood in the presence of many a prince, but I never had such a trial as in the presence of Paoli, in consequence of his being in continual danger from treachery and assassination. He formed a habit of observing every new face." The book proved a roaring success. In Britain, it sold thousands of copies and became a bestseller. But its publication in the colonies later this year, just 3 years after the Stamp Act was imposed, resonated all the more among a population chafing under British taxes. American newspapers reported eagerly on events in Corsica. But Corsica's independence was already slipping. In May of 1768, 3 months after Boswell's book was published, Louis XV of France annexed the island. Paoli fled. Yet even while Paoli was on his back foot, support for him in the colonies seemed only to grow. Ebenezer McIntosh, one of the Boston-based leaders of the Stamp Act protests, most famous for parading an effigy of a British tax collector through the streets, welcomed his son in 1769, naming him Paschal Paoli McIntosh, after his revolutionary hero. In the same year, an entrepreneur inspired by Corsican independence founded the General Paoli Tavern, today known as Paoli, Pennsylvania. In the century and a half that followed, towns named Paoli would appear in Oklahoma, Colorado, Indiana, and beyond. Benjamin Franklin offered enthusiastic praise for the rebellious spirit of the Corsicans and lamented that France, while it boasts of enjoying freedom, would ruin Corsica for vindicating their common right to do so. George Washington also stayed abreast of the developments from Corsica, thanks to Andrew Burnaby, the English travel writer. He sent the future first president news of the island, even reporting in one letter that the French common soldiers were deserting to Paoli in great numbers. Founding Father John Hancock named one of his merchant ships the Paoli in 1769. The vogue for Paoli gave educated elites in the Western world a new way to envision political leadership, writes David Bell, historian of France, in his 2020 book. For a brief moment in the 1760s and 70s, Paoli stood out as one of the most revered and well-known figures in the Western world, and most important exemplar, before George Washington, of a new form of political charisma. But ideals require power in order to spread, and Corsica's strength was limited. Once French forces defeated Paoli's troops in battle in 1769, Paoli fled to Britain in exile. Corsican independence was over. France's occupation of Corsica did not dampen American interest in Paoli, including among the future founding fathers. In 1775, Alexander Hamilton and fellow students at King's College were part of a militia initially known as the Corsicans. Though the Founding Fathers didn't explicitly cite Paoli's Constitution as an inspiration, the American Constitution, written in 1787, bears marked similarities to Paoli's document. Both were based on Enlightenment principles. Paoli, through his close collaboration with Matteo Buttafuoco, had even asked Rousseau to help draft the island's new laws and separated powers into executive and legislative branches, with representatives elected by a remarkably free vote for the period, enacting the will of the people. Of course, the Corsican struggle for independence was hardly over. In 1790, after the beginning of the French Revolution, Paoli returned to Corsica, where he was installed as the president of the regional government. By 1792, however, his relationship with French revolutionaries had turned sour, and in 1793, the French government ordered his arrest, alleging that he had conspired to hand Corsica over to Britain. 2 months later, Corsica was in full rebellion against France. And by September, the Republicans were left with only a few positions on the coast. Corsica was clinging to independence by a thread. In the age of empire, Paoli needed the protection of a bigger partner. He wrote to British Prime Minister William Pitt, Captain Samuel Hood, then commander of a ship in Britain's fleet, and George III asking for help. Finally, in June 1794, Paoli allied with Britain to form the Anglo-Corsican Kingdom, a constitutional monarchy under the British Empire. This arrangement was not to last. He was forced back into exile in 1795. Corsica remains a part of France today. News reports on Corsica seem to have dried up in the newly formed United States of America after the Revolution. Nonetheless, four towns named after Paoli are still there. Paoli, Pennsylvania, has kept particularly close ties with Corsica, and in 2025 even organized visits to Morosaglia, where Paoli was born, for the 300th anniversary of his birth. The American visitors donated a plaque on behalf of the town, and one of their civic leaders, Edward Aubel, declared that Paoli had embodied an ideal of liberty, an example for Americans fighting for their own independence. For us, Paoli's name symbolizes democracy. Let's now read from History Today magazine, January 2026, The Wreck of the San Jose. In 1708, competition for a Spanish treasure galleon ended with the loss of its valuable cargo. Its possession remains a source of conflict today. The story is by Richard Blakemore, Associate Professor of Maritime History at the University of Reading in the UK. On 8 June 1708, near the Caribbean coast of present-day Colombia, British warships destroyed the San Jose, the flagship of a fleet carrying treasure from South America for Spain. As the confused exchange of broadsides rumbled into the night, the dark and the smoke were split by a huge flash. An officer on another Spanish ship later recalled seeing a great fire with enormous flames. A stray shot or spark had ignited the gunpowder aboard the galleon, which exploded and immediately sank. Today it is thought to be the world's richest shipwreck, worth an estimated 15 billion British pounds. That would be over $16 or $17 billion. In June 2025, Colombian archaeologists of the Instituto Colombiano de Antropología e Historia and the Escuela Naval de Cadetes, led by Daniela Vargas Ariza, confirmed that a wreck located a decade earlier is indeed the San Jose. Using remotely operated vehicles to survey the seabed site, this investigation produced digital reconstruction of cargo items and structural remains. The most compelling evidence was maquaquinas, or cobs, irregular hand-struck coins produced to transport large quantities of gold and silver. These cobs had been minted in Lima in 1707 and form part of the valuable shipment laden aboard the San Jose and other vehicles a year later. The Spanish government desperately needed that money to fund a global war. In 1700, the death of Charles II, Spain's last Habsburg ruler, provoked a succession crisis. Charles, childless, had named Philip of Anjou, grandson of the powerful French Sun King, Louis XIV, as his heir. France's rivals, Britain and the Netherlands among them, backed another claimant, Archduke Charles of the Austrian Habsburg line. The fighting began a year later, and there was more at stake than dynastic politics. The fabled riches of the Americas were up for grabs. Spain's claims extended from Chile in the south to California to the north and across the whole Caribbean Sea. And the gold and silver aboard the San Jose represented just a small portion of the wealth extracted from the Americas over several centuries. Besides precious metals, which included 16,000 tons of silver between 1500 and 1650, Spanish ships transported valuable dyestuffs such as indigo and conchyle, and crops such as tobacco and sugar in demand across Europe. All of this depended on the forced labor of millions of indigenous Americans and enslaved African people. The Spanish Empire was also a gateway to trading networks across the Pacific. Chinese porcelain had been identified in the San Jose wreck, which must have arrived via the sailing route between Acapulco and Manila that connected American mines and Asian markets from the 1560s onward. Interlopers from Britain, the Netherlands, and France had occasionally intruded into the Pacific alongside Spanish smugglers, but never in sufficient numbers to challenge Spanish dominance in that region. Until now. The war that broke out in 1701 was a contest for world commerce, a fraying empire. Control of the Spanish throne promised rich pickings, but its empire was under severe strain. Every decade of the 17th century had seen conflict with European rivals or rebellions somewhere in the empire, and often both. British, Dutch, and French settlements in North America and the Caribbean expanded, competing with the Spanish colonies and launching devastating raids on them too. Inflation and the cost of administration and defense both spiraled, while the government continued to receive considerable revenues, an even larger share was sucked into paying the crown's debt, resulting in four sovereign bankruptcies between 1627 and 1662. Spain depended on the Carrera de Indias, its Atlantic convoy system, to protect and deliver the wealth from its empire. At its height in the early 1600s, the Carrera involved annual fleets departing from Seville for the Caribbean. There they divided, with one squadron heading for Cartagena and then Portobello to collect cargoes worth tens of millions of pesos from the viceroyalty of Peru. That territory extended far beyond the modern country of Peru and contained, at least in Spanish eyes, most of South America. Another squadron sailed for Veracruz in Mexico, and on the return journey, the two combined at Havana, Cuba, before crossing back to Seville. By the later 17th century, the Carrera sailed much less regularly. Just 12 fleets reached Portobello between 1650 and 1678, four between 1678 and 1695. The Spanish government began planning another voyage in 1702, but the new war had overstretched its resources. The San Jose and other ships were diverted to repulse a British assault on Cadiz in 1702. And after British forces seized Gibraltar in 1704, those vessels joined an unsuccessful counterattack. It was not until 1706 that the San Jose finally left Seville to cross the Atlantic. Such interruptions made this voyage even more crucial to Spain's finances, but there were problems in Peru as well. Limited funds, compounded by the major repairs needed in Lima after an earthquake, meant that by 1707, the viceroy's administration had a debt of over 5 million pesos. Raiding and smuggling along the Pacific coast, including by British privateers, discouraged Lima merchants from sending their goods north to Portobello. France, Spain's ally, had also sent ships to the region, though the viceroy of Peru had been told to prevent outsiders, even friendly ones, from interfering in Spanish trade. Yet South America still promised incredible wealth. The so-called Cerro Rico, Rich Mountain, at Potosí in present-day Bolivia, is estimated to have produced over half the world's silver in the late 1500s. And though its output declined by 1700 to a quarter of that, it was still important. In the high Andes, indigenous people did most of the mining. Potosí relied on more than 13,000 conscripted laborers each year, along with a similar number of local free workers. Further north in Colombia, gold mining depended on enslaved African people. Working conditions were brutal and dangerous. Spain's priority was to keep the wealth from these mines moving across the Atlantic. In 1706, the Marquis de Castillo de Sirius, a new viceroy, arrived in Cartagena aboard the San Jose. A veteran soldier and diplomat, he'd served as an envoy to both Portugal and France. And though the personal expense had left him in debt, the latter led to his appointment as viceroy with Louis XIV's backing. While the ships remained at Cartagena, Castel de Sirius proceeded to Peru, arriving in March 1707. They're desperate to raise money for the crown and for himself. He permitted trade with French ships and other smugglers while organizing and taxing it. Once the coffers were filled, he banned the illicit trade again to win back the merchants of Lima and persuade them to send their goods to Portobello. His maneuvers made him enemies in Lima and at the Spanish court. Nevertheless, he managed to gather over 1,000,000 pesos, more than his predecessors had sent to Spain for nearly two decades. This treasure, as well as millions more in private cargoes, reached Portobello in the spring of 1708, where it was loaded onto three treasure galleons: the San Jose, its sister ship, the San Joaquin, and the smaller Santa Cruz. Voyage to disaster. The Spanish ships were not alone, however. A British squadron cruised off the coast when Commodore Charles Wagger took control of British naval forces in the Caribbean. He had learned that a French squadron under Jean-Baptiste Ducasse waited at Havana to protect the Spanish galleons on their way home. Anticipating that the Portobello fleet would follow their usual route to Cartagena, Wagger took his ships to prowl the area. The opposing commanders made for a striking contrast. Don José Fernández de Santillán, Conde de Casa Alegre, captain of the San Jose and commander of the fleet, belonged to an aristocratic family. In 1708, he was 71, an experienced officer who first became a captain in the 1660s. Though his promotions thereafter were certainly aided by multiple loans to cash-strapped crown. He was argumentative. Casa Alegre squabbled with Castel dos Rios on their arrival at Cartagena in 1706, refusing to lend him ships to carry him on to Portobello. He called this a specious pretext. He caught a lift on a passing French frigate instead. 2 years later, they tussled again over taxation. Casa Alegre also quarreled with his own subordinates during this voyage. Charles Wagger had three decades younger than Casa Alegre, the son of a naval captain raised in a Quaker merchant family. He had progressed from lieutenant to commodore, commanding a squadron in the Mediterranean before transferring to the Caribbean. He would rise to serve as first lord of the Admiralty. After his death, Arthur Onslow, politician who claimed a long acquaintance with Wagger, praised his gentle and humane disposition. Casa Alegre, preparing to set sail from Portobello for Cartagena at the start of June 1708, learned from a French prisoner that Wager's squadron was nearby. The Spanish officers debated whether or not to chance the trip. Time was running short. They needed to reach Cartagena and then Havana to join Ducasse's forces before the hurricane season. Ducasse would sail with the Mexican ships in early July. Casa Alegre nearly made it to Cartagena. Almost within sight of the harbor, Wager's squadron of three warships and a fireship met the Spanish fleet near the Isla de Tesoro on the afternoon of 8 June. Though the British ships were outnumbered, the firepower was evenly matched. The Spanish fleet had 17 ships, but besides his three galleons, Casa Alegre had only found a few armed ships in Portobello. including a storeship and a French frigate. The rest were merchant vessels and small craft. Boeger's squadron also attacked downwind, making it harder for the Spanish fleet to escape or form their battle orders. Soon the ships engaged in a swirling melee, obscured by smoke and nightfall. Don Luis de Araos, captain of one of the smaller Spanish ships, described the incessant gunfire from one direction or another and a horrific clamor. The San Jose's artillery, he wrote, looked like a volcano. The Spanish accounts convey a deep shock when the San Jose suddenly erupted in fire. Araos wrote how a great flame flared out through the gun ports. A merchant aboard the Orca recalled flashes of light from the deck. There was fire inside the ship as well. Curiously, Araos only noted an indiscreet noise, as did an officer on the sea, when British logbooks mentioned that it blew up. Perhaps a trick of wind direction or the bewilderment of battle. The crew of the Santa Cruz fought on until the early hours of the morning with indescribable valor. But with the sails and masts damaged and the hull leaking, the captain eventually surrendered. The other Spanish ships scattered. The sailors on the Urca lied to their captain about which ships they could see, tricking him into sailing away from the most dangerous part of the battle. When Canis realized this the next day, he began to shout with great fury at the men. Boeger sent some of his squadron to chase the San Joaquin, which was carrying a similarly valuable cargo to San Jose, but it escaped to Cartagena, along with most of the others. Canis' troubles were not over, however. After failing to reach Cartagena through a shallow channel and finding himself still pursued, he stranded and burned the vessel to escape capture. Spoils of war. The outcome of the battle was disappointing for both sides. Boeger had intended to capture the San Jose, not destroy it, though the cargo of the Santa Cruz made him a rich man. Arthur Onslow maintained that Boeger spent almost the whole he got in generous acts of charity and compassion, but probably exaggerated. Yet that cargo represented only a tiny share of the amount carried aboard the San Jose and San Joaquin. Boeger promptly court-martialed two captains for failing to pursue the San Joaquin with sufficient determination. The Spanish authorities were similarly devastated by the loss, especially since the remaining treasure, only about half of what had been collected, was now stuck in Cartagena. Like their British counterparts, the surviving commanders became embroiled in recriminations over who was at fault, blaming one another in their letters to Spain. Miguel Agustin de Villanueva, Casalegre's successor, argued with merchants and officials in Cartagena about how to pay his men and repair his ships with dwindling funds. In Peru, the same problem continued, worsened by a British attack in 1709. The effort to raise revenue had only deepened the viceroyalty's debts. Both he and his opponent in Lima, in a bitter feud, sent accusations back to Madrid in the summer of 1708. 3 years after the battle, in 1711, Duques was eventually sent to Cartagena to collect the remaining Portobello ships. Soon after they set sail, they were attacked by another British squadron, which this time captured the San Joaquin. But on returning triumphantly with this prize to Jamaica, the captors realized that all the treasure had been transferred to other ships instead. Duques took this opportunity to slip away, and after a storm-beset crossing, brought most of his ships into Coruña in Spain in February 1712. Others separated at sea reached Spain around the same time. Their cargo arrived too late for the war. Archduke Charles had become Holy Roman Emperor, and his erstwhile allies, now fearing he might become overmighty, abandoned Charles' claim to the Spanish crown and cut a deal with France. Louis was also prepared to compromise. Talks between the combatants saw Philip of Anjou recognized as Philip V. In return, Britain secured new territory, holding on to Gibraltar, and trading concessions in the Americas, including the Asiento, the lucrative contract to transport enslaved people to Spanish colonies. I'm going to pause in this article to note that we're about halfway through a look back. This is Carl Graves. You're listening to Audio Reader. Treasure hunting. The contest for the cargo of the San Jose did not end in 1708. In 1980, Colombia authorized the U.S.-based company GMC to search for shipwrecks near Cartagena. And in 1982, they reported the discovery of a sunken galleon. So began a legal dispute, still ongoing, between the Colombian government and the first GMC, now called Sea Search Armada, SSA, who in 2008 acquired the former's assets. These wranglings over four decades have included judgments in Colombian courts, changes in Colombian law over protections for shipwrecked antiques, and a lawsuit in the U.S. Two issues have been raised repeatedly: SSA's rights and whether any objects recovered qualify as treasure or heritage. SSA declares that it spent millions of dollars searching for the wreck and is entitled to a share of the treasure. The Colombian government insists that there's no wreck at the location identified in 1982 and that shipwrecked antiques are historic heritage and so do not qualify as claimable treasure under salvage law. The San Jose especially, which Colombia has designated as an asset of national cultural interest. In 2015, the Colombian government declared that the San Jose had been found at a new publicly undisclosed site, which has now been substantiated. SSA appealed in 2022, contending that the new discovery lies merely 3 nautical miles from the 1982 one. The case is not yet resolved, although the Permanent Court of Arbitration, PCA, at The Hague has refused an intervention by the Spanish government, who argues that the San Jose remains Spanish public property. In June 2025, the Colombian archaeologists stated that the project was a stage of non-invasive surveys with no plans for object recovery or excavation until the entire site is fully characterized. In November, it was announced that they had brought up a cannon, 3 coins and a cup. While media coverage has focused on the vexed question of who will get the wealth, for now, most of the treasure or heritage still lies 600 yards deep. The site possesses other, more troubling legacies. Spain's submission to the PCA noted that the wreck should be respected as a war grave. Of the 600 men aboard the San Jose, only 14 survived. Indigenous American communities in Bolivia have also asserted their right to be consulted about the future of the wreck, as their ancestors were forced to produce its wealth. Samuel Flores, advocate of the Quara Nation, met the Colombian government in 2016 and pursued a legal action in 2018. He told the BBC, "This cargo belongs to our people, and we think it should be raised from the seabed to stop treasure hunters looting it." Colombia subsequently invited a Quara delegation to discuss its plans. However, the Caranga, Chicha, and Quilaca peoples have also appealed to UNESCO in Spain to halt any extractions from the wreck without their consent, arguing that its contents are a common and shared patrimony. While the wealth of the San Jose continues to fascinate, the shipwreck provokes difficult questions about who can lay claim not only to that wealth, but to the past itself. Let's now read from National Geographic History Magazine, May, June, 2026. This day in history, Shepard's space flight, May 5, 1961. Alan B. Shepard Jr.'s Freedom 7 flight made him the first American in space. Soon after, President John F. Kennedy vowed to land a man on the moon before the decade's end. When a Redstone rocket lifted the spacecraft Freedom 7 into the sky May 5, 1961, there was more resting on pilot Alan Shepard's shoulders than just 6 G's of acceleration. The outcome of this mission could decide the future of the American space program. The United States and its rival, the Soviet Union, were in a race to conquer outer space, and the U.S. was losing. In 1957, the USSR had shocked the world by launching the satellite Sputnik 1 into orbit. From that moment, the U.S. was scrambling to catch up. The next year, President Dwight D. Eisenhower and his administration created NASA, the National Aeronautics and Space Administration, which in turn launched Project Mercury with the goal of sending an American into space by 1960. The seven test pilots picked to train for the mission became known as the Mercury 7. Among them were John Glenn and Alan Shepard, who became friends and rivals as they competed for the first assignment. But they were both denied the coveted title of first man in space. On April 12, 1961, Soviet cosmonaut Yuri Gagarin blasted off in Vostok 1, orbited the Earth, and landed safely. Gagarin's triumph propelled the space race into overdrive. On May 2nd, NASA announced its inaugural astronaut, the lanky 37-year-old Navy veteran Shepard. After weather delays on May 5th, Shepard donned his pressure suit and squeezed himself into the tiny Mercury capsule, a craft that could fit easily into a modern garage. But as it turned out, NASA hadn't foreseen everything. Lying on his back, strapped in his seat, and facing an array of switches and dials, Shepard realized that his bladder was full. He was told he couldn't get out of the capsule. So as Shepard recalled later, he had no choice but to pee into his long cotton underwear and focus on the next steps. At 9:34 a.m., the rocket ignited and Freedom 7 lifted into the air. As some 45 million people watched the event on television, the capsule detached from its booster. It soared 116 miles above the planet. In his brief time aloft, Shepard became weightless, practiced controlling the spacecraft manually, and photographed the Atlantic Ocean before splashdown. Shepard's suborbital flight took only 15 minutes and 22 seconds, but the die was cast. On May 25th, President Kennedy announced a major expansion of the U.S. space program. He said, "I believe that this nation should commit itself to achieving the goal before this decade is out of landing a man on the moon and returning him safely to the Earth," he said. Just over 8 years later, Apollo 11 touched down on the lunar surface. Shepard later became the fifth and oldest person to walk on the moon. The stories by Patricia Daniels, who also includes something called Jerry Cobb and the Mercury 13. The Mercury 13 were a group of female aviators who underwent the same rigorous screening tests as the Mercury 7 male astronauts, also called the First Lady Astronaut Trainees, FLATS, FLATS. They included Jerry Cobb, a young pilot with three world aviation records. The doctor responsible for devising NASA's training noticed Cobb's abilities and extended astronaut evaluations to women, believing they may offer physiological and psychological advantages over men. But the effort, never officially sanctioned by NASA, lost its private funding, and the agency insisted on jet experience as a prerequisite for astronaut training. Women were barred from flying jets. Cobb outperformed many of her male counterparts, but she never reached her goal of becoming the nation's first female astronaut. NASA would not admit women until 1978, and Sally Ride became the first American woman in space in 1983, 20 years after Valentina Tereshkova's pioneering flight for the Soviet Union. Let's now read from Archaeology Magazine, January-February 2026. Top 10 Discoveries of 2025. Archaeology Magazine's editors revealed the year's most exciting finds. First is Tales from the Neolithic, Kara Hantepi, Turkey. Since the first stone structures were unearthed at Kara Hantepi just 6 years ago, the site has continued to change the story of the people who lived in southeastern Anatolia in the pre-pottery Neolithic period. That was from 12,000 to 10,000 years ago. This year was no exception, thanks to a pair of unique discoveries. The first is a stone monument known as a T-pillar that includes a carved human face. The second is a collection of artifacts that archaeologist Neksmi Karul of Istanbul University believes represents the world's oldest three-dimensional narrative. Both finds provide entirely new insights into how the region's Neolithic people envision themselves, as well as rich evidence of symbolic thought, which is scant in the archaeological record of this period. T-pillars have been unearthed at multiple sites in the region and have long been thought to represent human figures. Until now, however, none had been found with a three-dimensional face. The newly discovered 4.4-foot tall pillar carved from bedrock dates to the 9th millennium BC and was found with three other T-pillars in a domestic space. The discovery of a face at the top of the pillar supports the view that they symbolized humans, said Karul. In a deliberately buried and abandoned building elsewhere at the site, archaeologists unearthed a bottomless stone bowl, inside which was a stone plate, stone batons, and small bowl containing a set of stone figures representing a wild boar, a vulture, and a fox. These animals, Karul says, played a leading role in the stories of Neolithic people. The head of each 1.3-inch tall figurine was encircled by a limestone ring, and Karul believes they were put in the bowl in a symbolic sequence. The fact that the figurines were placed side by side and that each of their heads was inserted into a separate stone ring can be interpreted as different animals sharing the same fate or witnessing the same event, he says. Some structures were treated like mortal beings that were born, lived, and died. So finding this composition buried inside a building is likely related to the process of abandonment. What's truly remarkable here is the success of Neolithic people in conveying their emotions and messages. Next, from Caracol Belize, Return of the King. After more than four decades of excavation at the Maya site of Caracol, a team led by University of Houston archaeologists Arlen and Diane Chase made a first-of-its-kind discovery when they uncovered the tomb of Te Kab Chak, founder of the kingdom's ruling dynasty. It is exceedingly rare in Maya archaeology to be able to associate human remains with a historic figure known from hieroglyphic inscriptions. This is also the only tomb of a ruler to have been found in Karakul. Te Kab Chak ascended to the throne in AD 331 and presided over Karakul in its early stages, before it grew into one of the most powerful Maya cities in the southern Yucatan Peninsula. The ruler's burial was unearthed in an area of the site that the Chases first investigated in 1993. This past year, the team revisited the location and detected a large void just below the spot where their earlier excavations had stopped. There was a eureka-type moment when we stuck a measuring stick in and it didn't touch the bottom, said Arlen Chase. We knew there had to be something there, but the question was, how do we get in? When members of the team entered the void, they found a 7-foot-high rectangular burial chamber whose walls were covered with red cinnabar, evidence that the deceased was a person of importance. Artifacts on the chamber's floor included pottery vessels, jadeite jewelry, and carved bone tubes that the archaeologists had dated stylistically to the reign of Te Kab Chak, which ended around AD 350. The most exceptional object was a jade and shell mosaic death mask that once covered the face of the Maya king. This discovery is both a story of how quickly things can happen, but also how much patience you need to have, said Diane Chase. On the one hand, it was more than 1,000 years in the making, but for us, it was at least 40 years. Next, the first Indo-European speakers, Eastern Ukraine and Southern Russia. Ever since 18th century scholars recognized that Latin, Greek, and Sanskrit all descended from a common language, researchers have been consumed with determining who first spoke this ancient tongue. Known as Proto-Indo-European, it is the common ancestor of all the languages that belong to the Indo-European language family, which includes English, Hindi, Persian, and hundreds of others. Today, almost half of the planet's population speaks one of those languages. An early form of Proto-Indo-European also contributed to the language that eventually became Hittite, which was spoken in Anatolia during the Bronze Age, which was 3000 to 1200 BC, and was the first language from the family to be written. Archaeological, linguistic, and genetic evidence suggests that a nomadic Bronze Age culture called the Yamnaya, who built massive burial mounds known as kurgans in the steppe north of the Black Sea, spoke a form of Proto-Indo-European. Beginning around 3100 BC, the Yamnaya migrated as far as Bulgaria and western Siberia, spreading their language with them. But their links to the Hittite speakers of Anatolia have long been mysterious, especially in previous genetic studies, had established no link between the two cultures. A new DNA study of more than 400 ancient people from eastern Ukraine and southern Russia shows that both the Yamnaya and ancestral Hittite speakers descended from an eclectic Neolithic or Copper Age population of steppe nomads and farmers from the North Caucasus. These people intermarried and buried their dead in small mounds reminiscent of later Yamnaya Kurgans in an area around the Volga and Don Rivers from about 4400 to 3300 BC. This study resulted in a fire hose of data that we'll be analyzing for years, said archaeologist David Anthony of Hartwick College. But we can now say that the earliest form of Proto-Indo-European was almost certainly spoken by these Neolithic people. Scholars still debate how ancestral Hittite speakers made their way from the steppe to Anatolia, but the new genetic data has helped refine the Yamnaya's ancestry. It suggests these Proto-Indo-European speakers, whose ancestors went on to spread their languages across Eurasia, originally descended from a small clan of perhaps just 2,000 people living in what is now eastern Ukraine. Next, Crete's inner circles, Papura Mountain, Greece. On the summit of Papura Mountain in central Crete, archaeologists are investigating a highly unusual circular structure. It was built by members of the Bronze Age Minoan culture, which is around 3,000 to 1,100 BC, and is thought to be the earliest monumental complex discovered on the island. Measuring more than 160 feet across, the complex was built atop sloping ground and consists of 8 concentric stone walls, some preserved to a height of more than 6 feet. The outer rings form rooms of roughly equal size connected by small doorways. At the center of the structure, a team led by excavation director Dana Kantopodi and Vasiliki Synthiaki, director of the Ephorate of Antiquities of Heraklion, has unearthed a vaulted building divided into 4 sections, whose plaster walls preserve traces of paint. The archaeologists believe the complex was built as early

from small rural sites and larger settlements likely congregated in a stone-paved area of the structure that was spacious enough to hold substantial crowds. The researchers believe that pottery found in the complex suggests that the network of people who gathered there may have included those from the palatial centers of Knossos and Melia in Crete's north coast, some 20 miles away. The archaeologist said the circular monument served as a communal space for periodic feasting and ritual activities, but its function seems to have evolved according to the geopolitical shifts and the social or spiritual needs of local communities. Then we have oldest mummified people, southern China and Southeast Asia. While excavating burials of hunter-gatherers in a cave in Vietnam, archaeologist Sao Chun Hung of the Australian National University wondered how to explain the flexed, folded, and contorted positions of some skeletons. She suspected these people had originally been mummified in a smoke-drying process based on ethnographic reports of such practices in Southeast Asia as recently as the 20th century. To test the theory, Hung's team analyzed skeletal remains of 57 people found at 11 different sites across China, Vietnam, and Indonesia that date to between 10,000 and 2,000 BC. The researchers used techniques that involved bombarding the bones with X-ray beams and infrared light. The results indicated that many bones had been heated at low temperatures. Some also had visible burn marks. The team concluded that the bodies had likely been dried over fires. Once mummified and bound, the bodies would have been light enough to move easily. These hunter-gatherers might have been carrying ancestral people with them, said archaeologist Peter Bellwood, also of the Australian National University. As the bodies decayed and fell apart, they decided to bury them. Some of the burials have been dated to about 10,000 years ago, making them the earliest known intentionally mummified people in the world. What is striking, Hung said, is how widespread the tradition seems to have been. We now shift to Pompeii, Italy, dining with Dionysus. Inside a large house in a part of Pompeii called Reglo the Ninth, a team from the archaeological part of Pompeii unearthed a splendidly decorated dining room that 18th century excavators had stumbled upon, but largely ignored. Opening onto a garden, the vaulted room is lined with partially preserved columns, painted a rich red that frame frescoed wall panels. Archaeologists were surprised to discover that the frescoes represent a rare example of megalography, a group of paintings depicting nearly life-size figures. In this case, part of the retinue of Dionysus, the god of wine. Megalography. Researchers have dubbed the residence the House of the Theosis after the term for a Dionysian process, and have dated the frescoes to between 40 and 30 BC on the basis of their style. Among the revelers, who are perched atop painted statue bases, are satyrs playing double flutes and pouring libations of wine. There are also dancing women called maenads, induced by Dionysus into an ecstatic state. In the center of the back wall, a woman is being led by a male attendant of the god to be initiated into his mystery cult. Women are also shown hunting, a theme that archaeologist Molly Swetnam of William & Mary says is underscored by depictions of both living and dead animals in painted friezes running above the main panels. When we see real women depicted in Roman houses, they are typically shown in more proper social roles, she said. I find it interesting that in the House of the Theosis, we have a celebration of the wildness of women without showing the counterpoint. What they're supposed to be like when they're buttoned up in their daily lives. Now to Thebes, Egypt, for the next discovery, the case of the missing pharaoh. At first, a team thought they had found a woman's tomb at the end of the 30-foot-long corridor, filled nearly to the ceiling with fallen rocks and flood debris. As they excavated the tomb chamber, however, they slowly amassed evidence indicating
That wasn't the case. We never dreamed that we had found a king's tomb.

0: let alone the tomb of an 18th dynasty pharaoh, said Egyptologist Piers Litherland of the New Kingdom Research Foundation mission to the Western Wadis. Archaeologists saw small patches of painted plaster on the chamber's walls, and in one corner, a tiny area of ceiling painted blue with yellow stars. Yet royal women's tombs from the 18th dynasty, which is 1550 to 1295 BC, were never decorated, and starred ceilings in particular were reserved for kings. On the chamber walls, the team also uncovered parts of the Duat, a text that guided deceased pharaohs on their dangerous nighttime journey to reunite with the sun at dawn. During the 18th dynasty, tomb illustrations of the Duat were also the sole prerogatives of pharaohs. Nonetheless, team members were hesitant to conclude that they had discovered a pharaoh's burial. We initially explained the decorations as probably being exceptions to the rules which Egyptologists lay down, said Litherland. I can't stress enough how reluctant one is to accept something as unusual as this. Your mind looks for any other explanation because the implications of thinking this was a king's tomb was too immense. It took one more piece of evidence for the team to be certain they had discovered not just any pharaoh's tomb, but that of Thutmose II, who reigned 1492-1479, the fourth ruler of the dynasty that included the pharaohs Amenhotep III, Akhenaten, and Tutankhamun. They were able to reassemble fragments of an alabaster jar that includes a dedication reading of the great chief wife, his beloved Hatshepsut, who made this monument for her brother, the king of Upper and Lower Egypt, Akhperenre, true of voice. The only pharaoh to have been married to Hatshepsut was her half-brother, Thutmose II. Later, the archaeologists found the curved rim of another alabaster jar that contained a nearly identical dedication from the queen to her husband. The last undiscovered tomb of an 18th dynasty pharaoh had finally been found. Now we go to Iraq for him to Babylon. Although archaeologists have excavated 500,000 cuneiform tablets from Mesopotamian sites over the last two centuries, about half of those texts now in museums around the world haven't been thoroughly studied or published. It is only by applying new technology that scholars will be able to even make a dent in this huge number. This year's success story is a newly deciphered, previously unknown hymn extolling Babylon as the first city in existence. The hymn also praises Babylon's citizens and their patron deity, Marduk. It's a text that tries to indoctrinate you in the love of your city, said Assyriologist Enrique Jimenez of Ludwig Maximilian University. Jimenez and Assyriologist Omar Fadl of the University of Baghdad studied a large section of a tablet containing part of the hymn held by the Iraq Museum that was excavated in the 1980s from the library in the ancient city of Sippar. After transliterating the text, they used artificial intelligence models to search for overlaps with other tablets. The researchers identified 30 fragments from 20 different tablets containing sections of the hymn. Without the assistance of artificial intelligence, this process would have taken years, if not decades, or been impossible. In the past 150 years of cuneiform studies, researchers found around 6,000 places where tablet fragments joined, Jimenez says. We found 1,500 in the last 5 years. Jimenez and Fadl have thus far recovered about two-thirds of the hymn, which they estimate originally total about 250 lines, and which was likely composed in the second half of the second millennium B.C. In addition to the panegyric to Babylon, the hymn contains many previously unknown pieces of information, such as an enumeration of the duties of Babylonian priestesses, who according to the text also served as midwives. In contrast to most Mesopotamian literature, the king is not a central figure in the hymn. It's interesting that the Babylonians present themselves as a group and the perspective of the king isn't there, says Jimenez. They say, we're older than any king that may come. Kings come and go, but the Babylonians will always stay. That's a very cool thing. Unfortunately, we're out of time. There are two of the top 10 discoveries we didn't have time to read. Perhaps in a future edition of A Look Back. I'm Carl Graves. Thanks for listening.
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2: Now, here's your latest forecast.
3: Today in the Midland-Odessa area, look for sunny skies with a high near 83. Tonight, expect clear skies with a low around 69. Monday, expect sunny skies with a high near 88. Monday night, expect clear skies with a low near 78. Tuesday, it'll be partly cloudy with a high near 81. Stay tuned for the latest forecast and updated temperature every hour, right here on the Recording Library of West Texas.
4: In Midland and West Odessa, it's sunny and 59 degrees. In Greenwood, it's sunny and 63 degrees.
5: Marine sponges often provide a habitat where complex communities of bacteria can live in harmony. Now researchers have found that one Caribbean sponge harbors a bacterial community that's closely related to other far-distant sponge-squatting specialists of our microbe world. A team of scientists from Fairfield University in Connecticut studied the bacteria associated with Chondrilla nucula, a sponge that lives in shallow reef waters in Florida and throughout the Caribbean. Led by senior Nora Lopez, the researchers discovered that the bacteria in the sponge were different and quite distinct from the bacteria floating in the surrounding water. These student scientists also found that some of the bacteria living in the sponge were almost identical to bacteria harbored by similar sponges living in such far-off waters as the Red Sea, the Mediterranean, and the Indo-Pacific Ocean. Such findings suggest that marine sponges tend to host similar groups of bacteria, no matter where they live. And these relationships seem to be mutually beneficial to both the sponges and their resident bacteria, though how that relationship works still remains a mystery. For the American Society for Microbiology, I'm Regina O'Brien. 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
1: This is the Recording Library of West Texas. It's 10 a.m.
2: Welcome. This is The New Yorker, and I'm your reader, Dale. Today, I'll be reading from the April 13th issue, copyright 2026, Condé Nast. On the cover this week, a digital illustration of a dark and menacing scene. We see a broad, dark expanse extending back to a distant horizon. That horizon is curved, suggesting we're seeing a scene so broad and extensive that we can see the curvature of the Earth. Behind the horizon rises a red sky and the New Yorker's masthead logo, though the words New Yorker are partially eclipsed by the arcing horizon. That entire expanse is filled with a dense crowd of giant, dark, blocky, menacing robots. Each has a blocky head set atop square shoulders that rise from a rectangular torso. The top of each robot is rendered in gray, but the fronts are all pure black. Each robot has a blocky gray mouth and rectangular glowing red eyes. The inner corners of the eyes are lowered, suggesting angry scowls. As the mass of robots recedes into the distance, all we see are the glowing eyes covering the Earth, suggesting an endless multitude. One hulking robot looms in the front of the crowd, taking up the bottom half of the cover. It holds in its right hand a human, rendered in white and light gray in stark contrast to the rest of the dark scene. The robot's other hand extends an index finger in front of the person. The tip of the finger is a glowing white rectangle resembling a screen. The person in its hand smiles broadly as they reach toward the glowing fingertip and touch it, seemingly operating it like a touchscreen. The illustration is titled New Horizons and is by Christoph Niemann. The New Yorker Online provides this commentary on the image written by Francois Moulet. For the cover of the April 13th, 2026, future issue, the artist Christoph Niemann depicted an army of machines filling the horizon, one of whom cradles a human in its hand. That person is happily reaching toward a screen. AI seems to evoke doom, Niemann said. Not surprising, since the dominant narrative has been that AI is mainly good money for investors and a good excuse to fire employees. Next is the talk of the town. Comment, war pass. There is no good way to call off a war that you started but which hasn't achieved what you'd hoped. On Wednesday night, Donald Trump, in his address to the nation on the Iran war, sought to counter reality with hyperbole. We've beaten and completely decimated Iran, the president said. Never in the history of warfare has an enemy suffered such clear and devastating large-scale losses in a matter of weeks. Of course, Iran's Revolutionary Guard retains control not just of the country but of the Strait of Hormuz, and therefore of an alarmingly constricted global oil supply. A month of airstrikes had killed many leaders but had not changed the regime. Even so, Trump suggested that the mission was nearing completion and that the U.S. military would soon be pulling back. But if Tehran did not accept a deal, he added, we are going to hit them extremely hard over the next 2 to 3 weeks. We're going to bring them back to the Stone Ages where they belong. Big talk. But the announcement also sounded like a concession, since 2 to 3 weeks probably isn't enough time for Trump to follow through on some of his prior threats and armed invasion of the oil ports of Karg Island, or an even more ambitious raid to extract uranium likely stored in tunnels near nuclear facilities. The morning of Trump's address, media reports had suggested that he was considering withdrawing the United States from NATO. Instead, the president taunted America's allies, some of whom had been pleading for a settlement over Hormuz. Build up some delayed courage, he told them. If they want the oil to flow again, they should go to the Strait and just take it. It has been a central conviction of Trump's second term that the nations of the world now operate on self-interest and brute force rather than on principle or alliance, and the White House has been eager to spread the news. The mockery that the administration directed at its own less warlike allies this week. Last time I checked, there was supposed to be a big bad Royal Navy, the Secretary of Defense Pete Hegseth said on Tuesday. Recalled its jeering of Volodymyr Zelensky in February 2025. You're buried there, Trump told the Ukrainian president about his nation's battlefield prospects. This penchant for what Saul Bellow called reality instruction, the cynical delight taken in explaining to idealists how the rough-and-tumble world really works, extends from Trump throughout the administration. But perhaps the most eager reality instructor has been Hegseth, one of the administration's more politically fragile figures, who, when he'd been picked to join Trump's cabinet, was a co-host of Fox and Friends Weekend. Hegseth is so committed to a vision of the world defined by winners and losers that he once wrote that Joan of Arc was a loser because of her last battle, ended disastrously and eventually with her execution. Hegseth came out of his own service in Iraq and Afghanistan with the seeming conviction that what had stood in the way of a fuller victory in those wars had been the restraints supposedly placed on how soldiers could kill. In 2019, he successfully lobbied Trump to pardon two soldiers charged with or convicted of alleged war crimes. "We unleash overwhelming and punishing violence on the enemy," Hegseth told a large gathering of senior military officials whom he had summoned to Quantico in September. "We also don't fight with stupid rules of engagement, just common sense, maximum lethality, and authority for warfighters," he said. "You kill people and break things for a living." On Iran, Hegseth has led the administration's periodic press briefings, at which he has called on Americans to pray to Jesus Christ for the military success. His slogan has been maximum lethality. But even in the first hours of the war, it was clear that this approach could backfire. The initial strikes, which began on February 28th, killed the supreme leader, Ayatollah Ali Khamenei, but were so indiscriminate as President Trump noted, they also killed many of the political figures who the White House had hoped would form a new, more amenable cadre of leaders. "Most of the people we had in mind are dead," he said a few days later. The ones remaining, even if Trump didn't want to acknowledge it, were generally described as more hardline. One of the president's stated aims has been to inspire a popular uprising among those Iranian citizens sick of the repression and the autocracy enforced by the Revolutionary Guard. Yet that requires taking care to distinguish between the regime and its civilians and to avoid collateral damage. But according to a preliminary investigation, on the same day that U.S. forces assassinated Khamenei, they also dropped a bomb in the wrong place, inadvertently killing 200 people in an elementary school. Trump and Hegseth might wish that they lived in a world where whoever dropped the most bombs got whatever he wanted. But the Iran war has shown that this isn't true. The old liberal institutions may be teetering, but that doesn't mean that all that's left is the law of the jungle. The fact that the president is now signaling a messy retreat has nothing to do with insufficient lethality and everything to do with politics. In particular, the alarm in the global oil markets and the American public's widespread opposition to the war. One tragedy of Trump's war is that in January, the Iranian regime was under extreme pressure from protests, which it quelled by murdering thousands. The right kind of coordinated push might have toppled it. Instead, the White House offered frequently shifting rationales for its war and little outreach to the Iranian resistance. It treated the military operation as something to brag about to its political base, a way to show exactly how unrestrained it was willing to be. The day before the president's address, Hegseth gave a press conference in which he recounted a recent visit he'd made to bases in the region. "It was the American warrior unleashed," he said. He seemed to view the trip as a parable. As the sun was going down and a chill was setting on the tarmac, he encountered an airwoman and asked her what the troops needed. She simply looked at me with a sly smile on her face and said, More bombs, sir, and bigger bombs. That might have been what the airwoman asked for, but what Trump and Hegseth really owed her, the nation they lead, and the Iranians whose country they bombed, was a plan, a real solution to the disaster that they have created. And that article was by Benjamin Wallace Wells. The next article from Brave New World Department. It's titled Pick Your Poison. Why are people injecting themselves with peptides? And this is written by Dhruv Kuller. About a decade ago, a group of competitive CrossFitters in Charleston, South Carolina, went looking for ways to improve their athletic performance without taking steroids. At the time, members of the fitness community were starting to inject themselves with peptides, short chains of amino acids, sometimes called microproteins, that often act as signaling molecules in the body. Certain peptides were said to enhance strength, energy, endurance, and recovery. They hadn't been officially approved for use as drugs, however, and many had never been studied in humans. Some of the CrossFitters were patients of a local doctor named Craig Conover, who had trained in family medicine but went on to offer Botox treatments and skin fillers, as well as IV drips that were supposed to slow aging. People are really enjoying the benefits, the CrossFitters told Conover, of peptides. Would he help the group figure out which to inject, in what doses, and how often? Conover began ordering peptides from compounding pharmacies, which produce custom medications. He tinkered with various doses, often extrapolating from animal studies, and tried some on himself. He gained a reputation for peptide wizardry. My name got passed around, he told me. Rick Rubin, the music producer, introduced Conover to the neuroscientist and podcaster Andrew Huberman, who invited him onto his hugely popular show in 2024. You're going to get blitzed, Conover remembered Huberman saying. On the podcast, Conover said that almost everyone I could think of can benefit from peptides, and he highlighted an awesome, super safe example called BPC-157. In the month that followed, 800 new patients requested appointments. He now sees a total of about 1,000. 6,000 more are on a wait list. A membership to his practice can cost $15,000 a year, suggesting a revenue in the tens of millions. I could charge more, Conover said, but I want to sleep well at night. In February, I flew to Charleston and met with Conover in a modern red brick building that houses his clinic. He and his wife, Kelly, have a sort of his and hers practice. She co-founded a wellness spa next door. Conover greeted me in his waiting room, which featured a soft rock soundtrack and brochures for serums and stem cells. His bald head, goatee, and glasses made him look like a friendlier version of Walter White from Breaking Bad. Peptides are usually the opening question we get, Conover told me in his office. He described many of his clients as the well who want to be super well, celebrities, politicians, models. We don't take insurance, obviously. I spotted a Raiders helmet signed by Howie Long, a defensive end turned Fox Sports analyst, on a bookshelf. On a computer, Conover showed me an electronic ordering system that looked much like the one I used to treat hospitalized patients. But his system, unlike mine, allows him to request unapproved peptides in bespoke combinations, or stacks. Next, Conover led me to the clinic's IV infusion room, where he offered me a poke bowl for lunch. Concoctions were scrawled on a dry erase board like specials in a diner. One was described as Dr. Conover's blend of vitamins, minerals, and amino acids. He asked me if I'd like a complimentary drip of methylene blue, a chemical dye that is increasingly marketed for improving longevity and memory. I knew it as a last resort blood pressure drug that at high doses constricts blood vessels so much that it can cause gangrene. I accepted the pokey, but declined the drip. After lunch, a new patient, a handsome middle-aged man I'll call Toby, eased into a recliner topped with a fluffy pillow. A nurse inserted an IV into one arm, Conover shook his other hand, saying, "Welcome aboard." Toby and his family had recently been in a car accident, but he'd lost trust in most doctors, he said, after they became obsessed with viruses and vaccinations during the pandemic. He was glad that Robert F. Kennedy Jr., the Secretary of Health and Human Services, was getting the country on the right track. "I'm not a big vaccine guy," Conover replied. "A lot of them don't have the data." Toby wasn't here for a peptide injection, but Conover advised him to try one on a future visit. "I've seen tremendous results," he said. He also said that one of his IV drips, which includes methylene blue, makes his patients feel like they've been plugged into an electrical socket. "Love that," Toby responded. I was puzzled, perhaps naively, that little-studied peptide shots had earned Conover's trust, while meticulously studied COVID-19 vaccinations had not. "Anecdotal data means a lot to me," he said. 2 days after a vaccine, someone had a stroke. 2 days later, they're dead. You see enough of that, it makes an impression. In recent years, federal efforts to control peptides have placed Conover at odds with public health agencies. In 2023, during Biden's presidency, the Food and Drug Administration placed 19 peptides, including BPC-157, on a do-not-compound list, citing potential significant safety risks that included immune reactions, pancreatitis, and accelerated growth of cancerous cells. In response, Conover began offering a peptide that differed by a single amino acid. "So far, we're getting very similar results," he told me. In 2024, Conover was sanctioned by South Carolina public health officials who found, among other things, that he'd failed to maintain his registration with the Drug Enforcement Administration while prescribing controlled substances, and that he'd neglected to check patient vital signs before administering ketamine. Conover attributed these lapses to charting issues and said that no patients were harmed. "There was never a clinical complaint," he added. He paid a $10,000 fine and agreed not to administer ketamine or testosterone for a year. The state of New York, where he was also allowed to practice, ordered him to surrender his medical license there. As far as peptides go, Conover seemed to support America's public health agencies coming under new management. "Some of my patients are very high up in the government," he said. "They're extremely concerned about what the FDA is doing to peptides." In the era of Make America Healthy Again, the popularity of peptides has risen. Many compounding pharmacies are experiencing soaring demand. The Times reported that U.S. imports of gray market peptides and hormones from China roughly doubled last year. The podcaster Joe Rogan has credited BPC-157 with healing a case of elbow tendonitis in 2 weeks. Beauty influencers who want deeper tans and enhanced libidos are taking melatonin 2, also known as the Barbie peptide. Even New York Magazine recently published a freelance writer's account of self-injecting peptides titled "Life on Peptides Feels Amazing," which failed to cite any peer-reviewed research or academic scientists. In February, RFK Jr. said on Rogan's podcast that he had taken peptides himself and that under his leadership, the FDA would stop restricting many of them. Kennedy, who has railed against the agency's aggressive suppression of unproven treatments, has vowed to end the war. The human body produces thousands of peptides. Many are portions of proteins which send messages or regulate systems in the body, often in ways that scientists don't fully understand. Researchers have known about some peptides for decades, and dozens have been turned into safe and effective drugs. The hormone insulin is a peptide that moves sugar from the bloodstream into cells. GLP-1 or glucagon, like peptide 1, spurs the pancreas to release insulin and slows the passage of food through the gut. Peptides are usually defined as having about 50 amino acids or fewer, more than that and their proteins. But the science underpinning the current peptide craze dates to the turn of the century. when Pinchas Cohen, a respected pediatric endocrinologist at the University of California, Los Angeles, started to focus on age-related diseases. For one project, Cohen tried to disrupt a protein associated with insulin resistance in diabetes. By injecting human DNA into yeast cells, he was able to produce several chains of amino acids that clung to his target. Cohen told me that the first two chains were known proteins, but the third was this ridiculous little thing made up of only 24 amino acids. Strangely, he couldn't figure out where it had come from. According to the conventional wisdom of the day, the DNA he'd injected shouldn't have coded for it. The peptide humanin was ultimately traced to a tiny snippet of mitochondrial DNA, part of the 98% of the human genome that had long been dismissed as junk DNA. Cohen's work helped reveal that in the 3-billion-letter book that is our genome, even obscure one-liners can be an important part of the story. Junk DNA, it turned out, wasn't junk. It contains instructions for numerous peptides and proteins that had never been studied. The public conception of peptides doesn't grasp what's going on from a scientific perspective, Cohen told me. This is not a dozen or so things you can buy at the gym. This is a revolution in science. It's going to start a new era of drug discovery. Cohen had little control over how his groundbreaking research would be used, however. After he published a series of animal and cell studies on humanin's potential benefits, the peptide seemed to curb inflammation, control glucose, and possibly even provide protection against Alzheimer's. So-called biohackers began ordering it on the gray market. Cohen himself tried to develop it as a drug, but the peptide was so unstable that it broke down within minutes. More concerning, humanin was eventually linked to breast and brain cancers. Nonetheless, it continued to be sold online. Conover told me that he has taken it. I have no idea what people are injecting, Cohen said, probably fragments of degraded material. Cohen is now the dean of the gerontology school at the University of Southern California, and his lab has identified many more peptides. The rule in my lab is if you discover it, you get to name it. But I have veto power, he told me. I like Yiddish names. SHLP stands for Small Humanin-like Peptide. Shmooze, S-H-M-O-O-S-E, stands for Small Human Mitochondrial ORF over Serin tRNA. Other discoveries include Mensch and Putz. His team is best known for identifying MOTS-C, which has been called an exercise mimetic. It activates cellular pathways that are usually turned on during exercise. Strikingly, older mice treated with the peptide can run for twice as long as their untreated counterparts. Cohen deemed MOTS-C promising enough that he founded a company to take it into a phase 1 clinical trial, an early step on the road toward FDA approval. The peptide caused skin irritation, but otherwise appeared to be safe. Its short half-life, however, required it to be injected several times a day, which limited its appeal as a drug, and the company ran out of funding. MOTS-C is now on the FDA's Do Not Compound list, owing to the potential risk of immune reactions for certain routes of administration. Yet it, too, continues to circulate on the gray market. One Redditor said that since he started taking it, energy and stamina are through the roof. Cohen reacts to these trends with dismay. As enthusiastic as he is about the potential of peptides, he told me people should not be taking them until they're fully tested. The history of shortcuts is not a happy one. The evidence in favor of many other unapproved peptides is even sparser. BPC-157, which is short for Body Protection Compound 157, was discovered in human gastric juice in a lab led by Predrag Sikorić, a Croatian scientist. It appears to be a fragment of a larger gastric protein, but no one has traced it to a human gene. Cohen thinks it's probably a product of bacteria that live in the gut. Studies have touted a staggering variety of benefits in cells and animals. It reportedly heals ulcers, regenerates nerves, aids muscle and tendon repair, counters neurodegenerative diseases, and protects organs from injuries. But most of this research is co-authored by Sikorik, who holds several patents related to BPC-157, and some experts have accused him of cherry-picking evidence. Science advances through critical verification rather than by repeatedly affirming findings within the same research group, a team of scientists in Poland wrote in response to Sikorik's BPC-157 claims. In the usual course of things, a promising drug candidate would be ushered into human trials. Yet in the three-plus decades since BPC-157 was discovered, no controlled human trial of the peptide has ever been published. In the 90s, Sikorik licensed the compound to a Croatian company called Pliva, which sought a treatment for ulcerative colitis. The results were never released. In 2006, the research and development arm of Pliva was acquired by GlaxoSmithKline, which has ample resources for clinical trials, but the company has not commercialized the peptide. According to Sarah Talpos of the science magazine UnDark, a company partly owned by Sikorik sponsored a 2015 trial at a hospital in Tijuana that tested the safety of an oral version of BPC-157. The results still haven't been published. Sikorik assured me that the trial had been absolutely successful and that the data would be available very soon, but he declined to let me see it. Independent scientists have said that BPC-157 appears promising in lab studies, but with major caveats. The peptide seems to stimulate the production of nitric oxide, which enhances blood flow and reduces certain forms of inflammation, but it also generates free radicals that damage DNA and proteins. In addition, the peptide seems to promote angiogenesis, the development of new blood vessels, possibly via a signaling molecule expressed in many human cancers. You don't want to just willy-nilly stimulate angiogenesis. Paul Neffler, a biologist at the University of California, Davis School of Medicine, told me. Sikorik argues that it does these things in a balanced way. He has written that when it comes to nitric oxide and angiogenesis, all criticisms of BPC-157 should be dismissed. At the inaugural MAHA summit last year, a compounding pharmacy executive told the audience that his grandmother was taking BPC-157 and that this was just one example of these products that can change people's lives. Andrew Huberman said on a podcast that two shots had healed a back injury, even as he warned listeners about the peptide's potential risks. In online forums, people have credited the peptide with boosting energy and curbing pain. They have also reported strange rashes, increased fatigue, depressed moods, and vision problems. It's possible that BPC-157 is useful and that the potential gains are worth the potential pains. But absent human trials, it's next to impossible to know what it does in the body. Some health consequences might not become apparent for years, and anecdotal evidence is rife with confounding factors. If a peptide stack is popular among weightlifters, who's to say which peptide did what? Maybe the perceived benefits are actually attributable to deadlifts or protein shakes or a good night's sleep. Neffler warned of placebo effects. When people think a medicine is pricey, they frequently report benefits, even when it's actually an inert substance. You pay all this money, Neffler said. You get a set of vials. You inject yourself. It hurts. You really want this to work. In some cases, peptides have been clearly linked to harms. Last year at the Revolution Against Aging and Death Festival in Las Vegas, two women received peptide injections at a conference booth. Shortly thereafter, they developed elevated heart rates, swollen tongues, and trouble breathing. By the time they reached the hospital, one of them had lost control of her neck muscles and the other had been intubated. Both were ultimately connected to ventilators. The peptides involved here have not been disclosed. The doctor who administered the injections defended himself by citing an AI-generated report telling ProPublica that it basically says that it is impossible it was the peptides. When I asked Sikorik whether people should be using peptides like BPC-157, given the lack of data in humans, he said, "As a medical doctor, I should reply negatively. As a human person, I'm not sure. You have to do what's right for you." Regulatory agencies have a role to play, he said, but the final judgment of whether something works belongs to the people, not the FDA. Let's say you want to make money on health-related products without feeling the squeeze of FDA regulations. You have two main options, Peter Lurie, a former FDA official, who now leads the Center for Science in the Public Interest, told me. The first is to adopt a clever marketing strategy. If your company were to claim that its product treats COVID, it would be selling a drug. Boom, the FDA can come down on you, Lurie said. But if the company described its product as an immunity booster, the agency's authority is less clear. You usually don't need to conduct clinical trials to sell dietary supplements, sometimes referred to as nutraceuticals. A second loophole involves compounding pharmacies, which are largely regulated by state pharmacy boards. Sam Ahn, a pharmacist at a compounding pharmacy until 2021, told me that his workplace employed about 20 people, pharmacists, technicians, cashiers, couriers, in what resembled a chemistry laboratory. At first, he said, "I felt like I was making a difference." He might create a liquid drug for someone who couldn't swallow pills or a fertility drug tailored to a woman's hormone levels. With time, though, Ahn grew disillusioned. For many such pharmacies, he said, it seemed like the focus became how to make a quick buck. During the pandemic, compounders charged exorbitant prices for ivermectin, even after the drug proved ineffective against COVID-19. Many started profiting from GLP-1 drugs during widespread shortages. They'll add a vitamin and say, "Look, we've customized it for you," with a wink and a nod, Ahn said. The barriers to doing these things are laughable. He considers the peptide craze even more troubling. They're taking advantage of a population that's looking for a solution and charging them lots of money for something with no proven benefit that could potentially cause harm, he continued. How is that okay? The FDA began taking a more assertive approach in 2012 when steroids from a Massachusetts compounding pharmacy led to hundreds of cases of meningitis and more than 60 deaths. The agency is well aware that there's plenty of activity out there that is likely illegal, Lurie told me. But the FDA, like the IRS, has the resources to go after only a fraction of serious violations. By the time you put BPC-157 on the list, there's probably a BPC-158, Lurie said. There has not been a war on peptides, he added. There has been a war on unapproved products making improper claims. Trump's FDA, which reports to Kennedy, is also unlikely to aggressively enforce restrictions on peptides. Neither HHS nor the FDA responded to requests for interviews with Kennedy or Marty Makary, the FDA commissioner. A request to speak with a top FDA compliance official was met with a boilerplate statement that said in part, "Americans deserve to know the quality of the products they are buying and deserve drugs that have been proven to be safe and effective." Fans of peptides are increasingly cutting out the middleman and ordering directly from gray market suppliers. Last year, a 20-something man I'll call Michael, who regularly lifts weights and practices jiu-jitsu, began struggling with fatigue and weight gain after starting a new job and recovering from a bad bout of COVID. Friends of his had taken peptides. He remembered one of them telling him, "Bro, you should really try them out." But Michael was initially wary. He spent weeks reviewing animal studies and reading testimonials on various online forums. He ultimately decided to order some retatrutide, an experimental GLP-1 drug that Eli Lilly has advanced to phase 3 clinical trials from a company that sells chemicals for research. He received a container of powder, mixed it with water, and injected it into his stomach. He felt so nervous that he almost passed out. But he soon lost weight, and that made him curious about what other peptides could do. Michael had a nagging foot injury, possibly related to jiu-jitsu, so he ordered a stack of supposedly healing peptides known as the KLOW, spelled K-L-O-W, blend, which includes KPV, GHKCU, TB500, and BPC-157. You pretty much use the general consensus of what people have taken before you, Michael told me. Luke Turnock, a sociologist at the University of Lincoln in England, has described this phenomenon as folk pharmacology. Michael's foot pain improved, but strangely, he also noticed that his skin was changing color. KPV derives from a hormone that contributes to skin pigmentation. Next, Michael ordered a peptide called Semex, which in Russian is short for 7 amino acids. In parts of Eastern Europe, Semex is prescribed for brain trauma and other neurological conditions. People use it kind of like an Adderall, Michael told me. Although he found himself procrastinating less, he started to feel like a pincushion, he said. He decided to save it for when I felt like I really needed it. Finally, Michael began taking MOTC. He said to himself, okay, if my mitochondria got effed up in some way from COVID, hopefully this fixes the system. The peptide seemed to give him more energy, but he noticed that he was sweating a lot. When I asked Michael if he felt uncomfortable putting untested products into his body, he too invoked COVID shots, calling them a vaccine that also had no long-term studies. So it's like pick your poison, he said. If the healthcare system fails to meet the needs of patients, people will look for their own solutions. This stuff is going to get a lot more popular, he told me. I decided to procure some peptides of my own. Michael recommended a company called Swiss Chems. It's legit, he said, not one of those trust me bro situations. A quick search told me that in 2024, the FDA sent the company a warning letter that said in part, despite statements marketing your products as research chemicals only, evidence obtained from your website establishes that your products are intended to be drugs for human use. I spent $107 on some BPC-157, CJC-1295, and TB-500. At checkout, 30 capsules of democytosin, a synthetic hormone that doctors use to induce labor and to treat postpartum bleeding, were added to my cart for free, as though they were lotion samples from Kiehl's. I ordered $300 of MOTC from the Ultimate Human, a website run by Gary Brecka, a prominent biohacker who has hosted RFK Jr. on his podcast. In my cart, a photograph showed a futuristic blue vial labeled with the words, research use only. Yet an order of bacteriostatic water and syringes was automatically included, and I was asked to fill out a questionnaire and meet with a medical provider. A video chat with someone named Cynthia appeared on the screen. You did great with your answer, so I'll approve it, she told me. The consultation lasted less than 30 seconds. Finally, I searched for peptides on TikTok. On a page called Peptide Nexus, which had more than 10,000 followers, I watched animated vials of personified peptides that looked like the emotion avatars in the movie Inside Out. Yo, I'm TB500, a smirking red vial declared, a fire raging in the background. I'm the recovery peptide people call Wolverine Mode. A vial labeled PT-141, which is marketed as a treatment for low libido, was depicted in a tuxedo shooting a Cupid's arrow. I target desire pathways, it said. People call me the date night peptide. When I submitted an inquiry on WhatsApp, the vendor responded with a guarantee of 99% purity. I made a few selections from a PDF menu. Most payment platforms will flag peptide sales, the vendor said, and sent me a video explaining how to pay in cryptocurrency. My bank initially flagged the transaction as concerning. I had to give my assurance that I really did want to convert $185 into Bitcoin. The idea of medical freedom, that we should be allowed to decide what to do about our own health, has long had a special status in the United States. A significant portion of Americans have embraced freedom of therapeutic choice as a constitutional value for most of the country's history. Lewis Grossman, a medical historian, writes in his book, Choose Your Medicine. Benjamin Rush, a founding father and a physician, criticized the medical establishment for being close-minded about treatments recommended by non-physicians. Many of our most useful remedies have been discovered by quacks, he argued. In the late 19th century, the psychologist and philosopher William James wrote, "If the word sacred can be applied to any personal right, surely the right to treat one's own body as one chooses may claim this title." A few years later, the Postmaster General stopped delivering mail to the American School of Magnetic Healing, arguing that the organization was committing medical fraud. The school sued, contending that its methods were legitimate, and the Supreme Court ultimately ruled in its favor. There is no exact standard of absolute truth by which to prove the assertion false and a fraud, the majority opinion said. In the 20th century, however, scandals involving unregulated medical products helped swing the balance of power toward regulation. In the 30s, elixir sulfanilamide, an antibiotic mixed into a toxic solvent, gave patients intense pain, kidney failure, and neurological problems. After more than 100 people, including many children, died across 15 states, Congress passed the Federal Food, Drug, and Cosmetic Act of 1938, which authorized the FDA to evaluate a medical product's safety before it could be sold. The agency's modern-day role was defined in 1962 after thalidomide caused birth defects in thousands of babies around the world. The act was amended to include a much higher standard. Drug makers now needed to conduct controlled trials in order to demonstrate that their products were effective. The gap between the two standards was immense. Around two-thirds of drugs that met the 1938 safety requirements failed the 1962 efficacy bar. It is becoming possible to imagine a future in which American regulators lose their grip on the safety and the efficacy of drugs. The venture capitalist Jim O'Neill, Trump's former acting director of the Centers for Disease Control and Prevention, and the current nominee to lead the National Science Foundation, has said that as soon as drugs are proved to be safe, Americans should be able to start using them at their own risk. Let's prove efficacy after they've been legalized. Most states have enacted so-called right-to-try laws, which enable patients with life-threatening diagnoses to receive treatments that have completed Phase 1 safety testing. More than 90% of such treatments will not be FDA approved. In recent years, Montana state laws have gone even further, granting all patients access to an even wider array of experimental treatments. The state may become a hub for medical tourism. Clinicians are shielded from many kinds of disciplinary action, and they can practice for up to 21 days a year without holding a Montana medical license. The case for more medical freedom rests on laudable principles. We don't usually want the government deciding what we can and can't do with our bodies. And clearly, there are shortcomings to the current drug approval process. Pharmaceutical companies must typically invest many years and hundreds of millions of dollars to win approval for a drug. Partly for this reason, some promising treatments are never approved, and many arrive too late for people who urgently need them. The economist Alex Tabarrok has written that when an approved drug harms people, there are front-page stories. But when the FDA fails to approve a good drug, the bodies are buried in an invisible graveyard. On the other hand, if we're making medical decisions in an information vacuum, are we really choosing freely? The through line of history is that people will try to sell anything with all sorts of fantastical claims. Joshua Sharfstein, a health policy professor at Johns Hopkins and a former principal deputy commissioner of the FDA, told me, if you're for patient choice, you should be for a system that requires companies to show that their product does what they say it does. My first two peptide orders arrived quickly. The third, from Peptide Nexus, did not. A company that claimed to be handling the shipping process contacted me, saying that it wouldn't send the peptides unless I paid a refundable insurance fee, another $83 worth of Bitcoin. The vendor didn't let me cancel my order, so I warily paid the fee. 2 weeks later, neither the seller nor the shipper was responding to my messages, and I still had not received my order. Reader, I did not inject myself with the peptides. Instead, I delivered them to Fenric Analytics, a company in Austin, Texas, that tests powdered peptides for purity, potency, contaminants, and toxins. Results are posted on the company's website, which gets more than 1 million hits a month. In the company's telling, it is providing a public service, creating transparency and accountability where FDA enforcement has fallen short or been stymied. We test peptides to make sovereign health safer, its website says. If you're going to use, use safely. At the same time, insofar as the company promotes a kind of self-regulation within the peptide world, it also enhances the industry's legitimacy. If a drug seems safer to take, maybe give it a try. Fenric's office is compact and sits on the second floor of a co-working space. On a filing cabinet, a fierce-looking figure of Goku, the protagonist of the Dragon Ball manga franchise, appeared to be shooting a battle of semaglutide out of his hands. On a table were scores of vials and trays. Beneath it was a box stuffed with incoming packages. Jake Anderson, a recent college graduate, opens most of the packages, takes a photograph of the vials inside, and replaces the labels. That's so the lab doesn't know where it's coming from, he said. We've been getting packages like madmen. Kanan Towns, the company's operations manager and a former college

to a squat gray building about 10 minutes away. Krauss Analytical, a family-owned laboratory that FinRIC hires for much of its testing, also works with the FDA to test food and pesticides that cross the Mexican border. I spotted a forklift and some sacks of corn flour inside. Mark Krauss, the lab's jovial broad-shouldered director, walked me past dishwasher-size chromatography and mass spectrometry machines. Sometimes you don't need all this fancy stuff to know something's not right, he told me. He held a vial of pale blue powder in one hand and a vial of white powder in the other. GHK copper should be blue, he said. If they send you something white, I don't know what it is, but it ain't GHK copper. Krauss, who seemed peptide skeptical, estimated that about 10% of the peptides FinRIC sends him have serious anomalies of purity, dosage, or sterility. Some vials contain endotoxins, fragments of bacterial cell walls, suggesting poor manufacturing practices and a compromised supply chain. But hey, these are research chemicals, right? He said, winking. Nobody's injecting them into their bodies. On a computer, Krauss pulled up a chromatography analysis which separates mixtures into individual components. The graph showed a flat line with a single sharp spike in the middle. That's pure, Krauss said, pointing to the spike. Just one thing. Next, he showed me a graph that looked like a jagged roller coaster. All sorts of stuff in this one, he said, or whatever was originally in there has degraded. A third graph had two spikes, one for a known peptide called ipamorelin, and another for something mysterious a few inches away. We don't know what that is, Krauss said. About a week after my visit, Krauss shared his analysis of the peptides I'd given him. According to his testing, my order of MOTC from the Ultimate Human was 98% pure and contained 87% of the dose on its label. Of course, this didn't mean that the peptide itself was safe or effective. All the peptides I'd order from Swiss Chems had significant issues. The vial of BP-157 contained lead, the vial of TB-500 contained endotoxins, and the vial of CJC-1295 contained less than 42% of the advertised dose. Many of our era's health trends have something in common. They strive not only to mitigate disease, as mainstream medicine has always been expected to do, but also to optimize health, an aim that many doctors shy away from. I'm not convinced I can offer unproven treatments and still uphold my oath to do no harm. And even if I knew how to help people attain peak performance in their fitness, their careers, or their sex lives, I'm not sure that's my job. If traditional doctors don't promise their patients these things, however, others surely will. Timothy Caulfield, a law professor at the University of Alberta, said that health influencers increasingly engage in science-ploitation. They generate hype by making speculative claims that extrapolate wildly from limited research. You take a genuinely exciting area of science and overstate and misrepresent it to sell bunk, Caulfield said. In his view, Wellness 1.0, which focused on alternative ways of knowing and on spirituality, has been replaced by Wellness 2.0, which often co-opts the language of science. It's almost too easy with peptides, Caulfield told me. Even just the word peptides sounds sciency and legit. On a rainy day this spring, I entered a large hotel in Midtown Manhattan that was hosting the Integrative Health Symposium, an annual conference for forward-thinking practitioners. I walked through a buzzing exhibit hall, passing booths for immunity-boosting mushroom and protein bars. For some reason, an online prescribing company was raffling off a Louis Vuitton bag. I approached the booth of a compounding pharmacy and inquired about the peptide business. The feds don't know what to do, a representative told me. It's like prohibition. I was on my way to meet Edwin Lee, an Orlando-based endocrinologist who has worked to bolster the scientific credibility of unapproved peptides. Before I could locate him, a fit, middle-aged man who turned out to be a former car salesman stopped me.
Want more energy and less pain?

0: he asked. He instructed me to just stand on what looked like a futuristic skateboard, a vibration plate that purported to decrease stress, build muscle, increase circulation, and even improve sex. The board began to shake and flash purple. My whole body jiggled. Get on this for 10 minutes a day, he said. It's the equivalent of being on an elliptical for an hour. He was willing to sell me the board for half off a sticker price of $3,600. I politely excused myself and found Lee in the hotel lounge. He was tall with short salt and pepper hair, thin-rimmed glasses, and a happy warrior disposition. Lee is known for having co-founded the Clinical Peptide Society, which offers a certification for people who want to administer peptides. He also started a petition called Save Peptides, which has collected nearly 10,000 signatures in an effort to loosen government restrictions. A lot of conventional doctors think this is all bull S-word, he told me, smiling. They think I've gone to the dark side. We agree to disagree because I still want to go hiking with them. A few years ago, Lee's son, a high school cross-country runner, developed a sharp pain down his leg. Daddy can inject you with peptides, Lee's wife told him. The boy replied, he's not effing injecting me. Then Lee showed him some photographs that Sikorić, the Croatian peptide researcher, had published. They depicted a rat's bloody Achilles tendon, which Sikorić's team had cut into, healing after BPC-157 injections. Lee's son ultimately acquiesced. He just needed to see the evidence, Lee said, and 2 weeks later he was running again. Lee now keeps peptides for his family in the butter compartment of his fridge. While we spoke, one of Lee's patients, a healthcare investor and a former soccer player, wandered into the lounge. One morning in 2024, the man had awoken with searing knee pain that turned out to be a meniscus tear. Several doctors had recommended that he get surgery. Then, at last year's conference, he met Lee. This random dude says he can fix you, the man said. Why do you trust him? Intuition. There's something about him. I've never seen a doctor be that confident. The man flew to Orlando, where Lee injected him with BP-157. Within days, his knee pain improved. I don't care how many publications someone has, the man said, hopping on one leg for emphasis. I don't want studies. I want results. Not everyone gets better that fast, Lee said, beaming. Later, Lee and I both attended a talk on peptides by Stephen A.R. Murphy, a Connecticut concierge doctor whose website advertises telemedicine consultation and prescription for rapamycin, peptides, and other medicines. The room was so packed that some people were gathered outside the door. The title slide had a photo of a Ken doll with a syringe pointed at its forehead. Which ones have you tried? A young man standing next to me asked. None, I said, feeling like a teetotaler in a frat house. He looked perplexed. Murphy asked how many audience members had prescribed peptides, and about half raised their hands. He reviewed some peptides that had been approved for specific indications and thus could safely be prescribed to patients for other conditions before turning his attention to gray market peptides. Ipamorelin, for example, was one of the cleanest growth hormone-releasing peptides. It could be given orally or illegally, a slide read, at a subcutaneous injection. Murphy advised us to stick to off-label use of approved peptides instead of prescribing their unapproved cousins. Otherwise, we might get a nasty letter from the FDA or even lose our medical licenses. At the end of the talk, Lee stood to address the room. We really need to save peptides, he said. He exhorted the group to generate data on peptides, noting that he'd personally published 3 papers about BPC-157. But I'm only one person, he said. Lee's papers were not randomized and did not use control groups. The largest included 16 patients and was published in a little-known journal. On his way out, Lee handed me a copy of a book he'd written. Inside, he'd signed his name along with the message, Enjoy Life with Peptides. Well, that's all the time we have for today. This has been Dale with The New Yorker.
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3: Today in the Midland-Odessa area, look for sunny skies with a high near 83. Tonight, expect clear skies with a low around 69. Monday, expect sunny skies with a high near 88. Monday night, expect clear skies with a low near 78. Tuesday, it'll be partly cloudy with a high near 81. Stay tuned for the latest forecast and updated temperature every hour, right here on the Recording Library of West Texas.
4: In Midland and West Odessa and Odessa, it's sunny and 63 degrees.
1: 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Starting Thursday, November 13th, it's Sentimental Education by Gustav Flaubert. Frederick Moreau is a law student returning home to Normandy from Paris when he first notices Madame Arnoux, a slender, dark woman several years older than himself. It is the beginning of an infatuation that will last a lifetime. He befriends her husband, an influential businessman, and their paths cross and recross over the years. Through financial upheaval, political turmoil, and countless affairs, Madame Arnoux remains the constant, unattainable love of Moreau's life. The Armchair Adventure Hour, weeknights at 10, on Recording Library of West Texas Radio. 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
8: Hello and welcome to the Funny Pages. My name's Greg Conroy. You ready for a good time? Great. This is brought to you by the folks at Mind's Eye Organization. Okay, we're going to kick it off with Cornered. A man is lying in a hospital bed hooked up to a lot of wires. His blanket looks like a large bullseye. Hanging from a string attached to the ceiling is a pocket watch that seems to be moving back and forth. His wife is sitting in the chair next to him. I hear they're trying to wean you off the painkillers with self-hypnosis. Non sequitur. A group of mourners and a priest are standing beside a grave at a funeral. They're looking down at the coffin in the grave. The words on the tombstone next to the coffin read, "Today I'm going to put the tri in triathlon." The man's wife looks at the sign and comments, "Let's just say his bucket list sprang a leak." Oh. Duplex. Eno Camino is holding the cordless wall phone in his hand, punching in a phone number. The voice on the phone, "I'm sorry, but the number you have reached is no longer in service." The voice continues, "So your estimated wait time is infinity." That's the way it feels sometimes, right? Marmaduke. The big dog is sitting outside of his doghouse, surrounded by piles of junk. There's a large armchair, a variety of sporting equipment, a tire, a vase, a blender, and so on. In front of his doghouse is a sign, "Yard sale." Debbie, his owner, has come up to him. She is not happy. "You take all this stuff back where you found it right now." Marmaduke just slyly grins. Drabble. Bob the duck is sitting on his perch. People who tell you what you want to hear never take you where you want to go. The early bird gets the best donut. "I always considered other opinions. I consider them stupid." He turns to us, the audience. "You're welcome." Words of wisdom. Lola. A stray cat named Oreo is sitting on top of a fence. Max the dog comes up, trudging through a pile of snow that's on the ground. He is shaking snow off of his fur. Oreo, come romp in the snow with me. Oreo looks down, disgusted. Honestly, Max, do I look like a snow romper? Max is digging down into the snow, his tail sticking up in the air. Oh, my stars, there's a tennis ball down here. Oreo the cat turns and walks daintily across the top of the fence. This is embarrassing. Cats have standards, right? Ziggy. Our little buddy is running quickly across the frame, looking at his wristwatch. Why is it that the only thing that doesn't seem to slow down as you get older is the aging process? I agree, Ziggy. I agree. The Argyle Sweater. A lobster mother comes into her son's room holding an iPod in one of her claws. Her teenage son is lying in his bed reading a book. There are posters on the wall. The Rolling Stone Crab, Twisted Oyster, Motley Crustacean, Arrow Shrimp, Leonard Squildward, Stingray Vaughn. The mother. Guess what I found on your iPod, Bobby? A Josh Groban playlist. Where did your father and I go wrong? The text box reads, The Heartbreak of Rock Lobster Parents. Oh, jeez. Other Coast. Sakura the dog is holding up a magazine titled Outdoor Catalog. On the cover is a man carrying a backpack as he hikes through the mountains. He is accompanied by his dog. Sakura tells Coco, her friend, I know the dog on the cover of this magazine, and it looks like he's been digitally altered in CGI. Coco, how can you tell? Sakura points at the dog. That's not his tail. Blondie. Dagwood walks into his boss's office. He looks perturbed. Boss, I'm swamped with too much work, and if you don't hire someone to help me, I'm going to quit. Dagwood crosses his arms and looks confident. I'll walk straight to the elevator and be out of this building in 2 minutes flat. The boss turns to him. Bumstead, you know that elevator is much faster than that. He goes back to his work. Dagwood leaves the office thinking to himself, I really need to work on my negotiating skills. Yep. Dustin. Hayden, Dustin's young friend who lives next door, is playing fortune teller again. He's wearing a turban with stars and moons imprinted on it, and also a feather protruding from the top of his forehead. Hayden is sitting across from Dustin at a round table. Instead of a crystal ball, there's a bowling ball resting on a small pedestal in the center of the building. Dustin asks, how far into the future can you see? Hayden, as far as you like. In the final frame, Hayden produces an empty beer can, shakes it, and we hear cha-ching, and Hayden continues, but fair warning, I charge by the day. Sally Forth. You might recall that Hillary's 40th anniversary celebration of the comic strip has resulted in some fantasy panels in which a younger Sally confronts present-day Sally. This edition is labeled 1982. The first panel features a young Ted, Sally's husband, talking with 1982 Sally and a very young Hillary. 1982 Sally, you won't believe what the future is like. Everything is so overwhelming and so changing and so hard to grasp and so hard to believe. She's stressing out. She continues, I mean, my sister Jackie marries my eventual ex-boss and they have a kid. Ted, wait, you have a sister? 1982 Sally, well, apparently all my life and starting in 2007. She concludes with, on a down note, still no jetpacks in 2022. Pearls Before Swine. A man with a short haircut is sitting on a sofa looking at us. Above his head, the text box reads, things we're glad we didn't know when the world shut down in early 2020. In the next frame, the fellow is still sitting there with a neutral look on his face. The text box continues, that we'd still be in the same situation 2 years later. In the next frame, he screams and his hair stands straight up. Ah! In the final frame, Rat is writing something on paper. So that means he's writing this story. He has smudges on his face and Pig is listening to him. Rat, same spot, different ear. Pig, ah, ignorance. Mother Goose and Grimm. Grim is looking through a book that's titled Family Album. He's showing it to Ralph, the other dog. Grim, there's my dad, my aunt, and there's my uncle. He knew the exact day he would die. Ralph, how do he not, does he know that? Grim, a judge told him. Ooh, that's dark. Deflocked. Mehmet, the sheep, is out by the mailbox with Cobb, the tall dog. Cobb is looking in the mailbox. Mehmet comments, some random person on the street said hi to me today, and I was like, what's this dude want? Mehmet continues, is he looking for money? Is he a con artist? Is he just trying to feel superior to me? Cobb, maybe he was just trying to be friendly. Mehmet, good point. I never considered the robot using the emotional disguise angle. Pickles. Grandpa is on his knees on the floor, looking into a heating vent. He's with Dan, his son-in-law. Dan, what are you looking for, Earl? Earl replies, I lost Opal's checkbook, Dan, and I gotta find it before she finds those car keys of mine that she lost. Dan, what? What difference does it make who finds what first? Earl, you haven't been married very long, have you, Dan? Rhymes with orange. The text box reads, the altar. In the single frame, there is a Mayan temple in a jungle. Steep steps lead up to the top of the pyramid from the ground. At the top are two stone statues of deities, a male figure and a female figure, both with horns coming out of the sides of their heads and both seated on thrones. A lighted torch is lit on either side of the statues. At their feet is a large serving tray with raw vegetables. The male statue looks at the female. I feel so much better after switching to plant-based sacrifices. Delbert. Our favorite engineer approaches one of the secretaries. She's the one with the big hairdo. Delbert. Hey, secretary. Gah! Stop sneaking up on me. She comes unglued. In the next frame, Delbert remarks, this is my fault? The woman looks at him with anger and holds her arms in front of her. The secretary replies, yes, because you sneak up on people. In the final frame, Wally, one of the colleagues, approaches and remarks, what are you guys talking about? And she freaks out again. Gah! Baby blues. Zoe is upset because Hammy got a Valentine card. Zoe, why does Hammy have a secret sweetheart and I don't? She screams and begins tearing pages out of a book, smashing her dolls while jumping up and down. She's so upset. She does not look very attractive. Then suddenly she looks up like she's looking to heaven and shouts, I'm the charming one. Garfield. Our favorite feline is flat on his back on the table when John approaches. John, sometimes I worry. What if I sit down and forget how to stand up? In the final frame, John has become wide-eyed and frantic. He is seemingly obsessed. What if I forget how to walk? Garfield is thinking, too bad you can't forget how to talk. Mutts. In one frame, Earl the dog, Mooch the cat, are out on a field. In the left-hand top corner of the frame, a text box reads, meanwhile. Earl looks up, sees the word in the text box, and then Mooch looks up and remarks, meanwhile, what? I think that's deep. Or just silly, I'm not sure. Hi, and Lois. The twins are out in the snow, where Lois is wearing earmuffs and some winter clothes. Dot announces, remember, step on a crack, break your mother's back. Ditto is standing cautiously on an icy sidewalk. The ice is cracking around him. Lois asks, what's wrong? Ditto replies frantically, I can't step anywhere. Doesn't want to break her back, right? It's logical to me. Beetle Bailey. Beetle and Plato have their rifles, and they're situated in a bunker of sandbags. They're both on bivouac, and they're firing blanks, I would assume. Beetle, we've been sitting in this foxhole for hours. Plato, I don't mind. Beetle, why not? Plato, I'm catching up on all my podcasts. He holds up his iPod. Family Circus. It's nighttime, and Daddy's on his hands and knees using a flashlight next to Billy's bed. Billy is fast asleep. Daddy is searching through Billy's toys on the floor. Mommy sticks her head in the door. Daddy whispers, I dropped the tooth. Some tooth fairy you are. Zits. Jeremy is talking with Pierce. So what if I have been acting more mature lately? Pierce, it's just not natural. Pierce continues, fortunately, there's a proven remedy for even acute cases of responsible behavior. In the final frame, Jeremy is seated behind Pierce's drum set while holding drumsticks. Jeremy, I'm not becoming a drummer. Bizarro, there is a seal and a walrus sitting in a sofa watching television. The seal, I really enjoyed that. The seal is holding a remote, by the way. The walrus, eh. The text box reads, seal of approval and walrus of disdain. Non sequitur. We're in the city, in front of a tall building, which has a revolving door to go into the building lobby. There are also two other doors adjacent to each other on the outside wall of the building. There is also a support column for the building. The first door has a sign that reads, enter only, while the sign on the next door reads, exit only. The sign on the pillar reads, undecided. A middle-aged couple wearing winter clothes are gazing at the front of the building. The man remarks to the woman, just once, I'd like to go out and not be reminded this is an election year. Speed bump. An older gentleman is relaxing in a rocking chair on the porch of a bungalow. Next to him is a little boy, also sitting in a rocking chair. The old man, you'll be an old fart soon enough. Just enjoy being a young fart while it lasts. Cornered. A shepherd is holding a staff while wearing robes. He's at the foot of a mountain in a rustic setting. He's being confronted by a man wearing white robes, a halo over his head, and angel wings. The man is holding two stone tablets. So, I'm going to say that the man is Moses and the angel is God. God announces, I can tell you're a rules guy, so these are for you. God continues, tell everyone else to just use a little common sense. Marmaduke. Billy, the little blonde boy who lives with Marmaduke, the Great Dane, is in his little red wagon, and in back of Billy sits Marmaduke, who just barely fits. A friend of Billy's, who's been pulling both of them in the wagon, announces, I'm tired of playing Uber. Travel. Wally, the wiener dog, is at the front of his home, staring at the pet door. Wally pushes the pet door with his nose and sticks out his tongue. In the next frame, Wally's tongue is snaking outside the pet door where it is snowing quite heavily. His tongue snags some snowflakes. In the final frame, Wally is inside licking his chops. He looks at us while thinking, it's fun to catch snowflakes on your tongue. Ziggy, our little friend, is walking along when he passes two gentlemen who are chatting. Ziggy remarks, one good thing about being a loner, you never have to worry about old friends hitting you up for a loan. Lola, our favorite senior citizen, hears a musical tune coming from another part of the house. Lola, oh, the sound is so sweet, like an angel's voice, singing for joy, is upon us when the microwave's dinging. Other Coast, a news event is on television. A remote live shot reveals the reporter holding a microphone, and there's a fellow wearing a red cap and a checkered red shirt. The newscaster, we're here with Dog Walker, who found the remains of missing mobster Larry the Club in the next room. There's a white dog on a leash next to the man, and he's thinking, it was actually his dog, Lucy, who discovered the remains buried under a pile of leaves. In the final frame, Coco the dog is watching the television report, and from the TV we hear, what an amazing dog. Yes, she's so very smart. Seeing this, Coco is not impressed. He scoffs. Cheap parlor trick. Any dog could have done that. Argyle sweater. A woman is doing dishes at the kitchen sink. She looks down at the floor to find a small test tube wearing a backpack. Nearby is a photo of the test tube with this woman, who we presume is the test tube's mother. The test tube remarks to the woman at the sink, Ma, the kids at school are teasing me. Is it true I was a test tube baby? Blondie. Dagwood is at his desk surfing social media at the computer. On the screen is Dagwood's posting. Latest masterpiece, fried bologna on rye with tons of spices. One of Dagwood's colleagues is looking over his shoulder. In the second frame, another subscriber has commented on Dagwood's post. Why rye? You anti-whole wheat pro-deli extremists are all alike. I'm unfriending you. In the final frame, Dagwood appears a bit distressed. Whoa, What could be worse than getting unfriended over a bologna sandwich? Dagwood's colleague also appears to be taken aback. Dustin. Fitch and his friend Dustin are playing basketball in the driveway. Fitch puts his arm up to guard the basket. I thought you had chores to do today. Dustin, I do. Dustin turns and shoots a basket between Fitch's arms. I just added them to my bucket list. Sally Forth. 1982 Sally has been reunited with their 1982 family. Sally hugs Ted. The important thing is we're back together again, and we will always be together, no matter whatever happens. Ted, our story starts today. A short man with the big black mustache, wearing a suit and a bowler hat, pops up into the frame. And don't forget me, Sid, from Sydney and the Hat. Hillary looks at the man. See? It's nonsense. In the end, all it ever was and all it ever will be is nonsense. The present-day family are looking on from the edge of their frame at the 1982 family. Present-day Ted. So, are we being replaced by our former selves in this strip? Present-day Hillary. Maybe we're no longer in a strip and our lives are real now. Also, they will get former me help, right? Present-day Sally. I'm just really worried Sid is now canon in our comic. Whatever that means. Okay, so that was a wild ride. Maybe that's over with. Pearls Before Swine. Rat is standing behind a box he has set out in a field. A sign on the front of the box reads, "Life did me wrong." Goat comes up to him and reads the sign. "No one cares." Rat, "And that's why I'm here, to make them care." Goat, "Then you'll be sitting there every day for the rest of your life." Goat then exits. Rat, "Good thing it's a comfy chair." Mother Goose and Grim. The two stars of this comic are window shopping past a department store window. Mother Goose points at a mannequin wearing a beautiful fuchsia dress with puffy sleeves and a long skirt. "Grimmy, I want that dress in the window." Grim looks up. "But that dress is in the window." Clever. Deflock. Cobb, the tall dog, Mammoth, the sheep, and Rupert, the short dog, are walking with Tucker, the little boy who lives with all of them, to the front door of their house. Tucker looks up. "What a dump. We should have the house painted this summer." Cobb, "That would cost thousands of dollars. But here's an idea. Why don't we all pitch in and paint it ourselves?" Everyone in the group turns and looks at Mammoth the sheep. After a moment, Tucker says, "Actually, if you squint hard enough, it looks habitable." Mammoth, "Shabby chic is so in this year." Pickles. Opal and Earl, are better known as Grandma and Grandpa, are out for a walk in the park. Opal, "It's kind of funny. I've been avoiding telling you that I lost your car keys because I was afraid you'd be mad. And you've been avoiding telling me you lost the checkbook for the same reason." Earl, "Yeah, it's good in a way. Now either of us has room to criticize the other." Opal pulls out a pair of car keys from her pocket. "Not so fast. I just found your keys. They were in my sweater pocket." Grandpa clenches his fist. Shoot. Rhymes with orange. A man wearing flip-flop sandals stops in a grassy field. Next to his heel are two fleas. First flea looks up at the man's hairy ankles and dirty feet. "There's no way I'm sticking my fangs into that." The title of the comic is The Germaphobe. Macanudo. Commissioner Gordon is sitting behind his desk in his office. He is an older man with a white mustache and receding hairline. There is a red phone on his desk. Next to him is a policeman in uniform. They are both looking at a man dressed in a large furry rat costume. The man has a short cape with an R on the back around his neck. There is a long pink tail sticking out of the back of the costume. Commissioner Gordon hollers, "Batman! I said bring me Batman!" Dilbert. Dogbert, the HR expert, is sitting on a couch at Dilbert's house. Dilbert walks by. Dogbert, "I thought you were supposed to be on a room call now." Dilbert turns. "I am, but two of the participants can't stop trying to talk at the same time. You want to come watch?" Dilbert and Dogbert sit next to each other, looking at the laptop on the table. Two voices from the computer screen. "But I start what? Okay, I... No, no, no, go ahead. As I... The... Sorry, what? I was you." Dogbert chuckles. Hee hee. Baby blues. Wren, the baby, is sitting on the couch next to her mother, playing with her mother's cell phone. She is talking to the phone. Was a bluegoo bluegoo baba. Mom is sitting next to her reading a book. Siri's voice comes from the phone. Try looking under the coffee table. Wren then lays down on the couch to look under the coffee table. Mom takes the phone back, gives Wren her pacifier that was under the coffee table. Mom thinks to herself, artificial intelligence might be getting a little too intelligent. Garfield. John is sitting at the dinner table, eating a spoonful of mashed potatoes from his plate. He also has a slice of meatloaf and some peas. Next to him is a glass of water. Garfield is sitting next to him, drinking a cup of coffee. John, you know, Garfield, today wasn't a total loss, and this dinner isn't terrible. John takes another bite. Garfield smiles while thinking, the secret to happiness is lowering your expectations. Mutts. Earl the dog and Mooch the cat are shrugging their shoulders, looking out at us. Mooch, not right. Underneath the frame is the number 3. The next frame has a number 2 at the bottom. Earl and Mooch look at each other. When Mooch says, is, in the final frame with the number 1 at the bottom, Mooch says to Earl, something. Hi, and Lois. Our favorite couple is dressed up and standing in front of the maitre d' at the restaurant waiting to be seated. The maitre d' calls out, Flagstone, reservation for 2. Hi, there's been a slight change. In the final frame, the entire family is standing next to Hi. The boys are wearing jackets with ties. Dot and Trixie are wearing dresses. Hi explains, our babysitter didn't show up. Ditto, I'm hungry. Dot, me too. Chip comments, stop whining. Beetle Bailey. Beetle and Killer are on evening guard duty outside a group of tents on maneuvers. It's pouring down rain. Killer, it's raining. Beetle, it's pouring. In the general's tent next to him, someone is snoring. Beetle, and the old man is snoring. Oh, boy. I haven't heard that in a while. Family Circus. Billy is playing a game of solitaire on the floor next to his father, who's sitting in a chair reading the newspaper. Billy looks up to Daddy. Will you watch me so I don't cheat? Zitz. Jeremy and his father are standing at the sink in the kitchen washing dishes after dinner. Dad is telling a story. And then Marty says, cream cheese it is. He hands Jeremy a plate to dry. Jeremy laughs. Ha ha. Dad wipes down the counter. It was fun washing the dishes with you, Jeremy. We should do it more often. Jeremy slaps his forehead, laughing so hard. Ha ha. Speed bump. A dad is sitting in his easy chair holding a beer. He is mesmerized watching a sporting event on TV. His daughter comes in with her homework. She is standing next to him, trying to get his attention. Her mother calls from the kitchen around the corner. Wave your hand in front of him, dear. He's motion activated. Wouldn't that be something if we were all motion activated? Wow. You're listening to The Funny Pages. My name's Greg Conroy. This is brought to you by the folks at Mind's Eye Organization. Bizarro. A witch and a zombie have been invited to the home of a vampire couple for dinner. The witch is holding a skull of an animal with 3 eyes, horned ears, and a unicorn horn in the middle of its forehead. She smiles as she offers it to the hostess. We brought you a little house-chilling gift. Cornered. At the gates to heaven, St. Peter looks down into his book to see if the next soul is worthy of coming to heaven. He looks up at an angel that has recently been struck by lightning as just a pile of ash with wings. He comments, you didn't get any of the answers correct during the lightning round. Duplex. Eno, Camino, and Fang, the yellow dog, are sitting on the couch watching TV. Fang is chatting on the phone next to him. I see. I'll tell him. Thanks. He hangs up the phone and turns to Eno. That was your date for this evening. She just saw the bowl of chili you ate for lunch in your Facebook post a while ago, so she's canceling for tonight. Eno, dang. Marmaduke. 2 dog catchers from Animal Control are standing next to their truck. One is holding a clipboard while the other has a large net on a pole over his shoulder. Marmaduke is frozen, ready to playfully pounce a short walk down the sidewalk. Dog catcher looks at his clipboard. It says here that we have to demand his respect. Travel. Wally the wiener dog comes up to Honeybunch holding his empty food dish in his mouth. She looks down at him. Your supper dish is empty? Too bad. It's not time to eat again. She turns back to putting some groceries away. I can't feed you all day long. Wally looks up longingly as he thinks, perhaps I need a bigger dish. Ziggy. The little guy is sitting at his kitchen table, finishing off the last cookie in a box of cookies. Next to him is a glass of milk, with the carton empty. Ziggy shakes the box upside down over the table to make sure it's empty. A few crumbs fall out. The first step to starting any successful diet is removing temptation. Lola. Cecil and Lola are sitting on a park bench on a cold winter's day. Cecil is a friend of hers. Harry looks at a news report on his tablet. He's another friend. Government's too big, he reads. Lola looks up from her newspaper. Well, I agree, Cecil, but what made you just suddenly come to that conclusion? Cecil, well, this study from the Department of Unjustified Money Grabbing. Lola looks back at her paper. They're really getting brazen. Other coast. Coco the dog is standing tentatively at the front door, looking out over the newly fallen snow. He doesn't want to go out. He sniffs the air. His owner leans out over him. Okay, out you go. Go, go. The dog keeps sniffing. Sniff, sniff. Sniffy, sniff, sniff. The owner. Well? The dog turns and marches back inside the house. The man is surprised. He finds the dog lying on his dog bed. Coco is thinking, something didn't smell right. Blondie. Dagwood is taking a nap on the couch. Blondie approaches. Dear, I thought you were going to shovel the snow. Dagwood doesn't move. I'm getting myself motivated. Blondie, by taking a nap? Dagwood's still not moving. Well, I didn't say it was working. Dilbert. The pointy-haired boss and Dilbert are in the conference room together. The boss is seated at the table with a large cup of coffee. Dilbert is holding on to the back of his chair as he announces, I finished the project 20% under budget. The boss, that's deeply disappointing. Dilbert sits down as the boss replies, I hope you would be 40% under. Dilbert, you never told me that. Boss, but still. Dilbert, but still. The boss, I guess I'm just disappointed in you. The boss continues, that reminds me, it's almost time for your annual performance review. In the final frame, Catbert, the HR advisor, is sitting on the edge of a desk talking to the boss. Did you find a way to cut the salary budget? The boss, I'm still priming the pump. Zitz. Jeremy is seated at a table of a fast food restaurant. The waitress asks, okay, I have one triple bacon donut burger with extra gravy and cheese fries. Jeremy, here, holds his finger up. Then the waitress looks and places a tiny bit of food in front of his mother, who's on the other side of the table. The waitress, and a dry lettuce leaf with lemon. In the third frame, we note Jeremy's sandwich is about 4 feet tall as Jeremy and his mom stare at each other. She begins to nibble the lettuce while thinking to herself, boys. But then Jeremy is already done with this 4-foot sandwich and he's licking his fingers. He then looks at his mom and remarks, can I have a bite of that? Boys. Baby blues. Zoe and Hammy are seated on the living room floor in front of the television. Zoe is reading a book. Hammy is playing a video game. He is holding a handheld controller. We hear sounds from the TV. Boing, bippity-boop, doink. Zoe, I wish I was a bat. Hammy replies, why is that? Zoe, are you kidding? They have radar and fly around at night. Hammy stops what he's doing and stares at his sister. She has caught his attention. In the next frame, Zoe pleads with Hammy. How cool would that be? Hammy, way cool. Zoe, bats also hang upside down for hours at a time. Hammy, that's probably the first skill they learn. With that, Hammy crawls up on the back of the overstuffed chair and hangs from his feet while he remarks, I'm getting really lightheaded. Zoe is back on the floor reading a book in the final frame when she asks, do you want this or not? Pearls before swine. There's a dark-haired man dressed in a turtleneck and tan pants. He verbally assaults Pig. Ugly failure. A woman walks by the wall, and she is also haranguing Pig. Gutless traitor, you're dumber than you look. In the next frame, Pig is standing in front of the diner, and a red-haired fellow continues, "Guys who think like you are literally a waste of space on the planet." In the next frame, Pig is seated at the counter when a brunette continues the harassment. "You're a fraud and a loser, and everyone knows it." While still at the counter, a man in a suit confronts Pig. "How does a fathead like you even get a job? I wouldn't care if you were broke and starved." In the next frame, Pig is outside again, walking on the sidewalk. He encounters a youngster who piles it on. "You should just die, scum." Finally, Pig has made his way to the park, and there's a giant banner hanging between two trees, and it reads, "If people talk in real life like they do on the Internet Day." In the final frame, Pig is back in the house, and he's talking with Rat. "Pig, I think I know why I got off the Internet." Rat, as he is entranced by his cell phone, "Hang on, I'm trolling someone." Of course he is. Non sequitur. There are two men walking in the snow. One is wearing a winter coat, a fedora, and a red scarf around his neck. The older man says to his younger companion, who also is wearing a large coat with a scarf and a stocking cap, remarks, "Here it is, the end of January, and we still haven't seen progress to save us from annihilation." His older friend, "Yeah, and time is running out quickly." Suddenly, a flying figure appears and lands in the snow feet first. Foomp. The flying man is wearing blue tights, a red cape, red boots, much like an overweight version of Superman. As he lands, the costumed hero announces, "Right you are, savvy citizens." This fellow is middle-aged with a sizable paunch. He also is wearing a circular medallion attached to the chest of the costume, which is imprinted with the word DUH, D-U-H, and like a traffic sign has a line through it. When both men encounter this ersatz superhero, they simultaneously jump back, and they both simultaneously gasp, "Obvious man." Obvious man replies, "And doomsday is right around the corner." The younger man with the stocking cap replies, "Yeah, that's what we were..." Obvious man interrupts, "I know. Our democracy is on the brink of collapse. You know what a failed coup attempt is called? Practice." The older fellow replies, "Wait, what are you talking about?" Obvious man explains, "The need to indict everyone in Congress who aided and abetted the insurrection before the elections in November." He continues, "What were you talking about?" He continues, "What were you talking about?" The younger man, "Well, we're working on a killer asteroid defense system to prevent going extinct like the dinosaurs." Obvious man becomes wide-eyed and thoughtful while he tells the two men, "Oh, nice thinking." In the final frame, Obvious Man asks the two men, "Any chance you could just direct an asteroid to obliterate Facebook and Twitter?" The older gentleman, who has pulled out his cell phone, replies, "Two problems. One obvious solution. Calculating it now." The younger man, "You still got it, Obvious Man." Mutts. Earl the dog is confronted by Mooch the cat, who is carrying several large uppercase letters in his arms. Mooch asks, "What do you think these big letters are for?" Suddenly, Mooch trips on a throw rug, shouts, "Oops!" and all the letters fly out of his paws. But they all come together above Mooch's head and spell out, "Crash." Blondie. Herb Woodley, Dagwood's next-door neighbor, is approaching the front door of Dagwood's home while wearing a football helmet and a jersey. He's got a bag of chips in his hand. Herb. "Ha! I hope Dagwood's team is poised for a shellacking." In the next frame, Dagwood approaches his front door from the inside, also wearing a helmet. "Woodley's team is going down today, har har." In the next frame, they're both approaching the TV in Dagwood's living room. Herb, "Amigo, are you ready for some full-contact playoff football action?" Dagwood, while glancing at the TV and hearing crowd noises from the stadium, "Yep, it's nice to hear a packed, noisy stadium again." The two friends are seated in the sofa, both with big sandwiches in front of them on plates balanced on each of their laps. Herb, "Are your team's fans masked up to stay safe or to hide how ugly they are?" Dagwood, "Right back at you, buddy." Dagwood, "Looks like your team is practicing social distancing instead of blocking anyone." Herb remarks, "Your team's receiver is afraid to touch the football or something." Dagwood, "I was about to ask you the same thing about your quarterback." Herb, "Boy, it's great to hear the roar of the football game again. Yeah, too bad they're booing your team." In the final frame, Blondie and Tootsie are seated in Blondie's kitchen. They're both chatting and drinking coffee. Tootsie, "It's so nice to hear the boys trash-talking football again." Blondie, "Yeah, they even have some fresh material." Pickles. Grandpa is in the easy chair, reading a book, while Grandma is leaning on the back of the chair, looking over his shoulder. Grandma, "What are you reading?" Earl replies, Huckleberry Finn. Grandma, haven't you already read that? Grandpa, yeah, several times, but as someone once said, a truly great book should be read in youth again, in maturity, and once more in old age. As a frame, buildings should be seen by morning light at noon and by moonlight. Grandma replies, well, that's very profound. Grandpa looks up at her. Yeah, besides, I don't remember a darn thing from the last time I read it. Foxtrot. Andrea Fox, the mom, is in the kitchen using a spatula to make pancakes. She and her husband, Roger, are both in their robes, and he's holding a cup of coffee. Andrea, good day, mate. Roger, what's with the Australian accent? She replies, with all the warm weather we've been having this winter, I've decided one of two things must be going on. Either climate change is real, and it's here, and we're probably doomed, or we were somehow teleported to the southern hemisphere, where it's currently summer. She continues, I find that I sleep better at night if I embrace the second explanation. In the next frame, they stare at each other. In the final frame, Andy continues, shall I throw a shrimp on the bobby for you? Roger replies, dear, those are pancakes. Sally Forth. We're back to the fantasy situations because of the 40th anniversary of this comic strip. In the first frame, Ted and Sally are on the sofa when Sally stands up. Ted, where are you going? She replies, I need to check on something. In the next frame, we've stepped into a 1940s comic strip called Sidney and the Hat by Cy Simon. We're standing in a bakery shop observing pastries in a display case. Sid is staring at the wonderful pastries. By the way, Sid is wearing a black suit with a black tie and white shirt, as well as a black bowler. He also sports a bushy black mustache, reminiscent of Charlie Chaplin. Sid, look at all the precious baked goods, Hat. He's talking to his hat while the hat's thinking, you don't have to shout, Sid. I'm the only one here and I can read your thoughts. Sid continues, which one do you think looks the tastiest, Hat? The hat replies, I possess no personal insight. The reason I can read your thoughts is our very conversation is a figment of your imagination. Sally enters the bakery and confronts Sid. What are you still doing in our strip, Sid? Hi, Sadie. I'm reliving the classic baked goods gag from my October 9th, 1949 Sunday comic. Sally, but the Sally 40th anniversary storyline is over. We don't need any more comic strip cameos. Sid, but my strip was canceled decades ago. I have no home. I live in a complete void. Sid continues, I thought maybe I could play a neighbor in your strip or a background character in small scenes, but just a small part in your special world, or if you ever get tired of Ted and are looking for something different. Meanwhile, Sally is dismantling the comic strip around her, such as pulling down pieces of the background frame. Sally, okay, so what do I do to get you out? Just tear a hole in the fabric of time? Sid, I'm not even sure how I got in your strip in the first place, so yeah, sounds as good an idea as any. Hi and Lois. Hi is coming down a set of steps from upstairs, and he exclaims, whoa. On the wall next to the steps are sports posters and pennants. It turns out that Hi is entering his next-door neighbor's basement that has been turned into a man cave. His friend, Thurston, greets him. Come on down, Hi. Thurston is sitting next to a pool table. Hi. Wow, you really fixed up your man cave. Thurston shows him around. New TV, built-in bar, pool table, leather couch. Hi, how are you going to pay for all this? Thurston is smiling, sitting at a card table on which sit poker chips and playing cards. Thurston, I'm renting it as an Airbnb. Hi just stares at Thurston. Family circus. Mommy is awakened by snoring from Daddy, who is next to her in bed. She's thinking about a workman in the street using a pneumatic tool to break up a concrete sidewalk. She also is thinking his snoring is as loud as a bowling ball striking pins. Then she jams her pillow on her head to try to block out the sound. The next day, Mommy is sitting at the kitchen table with her mother. Mommy, I haven't been getting much sleep at night with Bill snoring. It's driving me up the wall. Grandma replies, you know, my Al's snoring kept me awake for years, but oh, how I missed that sound since he died. In the final frame, Mommy is in bed fast asleep. Bill is snoring again, but this time, music notes on a staff are floating throughout the bedroom. Mommy is smiling in her sleep. Beetle Bailey. Otto, Sarge's dog, who is dressed in the same military uniform as Sarge, holds up his paw. Sarge, is that a splinter, Otto? In the next frame, Sarge is taping Otto's paw. Otto is thinking, he's so dramatic. In the next frame, Private Zero appears in Sarge's office. Zero announces, I hit my head on a branch and it's bleeding. Sarge, put a bandage on it. Next, Killer approaches and puts his bare foot up on Sarge's desk with his pants leg rolled up. Killer, I tripped and skinned my knee. Sarge, put a bandage on it. Next, Plato approaches holding his nose. Plato, a bee stung my nose. Sarge, put a bandage on it. Then Private Rocky comes in the office and exclaims, I cut my finger with my knife. Sarge, put a bandage on it. Suddenly, Beetle strolls in. I've got a problem to discuss. You know what's wrong with you? In the final frame, Beetle is leaving Sergeant Snorkel's office with half of his face covered in bandages to keep his mouth shut so he can't talk. Rhymes with orange. It's one single frame. There are two treadmills, the type you find at a gym. A white rabbit is running on his hind feet on one treadmill, while on the next treadmill, a tortoise is crawling slowly onto the rubber belt. The tortoise, what do you mean press start? It's 30 minutes of cardio just to get up this hill. Mother Goose and Grim, one frame. Mother Goose has gone out to get the mail. While she's walking back in the door with the mail, there's snow in the buildings on the houses on the other side of the street. Mother Goose, strange, someone here at the house just won a week's cruise on a garbage barge. On a nearby sofa, Grim is smiling ear to ear. Dustin. Ed, Dustin's father, is at the eye doctor. He is sitting in an exam chair. With the device that holds the various lenses that the doctor shows you to check your vision in front of his face. The doctor adjusts one of the dials. Yes, your vision is getting worse. It's a natural part of getting older. Ed comments from behind the contraption. I've noticed. My hair gets thinner and my glasses get thicker. Sally Forth. The text box reads, How to Beat the Winter Doldrums. Number one, get plenty of exercise. Under this title, Sally is bundled up in a big winter coat with a hood while wearing an additional stocking cap and a scarf wrapped around her face so that only her eyes are visible. She wears large mittens. In the second frame, the family is in the living room. Ted is wearing a pair of virtual reality goggles. He's holding a controller in each hand. He is swinging them around wildly as he cries out to Sally and Hillary, it sees me. What do I do? What do I do? He continues to shake the controllers in a panic. Sally, run! That's the whole point of this VR game. Hillary, are you still playing knife-wielding grizzly in our hallway? Because I want to play Beat Saber. Pearls Before Swine. Rat is wearing a winter hat when he comes out into the snow in the front yard to talk to the snowman named Gonsoon. Hey, Gonsoon, have you ever thought about making a will so that your loved ones will know how you want your possessions distributed? The snowman replies, That's a good point. Can you write this down for me? Rat pulls out a pen and paper. Sure. The snowman, one carrot, spelled C-A-R-A-T, to whomever picks it up. Rat gives up and goes into the living room, where Pig is sitting on a cushion watching TV. Gonsoon has an annoying sense of humor. Mother Goose and Grim. Grim is sitting on his butt on the living room carpet, pulling himself around with his front paws, scratching himself. Mother Goose runs in screaming, Grammy, stop scooting on my new carpet. Grim continues scooting across the floor. Wait, I'm about to set my personal best. Deflocked. Mammoth the sheep is looking in the mirror as Cobb the tall dog watches. Mammoth pulls on some of his hair, exasperated. Ugh, more gray hairs. My whole family went gray early. Cobb, if it's in your family, what are you going to do? Mammoth runs and grabs the phone. Hello, Mom. I hereby disown my family. He comes back and continues looking at himself in the mirror. Crud. Didn't work. Still gray. Cobb holds up the receiver to the phone. It's your mom. She wants to know when she can stop sending your allowance checks. Pickles. Grandma is standing in the living room when Grandpa comes home. Grandma, where have you been? Grandpa mutters, barbershop. He comes and sits on the couch next to his dog. He grumbles to his wife, I should say the butcher shop. Grandma leans in over the couch and looks at her husband's mostly bald head. Oh, what's wrong? Grandpa, can't you tell? He parted my hair on the wrong side. Grandma starts laughing. Grandpa turns. As Grandpa glares at Grandma, we note that even Roscoe is laughing. Rhymes with orange. The text box reads, The forecast. A butterfly is in a television news studio giving the weather forecast. Another butterfly wearing a cap is running the camera. The weather forecaster is standing in front of a large screen that reads Severe Storm Watch. There is a diagram with arrows pointing at various wind directions and large clouds filled with rain and lightning. The weatherman points. That's the diagram.

0: out of orphans. There are hundreds of videos of it happening, but the Albanian government denies it. The boss takes a moment. Sounds like a wait-and-see situation. What an idiot. Baby Blues. Wanda is in the kitchen making brownies. She's busy stirring the ingredients together in a bowl. Zoe climbs up on a stool, very excited. Ooh, brownie batter. Can I lick the spoon? Wanda, sure. She hands her the spoon. Zoe, and when I'm done, I'll whack Hammy over the head with it. Wanda turns as she's about to put the tray of brownies into the oven. What? Why? Zoe continues licking the spoon. Call it a flavor enhancer. Garfield. John is wearing a towel after taking a shower, drinking a cup of coffee. Odie the dog is sleeping nearby. Suddenly, Garfield runs in with his arms flailing over his head. He's thinking, we're late, we're late. He points in various directions. Places, everyone? John quickly jumps up, puts on his shirt and pants. Odie wakes up and takes a minute to squirt some breath spray into his mouth. In the final frame, Garfield is lying on his back in front of John and Odie, sound asleep. John and Odie are not amused. Mutts. Earl the dog and Mooch the cat are outside in the snow, standing next to a groundhog who's popped his head out of his burrow. The groundhog. Yep, it's getting to be everybody's favorite time of year. Earl. What's that? The groundhog. Groundhog Day. Mooch leaps up in the air and passes out on the snow. The groundhog. Well, looking at Mooch. Almost everybody. High and Lois. Lois and High are sitting on the couch watching TV. High is looking at his phone. I can't take this bad news anymore. Lois crosses her arms while watching the television. Me either. There's a loud click from the remote as High turns off the TV. The two of them are now relaxing on the couch. High, tune in, turn off, chill out. Lois laughs, enjoying their time together. Who was it said that? You've been listening to the Funny Pages. My name's Greg Conroy. This is brought to you by the very good folks at Mind's Eye Organization. Have a great week. Take care.
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2: Today in the Midland-Odessa area, look for sunny skies with a high near 83. Tonight, expect clear skies with a low around 69. Monday, expect sunny skies with a high near 88. Monday night, expect clear skies with a low near 78. Tuesday, it'll be partly cloudy with a high near 81. Stay tuned for the latest forecast and updated temperature every hour, right here on the Recording Library of West Texas.
3: In Midland and West Odessa and Odessa, it's sunny and 63 degrees.
4: I get occasional questions from readers and listeners. Here are three from the last month. Question: I'm an insulin-requiring diabetic. My blood sugar numbers are always high after I eat. Usually they run over 250 milligrams per deciliter or higher. I take fast-acting insulin after each meal. I was taught to calculate the amount of insulin based on how much I ate. As soon as I finished eating, I take my shot. What can I do to make this better? Answer: when both are taken at exactly the same time, food will almost always raise blood sugar faster than insulin can lower it. Your food and insulin timing may need adjusting. Understand that while the insulin taken with food may be called rapid acting, it still takes about 20 minutes after injection to even start working, and even longer to lower blood sugar levels. It's usually best to take insulin before eating, not after. Otherwise, you invite large sugar spikes like what you are experiencing. It's all in the timing. Question: I was started on a pill for my diabetes called metformin. I don't take anything else. After a few months, I noted that my monthly periods became more regular and my acne got better. I had skipped periods for years, plus had acne on and off for years. My doctor told me that my more regular periods and improved acne were good side effects of my diabetes medicine. What else might happen? Answer: metformin improves the body's response to your own insulin. As a result, it lowers your internal insulin levels since less insulin is needed to keep blood sugars in control. High insulin levels also cause monthly periods to be irregular and acne to flare up. It's partly due to male hormones that are triggered by the high insulin levels in the blood. Male hormones cause acne in both men and women. The most important thing to remember is that you may be more fertile as a result. If you plan on becoming a parent, This could be a very good thing.

0: If not, you may want to discuss your options with your doctor. Also, metformin should not be used during pregnancy. Question: I was told that because I have type 1 diabetes, I should never scuba dive. Is this true? Answer: Nonsense. I was certified as a scuba diver almost 30 years ago. I recommend you get a medical exam and make sure you don't have any serious diabetes complications like eye disease, better known as proliferative retinopathy, or hypoglycemia unawareness. I also suggest you check your blood sugar frequently on days before, during, and after dives, since diving burns lots of calories and increases risk of low blood sugars. It's best to be trained by a certified diving instructor. Discuss your situation with the instructor and make sure he or she is comfortable working with diabetic students. There are some excellent local diving programs and a diabetes-specific program in the Virgin Islands, which is highly regarded.
1: Ever wonder how a lighthouse works? The answer can be found in everyday science. Let's visit a typical stone lighthouse on the coast of Maine. In daylight, check out the stripe pattern on the outside. Called a day mark, this design is exclusive to this particular lighthouse and helps sailors identify their location. But fast forward to nightfall, and an entirely new set of signals comes into play. Ready for a climb? Obviously, height makes a lighthouse more visible from offshore. But it still needs a stronger than average light to cut through weather. So as we approach the very top... Whoa! Cover your eyes! The light up here is extremely intense because of the type of lens encircling the lamp. Look, it's huge, between 6 and 8 feet in diameter. This lens rotates around the lamp to send the light 360 degrees around the lighthouse and create a flashing effect that can be seen at sea. Now, look closely at the lens. It's fitted with many tiny triangular prisms, not unlike the eye of an insect. This type of lens is called a compound lens. Now, as light shines out from the lamp, individual light rays hit the compound lens. Those single rays are split by the prisms into multiple beams that, together, are many times brighter than the lamp alone. So this powerful signal can be reflected as far as 20 miles out to sea. Hope we shed some light on this subject today. Thanks for being a part of Everyday Science. Everyday Science is part of Bayer Corporation's National Education Program, making science make sense.
2: You may have the romantic notion that birds mate for life, but most bird marriages, like many human marriages, don't last forever. I'm David Ginder. Breaking up is for the birds on today's Nature Watch. Only a few bird species form a strong pair bond in the first place. But when birds pair up, divorce rates depend on the species. Flamingos call it quits after one season nearly 100% of the time. Australian ravens tend to mate for life. How do humans measure up? You can compare Americans to masked boobies. Both birds and people divorce at a rate of 40 to 50%. So why do birds call it quits? Sometimes home wreckers break the bond. Some seabirds can get vicious. Female great skuas are known to go as far as killing to steal another bird's mate. And some male birds desert their mates. You may spot a previously pair-bonded male blue duck suddenly living in another nest. Divorce rates tend to vary not only by species, but also by the neighborhood. Suburban birds that gather around your bird feeder tend to remain loyal. Birds that live in large forest flocks have more options available. They're more likely to untie the knot. Nature Watch is produced in association with the National Geographic Society. To find out more about your world, visit nationalgeographic.com.
3: Here's what's happening on the Mystery Hour. We're reading Copper River by Cork O'Connor. Part Irish, part Native American, Sheriff Cork O'Connor serves the remote territory of Tamarack County, Minnesota. But big trouble is brewing. A powerful man believes O'Connor killed his son. Now there's a price on the sheriff's head and a bullet in his leg. He finds refuge with his cousin, Jewel, and her teenage son, Rem, in their tiny Michigan town. But when Rem and his friends are threatened, O'Connor must risk his cover to find out why. The Mystery Hour, weeknights at 11 on Recording Library of West Texas Radio. 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
4: Framingham Heart Study officials say the results of a new study are a wake-up call to a growing public health problem that could worsen in 10 to 50 years when the nation's overweight youngsters become old enough to be at risk for heart failure. This is Health Beat. Framingham researchers have recently found that excess weight independently increases the risk of developing heart failure, a condition in which the heart cannot pump enough blood through the body. With an estimated 13% of today's children and adolescents being overweight, the rising rates of heart failure will likely continue. Framingham investigator Dr. Ramachandran Vasan.
5: A further concern is that over the last two decades, the prevalence of overweight has doubled among children and nearly tripled among the adolescents, suggesting that we are dealing with an epidemic of overweight and obesity in the United States.
4: The good news is that the results suggest that maintaining a healthy weight could help prevent heart failure. Both children and adults can benefit from dietary measures and regular physical activity. For the National Heart, Lung, and Blood Institute, I'm Cindy Lorenz.

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1: This is the Recording Library of West Texas. 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

0: welcome to Cooking in the Dark. This is Cheryl Cummings, and I'm going to introduce to you the man who proves to us every week that you don't need sight to cook dinner tonight, Dale Campbell.
1: Well, what is going on? The Ides of March, man, they're not far away, Cheryl.
0: This is true.
1: Let's see. Let me think here. My goodness gracious. I should have done the math before we came on. 59. 59 at 66. Ooh, 299 shopping days left until Christmas.
0: No. I should have stopped you if I'd known you were going there.
1: You know that old groundhog, Cheryl? He was pretty much right on top of it.
0: Oh, my gosh. Was he ever? Have we had some bizarre weather, or have we had some bizarre weather?
1: It has been just craziness.
0: I mean, for us, okay, because no snow means that Tim and I can still get around. But I feel
1: right.
0: For, like, people in D.C. and even you folks out there in Texas, I mean, I don't know.
1: Man, I tell you what, it snowed. Of course, Houston, y'all was, you know, I make the joke that we used to drive home to Kansas City. It'd take us an hour and a half to get out of Houston because we're on the extreme south side, You know, and I'm like, man, but that I-10 runs right about the middle of town, you know, north and south, and that snow fell just about the I-10.
0: Wow.
1: I think it knew better than to come further south. Dale was waiting, man. No snow. I mean, I've only got 30 miles to Galveston, and we run out of room, can't move further south. And heck, the one time that it did snow here back on Christmas Eve, there was more snow in Galveston on the beach than there was up here. It's craziness. Reverse psychology. I don't know what it did to us, but it did something crazy. We're going to have, you know, right now, Cheryl, what's going on in Houston is the livestock show and rodeo, the big barbecue cook-off, and man, it's still chilly out. Can't go fire up the grill. Some of y'all can't even see your grill because of the snow, but, you know, I got the hankering for some ribs.
0: Bring a little summer.
1: Bring a little,
0: let's
1: cook something up.
0: Yeah.
1: If it's not warm, we can at least pretend it's warm.
0: Yeah.
1: So that's what we're going to do on the show today, y'all. We're going to make some ribs. Now, the ribs we're going to do have... Well, Bessie is safe.
0: Yeah.
1: Because we're making pork ribs.
0: Ah. Well, there you go.
1: Some spare ribs, man. So, there you go. Catch that little squealer. Get him by the tail. Bring him over here. Slap. Let's slap off the slab over there. Hey, we're also, you know, what goes with spare ribs?
0: What?
1: Baked beans.
0: Oh, yummy.
1: And I'm going to show everybody how to do baked beans just super quick, super easy, and make them super delicious. Additionally, we've got a couple other tricks up our sleeves. And one we're going to kind of start with, you know, right after we hit it, right after we get back after these messages. But, you know, there was a guy, Cheryl, he came home.
0: Yeah.
1: From a party, from his office party. Comes rolling in, drunker than Cooter Brown, you know. The next morning he wakes up, doesn't remember anything. He looks over, he's afraid to look around, you know, and he looks over at the bedstand and there's a glass of water with two aspirins. You know, the house is totally immaculate. All his clothes are folded up at the foot of the bed. He's like, wow. What's going on, you know? He's got a massive hangover. He takes the aspirin. He gets up, staggers into the bathroom, looks in the mirror, and he's got this huge black eye. Oh, man. He's thinking to himself, what happened? And on the mirror is a note from his wife. It says, baby, I love you. You've got a warm, you know, you've got a hot breakfast downstairs waiting for you on the table. Coffee's made. I've gone out to the grocery store to get the stuff to make your favorite dish for dinner. I love you, and X's and O's, and a little kiss, you know, a lipstick kiss on it from his wife. And he's like, wow. Still foggy. He still hasn't put two and two together, you know?
0: Mm-hmm.
1: He goes downstairs, and sure enough, there's his breakfast all laid out, coffee's made, his son's sitting there at the table, and, you know, he sits down and he goes, son, what happened last night? He goes, well, Dad, you came in about 3 o'clock drunk. You tripped and fell over the coffee table, broke it, shattered it. You got in a fight with the coat rack, and the coat rack lost. Then you were going upstairs and you ran into the door and that's where you got the black eye. Mom was so mad. You were drunk and raising all kinds of a ruckus, and she tried to get you undressed for bed, and when she tried to undo your pants, you were like, started screaming, no, I'm married. So the moral of the story, man, make sure you say the right thing at the right time. All right, y'all, cooking in the dark. We're going to get crazy with a little wintertime barbecue right on the other side.

0: 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And Cooking in the Dark will be delivered directly to your computer. Dale Campbell here with Cooking in the Dark, and let me ask you a question. When you take something out of the oven and you hear a sizzling sound, do you realize it's you sizzling and not the food? When you're grilling, do you find that your finger's getting cooked, not the meat? If so, you need to get some Kitchen Grips oven mitts, the same ones that I use when I do Cooking in the Dark. These great mitts will not only protect you to temperatures up to 500 degrees, but they also protect you against steam burns and also burns from hot liquids. They clean up real easy. Just wash them off under the faucet or toss them in the dishwasher. The main reason I love them, though, being blind, I can actually identify what I'm touching right through the mitts without getting burnt. Now try that with a great big old cotton mitt. Also, unlike a cotton mitt, these babies are non-flammable, so you won't touch something accidentally and catch on fire. You know where to get them. 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
6: Welcome back to our summer in the winter cooking show. No, what are we doing? What are we doing?
2: Super pig! You know, the gathering, we get down there and get a little crazy. They may not have us back to the gathering in October. You know what I mean?
6: Oh, that's going to be so much fun.
2: We're going to have a blast. Hey, y'all, we've got pork. I've got a big old 4-pound slab of pork ribs here, spare ribs. I've got a big old pot of boiling water. Right into the boiling water they go. I just kind of dropped them in there slowly, and I've got a big 12-quart pot. I had this water boiling. Okay, there we go. I want to make sure we've got fire under here. Fire! Reminds me of a song, Cheryl. Widening my call. Turn on the radio.
6: Ah, yeah.
2: Or you will closer. You just say no. But when we
6: Should we talk about food?
2: All right, what we're doing with the ribs, y'all, we've got them in this pot of boiling water. Put the lid back on them here. We want to let them boil for about 10 or 15 minutes, and it's going to help to really get a lot of the grease off of them. the talking timer. So we're going to let those go. All right, man, our ribbies, y'all. We've got pulled the ribs off, set the pot in the sink. Let me get the broiler going here. All right. Now, what I'm going to do, let me put on my waterproof grips oven mitts. Man, this is where you trust the waterproofness. Because what I'm going to do...
6: Oh, no. Are you sticking...
2: I'm going to reach in this pot of boiling water. We're going to grab the ribs. Just like that. Pull them right out here. Let me set them over here. Okay. Just like that, y'all. Didn't get burned at all, Cheryl.
6: Wow. Awesome.
2: Now, what I want somebody to do is put on one of them cotton... mitts and reach in their pot of boiling water and get their ribs out.
6: Not advisable.
2: I bet you get burnt.
6: Yeah.
2: And while you're at it, get some glass in your kitchen. All right. Now, what we're going to do here is we're going to broil these dudes on each side, our ribbies. Boiling them, like I said, y'all, helps because they're pork. They're going to be kind of greasy. Man, these are some big old meaty ribs. I like them. I'm going to cut this slab in half. Ooh, man, they're still hot, girl.
6: Uh-oh. But you can hold those with your grips on, right?
2: Oh, yeah, if I had them on. Wow, these are big old meaty ones. What we're going to do, y'all, we're going to throw a little rub. Use your favorite rub. If you don't want to use a dry rub, don't use it. If you want to make one up, a great one is a little chili powder,
6: mm-hmm.
2: a little garlic salt, garlic powder, a little brown sugar. Some oregano, some bay, whatever you want to make it of. I've got mine, but I would share you the recipe, but it's secret. So what I'm doing, y'all, I'm just putting a little rub on these ribs. I'm just rubbing it in. I'll flip this guy over here. And what you do is you just rub it into the meat, and the dry rub, actually, because there's a little bit of moisture with this meat, you know, it'll get kind of pasty is what we're looking for. Just a little bit of a paste on these. Any of y'all that do some smoking or anything outdoors? Not cigarettes.
6: Oh.
2: Meat.
6: You mean barbecue stuff?
2: Barbecue smoking.
6: Ah.
2: All right. What we're going to do is we're going to throw these in under the broiler. Now, this boiling step, y'all, it's not too hard. If you don't want to do it, you do not have to do it. The broiler step we're doing right now, if you don't want to do it, you do not have to do it. All right, we're going in the broiler, setting them in here. Going to give us about 5 minutes. What this broiling does for the next step in these ribs, it gets a little brown, makes them, you know, gives them a little brownness, a little crispiness. Mm-mm-mm. So good. But again, this broiler step, if y'all ain't real familiar with your broiler, you don't want to mess with it, it's not absolutely necessary. You don't have to do it. Okay, Cheryl, we're going to pull the ribs out of the broiler, and I'm going to set them over here out of the way just to kind of cool for the time being before we go to the second step. I guess this would be the third step in these ribbies.
6: So, Dale, remind us again, how long did you put it in for?
2: The ribs were in for just for 4 minutes.
6: Okay, and did you flip it or did you just cook it?
2: I just boiled it. I put them in with the meaty side. You know, the ribs are concaved.
6: Right.
2: So the inside, the bowl, the inside of the rib, the curve,
6: mm-hmm.
2: is like the inside, you know? So right. There's like a membrane there and not much meat.
6: Right.
2: Most of the meat is on the outside.
6: Mm-hmm.
2: So that's the side that I put. The curved side is what I put up to kind of brown. So they're kind of brown. They're just sitting there. We're going to let them cool just for a minute. We'll take a break right here and... be back with the rest of the rib steps in just a second. With our ribs, we've got them cooled down a little bit. What I'm going to do is slice these guys down. You want to cut them down into individual riblets. Now, what we want to do is just slice between the bones. You can kind of feel the bones sticking out. And then you just want to run your knife right between the rib bones and cut them down so that you've got individual ribs. You want to feel the bone. You can feel the bones protruding through the side of the meat. What you want to do is just put your knife right in that right in between those two bones. I'm on a cutting board here. I'm holding the ribs with one hand, and I'm just cutting right down through, letting the knife blade just follow the curvature of the bone as your guide for slicing these dudes. All right, let me get a couple of these off to the side here. Some of our slicing, give me a little more room on the cutting board here. Now on these, we've got spare ribs here. So spare ribs have got part of the backbone on them. So you've got to, as you slice them down, you're going to be able to slice a few of these off with no problem. Then you're going to run into a couple that are going to be hanging on to that spare rib down there at the, you know, the part of the backbone. So you want to be able to cut down through and then cut across. You know, when you cut down to the bottom, you'll feel the bone. And then just turn your knife blade and just kind of cut to the side, left or right. And you'll feel it when you're at the bottom of that bone, you know, the part of the backbone, and you can just whack that dude right on off. Okay, so now here's what we're going to do. We've got all of our ribs sliced down. Lay them in the pan. I've got a cake pan that I'm laying these in, and you just want to lay them in the cake pan on their sides, okay? We're just simply laying them from one end to the other on their sides. Yeah, Cheryl, these are so good. This is my Grandma Tally's recipe. Country ribs, she used to call them. I didn't argue.
6: You were just ribs.
2: I just called them damn delicious. Darn delicious. I'm sorry for any kids out there. Don't swear.
6: Yeah, no swearing. Darn delicious.
2: Unless you get a daggum good reason. All right. Now, here comes the really cool part. We're going to take some barbecue sauce. Now, I've seen this recipe done a couple different ways, and I've tried it this other way. Wasn't a big fan of it, y'all. It called for taking 2 cups of barbecue sauce and cutting it with 2 cups of spaghetti sauce.
6: Oh, yeah. That
2: wasn't my cup of tea.
6: Yeah, I could see where the taste, the spaghetti sauce could overwhelm the barbecue sauce, and it's sort of blah.
2: Now, you want to put, I've got like a 16-ounce bottle here of barbecue sauce. If you want to cut this with some honey, if you want to make your own barbecue sauce, I'm using KC Masterpiece. It's one that I like. I like Cattleman's. Sometimes I even just make my own. What we're doing is we're just putting this barbecue sauce on all over the top of our ribs. All right. Let me rinse my hands off here. Now, for the best part of this whole thing. Time to go ahead and get yourself a cold beer because you're doing ribs. You're almost done with them, except for letting the oven do its thing. We need to cover them with some foil, and we're going to put them in a 225 degree oven. You can go 225, 250. And you want to let them bake for about 3 hours.
6: Did you just say 3 hours?
2: 3 hours.
6: Oh, my God.
2: Oh, did you hear the audience? Oh. No, no. All righty. There we go. Let me bring this oven back down. Okay. I think that's it. They are in the oven baking away. So we're done with our ribbies. So we'll take a little break right here. We'll be right back.

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1: I want to talk about dessert. Let's think about what we're going to do for dessert. I got an idea.
5: Dessert? What are you doing?
1: Let's make a cool, quick little crock pot dessert, huh?
5: Does quick really go with the word crock pot?
1: Well, quick fixing, slow cooking. How's that?
5: Okay.
1: I mean, the prep time, that's it. Quick for prep time.
5: Right, right.
1: What I've got here, y'all, is one cake mix. It's a white cake mix. And I'm just going to combine everything right here. We need to combine this cake mix with a half a cup of butter, which is one stick of butter. So I've softened the butter in the microwave. Not so much. I put it on a plate, y'all, and set it in the microwave.
5: Mm-hmm.
1: And then microwaved it for about 20 seconds. I don't want it so melted, you know, that it's melted.
5: It's like runny, yeah.
1: I want it just soft. And what I'm doing, I've opened up one end of the wrapper here that this butter comes in, and I'm just squeezing out what didn't fall out. Kind of fold the two sides over, the two outside parts over,
5: mm-hmm.
1: and it'll help keep you out of the butter. I was doing real good until the very end there, and I got hit. Wash my hands off real fast, get the butter off. Okay, I put the butter in the crock pot with the cake mix. Let me get a fork here. We just want to cut that in together. I'll just use a couple knives here real quick. I'm just kind of... just taking the two knives and just swooshing all over the place in here, kind of close to each other, so you're kind of, so they kind of pass each other as you move one. Like right here, I've got one at 12 and one at 6, and I'm moving the one from 6 to 12 and the one from 12 to 6.
5: Mm-hmm.
1: Makes sense?
5: Yep.
1: And then I'm kind of going across at the different hours. What we want to do is you just want to cut this butter in to the cake mix, and it's going to be real crumbly. Now, if y'all remember way back when we made that one...
5: The chocolate cherry.
1: That was very excellent, too.
5: That was awesome.
1: Today, we're using vanilla, just a white cake.
5: Mm-hmm.
1: I use a can of
0: strawberry pie filling.
5: Ooh.
0: I mean, strawberries in summertime, I'm in. Hmm?
5: Pretty good.
0: Now, let me get this. I kind of, you know, y'all, you know me, man. I got to get my hands in it. Let's get our fingers involved here. So now I've got to kind of scrape some of this off my fingers. Whoop, no ring. The ring stays on the finger, please. Thank you. All right. Now, there's that. Now, here's the hard part, y'all. We need to open up our can of strawberry pie filling. And we've got one can. It's about 15 ounces, I believe,
5: mm-hmm.
0: somewhere in there.
5: Right.
0: If you want, you can for sure do two, because when we did the gathering in Houston and we made these, that's what we did. We used two cans of pie filling. That was before I was real sweet, though, so.
5: You underestimate yourself there, Mr. Dale.
0: Yes, I do. Yes,
5: yeah.
0: I do. No. Happens all the time. All right, so let's open up this can of strawberry pie filling. And, y'all, when you make this recipe, now I know that my mom made it, and she used spice cake
5: mm-hmm.
0: and apples.
5: Oh, that sounds yummy.
0: Good. Really anything. I mean, cake and fruit, how can it not go together very well?
5: Right.
0: Blueberries and chocolate, blueberries and white cake, blueberries and blueberries. Blueberries and strawberries.
5: Right, right.
0: Okay. So now, we've got our strawberries in there. I'm just going to kind of flip-flop it here a little bit. We just kind of want to stir it up just a tad. You don't really have to do this, but I'm just going to do a little stuff to it. And that's it. Put your lid on it. We want to go high for 2.5 hours, and you're done. Now, one little tip, y'all. Let's put a toothpick under the lid when we put the lid on. So that'll create a little gap and let some of the steam, the condensation out. So I'm just setting the lid in place, and I'm putting a toothpick right in between it just to create a little vent to let some of the steam and stuff out. There we go, man. We are good to go. All right, Cheryl, let's do some macaroni and cheese.
5: My favorite.
0: There are so many variations of this besides just the stuff that comes in that box that says cheese and macaroni. By K-R-A-F-T.
5: Oh, our favorite place.
0: Yeah, man. Good stuff. Go ahead and read us the recipe.
5: Ah, this is a good one. This is good. So 2 cups of dry macaroni, 2 cups of grated cheddar cheese, 1/4 cup of butter or margarine, 2 large eggs, 1 1/2 cups of milk, 2 heels of bread crumbled, salt and pepper to taste. Pretty straightforward there. Well, except for the bread heels, which are a little different. But as you said, there are lots of different ways to make macaroni and cheese.
0: Tons of ways. And the breadcrumbs in this one, I don't know if I'm going to use them or not. It's just strictly up to who? You. Let me, this macaroni, what I do, y'all, when I get macaroni now, you know, whatever pasta I get, it's usually served in those, you know, sold in those little plastic,
5: mm-hmm.
0: not really plastic, I don't know what they are, type bags.
5: Mm-hmm.
0: But, you know, they never tear the right way. They always tear down the bag instead of across it. I don't care how you open it.
5: This is true.
0: So next thing you got, you're chasing pasta all over the daggum floor. So I just dump them all out into a big old, Ziploc bag. So we're good to go. Now I've got elbow macaroni here, and we are going into our, we've got a pot of water, a four quart little pot here.
5: Well, I've got to say one nice thing about this recipe. It did say boil and drain macaroni. Because I remember meeting some, I used to work at a company where, you know, they had like the staff newsletter. And somebody put
0: right.
5: in a macaroni and something recipe. And, like, the next day you hear somebody complaining, I made the macaroni salad and it wasn't good. And then you say, well, what happened? And they
0: was
5: say,
0: it a little crunchy?
5: It was a little crunchy. And you're like, you didn't cook the macaroni before you mixed up the other stuff. So the recipe didn't say to cook. The response was.
0: I know. What's up? Yeah. We've got our pasta boiling. We want to boil this for 10 minutes. So let me set the timer here. Actually, you know what, Cheryl? I think I'm going to go 8 minutes.
5: Okay.
0: I want to go al dente, y'all. I don't want to boil it all the way through. Pasta, I don't care if you do it in the microwave or on the cooktop.
5: Mm-hmm.
0: You've got to boil it for 10 minutes, you know? And give or take,
5: right.
0: Nothing, 10 minutes. So I want to boil this for a little bit less. And remember, too, you know, this is something that Henry taught us. Pasta, while it's boiling, y'all, it will, I mean, if you overcook it, you don't want to, you know, woo, it's nasty.
5: Right.
0: And it will continue to cooking. Even if you turn the heat off and you leave it in that hot water, it's going to continue to cook. So you definitely want to strain it as quick as you can. You know, I mean, we've sold a bunch of those six, and it's a 2.5-quart and a 6-quart pot that would be perfect for this. And they have the locking lids on them so that when you're done boiling, you can just lock the lid in place, take it, and the lid becomes a strainer. You just take the pot to the sink and flip it over and strain it right out with the lid locked in place. Cool little set, cool little gizmo. Our pasta is boiling away. Why don't we set the time machine for about 7 minutes, and we'll be right back. On the other side of the time machine, remember, keep your arms, feet, and hands inside at all times. Here we go. All right, y'all. Everybody's here. Hands and feet are in.
5: Yep. Everything's here.
0: Cheryl, you're there. All right. Did our wine make it? Is our wine still there?
5: Oh, absolutely. We never let go of that. Are you kidding?
0: Okay. I'm just dumping the pasta out here into a colander. Now, if you got those cool pots with the straining lid on them, you could just strain it right on out, right in the same pot. The same pot, I said, Mom. All right. So, now we need to get some grated cheese going here. Let me get my tower grater and a plate. What I like doing on these tower, I've got these they're microwave plates, actually. But they work really well for this because they take the tower grater, and I can set it. The tower grater there on top of the plate. They've got a little lip on them and stuff. I think for this, Cheryl, we're going to use probably the medium. I don't want the jumbo. I think I want the medium grate on this for our 2 cups of cheese.
5: Yeah.
0: And, yeah, when I was looking at these macaroni and cheese recipes, my goodness, there's a 4-cheese one that looks out of sight. I think we're going to have to do that one on a show again.
5: Right.
0: It's got, like, gorgonzola and Parmesan, and man, all these really yummy, delicious sounding.
5: Well, recipes. As you said, mac and cheese is definitely something you can sort of experiment with. I mean, there can be some really sort of dedicated mac and cheese lovers who will insist that it has to be a particular way, but
0: right.
5: The variety of recipes and just your own taste can cause you to experiment. I mean, a few nights ago, Mr. Cummings might remember this, we were getting ready to make mac and cheese, and I was all set. I thought I knew exactly what I had in the refrigerator for cheese. I open up the refrigerator, and no
0: peas?
5: Well, I had cheese, but I didn't have everything I thought, so I'm like, what happened?
0: Right.
5: And I just had to rethink it, like, okay, so we're going to call it...
0: You know, the mice were in, the mice were around your area.
5: I suspected that all the time. And so
0: yeah.
5: I just changed it. I used the cheese we had. We had some cheddar, we had some feta, we had some, you know, so I just grated everything up, tossed it in, and it's pretty delicious.
0: And there
5: delicious.
0: You go, man.
5: Pretty delicious.
0: Okay, so this recipe, what do, girl? I've got to put the pasta in the bowl. I'm using 1.5-quart casserole dish, y'all. I've got it buttered down. So let me put our pasta in there. Now, over the top of this, what I'm going to add, 2 cups of grated cheddar cheese. Sprinkle that out over the top. Kind of mix it up here a little bit. Now, I believe, does this recipe call for 1 egg or 2?
5: 2 large eggs.
0: 2 large eggs. And Dora. Okay, we've got them here. She's on a swing. Yeah, I know. I was telling everybody.
5: That was the I'm away, why are you bothering me type of response.
0: Yeah, I did what you asked me to do. Leave me the heck alone, y'all.
5: It's right there. Just find it.
1: Find it. I laid my eggs, man. Yeah. Pandora's got the one job where laying an egg is not a bad thing. Hey, while I'm doing this here real quick, y'all, I want to send a little shout-out to our girl, Jolie Mason, out there at the L.A. Radio Reading in California, I.A. We yacked the other day. I think they're going to arrange to get me on their show so we can talk about the old mouse hole scholarships that are just coming up.
5: Is that y'all are gonna have the deadline's to coming up again?
1: What's that?
5: Or is the deadline passed? Are you still
1: The new deadline, they'll open March the 2nd. So they'll be open when you're listening to this.
5: Ah.
1: And they close May the 15th, I believe.
5: So
1: you'll have to go to the website, check it all out, and see what's there.
5: Give us a hint of what's going on.
1: Okay, how about, let me get my collapsible whisk in my perfect bowl. I think I'm using a 6-quarter. Perfect for these two eggs. Going to beat them up here real fast. Need to add a cup of milk. The scholarships this year, girl, we're looking at about $4,000 in scholarship money.
5: Wow.
1: And I think we're also, we've actually got about $5,400 in scholarship money this year. And thanks to all the Blind Mice members who support us for that. Without y'all, we wouldn't have anything. But we're going to be giving away, I'd like to give away 4, if we can, netbooks. You know, I've heard so many people comment, man, if I would have had a netbook in college, I'm like, man, I'm thinking to myself, if I would have had a netbook in college, I could have sold it for $1,000. I would have had the only one. All them people would have got tired of writing on stone tablets, you know, and all that stuff. Hey, look at this. All right, we need the salt and pepper to taste. I think we've about got this here, Cheryl.
5: Did you do a cup and a half of milk or just one?
1: I just did a cup. Did it call for a cup and a half?
5: It does.
1: Okay. I will do that. This is a little different than the recipe I normally use. This one doesn't call for any flour, which some of them do. So that's why one reason I wanted to kind of make this is to compare and contrast a little bit. Some call for you to melt the cheese ahead of time. Okay. Cup and a half of milk. Now, here's where if you want to use the heel of the bread for breadcrumbs,
5: mm-hmm.
1: you can just tear those up, tear your breadcrumbs up. And it's kind of funny. I mean, we've got a loaf of bread here. And I was able to get, of course, the one end of the bread, because it says to use the two heels for this.
5: Mm-hmm.
1: And I was able to do that. On, of course, the end that's closest to the bag being, you know, where it's open.
5: Right.
1: Like, man, how am I going to get that dude out at the bottom? Well, I put my hand, you know, there's a little bit of room around the bag, and I just kind of started gently sliding the bottom piece through the wrapper,
5: uh-huh.
1: you know, the bottom heel around, and then I got it to the side of the bread.
5: Oh, cool.
1: Don't ask me how, man, but I just reached my hand right in the bag and pulled out that one, too. Now, you want these to be kind of little, just small. So I'm just kind of crumbling up pretty small. No worries. Yeah, it was really interesting. I mean, all the different recipes. A cookbook sale is coming up, Cheryl, for Mother's Day.
5: Oh, nice.
1: April. Now, if you're a Blind Mice member, you just got to take advantage of the 23% off sale we had. We'll never have a sale that big again. But if you were a Blind Mice member, you knew about it. If you aren't a Blind Mice member, you need to get to Blind Mice Mart. .com, Blind by Smart, the three little blind mice, .com, and register to become a member. Okay, we've got the breadcrumbs out over the top of the Mac, y'all. Now we're going to take our milk and egg mixture and just pour it over the top. Now, any remaining cheese? We need to have a little bit of cheese, please. We didn't want to use all of our cheese. We're just going to sprinkle right here on top. Now, we need to bake this at, what was it, Cheryl, 350?
5: 350 for 20 to 30 minutes.
1: 350
5: mm-hmm.
1: for 20 to 30 minutes. Now, what I'm going to do, it doesn't specify in the recipe, y'all, covered or uncovered, but I'm going to cover it strictly because I don't want this cheese exposed to all this heat for all this amount of time, you know, for all that time. So what I'm going to do is I'm going to bake it for about 20 minutes, 25 minutes, and then we'll uncover it and let it bake for another 5 to 10 minutes. Just to kind of, I know what it wants to do. It wants to kind of crisp up a little bit. So we'll kind of let it do that. All right, we put the lid on it. And into the oven we go. Again, y'all, about 20 minutes. Then uncover it. All right, so here we go. Set it in there, top shelf. And away we go.
5: And can I just add that in the recipe it says that, you know, when you start experimenting, you can think about putting in a little bit of bacon, a little bit of ham, chicken, which should be cooked first, and tuna, green chilies, all that sort of stuff. They said what they suggest would be nice additions.
1: Yes. That's one thing. It's a pretty versatile little dish, mac and cheese is. Right. And even if you use the mac and cheese, you know, the Kraft macaroni and cheese, you know, you're still right there.
5: Right. You can expand
1: right
5: it.
1: There. All right, y'all, let's take a little break right here, and we'll be right back with Cooking in the Dark.

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0: All right, y'all. Welcome back. Looks like we got time to squeeze in that last recipe I told you about.
7: baked beans. Oh, we're ready.
0: We're going to add just a little spin on it. We're going to make this baked bean recipe with a little bit of a twist. You need an apple?
7: Apple?
0: A Granny Smith works fine. You need it peeled, cored, and sliced. So you know what I've pulled out here, Cheryl?
7: The apple corer thingamabobby?
0: The apple machine. Yay! All right, so I've got my finger in the hole at the end. I'm lining it up. The prongs are on it, right above the top of the core. Now this little gadget, y'all, will peel and core and slice an apple in, 2,000, 3,000, 4,000, 5,000, 6,000, 7,000, 8,000. How about right there? 8 seconds. Where you're peeled, cored, and sliced. One thing that's kind of cool about this is that the way it's a big old spiral cut, you know? So what you can do is cut one side out, just make a cut from top to bottom on one side of this little ring that's left because the core is out of the middle of the apple, and right. You get individual, just like this one. Mmm. So if you've got a food dehydrator, you can make apple rings. You know, these are great for desserts. What I'm doing, y'all, I'm just simply turning this apple on the plate, and I'm slicing from top to bottom. So I'm making a whole bunch of little cuts. I'm getting a whole bunch of little sliced apple pieces. We're going to need this for this little recipe right here. I've got 6 pieces of bacon. Mmm, bacon.
7: Do you have to cook the bacon or no?
0: No, I'm not going to cook the bacon.
7: Okay.
0: The bacon will cook in the oven with the baked beans. Because these beans are going to go for about 30 minutes at 350 in a 350 degree oven covered. And then we'll uncover them. Okay. So what I did with the bacon, y'all, I slice about half of it. I slice down. Okay. The other half I'm going to leave in just strips. And we're going to lay those out on the top. This is so easy, y'all, and it's so good. These apples, this is a great little dish to take places. You know what I mean?
7: Right.
0: If you're going to a little barbecue, a little cookout, just even over to a neighbor's house for Easter meal, you know?
7: Mm-hmm.
0: Baked beans are a pretty good way to go here.
7: We love baked beans.
0: All right, I've put a little vegetable spray into the

0: Jonathan works really well for this too. Go ahead and just mix it up. Mix up your apples and your beans. And the can, I used a big can, y'all, a 26-ounce can of beans for this. Now, our little pieces of bacon that we sliced, we're just going to do the same thing with those. Just kind of crumble them, not really crumble them, but just kind of mix them in throughout the beans here, the beans and the apples, so that you just get them kind of, get the hunks of bacon kind of spread out all over. And then again, mix it all up. And I'm just mixing it in the same bowl I'm going to bake it in, y'all, in this 8x8 cake pan. Now, these pieces of bacon that are left that we didn't slice, we're going to lay on top. Just put them on top in a line. I'm just lining them up left to right, right down the pan. You don't want them on top of each other. You just want to spread them out, y'all, all on top of the beans. So that as these bake, all that great, the great drippings will go where? Right down into your beans. All right, we want to cover these. And again, we want to bake these at about the same amount of time we're going to bake the macaroni and cheese, about 30 minutes. You do want to bake it covered, and then about the last 10 minutes, uncover it. So let me get the foil out. We'll do that. Get that in the oven. And man, Cheryl, I think it's time just to kick back, drink some wine, hang out with the audience, and wait for everything to be done.
1: A complete meal.
0: Maybe the band will play us a tune. That would be cool. Ah. Maybe Eddie will go crazy again today and play us some blues. A little blues, please. All right, foil them up into a 350-degree oven. 30 minutes, you're good to go. Remember, pull them out after 30, uncover them, and let them go for about another 10 minutes. We won't have time to show you that right here, but we will do that. All right, y'all, I'm Dale Campbell. This is Cooking in the Dark. We're going to take a short, and we'll be right back to sum up today's show.

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5: Welcome back. Summer and winter, cooking in the dark. Here we go.
6: Man, I tell you what, when they started talking about it, they had over 300 barbecue teams out there and these rigs. And, I mean, we're talking huge rigs. And to get in the cook-off out there, they've got to do, like, they've got to donate, like, 35 briskets to the organization, you know?
5: Okay. Mm-hmm.
6: And, or ribs or chicken or whatever. Man, I mean, everybody's smoking out there. It smells so good. Oh, it's good, good, good, good. So today's show, y'all, we did kind of like an indoor rib thing. Basically, to summarize, if you just don't want to do what we did, don't listen to the show. No, seriously, cut your ribs down into individual ribs, lay them in a cake pan on their sides, cover them in barbecue sauce, and bake them at about 225, 250 for three and a half hours. They will fall off the bone, I guarantee it. I also showed you how to make some great, delicious baked beans just by adding an apple and a little bit of bacon. Mm-mm-mm, just as good. How about that crock pot dessert? Nothing simpler than that, y'all.
5: Yummy.
6: You can't boil water, you can make that dessert. So I'm challenging all the rookies out there, all the people I've heard from that are learning how to cook. I know a couple of y'all out there just got new crock pots. Get after it, man. A bunch of y'all ordered the crock pot cookbooks that were on sale. Here's a quick one for you. Hey, Cheryl, why don't you tell them about that macaroni and cheese real fast, and we'll get the band up, and I'm going to get out there and hang out with y'all, smoke a cigar, and have some cognac.
5: So here we go, the macaroni
6: What?
5: No.
6: I said, ain't got no cognac.
5: Oh.
6: I'm sorry. They don't have any cognac.
5: Are you interrupting? You're interrupting.
6: I know.
5: Yeah.
6: You got rum?
5: I need to read the recipe.
6: Black cherry?

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1: Hey, is that macaroni that's not very funny?
0: Thank you, Dale. 1/4 cup butter or margarine.
1: You know, dry, not very funny.
0: 2
1: droll.
0: Large eggs. Dale! Shh. 1 1/2 cups of milk, 2 heels of bread crumbled, salt and pepper to taste. That's all you need. So cook the macaroni first, drain that, grate your cheese, mix everything together, hold on to a little bit of cheese, and you want to put your macaroni and cheese together. You want to put the heels of the bread on top of the macaroni, and you pour your egg mixture with the milk on top of that, and then you put on the remaining cheese. We think cover for a little bit, so cover for maybe 10 minutes. Put it in the oven. It's at 350 for 20 to 30 minutes. And the last 5 or so minutes, you can take off the cover and let that top get a little crunchy. Okay, Dale, where are you now?
1: All right, y'all. Cooking in the dark, man. A delicious feast made quick and easy right here in March. There might be snow on the ground, baby, but we've got barbecue in our tummies. Yummy, yummy. All right, y'all. I'm Dale Campbell for Cooking in the Dark. She's Cheryl Cummins. We'll see y'all next week. We might do a little breakfast next week. Equally delicious. Come and check us out. Fellas, play us a song.
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1: This afternoon in the Midland-Odessa area, anticipate sunny skies with a high near 83. Tonight, anticipate clear skies with a low around 70. Monday, expect sunny skies with a high near 88. Monday night, it'll be partly cloudy overnight with a low near 79. Tuesday, anticipate sunny skies with a high near 84. Stay tuned for the latest forecast and updated temperature every hour, right here on the Recording Library of West Texas.
2: In Midland and Odessa and West Odessa, it's sunny and 69 degrees.
3: It's pretty easy to tell the difference between a conventional and an electric car by their sounds. This is a gasoline-powered car, and this is an electric-powered one. And then there are the cars that sound like both. I'm Casey Morabito. Welcome to Voices of Innovation. The sound of the industry's new hybrid electric vehicles depends on what mode the cars are in. These vehicles have a gearbox that allows the car's gas engine and electric motor to operate separately or in tandem. This way, the most efficient power combination can be used in any particular situation. Though hybrid cars from Toyota, Honda, and Ford are hitting the market now, the first prototype was built in the early 70s by electrical engineer Victor Woke and his partner Charlie Rosen.
4: It took us 1970, 71, and 72 to design everything. And in 1973, from the beginning of 73 to the end of 73, we were testing and finding out all of the problems.
3: At the time, the government was running a low-emissions competition. After many tuning sessions, Woke and Rosen took their car to Michigan to see if it could win.
4: The test consisted of a bunch of sequences of running, idling, running, idling. After the second idle period, the man in charge of the testing came running out and said to me, "Hey, Woke, here's a car running." I said, "Well, sure." He said, the testing tube must have fallen off the exhaust pipe. You have very low emissions. HC, the unburned hydrocarbons, are less in the background, the kind that you have in the air all the time. How can that be? And I said, "Tony, we've been telling you this for 3 months."
3: How could the car emission have less pollutants than the air around it? When everything is tuned up in a hybrid car, the engine burns all the hydrocarbons it creates. Voices of Innovation is presented by the American Association of Engineering Societies.
5: 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And America's team, the Yankees, had lost more games and money than ever. Yet, that season, five of the game's greatest figures rescued the national pastime. 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
9: The following film has been rated PG by the Motion Picture Industry's rating system. Parents may consider that some of the program content may be unsuitable for children. Parental guidance is therefore suggested.
10: Metro-Goldwyn-Mayer. Metro-Goldwyn-Mayer presents Marlon Brando, Trevor Howard, Richard Harris in an Aaron Rosenberg production. Mutiny on the Bounty. Co-starring Hugh Griffith, Richard Hayden, and Tarita.

0: screenplay by Charles Lederer, based on the novel by Charles Nordhoff and James Norman Hall, directed by Lewis Milestone. Portsmouth Harbour, England, December 23rd, 1787. A number of ships lie at anchor offshore under a blue sky, while goods are carried on board another ship in the bustling harbour.
1: Portsmouth, December 1787. I looked upon the vessel that was to take me to the island of Tahiti, a destination so far from England that one couldn't go farther without starting to come home. And the length of the journey was equaled by the importance of its mission. What could be more vital than to find and cultivate a nourishing new food that cost nothing to grow? A blessing for the poor, the hungry of the world. It was a mission close to my heart. And it was I who had been chosen from amongst all the gardeners in England.
2: Oh, beg pardon, can you tell me if this boat is the Bounty?
3: Boat, did you say?
2: Yes.
4: A boat! It's a ship, your landlubber.
3: What kind of a seaman's this?
4: He's a peddler. You selling something, chum?
2: I'm not a peddler. I'm a gardener. Assistant botanist at the Royal Botanical Gardens at Kew. You know Kew Gardens, of course.
4: Kew's outside London.
3: You lost your way, mate.
2: Well, I haven't lost my way if this boat, I beg your pardon, if the ship is the Bounty.
4: Aye, it's the Bounty, all right.
2: And perhaps one of you gentlemen could tell me where I sign on?
4: I wonder what a gardener's doing on board, huh?
5: Ain't gonna plant roses in me hammock, are you?
3: Good thing, too, the way you smell.
4: Hold on, hold on, look. Empty pots.
2: I know, we're going to Tahiti to fill them with something, right?
6: Well, one usually fills empty pots with something.
3: What do you got here?
2: Little telescope. Oh, be careful, please. These are scientific documents. Agronomy records.
4: Cool. They're what?
2: Agronomy records. They're sketches, really.
4: Sketches?
2: Sketches of breadfruit.
3: Breadfruit?
7: Breadfruit?
3: You mean where we're grown, bread grows on trees?
4: Bread trees? Well, that's daft enough for a shipload, eh?
2: There's nothing daft about breadfruit. This is a very real food, a staple like wheat. Here.
3: Goofy-looking weed.
4: It's funny that nobody's ever heard of this before, then.
2: No one ever heard of the potato until Sir Francis Drake brought it from South America. It altered European economy. Breadfruit may alter it again.
4: I wonder what it tastes like.
2: The West Indies Company plans to feed it to the slaves in Jamaica, no matter what it tastes like. But then, if it becomes popular, they'll feed it to the world. Gentlemen, we're about to embark on a very momentous journey. Personally, I'm proud to be part of it. Now, where do I sign on?
3: I'll show you. Come along with me.
4: Breadfruit. Did you ever hear of that?
3: Now, come on, love. You got me money. What more do you want?
8: Now,
3: come on, love. Get off the ship.
9: Hey, Stress. Sign on me, mate, here, will you?
10: Make your mark right there.
0: As Mr. Brown signs in a large book, two uniformed men in navy blue tunics patrol the crowded deck.
11: Captain, come in aboard!
0: Everyone stands still.
3: He was master of the Resolution under Captain Cook.
12: What's he like?
3: A hard one. I sailed under him.
12: Well, he walks like a sailor anyway.
0: The captain lifts his hat as he strides on board.
13: Mr. Fryop?
14: Captain, sir?
0: The captain looks around at the assembled men.
13: How's the crew shaping?
14: A prime lot, I'd say, sir. And all volunteers.
13: Good. I'd like my chest brought aboard, Mr. Fryer. If you have a sober hand, you can be trusted not to desert.
4: At your service, sir.
13: Mills is a good man, sir. Remain by my cabin. I'll have other errands.
4: Aye, aye, sir. Come on, give me a hand, mate.
3: You're not backward in pushing yourself forward, are you?
4: You keep your pork nose where it belongs and give me a hand with the captain's gear.
3: Don't be touchy, mate. You've got a long voyage ahead, you know.
4: That's true. There it is.
3: Mm-hmm.
4: Always speak up for the easy tasks in port to be spared the difficult ones at sea.
0: A horse-drawn carriage rushes through the wide street. Mr. Fryer and Captain Bligh watch it approach.
3: What's this, a royal visit?
14: That's Mr. Christian's carriage, sir.
3: Is it now?
0: A man gets out.
3: So I've had a career fop palmed onto me as a first mate.
14: You haven't met him yet, sir?
3: He was assigned only yesterday. Moorchild was my choice. He was taken ill with some malady or other.
0: Two well-dressed women board, followed by the flamboyant figure of Mr. Christian in a red cloak and grey top hat.
4: Nothing compares with a woman washed all over, smelling like a Frenchman.
0: As the crew watch, Mr. Christian takes his leave of his female companions, then approaches the captain.
15: Fletcher Christian, Lieutenant, come aboard to join, sir.
3: Lieutenant Christian?
13: You are a naval lieutenant, I presume?
7: Yes. Please forgive my appearance, sir. I was staying with friends in the country when my orders reached me, so I came directly.
13: I see. This is Mr. Fryer, our sailing master.
7: Oh, yes. Nice to see you again, Mr. Fryer.
14: Same to you, Mr. Christian.
7: Yes, we sailed together.
14: Let me show your men your cabin. Your pardon, sir.
13: You've come none too soon. Please be about your duties without delay.
7: Your indulgence, sir. I have two charming friends here who insist upon seeing me to my ship. And they also insist upon meeting the captain. They say it's important.
13: Very well.
7: Thank you.
0: Mr. Christian replaces his grey top hat.
7: Hello, Ned.
8: Fletcher.
7: How are you?
8: I'd heard you were going to be with us.
7: Yes, we'll be together.
8: What luck? Well, if you'll excuse me.
7: Certainly. We'll dine together. Wonderful lad. Mother's great friend of the family, Lady Young. Wonderful horsewoman also. Trains them herself, if you can imagine.
13: I'll try.
10: Je voudrais bien vous présenter, Monsieur Bly, le Comtesse de Brissac.
11: Enchanté de faire votre connaissance, Commandant.
13: I'm sorry, madam. I do not speak French.
11: Oh, for shame, Captain. That's uncivilized of you.
13: I humbly apologize.
7: May I present Captain Bly? Lady Gwendolyn Arbus.
11: Delighted to meet you, Captain. May I compliment you upon your distinguished record of command?
13: The compliment's slightly premature, milady. This is my first captaincy.
11: The first of many, I'm sure.
13: Thank you.
11: Good luck, Captain. Come along, Therese.
7: Excuse me, sir.
11: No, don't bother to come with us, Fletcher. Last-minute attentions are always hollow, and you are insincere to start
7: with. Oh, dear.
0: The two ladies descend the boarding ramp as Mr. Christian beams.
7: Well, sir, I understand we're taking this river scow halfway round the world on a grocer's errand.
13: I take a somewhat different view. So do their lordships of the Admiralty.
7: Do they really? How extraordinary.
13: Tell me, what is a man of your particular interests doing in the Navy?
7: Oh, process of elimination. There's something dusty about the Army, and affairs of state are rather a bore. You know, one must do something. Here's a fellow trying to catch your eye, sir. Looks like an embalmer.
15: Beg pardon, sir. Might I have a word?
13: Are you our gardener from Kew?
15: Yes, sir. Brown, sir.
13: Good. Found your quarters yet?
15: No, sir.
13: Get him a good billet. This is the most important man aboard.
7: Aye, aye, sir.
15: Well, I'm hardly that, but thank you, sir. I have a message for you, sir, from our chief botanist.
13: Well, what is it?
15: He has reached the conclusion that the breadfruit has a dormant period, sir. According to his experiments, it begins sometime in October.
13: A dormant period?
15: 4 or 5 months when the fruit cannot be transplanted. The cuttings die.
13: Well, October's some way off. That shouldn't worry us, unless your botanist
16: is wrong about the date.
15: Exactly, sir.
13: Mr. Christian?
7: Yes, sir. Oh, sir, does it really matter when these vegetables arrive in Jamaica?
13: It matters to the tune of £1,000 a day, Mr. Christian.
7: My word, that is an impressive amount, yes.
13: The West India merchants are impressed by it. So is the Admiralty, and so am I. It is my intention to land our cargo in Jamaica, as far ahead of the Admiralty's timetable as is humanly possible.
7: Yes. Well, one can understand that. Doing so, one can look forward to promotions and even honors and all that, yes.
13: I will do exactly all that, Mr. Christian. Which brings me to the subject of yourself. I will tolerate nothing less than a man's best efforts, officer or seaman. Highborn connections are no substitute for hard work.
7: No, indeed they're not, sir. But personally, I see no reason why a good officer cannot be a gentleman as well. Do you disagree, sir?
13: Not if he's first a good officer.
7: It's a debatable point. But a good subject for a dinner's conversation. But I'm keeping Mr. Brown waiting. And I mustn't neglect the most important men on our ship. Excuse me, sir. Hello, Brown.
0: Later, Mr. Christian has changed into his navy blue and cream uniform.
13: Make ready for sail, Mr. Christian.
7: Aye, aye, sir. Hands to stations for leaving harbour.
17: 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All hands to stations for leaving harbour.
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0: Crew members begin climbing the rigging. Captain Bly stands with his chest thrust out, watching proceedings closely. Men haul on ropes, while others stand on rigging that runs the length of a long boom, part of the way up a mast. Simultaneously, sails unfurl from three parallel booms on the mast, followed by another three. The crew start lowering themselves down the rigging. Some allow rope to slide between their feet as they pass it from hand to hand. Others clamber down rope ladders.
10: Get ready for sea, sir.
13: Set topsails and headsails. Starboard tack.
10: Set topsails and headsails.
0: Ropes tug at the lower corners of a large square sail. As it sets, it billows and fills with the wind.
10: Set gallant. Sheet ho.
0: Other whitish-grey sails fill out in the breeze and flutter gently as the ship moves.
10: Set royal!
0: The final sail is set.
13: The ship's steady as she goes.
0: McCoy hauls on the large wooden wheel, pulling on the handles on its edge. With all sails set and taut, the Bounty surges forward under a bright blue sky and white clouds. She ploughs majestically through the blue sea, with a large red ensign fluttering from aft rigging. The Bounty makes her way steadily into open sea, trailing white wake behind her.
16: Bursons mate.
19: Aye, sir.
16: Pipe up spirits.
20: Up spirits! Watch below! Muster for grub at the upper deck!
0: Men emerge on deck with tankards.
21: Hey, Mills! Mr. Christian wants a word with you on the quarterdeck. Fact is, I'm a little slow sometimes, and...
10: Good afternoon, sir. Mac here is reporting a theft.
13: What, already?
21: Aye, sir.
13: Carry on with your investigations.
0: Mills steps up to Mr. Christian.
15: Seaman Mills at your service, sir. No labor too long, no job too hard, sir.
10: Well, you're a light-hearted fellow as well as a light-fingered one.
15: Sir?
10: Seems that in a moment of exuberance, you stole two 25-pound cheeses.
15: I stole two 25-pound cheeses, sir.
10: But you wish to deny it. Well, speak up, Mills.
15: Well, yes, I do, sir. Of course. Certainly, sir. First of all, sir, I'd be grateful to know who's accusing me.
10: Yes, of course, sir. This observant chap here says he saw you take them before we left Portsmouth.
15: Well, he saw wrong, sir. Or else he's a bloody liar.
10: Are you a bloody liar? Answer freely.
21: No, sir. I saw him take them two cheeses with my own eyes.
13: Mr. Christian, testing one man's word against another's is an empty procedure. List the shortage as unsolved theft and stop the men's cheese ration until the deficit is made up.
10: As you say, sir. Well, that'll be all, Mills.
15: Thank you, sir.
0: Mr. Christian looks at the other man.
10: Was there something further you wish to discuss? Early Renaissance sketching, perhaps?
21: No, sir. Sorry, sir.
0: The man walks away and glances back briefly before heading through a hatch below deck. Mills looks troubled. McCoy.
22: Let it lay, whatever it is. Let it lay.
15: I've got a little score to settle.
22: Look, son, this is a small ship. Fill it with grudges and there'll be no room left to live in. And you're listening to 30 years at sea.
15: You don't preach to me, McCoy, and I won't preach to you, all right?
22: It's a good bargain. With you, the loser.
0: Mills grins, then heads below deck. McCoy, a powerfully built man with a thick grey beard smoking a pipe, heads down other steps.
21: You can thank your good friend Mills. Now, this is the way it's going to be. Captain's orders. There'll be no cheese issue until the shortage is made up. You understand? And you.
15: So we've got a
1: A bootlicker on board, eh? Troublemaker.
5: Where's the guy's fault?
19: Hey, what's the matter?
1: Don't like to be called a thief. That's all. Please. That's right. I'll teach you a lesson.
19: Squealing.
23: Hey! I like a bit of cheese with my grub.
24: Maybe it's you should take the licking.
1: Yeah. The captain asked me to take the cheeses to his home as a favor. It's always the same in this blasted navy. You do a job for an officer like that, you're called a thief. And the crew lose their cheeses.
19: So you did the captain a favor, eh?
24: It was the captain. The captain helping himself to the ship's stores. The captain's the thief, not me.
0: Mills turns to see Captain Bligh and Mr. Christian approaching.
25: The Articles of War provide most adequately for a man who calls his captain a thief.
23: I think a few weeks without grog will teach him to hold his tongue.
25: A 2 dozen with the lash will teach him better still. All hands to witness punishment, Mr. Christian, if you please.
0: Mills looks worried. Mr. Christian turns away from the men and shakes his head quickly as he leaves. Mills turns slowly. The others watch him as he sits with a look of dread on his face. A seaman hands the reluctant Mills a gleaming tankard. Mills raises it slowly to his lips, but cannot face its contents. Quintal opens a small wooden case. He takes out a small bundle in a red drawstring bag and exchanges a look with Mills. Later, on deck.
22: If any officer, mariner, or soldier in or belonging to the fleet shall behave himself with contempt to his superior officer, such superior officer being in the execution of his office, he shall be punished according to the nature of his offense. 2 dozen lashes.
24: Ship's company, on hats.
0: The officers and crew put on their hats as Quintal binds Mills' wrists to a wooden grate.
24: You just remember, it ain't me that's whipping you.
23: Don't worry, I'll live.
24: You know, mate, it ain't me, remember?
23: Stop worrying. You're making me nervous.
0: With a grim expression, Quintal pulls open the bag and takes out a whip made with numerous leather strips, a cat o' nine tails.
26: Lay on, Quintal. One. Two. Three. Four. Five. Six.
22: You're going too lightly, Quintal. Lay on with a will or you'll take his place.
26: Seven. Eight. Nine. Ten. 11. 12.
24: You were ordered to witness punishment. You can't run away.
26: 13. 14. 15. 16. 17. 18. 19. 20. 21. 22. 23. 24.
24: Captain! Dismiss!
0: As the crew disperse, Mills's accuser hurries away. That evening, the Bounty is silhouetted against the evening horizon. At the officers' dining table, Mr. Christian is frowning pensively. He puts a forkful of food into his mouth and chews thoughtfully. Captain Bligh eats looking at ease, and Mr. Fryer eats slowly, but a younger officer seems to have no appetite at all.
13: You are not eating, Mr. Young.
27: With your permission, I'm not hungry, sir.
13: Permission denied. We'll not have food wasted. Eat your supper.
25: Aye, sir. Not a very sociable group tonight.
2: As a matter of fact, sir, I was about to make a remark when you spoke.
25: Your pardon. Something troubling you, Mr. Christian?
3: No, sir. It's nothing. I just, I don't feel my cheeriest after watching a man take a severe lashing.
25: Pass Mr. Young potatoes, please. You've witnessed punishment before, surely? Go ahead. Speak your mind.
3: Well, sir, since you ask, it's the question of degree that troubles me. You see, if one flogs a man half to death for a minor infraction, then how does one punish him for a serious offence?
25: Minor infraction, you said?
3: Yes, I think that two cheeses, sir.
25: Thus the word thief applied to his captain. But you still feel, though, that stopping the man's grog was sufficient punishment. Well, I agree with you.
3: You agree?
25: Eat it up. Excellent stew. If we were concerned with only the one case, certainly.
3: Well, I don't...
25: Well, hear me. You will all of you, no doubt, command your own ship someday. Let us suppose that your vessel is running in heavy seas. The shrouds are covered with ice. A gale is blowing. It becomes necessary, in your opinion, to order a seaman aloft. He realizes, of course, that if his fingers slip from the icy shrouds for a split second, he'll perish immediately. Now, this is a typical seaman. A half-witted, wife-beating, habitual drunkard. His whole life is spent evading and defying authority. Tell me, sir, what is it that makes this man go aloft?
3: I think, depending on the man, sir, any number of things.
25: You can put it in one word. Fear. Fear of what you'll do to him. Fear of punishment so vivid in his mind that he fears it even more than sudden death. Now, don't mistake me. I'm not advising cruelty or brutality with no purpose. My point is that cruelty with purpose is not cruelty. It's efficiency. But a man will never disobey you. Once he's watched his mate's backbone laid bare, he'll remember those white ribs staring at him. He'll see the flesh jump and hear the whistle of the whip for the rest of his life.
0: Mr. Young has been looking queasy. Mr. Christian and Mr. Fryer each look up from the table as he leaves. Captain Bly cuts himself a slice of cheese.
3: Well, that's all right, sir. I'd be careful of that cheese if I were you, sir. It has a peculiar smell. I think it's a bit tainted. Then, of course, it's a question of individual taste. It's a damn good port, huh?
0: In the following weeks, Captain Bly worked the ship for every furlong of gain it could give, every inch of canvas spread, and God help the helmsman if the wake were not arrow straight. Captain Bly must have asked me the same question a score of times. What day saw the beginning of the breadfruit's dormant period? I told him repeatedly. I could not name the exact date for lack of knowing it. It became clear he'd begun to worry lest we arrive too late. He studied his charts hour on hour. I could not imagine why. I'd been told there was only one way to get to the other side of the world. The long way, around the Cape of Good Hope, at the bottom of Africa. That was the course with favoring winds. As for the other route, the westward passage around the Horn, while arithmetic said yes to that, weather said no. Night is drawing on once more. The Bounty sails through the fading light as a black silhouette against the streaks of sunset showing through the clouds on the horizon. Bright light shows through the windows of the aft cabin. Captain Bly strides along the deck, first steadying himself against the rigging, then with his hands clasped behind his back. He passes McCoy at the helm, then Mr. Christian and Mr. Young. They watch the captain as he strides slowly, placing each foot wide apart, toes pointing outwards. Hearing their laughter, Captain Bly turns with a pleasant smile on his face. He beams and strides back to the two officers.
25: I share your merriment?
7: Just a pleasantry, sir. It was nothing.
25: Ain't I be included?
4: Well, it was just the way you were walking, sir. It reminded me of a mutual friend, Lord Folkestone.
25: Do continue.
4: Well, that's all, sir.
25: What is the resemblance?
4: Well, you just both have this distinctive walk, sir.
25: Really? In what way distinctive?
4: Well, he was kicked by a horse, sir. I'd rather not say where, sir, but it had the effect of making him walk most oddly. Poor fellow.
25: I see. You may make yourself comfortable at the masthead, Mr. Young. Please remain there until I summon you.
4: Aye, son.
25: Don't repeat that mistake, Mr. Christian. I'm not a figure of fun.
7: Indeed, you're not, sir.
25: Make the course south-southwest, please.
7: Aye, aye, sir. Bosun's mate! Did you say south-southwest, sir?
25: I did.
7: Lee braces!
6: Lee braces it is, sir!
7: Downhill.
8: Downhelm, sir.
7: Hold it steady, south-southwest.
8: South-southwest, sir.
7: Check away those weather sheets.
6: Aye, aye, sir.
25: Going round the horn will take 5 months off our journey.
7: Well, we shall have ourselves quite a little adventure.
25: What amuses you now?
7: I was just thinking, sir, that our little errand for groceries might wind up in a page of naval history. If we succeed in negotiating the horn in the dead of winter.
25: Why shouldn't we succeed? Admiral Anderson did.
7: Yes, but of course he didn't choose to attempt it in a 91-foot chamber pot. In any event, his was the only ship to do it, and I believe he lost 50% of his crew.
25: You might point that out to the crew. It should improve their performance. Remember, fear is our best weapon. Good night, sir.
7: When should I recall Mr. Young, sir?
25: When I come on deck in the morning. I want to see how comically he walks, poor fellow.
7: But perhaps in the morning, sir, he won't be able to walk at all.
25: Perhaps.
0: The captain goes.
7: Good night, sir.
0: Mr. Christian looks thoughtful, then glances up at Mr. Young climbing the rigging on a mast.
7: Good fellow.
0: Mr. Christian waves and Mr. Young waves back. Mr. Christian draws his dark cape around him and passes McCoy at the helm.
8: Begging your pardon, sir. Are we really making for the horn?
7: Yes, evidently.
8: May heaven protect us. I was in Admiral Anson's ship, sir.
7: Were you really? Do you find it interesting?
8: Interesting, sir? It was like riding a cork over a waterfall, sir. And wind is not the name for what blows in your face. It's something made of iron. Swings at you from the west, never changing, day in and day out. With seas as high as the mainmast. We had lifelines rigged everywhere, sir, and there were still 16 men washed overboard.
9: Hold. Three men froze in the yards. Frozen stiff, sir. Couldn't get them down without cutting their fingers loose from the shrouds. I was lucky.
0: He's missing one finger.
8: But that's the horn for you, sir.
7: A delightful passage.
0: A barely conscious Mr. Young is lowered down from the masthead. When he reaches the deck, the crew begin unfastening the rope. Mr. Christian watches with a solemn frown.
7: Good morning, sir. And good morning to you, Ned. Did you sleep well?
8: I can't move them at all. There's no feeling of pleasure. None at all, don't you understand? Absolutely.
7: Come along.
8: I don't think I can walk very well, Fitch.
7: Well, don't be self-conscious. We should probably all walk like Lord Folkestone before this voyage is over. There you are. Very good, Ned. Very good.
0: Now the Bounty charges through waves, churning up surf and sending spray washing onto the deck. As Mr. Christian squints up at the mast, the Bounty lurches and crashes through more stormy, foaming waves. As men finish furling a sail along a boom, Captain Bligh steps out onto the soaking wet deck. He strides past the crew with his hands behind his back.
11: I think that's better, sir. I have three pistols.
12: Afraid of a little weather, Mr. Christian? Set the topgallants again.
7: But you see, sir, the masts are straining, sir.
12: You arguing with me?
7: By no means, sir. I was simply answering your question. Mr. Morrison, set the topgallants again.
11: Aye, sir. All right, you men, up aloft and set the topgallants again.
12: Any excuse to retard our progress, eh, Mr. Christian?
7: But you wrong me, sir, if you believe that I would willfully obstruct our progress.
12: Come now. Why don't you admit you wouldn't lift a finger to speed it?
7: But that's absurd, sir. Why should I not wish to do my best?
12: Because you are the sort of self-styled gentleman who thinks only one thought. You feel only one emotion, contempt. Contempt for effort, for ambition, for anyone born less fortunate than yourself. You are poisoned with contempt, Mr. Christian, and it makes you useless to me.
7: But I assure you, sir, that the execution of my duties is entirely unaffected by my private opinion of you.
12: Be certain of that, Mr. Christian. Be most entirely certain.
14: End ho!
0: Land shows in the darkness beyond the stormy sea.
12: Prepare the ship for heavy weather, if you please.
7: Aye, aye, sir. Bosun! Prepare the ship for heavy weather.
0: Standing behind the captain, Mr. Christian grins. Stares out at the raging sea.
16: Two oceans meeting, head on!
0: The Bounty plowed through the surging white waves that crash continually over the deck. A figure steps out onto the deck. Crew are resting down below.
16: All hands on deck! Come on! Come on, come on!
12: All hands clear!
17: Everybody just come below!
0: Come on! A ship's bow smashes through another huge wave. A barrel in the hold has come loose and slides from one side to the other. The floor is awash with seawater. As men head down through a hatch, the barrel careers through the ship, still upright, knocking other things over. Mr. Christian and others manage to hem the barrel in a corner, but it's too heavy to keep there and slides away from them again. The barrel heads towards a man, but stops short of crushing him. Mr. Christian to Mills.
7: Wait a moment. Go tell Mr. Fryer to let her run for the wind.
12: Right.
7: We've got to get a lash on it.
0: Mr. Christian grabs a coiled rope. The colossal sea is buffeting the ship, threatening to swamp her completely.
12: Ships to hell!
0: Surf and mighty waves thunder past the ship. Below deck, Quintal watches the barrel smashing through wooden steps. The loose barrel smashes into another one, causing it to leak clear liquid.
5: Quintal, stand away! Now hold off till she steadies!
0: As the Bounty turns, she settles down. Captain Bligh is sleeping in a chair in his cabin.
10: Hold her steady before the wind!
0: Mr. Christian to the men in the hold.
5: All right, she's steady. Norman, Quintal, get a lash on that cask.
14: Pass me a line!
0: The relative calm disturbs Bligh, who opens his eyes and sits up suddenly. Now, with the waves moving in the same direction and no longer crashing against them, the Bounty moves more steadily with the few sails that are set full. Captain Bligh clambers out of the hatch.
5: What the hell are you doing, Mr. Fryer?
10: Mr. Christian's orders, sir. Barrel broke loose.
5: What the hell?
0: He turns again, and once more the waves begin smashing into the ship. A stack of barrels have been strung together with rope in the hold, but one falls, crushing Norman beneath it. Mr. Christian stares at Norman. He tries to lift the barrel with two others, but it won't budge. Norman looks up at them with blood seeping from his mouth.
5: Secure those barrels!
0: Mr. Christian swings an axe, which breaks the barrel. Its liquid contents gush out, and once it's empty, it's lifted away.
5: Easy now, easy.
0: Mr. Christian and the others slowly begin moving Norman.
5: Gently now.
0: Norman is carried up out of the hold as wash spatters down heavily through an open hatch. The men lie Norman on a bunk.
25: I'll get the medicine chest.
0: Mills checks for signs of life. Quintal holds a small knife blade to Norman's lips and checks for condensation to show he's breathing.
25: He's dead.
5: Mr. Christian!
25: Are you deaf as well as irresponsible? I demand an explanation.
7: I thought she was holding steadily enough, sir. I ordered Norman under a water cart.
25: Never mind, Norman. Answer me.
7: Never mind, Norman, sir.
25: There was no justification in your ordering the ship hove to. We lost a full league before I could countermand your order. One full league.
7: You countermanded my orders, sir.
25: Now you heed me well, Mr. Christian. We are embarked upon a king's mission. Any further attempt at sabotage, and I will deal with you as a traitor.
7: When you countermanded that order, sir, you crushed the life out of Thomas Norman.
25: I suppose you would halt the ship again for his burial service.
7: Since we are not at war, sir, I would hope to give him a decent burial, yes, sir.
25: I am at war. Against ill winds, contrary currents, and incompetent officers. You'd best join my war, Mr. Christian. For if I don't start winning soon, the casualty list will be real enough.
0: As Captain Bligh heads off, Mr. Christian stares after him intently, while others gather around Norman. As the Bounty surges through the dark, stormy sea, men clamber down the rigging, and spray washes over the deck. Now a man climbs the rigging that's covered in a layer of snow. McCoy adjusts his grip on a handle and the snow-covered wheel. He stares ahead steadfastly, encrusted with snow and ice. In his cabin, Captain Bligh studies a chart holding a pair of dividers.
25: I make opposition here by dead reckoning.
15: If that's right, sir, another 3 weeks would see us through.
25: We'll get through. Pumps holding their own?
15: Aye, sir.
25: Good.
1: We'll go on the other tack now. Tack ship, if you please.
14: Aye, sir.
24: All hands on deck! Tack ship!
18: Come on, Williams, up top!
24: Gently, gently. Get up, the horn waits for no man.
19: He'll drown the lot of us. I know the way that man's mind works. I felt it on my back.
14: Now stop your grousing. Portsmouth or Cape Horn is all one to a seaman.
0: The Bounty charges through the waves, throwing spray up on either side of the bow.
20: Well, it can't stay overcast forever, sir.
24: 4 weeks blind tacking is forever, Mr. Fryer, and you know it.
0: Captain Bligh strides away, then stops and comes back.
24: On attack! Where ship?
20: Downwind of this weather, sir, it's very dangerous.
24: We have no choice!
20: Weather braces!
24: Aye, aye, sir!
21: Starboard watch on deck! Starboard watch on deck! All hands on deck!
0: The men look weary, and some have cut hands. Williams is helped up onto his feet.
14: What's the matter?
0: Spray thunders over the Bounty, and a cage containing a pig is swept away by gushing water. Buffeted and rocked by the stormy sea, foaming water gushes over the deck. A man grabs a rope just in time to avoid being swept away by another heavy surge. Another colossal jet of spray blasts the ship from the rear. Water thunders down onto the men on deck and explodes through windows into a cabin. Mr. Christian looks out of a door with concern at the water sloshing around table legs and raining down steps from a hatchway. More torrential blasts of foaming water tear across the ship.
24: Steer 2 points to harbour!
1: Be ready to reverse your helm!
23: Lay away lee braces! All the way! All the way, brother braces!
19: We're back where we started 4 weeks ago!
0: As another barrage of water thunders in through the small windows, Mr. Christian leaps clear.
24: Bad news, sir. Your cabin's completely awash.
0: Mr. Christian grins with perverse delight as Captain Bligh steadies himself on the huge capstan, then steps over to Mr. Fryer.
20: Pumps are barely able to hold their own, sir.
1: We've lost, Mr. Fryer. Make way for the Cape of Good Hope.
20: Aye, aye, sir.
0: Leaning over at an alarming angle, the Bounty ploughs through the tempestuous grey ocean. Finally in daylight, the Bounty sails on a calm and flat ocean under a cloudy sky. A handful of men sit in a cradle slung over the port side near the water's edge, repairing the hull. Another man is climbing down a rope to join them. The Bounty now has more of her sails set,

0: It's now evening, and a meal is being served.
1: Here. What's all this, then?
2: That, old son, is half a ration of meat.
3: What do you mean, half a ration?
2: Captain's orders.
4: Orders? You dish up a full plate of that, or I'll cut your curls off.
2: I don't make the rules. I just dish the stuff.
4: That's all you're going to get. Better take it.
3: He's right. Half rations are better than none at all.
5: Why half rations? What for?
4: Make up time, I suppose.
5: Well, starving the men don't make the ship go no faster.
4: Seems stopping for stores, doesn't it?
5: So to catch up a couple of weeks, we starve all the way to Tahiti, eh?
2: I'll tell you one thing. It's against the regulations.
3: Regulations?
2: If we can be flogged by the regulations, we can be fed by them.
3: Good. You convinced me. Now go and convince the captain.
2: All right. Anybody come along with me?
6: She's the captain?
2: That's right, the captain.
4: You sure it's the regulations? How do you know?
2: Because I read them.
4: A sailor with an education, like a singing pig. All right, hang with you.
5: What are you men doing in these quarters?
7: I brought them, sir. They wish to state a complaint.
5: Let them do so. Speak up.
8: I'm begging your pardon, sir. We're sorry to disturb you, sir. If this isn't a good moment, sir, why, this is nothing that won't keep a while, sir.
5: No, please continue. I'm always available to hear complaints.
8: Well, Captain, sir, we've come representing the whole crew. It's about the half ration, sir. And they ain't right, sir.

0: what you're made of. Dirt and empty silk nightcaps.
1: Oh, well, I thought I heard your voice, sir. Good night.
0: So you want full rations, do you? Well, I'll give you all the rations you need to get us to Tahiti in time. Now get out.
2: Another day on deck.
3: All the rations you need to get us to Tahiti on time. Those were Captain Bligh's words. Rations of what, he didn't say. But he soon showed us. Rations of his favorite commodity, punishment. Served up to the tune of his favorite music. A cry of pain, a scream of agony. That was the concert that played us across three oceans as the months vanished from the calendar. Captain Bligh's tension increased.
2: Now, under a sunny blue sky, the sea is flat calm. The Bounty is being pulled by crew members in a rowing boat, attached to the ship by a long rope. Now, another crew member has been bound at the wrists to the wooden grate. Quintal lashes the man's bare back.
4: Free!
2: Now the Bounty has picked up wind. Its bow cuts swiftly through the white surf. A bare-chested man climbs up the rigging with the blue sky behind him.
5: Land ho!
2: Men look up from their tasks with excited expressions. McCoy stares out with astonishment. As the crew gather at one side of the ship, Captain Bligh stares out with satisfaction at a pale mountain on the horizon. Mr. Christian lowers a telescope from his eye, staring at the island. Captain Bligh smiles to himself with relief. The Bounty cruises serenely over the dark blue ocean, all sails set on its three masts. The land draws steadily closer and closer.

0: island is inhabited by over 200,000 savages. 11 years ago, when I was here with Captain Cook, they were not dangerous. However, the natives of the Sandwich Islands seemed friendly enough, but without warning, they turned on Captain Cook and killed him. We shall take all due military precautions. In the event we find ourselves welcome, you will discover that these savages have absolutely no conception of ordinary morality. And you will, no doubt, take full advantage of their ignorance. It is a matter of supernatural indifference to me whether you contaminate the natives or the natives contaminate you. I have but one concern. Our mission. Let any one of you provoke an incident which endangers it, and I shall cause that man to curse his mother for giving him birth. Lee braces, Mr. Christian.
1: On the island, a line of bare-chested men wearing green leafy headdresses are walking along a track in the Green Mountains. They're carrying large crops of bananas. The man in front spots the bounty.
2: Hey, Pahi, Pahi, Tero, Tua. Oh yeah, Ipahi.
1: The man drops the bananas he's carrying and runs off. He scrambles up to a high point, stares at the ship, then raises a large shell to his lips. Men working at shaping a long, narrow boat stop what they're doing as a messenger arrives. All the men hurry away. A palm frond falls from a tree as women on the ground work at weaving fronds together. The messenger brings word of the ship. A growing crowd of islanders run to the shore, some carrying spears, as the lookout blows on his shell. The bounty is now quite close to the shore as the islanders arrive on a beach lined with narrow blue painted boats. The sun gleams.

0: names on the Bounty's hull.
1: Stand by the anchor!
0: The anchor falls into the water. The islanders swiftly ready their boats and push them out into the sea. Some have just one person on board, others have two.
2: Hoist out the launch. Flush 112 men. Nice to try, huh? Give them muskets. Arm another 6 men and put them in the cutter. At the first sign of treachery, you open fire and help us to retreat.
3: Aye, sir.
0: A much larger boat is being launched. The men scramble on board as it slides into the water. Now, a large flotilla of small boats are being paddled out to meet the Bounty. Captain Bligh steps over to Mr. Brown.
2: Select a work detail before you go ashore. Advise Mr. Christian. If our reception is friendly, start gathering the plants right away.
4: One plant will be enough to tell the story, sir, but I shall have to find a specimen that has sprouted from the root.
2: Then instruct your men accordingly.
4: Very good, sir.
0: Now, two large rowing boats filled with crew move out from the Bounty amidst the islanders sitting in their boats. Mr. Young and others watch them from the ship. The islanders close in behind the two rowing boats and follow them into the shore. The beach is crowded with people wearing leafy headdresses. Captain Bligh stands at the front of the lead rowing boat. As it comes aground, he and a few others leap out. Mr. Brown steadies himself with his musket.
5: They were not as a walking stick, Brown.
0: As the party walk up onto the beach, the islanders pull back away from them.
6: Bring the cutter in closer.
0: Men jump down from the second boat. The islanders stand watching the Bounty's crew stride past with a mixture of expressions, some stony-faced, others are wary or distrustful. The women wear garlands of bright flowers around their shoulders, covering their chests. All the people wear the same leafy headdresses. A few of the men clutch long spears. The mass of islanders part before Captain Bligh's purposeful stride at the head of his group, and they arrive at another shoreline. A short distance away, a large and elaborate raft is being paddled towards them. A row of men on either side of the large raft paddle in unison. As it slides onto the dark sand, the men at the front on either side jump out and pull down a wooden boarding ramp. Captain Bligh stiffens, readying himself in his uniform. A man in a lavish costume of dark blue iridescent feathers, with a red and white feathery collar and towering headdress, strides majestically off the raft onto the beach. The man has an aged face and frowns sternly. A younger man steps up next to him. The older man addresses Captain Bligh.
7: King Charles?
8: No, Your Excellency. But King George ordered me to pay his compliments to King Hiti Hiti.
7: O King George, stay down.
9: In a teri, na tono hanhan o King George, itono mayana. I talk, you talk. I go, Captain Cook. Visit many iron. You, Mr. Fry. Be minari.
8: I know, I remember you well, our island pilot, and a fine one.
9: Oh, yes, very wonderful.
7: Will you please tell King Hiti Hiti that King George sends many tokens of friendship?
0: King Hiti Hiti is excited to see his reflection in a small decorative mirror. Mr. Christian smiles, and the king picks up a handful of bead necklaces from the open trunk. The delighted king picks up a pair of small axes from the treasure trove.
9: If he said, what he have, King George won.
7: Is it
8: is what we've come for, Your Excellency. Breadfruit.
9: Uru.
8: That's right, Uru.
9: Uru.
8: Uru.
0: Mr. Christian smiles, watching the old king holding the plant's illustration.
8: King George wants his people to be as strong as your people. He wants your breadfruit to nourish them.
9: It is say, take all breadfruit you want.
8: You are most grateful, Your Excellency.
9: Thank you.
0: Small children arrive from the crowd of onlookers carrying baskets of fruit and garlands of flowers. The Bounty's crew accept the gifts as the islanders close in around them happily. One of the crew lifts a small child up in his arms.

0: Sometime later, the men are examining various plants.
1: Here you are, Brownie. This is one, isn't it?
2: No, no, nothing like it.
3: Brown, is that it over there?
2: Right you are, sir. Right you are. Artocarpus incisa.
3: Eh?
2: Isn't it amazing? Such a delicate sprig with the power to feed a continent. You know, there's evidence to prove that a diet of breadfruit can sustain life all by itself.
4: Whose life? Not mine.
3: Leon's.
5: Watch your toes, then.
0: Smith is boring a hole in a fruit with a long stick when a commotion attracts his attention. He steps onto the beach to see a long line of women standing in a line stretching out across the bay. Mills and the others come to have a look.
4: They're like a string of live pearls.
0: The line of women stretches out several hundred meters into the shallow bay.
2: Must be some sort of game.
1: Women only.
3: Damn dull game.
4: Ah, it has its possibilities. Not a single man among them.
2: How many women do you suppose are down there?
3: Enough.
1: Here. Do you think we need to tell the others?
2: Look at those fellows. They're flogging the water.
0: Men beat the water from boats being paddled towards the women.
3: What they do?
6: Chase fish for feast. You like go?
0: The young women laugh and wave excitedly at the men on the shore.
4: Go ask him. Go on.
2: I'll ask him.
1: There. Now you see the new roots.
5: I beg your pardon, sir.
1: Almost like little veins, aren't they?
5: Would
1: stretching
5: you,
1: down into the earth.
5: Just for a moment,
1: what?
5: Sir.
1: Wonderful.
3: Oh. What is it, Mills?
1: Or longer. It's a debatable point. Some favour the longer, some the shorter.
5: They're fishing, sir.
0: Mr. Christian stares at the women standing with their net of woven palm leaves.
5: I beg your pardon, sir, but seeing them down there, working their fingers to the bones, well, we thought, that is the lads and I thought, that we might just nip along and give them a little hand, sir.
4: Something to talk about when we get home, sir.
7: Yes, sir, considering our mission, sir.
4: Can we give them a hand, sir?
3: Yes, I think we should all give them a hand.
2: Mr. Christian, I'm ready for a man to help me boil the root.
3: To what?
2: Boil the root.
3: Well, no.
5: Gosh, sir, I don't know a thing about gardening, sir. Honest, I don't.
0: Mr. Christian looks around at the expectant men.
3: Well, go on, then.
4: Thank you, sir.
0: The men turn and run at full pelt into the calm, inviting sea. The women watch laughing as the men splash about. Smith approaches one of the young women. He holds her and rubs his nose against hers gleefully. She takes off her crown of leaves and places it on his head. McCoy and the women in front of him splash each other. He jumps under the water, sticking his feet up in the air. Mr. Christian watches with an agonized frown.
2: I'm ready, Mr. Christian!
3: Oh, damn you, Brown, I'm coming!
0: The men are still larking about happily in the bright blue, sunny water. Laughing, some of the women start pointing behind the men. The men in the boats beating the water are closing in fast. Shoals of fish are swimming through the clear blue water towards the women and the long net. The beaters in the front of the boats splash the water constantly with weights on the end of ropes, while a man paddles behind. The Bounty's crew start to get anxious to be out of the way and scramble madly over the waist-high net between the women. As the boats begin closing in, the end of the line nearest the shore starts to swing round behind them. Mills, McCoy and the others have joined in holding up the net with the women. Now the men from the boats begin jumping into the water and splashing about. Slowly, everyone starts walking the long net on towards the shore. The water in the space enclosed by the net begins to boil with fish. McCoy grabs a large dark one that wriggles and slips out of his hands. A larger fish has been impaled on an islander's long spear. The man slides it off and into a palm leaf bag held by another man. The Bounty's crew joyously help catch more of the trapped fish. Mr. Brown arrives back on the Bounty with a potted breadfruit plant.
4: Well, is it dormant or isn't it?
1: I couldn't say, sir. Only the transplant itself can answer you by living or dying.
4: And when can I expect its decision?
1: Perhaps 12 hours, perhaps 3 weeks, sir.
4: Excellent. You can't say yet. Perhaps 12 hours, perhaps 3 weeks. We've travelled a gardener 29,000 miles to be told we don't even know the condition of the breadfruit. Excellent.
8: I have a theory. Wait a minute, I'm away. I'm over in the yard.
0: A man dances energetically, hopping from one foot to the other. Then, three rows of women with garlands of pale flowers on their heads and around their shoulders parade past, smiling, while other men drum. With one hand on their hips, they stretch their other hands out, reaching to the sides, then above their heads. The Bounty's crew are sitting eating and watch as the troops sashay towards them, rolling their hips with broad smiles. The women stop and twirl on the spot in front of their assembled elders and the Bounty's officers. Captain Bly is wearing a garland of purple and yellow flowers around his shoulders as he sits eating contentedly. Mr. Christian gazes intently at the beautiful young women with an appraising smile. Having caught his eye, one of the dancers smiles back, holding his gaze as she shakes her hips in time with the other women. As she dances, her smile remains and she keeps her eyes fixed on him. He looks up at her smiling and stroking his chin. She turns but stays smiling at Mr. Christian over her shoulder. He glances away almost coyly as her dance becomes more exotic. She shakes her hips and thrusts them a step closer to him with every drumbeat. Standing just a few feet in front of him, she rolls her hips with the beat and crouches to meet his eye level. He smiles a little uncertainly, and she rises to her feet again. As they continue to smile into each other's eyes, he studies her beautiful, smooth, tanned face. The breeze blows the leaves and flowers crowning her black hair, and she dances to join the other women, smiling at him over her shoulder. The other crewmen are sitting in a group not far away.
9: If that bread plant dries up, we could be here 4 or 5 months.
10: You better pray it out, mate.
9: Pray it
10: out. What do
1: you mean? How did you like your voyage out here, then? Nice? Comfortable? Nothing but fair and proper treatment from the captain, eh?
7: Worst I ever remember.
11: Well, what makes you want to get underway, then?
1: Use your head. If Captain Blythe has cooked up here for 5 months, 5 months, mark you, who do you think you'd take it out on? You think we sweat a bit making for the Horn? Waitley breaks our back making for Jamaica.
11: I will worry about that when it comes. Here.
7: Aye.
1: Might as well at that, mate.
12: I wonder why they make this woman eat alone.
4: Because if they didn't, you'd be too busy to eat.
1: Funny lot, aren't they? They let us make free with the women, they won't let us eat them. Isn't that like looking at the wrong door?
0: The women are in a circle and crouch to the ground, swishing their hips. Two rows of male dancers enter the ring. The Bounty's crew come to sit down on a shady slope nearby to watch. One of the men is dancing with the woman who had been dancing in front of Mr. Christian. They shake their hips quickly and rhythmically. King Hiti Hiti.
13: Hiti Hiti say, Captain, dance with daughter now.
4: Dance, no. Not me.
10: I thank your excellency, but I don't dance.
13: No, tell me, dear, you don't mind.
14: No, say no. It gets me angry.
10: My apologies, your excellency. I did not understand.
0: Captain Bligh stands and takes the young woman's hands.
10: You are amused?
15: I hope I shall not be, sir. It does seem a rather difficult dance, doesn't it?
10: We shall see.
0: The young woman leads Captain Bligh in his full uniform into the ring of seated people and begins dancing again, shaking her hips, then twirling in front of him. He tries to mimic her movements, a little stiffly, and awkwardly twisting his shoulders back and forth. The king looks bemused. The woman lifts his arms up and guides him. When a man gets up to demonstrate the dance, the king smiles. Gradually, the captain begins to get into the spirit of it, kicking his legs and throwing his arms around wildly. He glares warningly at his men, who instantly stop their laughter. The king and his interpreter smile as Captain Bligh flings his arms and legs around. Mr. Brown arrives with a potted breadfruit plant. It's withered. As his dance finishes, Captain Bligh smiles and bows to the woman, then those watching. As he catches sight of Mr. Brown, his smile vanishes. He walks over to Mr. Brown.
2: Sorry to spoil your evening, sir, but you said you wished to be informed of any development.
15: It looks wilted, Brown.
2: It's dead, sir.
10: Might there not be other plants that would flourish?
2: Sir, this proves that the dormant season has begun.
15: Well, you did the best you could, sir. It's a pity the Admiralty will blame you in any case for the delay, but it's an unjust world. My sympathy.
0: Mr. Christian strides away.
10: I dislike failure. I dislike it as much as the Admiralty does.
0: A number of the young women gather around the king's daughter, looking across at Mr. Christian and laughing. The king's daughter nods her head as Mr. Christian watches them. The women get up, and the king's daughter walks off by herself. She keeps an eye on Mr. Christian, gazing at him over her shoulder as she walks away. Standing under a palm tree watching her, he smiles, then moves to follow. But two eager young women block his path, wanting to dance. They seem insistent, but smiling, he gently pushes between them. Captain Bligh walks through the sunny village and past his men, who instantly stand as he passes by. As soon as he's gone, they rush to join the women dancing and each grab a partner. Mr. Christian is by himself. He walks along a path between greenery that's swaying in the breeze. He takes measured steps forwards, then stops suddenly. He goes to take a closer look at the laughter coming from the bushes. He pulls a fern aside and sees the king's daughter sitting alone in the undergrowth. She looks up at him and smiles. Slowly, Mr. Christian crouches down to join her, letting the ferns spring back over them.
15: Hello.
16: Not me a hiltal. O vaya to wigwa. Va o my meeting.
15: Fletcher Christian is my name.
16: Is my name?
15: No. Fletcher.
16: No, Fletcher.
15: All right.
0: She takes off a yellow and white garland of flowers and puts it around his shoulders.
15: Thank you.
16: If I can make they hold what me would out here.
0: She leans close, then slowly and gently rubs the tip of her nose against the tip of his. He tilts his head to one side and moves closer to kiss her on the lips, but she tilts her head in the same direction and rubs noses with him. He tries the other way, but she does the same thing again. Now he feigns one way, but quickly switches direction to steal a kiss of her lips.
15: That's a kiss.
0: They kiss passionately amongst the green ferns. Captain Bly is striding along the path with his hat under one arm. He stops at the ferns and peers in.
4: Mr. Christian.
0: Mr. Christian stands up.
15: You spoke, sir.
4: That's the king's daughter you're tampering with. You should know better than to risk his displeasure. Kindly satisfy your lust elsewhere.
15: Quite actually, sir. We were simply discussing the incredible variety of Tahitian vegetation. It was...
4: Acknowledge the order.
15: Lust to be satisfied elsewhere, sir.
4: But not today. Report on board immediately.
0: Frowning, Mr. Christian tears off his garland.
15: You bloody fool. Well, I'm sorry, old girl.
0: As he walks away, the king arrives with his translator and guards. He notices his forlorn daughter and sees Mr. Christian heading for the shore. The translator picks up the broken garland, frowning. The other crew members are still dancing with the islanders. One young midshipman is clasping one smiling young girl firmly by the shoulders with a lusty gleam in his eyes. At the centre of the dancing throng, under the Tahitian sun, rests the pot containing the drooping and withered breadfruit plant. A delegation of islanders is now slowly approaching the anchored Bounty.
15: Good morning.
17: Harime oe! I une!
15: Thank you. Would you like to come aboard?
17: You come here.
15: Yes, of course.
0: Mr. Christian steps down to the boat on small wooden rungs attached to the side of the Bounty's hull, then faces the translator with a tight smile.
17: You tell Captain Rai. He not get breadfruit.
15: No breadfruit.
17: Last night you go away from my meeting.
15: Yes, regretfully. You see,
17: He say, daughter not good enough for England. Breadfruit not good enough.
15: Well, that's certainly a very sound point of view.
17: You tell Captain Rai, no breadfruit.
15: Yes. May I suggest that you tell Captain Rai yourself? You see, I don't think that he would believe me.
17: I tell, yes.
15: Thank you.
0: The translator climbs up onto the Bounty.
15: Mr. Morrison?
18: Aye, sir.
15: Would you direct this gentleman to Captain Bly, please?
18: Yes, sir. Please come with me.
0: Mr. Morrison leads the man to steps leading below deck through an open hatchway. The translator removes his headdress as he follows. As the islander's boat is rowed back to the shore, Captain Bly turns from his table and paces his cabin, brooding. Mr. Christian enters and takes off his hat.
15: You sent for me, sir.
4: Sir, a rather awkward situation has developed. That daughter of Hitty Hitty's. Seems he's quite attached to her.
15: She's a lovely girl.
19: In a civilized society, certain lewd intentions toward the female members of one's family would be regarded as, as an insult. You follow me?
15: I think so, sir.
19: But in Tahiti, the insult lies in the omission of those lewd intentions. Manners that would offend a dockside harlot seem to be the only acceptable behavior to King Hidi Hidi.
15: Well, it takes all sorts to make a world, sir.
19: What I'm trying to say is that you have offended his code of etiquette.
15: Well, I can assure you, sir, that I have done nothing that could be construed as offensive.
19: I know. That's just the point.
15: Which point, sir?
19: The success of our mission depends upon retaining the goodwill of Hitty Hitty.
15: Well, there's no doubt of that, sir.
19: Well, then.
15: Will you have my fullest attention, sir?
19: Don't you understand what I'm saying?
15: I'm trying to understand exactly what it is you wish me to do, sir.
19: Make love to that damn daughter of his.
0: Mr. Christian raises his eyebrows.
15: Is that an order, sir? Might I have it entered in the log?
19: That will be all.
15: You see, it is a rather different thing than being asked to fight for one's country. Very well, sir.
0: He puts his hat back on and straightens his navy blue tunic.
15: I'll try my best, sir.
0: He turns and walks to the door. He opens it and looks back.
15: Thank you, sir.
0: Captain Bligh seems stressed. He breathes deeply as Mr. Christian climbs the wooden steps to the deck.
15: I have the cutter, Mr. Fryer.
20: Aye, aye, sir.
21: Hold the cutter, Mr. Christian, coming aboard.
20: Shall I take you off the duty roster, sir?
15: Yes, my commission ashore will detain me quite some time. Thank you, Mr. Fryer.
0: Mr. Christian descends to the small boat alongside as Captain Bligh appears on deck and looks out across the water. Mr. Christian stands proudly at the bow of the cutter as it's rowed towards the shore, flying a red ensign from its stern. Now he's striding up the beach. The face of the King's daughter breaks out into a smile as soon as she sees him. He removes his hat courteously.
15: How do you do?
16: No, Fletcher. You heard that with him, Adam?
15: Well, it's, I hardly know where to begin, my meaty.
0: She rests her hands on his shoulders and rubs her nose against his. The elderly king seems delighted.
22: The ship's company was pleased to have it confirmed that the Tahitians considered lovemaking a gesture of goodwill. It may sound improbable, but do you know, the goodwill in the hearts of our crew turned out to be practically boundless. And the Tahitian ladies gave them every opportunity to prove it. You see, to the Tahitians, a light skin was a mark of beauty. Men with fair complexions, like Englishmen, were regarded as beautiful. No matter how nonsensically their features were arranged, they were beautiful and they could do no wrong. So they did no wrong at every possible opportunity.
0: Mills has been chasing a young woman along a beach at the water's edge. He grins down at her lying on the dark-coloured sand, and she beckons to him to join her. A wave washes around them as they kiss. Life on the island seems tranquil and idyllic. A member of the crew plays with two small children, and later, Mr. Christian walks with my meaty past a glowing sunset on the horizon. The Bounty is silhouetted against the amber sky. Mr. Fryer steps up to Captain Bligh and removes his hat.
3: Beautiful evening, sir.
19: Beautiful.
3: Sounds as though they're enjoying it ashore, sir.
19: Doesn't it?
3: Yes, sir. Forgive the liberty, Captain, but you have not spent one evening ashore yourself yet, have you?
19: I don't intend to.
3: It's a remarkably friendly island, sir. It's a shame to be lonely in this port.
19: While our mission remains unfulfilled, I'm not in any port, Mr. Fryer. I'm in command, where you may find one day it's always lonely. You see, command allows no intimacies. You can hardly expect unquestioning obedience from last night's partner in a debauch.
3: No, it's not, but it does seem a pity, sir.
19: I prefer it that way.
3: Yes, sir.
0: Mr. Fryer replaces his hat and walks off, leaving the captain looking contemplative. Now it's day, and on the island, Captain Bligh is overseeing the loading of numerous potted breadfruit plants. He talks with Mr. Brown.
5: There was only one man who refused to take things as they came, Tahitian style. He was in love. And when you saw his girl, it was hard to blame him. But Tahitian-style love wasn't for him. He wanted things ship-shape and Bristol fashion. So he went to Captain Bligh and asked to be married. Well, I had seen Bligh every day for more than a year. And that was the only time I ever saw him laugh.
19: Midshipman. Be a dull navy without him. Now get that slut off my ship.
0: Mr. Young frowns deeply. He turns to his sweetheart and shakes his head, then leads her away along the sunny deck with his hand on her arm.
6: He didn't have to put it to the boy like that.
19: The old pig.
23: His shadow don't fit his shape, not by a damn sight.
6: We'll expect it to grow horns.
23: You will, Quinto. You'll see it after we lift anchor. If I be a judge, a man will beg to settle for the cat even before we see Jamaica.
19: Aye.
0: Mills and the others look out and wave at the women calling to them from their boats.
23: You know something? A man could have a fine life for himself out here.
17: Airy. Fetch a creature.
15: My word, how lovely. Just exquisite.
17: Double.
15: Beautiful work. Oh, isn't that jolly?
0: Mr. Christian is being given a large feather collar and headdress.
17: My meeting.
15: Oh, yes, would you excuse me, please? I want to say goodbye to her.
17: Tell King George, send for me. I am good Englishman. I have plenty breadfruit, plenty hog. Feed all England.
15: Yes, well, he's certainly in need of hogs, and I'll tell him the first time I see him. Would you excuse me?
17: Hurry.
15: Thank you.
17: Hurry. Hurry. Hurry. Hurry.
0: Wearing a simple red robe, my meaty waits for Mr. Christian.
16: That old giddy.
15: Well, my meaty, it's time.
24: I'll be leaving in a few hours.
16: I wait you, Fletcher. I look for you every day.
24: My meaty, there must be some way to make you understand that I won't be back. And if you look for me, you will only be unhappy, and I wouldn't like that.
16: Never come back to me. Never come back to Tahiti. One time.
0: He shakes his head sadly.
24: No. But I'll remember. You see, I've been happy here, my meaty. I remember you. And the lovely time we've had together. Your sweet face, your beauty.
0: A tear trickles down her cheek.
24: But England is my home. and it's time to say goodbye. I must go. Goodbye.
0: They kiss sweetly.
24: Goodbye, my meaty. Take care.
0: He leaves her with tears in her eyes, and she turns away. Breadfruit plants are being transferred to small boxes.
7: Well, that just about does it, sir. These 20 and we're all done.
0: Mr. Young spies his sweetheart and rushes over to kiss her on the cheek. Mills and Byrne head over to a clifftop where Quintal beckons to them. Quintal points to a small boat.
7: There they are. They've got the boat, like I said. What have we caught? Look, we've been over there often enough. Captured deserters hang, but we won't be caught.
19: I wish I could be sure of it.
7: Why don't you stop shilly-shallying and come on?
0: Mr. Christian is walking along the clifftop when he stops and sees something. He walks on a few steps and spies Mills, Quintal and Byrne running away along a track. He watches them, looks behind him, then walks calmly over to where Mr. Young is kissing his sweetheart.
24: I'm sorry to be a bore, Ned, but your work party's gone dallying and Mr. Fryer's on his way. I think you look rather graceless being bent over a cannon, so I suggest that we go collect them.
7: A mile vow.
0: Mr. Young and Mr. Christian head away. Mills and his two friends are scrambling down a steep slope and reach the water's edge. An islander waiting with a boat waves them on. They're watched from on top of the cliff.
24: Idiots.
0: Mr. Christian rushes on as the boat starts to move away and splashes into the sea, waving at a larger boat being paddled past the shore. He and Mr. Young run out through the shallows towards the boat, which changes course to pick them up. The smaller boat is moving quickly.
24: Overtake that canoe.
7: Haru!
24: They'll need a strong wind to outrun us.
7: Well, they'll not find one this side, please.
0: The large boat with the King's translator picks up speed, while the small boat, with its single sail, speeds through the turquoise ocean. Two rows of oarsmen work frantically on the larger boat as the man on the helm works hard to keep the boat on course. From a raised platform behind them, the translator urges his men to work faster. Quintal paddles furiously from the bow of the smaller craft, but the larger boat is catching up. The gap between the two boats is closing fast. The larger boat now just about draws level.
7: Hurry down!
16: Come on, get down!
0: One of the women on the smaller boat points in terror at rolling breakers ahead and jumps into the sea. The men on the following vessel dig their oars into the water to slow themselves down. But the smaller craft runs into the foaming waves and is tossed about, tipping the men into the water. The translator's boat beaches on the shore, and the men leap out and run to the stricken craft. Later, Mills and his unfortunate companions climb back up onto the Bounty, with blood streaking down their bare backs from their injuries. They clamber into a room below deck. A man, waiting, goes to the captain's cabin door as they arrive. He opens the door, steps in, and gestures outside.
19: quite an interesting gathering. What are those deserters doing here? Why aren't these men in irons?
24: The men are being banded, sir. As to whether they're deserters, I'm a naval officer. I'm not a judge.
19: To my mind, you are neither. Confine them in the cable tier, release them for duty only.
1: We haven't been hurt, sir. Haven't we got the right to be heard, sir?
19: Oh, yes, indeed you have. At your court-martial in Jamaica, you may be heard right up to the moment you hang.
8: You say cable tier, sir?
19: In irons.
0: Mr. Fryer goes.
24: 6 weeks in that stinking, filthy hole, and there won't be enough left of them to hang.
19: I wonder why an alleged gentleman should give his first loyalty to ordinary seamen.
24: Instead of to other alleged gentlemen.
19: Impertinence noted. It shall be logged. Do you care to enlarge the entry?
24: Yes, only with this observation, which I will report to the Admiralty in any case. In my years of service, I have never met an officer who inflicted punishment upon men with such incredible relish. It's sickening.
19: Then go and be sick in your cabin, Mr. Christian. I have never met a naval officer who was so proud of a weak stomach.
0: Mr. Christian stares at Captain Bligh, then leans heavily on an overhead beam, glowering. The would-be deserters have now been clapped in irons in a dark, confined space.

0: Quintal produces a blade.
1: We're gonna take our knives. Cut iron, the cutthroats. I ain't gonna live to hang. Not me.
2: Oh, no. Don't be hasty.
1: What's to wait for? Finished.
2: Most likely are, yes. But I don't intend cutting my throat. Not yet, that is.
1: No. I suppose the Angel of Mercy's gonna step out of a crowd and say, Captain Bligh, set those nice lads free. And kindly be smart about it.
2: Like that, yes. Yes. Only, we're not the only people on board this ship who can't swallow much more of Mr. Bligh.
1: Aye, you're grasping at straws.
3: Who's gonna chuck him overboard? This crew?
2: It wasn't the crew I was thinking of.
1: Who then?
2: Christian. Mr. Christian.
1: Came after us and caught us, didn't he?
3: Show whose side he's on.
1: Aye.
2: Showed he was a king's officer, that's all. But I hope Bligh keeps pushing him like he did just now. Christian will turn on him.
4: I know what he's thinking. I can see it in his face. And I do not intend to let him forget it.
5: Five months we'd spent in Tahiti. They seemed more like 5 minutes. The day of departure would have been a black one for me, as it was for everyone but Captain Bligh, except that I didn't have a minute to dwell on it. The Bounty had become a seagoing greenhouse, with over 1,000 potted plants to be tended. Captain Bligh had doubled our quota, thinking to please the West Indies Company and make amends for his tardiness. Aboard ship, there's a danger in having too much of anything, for then one is bound to have too little of something else.
0: Mr. Christian stands polishing a sextant as the three prisoners are let back up onto the deck. Mills hesitates when he sees the officer.
6: Go along, Mills.
0: The weary-looking Mills moves on, and Mr. Christian watches him go before following along after him. Below decks, Captain Bligh sits writing at a desk whilst Mr. Brown tends to the plants. He puts down a pail of water and picks a plant up to examine it more closely.
7: Oh, dear. Our first casualty. But we must resign ourselves to losing a great many of them, sir.
8: There's just no way to stretch the water.
0: Bligh stares at the brown, wilting leaves of the plant. He rises and approaches the botanist with a concerned expression.
9: Don't have enough water?
7: In the ordinary way, plenty, sir, but indoors, in this heat, they need twice the amount.
0: Brown returns to his plants as Bligh mulls this over, becoming lost in thought as he paces a short distance.
9: But they would all live if they had the extra ration?
7: Why, of course. But I measured the cakes most carefully, sir, and there just isn't
9: enough... Yes. Give them all the water they need, Brown. We'll not have another dead plant. Understand?
7: Yes, sir.
0: On deck, Quintal and Burkett work in the midday heat.
6: 14 degrees, 37 minutes.
0: Byrne goes to drink from a water barrel when Bligh appears.
10: Belay that. And stir it away.
11: Aye, aye, sir.
10: Mr. Christian.
6: Yes, sir.
10: I'll have a sentry posted at the water cask, if you please.
6: Aye, aye, sir.
10: I want this slung from the main to gallant yard. Any man desiring water will climb and fetch it. He may have just as much as this ladle holds and no more. Then he will replace the ladle at the yard.
6: Are we short of water, sir?
10: Do you wish me to repeat the order?
6: No, sir. It's perfectly clear. A bit bewildering, but clear.
10: Then do it. Don't think about it. Thinking seems to confuse you.
0: Bligh strides off. Mills whispers something to Quintal, and the two men make their way past Mr. Christian.
12: All the way to the main t'gallant yardarm for that spoonful of water, eh?
13: Yeah, a man would sweat more than he can drink, wouldn't he?
14: It's a fine way to murder a fella.
6: Mills...
15: Yes, sir?
6: If you feel free to speak disrespectfully because you think you've nothing more to lose, you'd best think again. Captain may have a surprise for you.
15: Ah, yes, sir. Yes, indeed, sir. He'll surprise me. He'll surprise me if he doesn't kill half the ship's company before we get to Jamaica. Mark me, sir.
0: Mr. Christian studies Mills for a moment.
6: I'll overlook what I heard this time, Mills.
15: Thank you, sir.
0: Mills goes.
6: Burkett.
16: Sir.
6: Take this aloft.
16: Aye, aye, sir.
0: The ladle dangles from a yardarm high above the deck. Now, as Bligh walks the ship, a sailor scrubbing the deck alongside Byrne suddenly collapses.
17: What's the matter with him?
18: He's got a touch of fever. I told the bosun. He said sweat it out.
19: I'll be all right if I get some water.
17: Who wouldn't?
18: He hasn't had a drop in 2 days. He's too weak to climb.
17: Why don't you speak up? I'll get the ladle for you.
18: It's against orders. I tried it. Every man's got to fetch his own.
17: Sick men, too? Well, that's a kindly rule.
19: I'll go down. I've got to get a drink.
0: The sickly seaman clambers to the side of the ship and begins to climb the rigging. The other sailors watch intently.
10: Brown, you must know that's unnecessary. Drink all the water you need, Brown. Don't try to climb the shrouds. You don't know how.
15: If I may be allowed to protest, sir. It's a matter of self-respect.
10: Damn your self-respect. I'll not lose my guard, then.
15: Damn my self-respect, sir? Then indeed would I be damned.
0: The sickly sailor has fallen to the deck. The entire ship's company looks shocked for a moment. One sailor walks slowly towards Bligh.
10: I hope you're satisfied. The masthead is no place for novices. Even a qualified...
0: The sailor attacks Bligh, knocking him to the ground and attempting to throttle him before he's restrained. Bligh's helped back to his feet.
10: Mr. Fryer, this man will be keelhauled. We'll give him tonight to think about it, and keelhaul him in the morning.
20: Take him below and put him in irons. Burkett, Norton, lend a hand.
0: Captain Bligh dabs his face with a handkerchief. Mr. Christian looks on as the sailor is dragged away. He then stands aside solemnly as the body of the dead sailor is carried by. His hands on his hips, Mr. Christian stands unmoving, his expression a testament to deep and serious thought. He steps away, watched by Mills, who puts a mop aside to follow the officer. Mr. Christian now leans by a longboat, one hand placed across his chest. He continues his silent reflection as Mills approaches slowly from behind.
6: One. Yes, that's correct, Mills.
5: One more bit of insolence and you'll wish that you'd fallen to the deck.
0: Now, Mr. Young to Mr. Christian.
21: But you heard him. He can't do such a thing, can he?
6: Hereafter, you will announce yourself with a knock, if you don't mind.
21: You don't deceive me, Fletcher. You feel the same way as I do. Well, he's monstrous. I believe he's insane.
6: He's the headmaster, overfond of caning, and you're the third foremost. You can do nothing about it, except to bleat and to beat your head against the wall. Now, stop being a nuisance.
21: You're not going to patronize me about this, Fletcher, midshipman or no. You must protest, Fletcher. Keyhauling is illegal. It's tantamount to executing the fellow.
6: Oh, what a champion of the obvious you are. Of course he's executing the fellow. What do you suppose my punishment would be were I to strike a captain?
21: Well, you know very well should be hanged, but that's not the point.
6: Well, that's exactly the point. Now just ask yourself, why should a common seaman receive a lesser punishment for exactly the same offence?
21: It doesn't alter the fact keelhauling's illegal. Even a common seaman's entitled to a trial.
6: Take a pew, I'll have you go at chess. I have the white. It might improve your game. Oh, come off it, Ned. Sit down.
0: Mr. Young exits sharply, and Mr. Christian leans his head against his hands. The next day, the ship's company are assembled on deck as the seaman who attacked Bligh is escorted to the bow by the officers. A stern-looking Bligh watches as the man climbs his way along the prow of the ship. Quintal and Mills lean against the ship's side, staring up at the seaman as he positions himself on a beam projecting out from the prow. Two sailors tie his hands behind his back. Two thick ropes are attached to the man, and tugging them to make sure they're secure, the sailors signal to an officer that all is ready. The officer raises an arm, followed by another, signalling Bligh, who does the same. Teams of sailors on either side of the ship stand waiting nervously. They're each holding one of the ropes attached to the seaman. Bligh drops his arm. Each team tugs on their ropes, and the seaman is pulled into the water. They begin to move down the deck towards the stern, dragging the ropes behind them, pulling the hapless seaman beneath the keel of the ship.

0: Mr. Hall, sir.
1: And cast him loose.
2: The rope is thrown overboard.
1: Get her under sail again.
2: Mr. Christian stares at his feet.
3: Mr. Fryer.
0: Sir?
3: Hetzels and courses.
0: Aye, aye, sir. Set Hetzels and courses! Set Hetzels and courses!
4: Aye, aye, sir! All hands make sail! Set Hetzels and courses!
2: Mr. Christian walks the deck in silent rumination. He removes his hat as Mills approaches behind him.
4: And the main race!
2: Mr. Christian stands motionless, staring towards the stern of the ship as Mills edges cautiously nearer.
0: Two.
2: The first officer barely moves his head to acknowledge this as Mills walks away. He fidgets with his hat, his troubled expression never wavering once from his face. He turns to look back across the ship in its bustle of activity. Sailors are busying themselves with their duties. Finally, Mr. Christian dons his hat once again and, with his hands behind his back, he walks off across the deck. Still lost in thought, Mr. Christian steps below decks. He digs in his pocket for a key before unlocking a water cask. He digs a handkerchief inside it and wrings out the wet cloth. Dabbing his face and neck with it, Mr. Christian still seems distracted. He picks up a ladle and scoops out some water to drink. He looks up as Mr. Young appears, stepping slowly down the steps.
3: Would you care for a drink?
5: No, thank you.
3: Well, what are you standing there for? Did you come down here to watch my Adam's apple bob about while I drink?
5: No, I'm thirsty.
3: Well, take some water, then.
5: I couldn't get it down.
3: Puking hell, you're a bore!
5: Is it a bore to want to help men whose lives are being torn out of them by a madman?
3: Why don't you have the carpenter build you a cross so you can drag it about the ship and put ashes on your head? That would suit you, wouldn't it?
5: I've known you all my life, but I've never really known you till this moment. You're just exactly what you seem to be. Supercilious poser without slightest trace of humanity or compassion.
3: Are you quite finished with your impertinence?
5: Not quite. One needn't look further for your character than the pomade in your hair.
3: You will close your arrogant mouth, Mr. Midshipman Young, or I'll have you on the rack. That's a promise in an order. Close that cask. Damn your blood, close it!
2: He does so, and Mr. Christian goes into his cabin, leaving Mr. Young looking upset. Now the Bounty ploughs through the water at full sail. Williams runs across the deck. Quintal and Byrne comfort and restrain their gibbering crewmate as Mr. Christian approaches.
5: The damn fool's been drinking seawater.
3: Are you certain?
5: We caught him at it.
6: He's got a bucket of bilge water hidden in the storeroom. Must have been at it for days.
3: Well, you'd best bind him then. He won't be in his right head for a while if he...

0: Lives. He hasn't got a chance, sir. Not without sweet water to wash out his guts. Give me his hand. Well, can't he have it, sir?
1: That's impossible, Quintal. You know the captain's orders.
2: Oh, up the ramps. The girls. Up we go. Up we go. I've got to go home. They just threw it. They threw it. The meat's burnt to a crisp. Oh, what a tongue that woman's got. She's a good soul. You know, I'm not the easiest man in the world to get along with.
3: Steady, man.
2: I got a terrible temper.
4: Mr. Christian closes his eyes and walks away from Williams's ravings.
0: Free, Mr. Christian?
5: Get out of my way, Mills.
4: Mr. Christian pulls Mills aside before going below decks. Mills looks troubled as he moves over to join his crewmates who are binding their babbling crewmate.
0: Here's the great face reader. That's a rare gift you have. For being wrong.
5: Ah, leave him be. At least he did give us some hope.
2: All that water's for me.
5: He should be below out of the sun.
0: I'll ask.
4: Bly and Mr. Fryer come up from below.
6: That man must need attention, Mr. Fryer.
7: Aye, aye, sir.
4: Bly's attention shifts to the sight of Mr. Christian carrying a ladle up on deck and unlocking a water cask.
6: Mr. Christian, kindly give me an explanation.
4: Mr. Christian puts down the ladle and approaches Bly.
1: Williams has been drinking seawater, sir. I was giving him some fresh water. I'm afraid he'll die without it.
6: You give no one water without my permission. Take that ladle below.
1: Yes, sir.
4: Bly heads off. Mr. Christian stares after him. He ponders for a moment before returning to the cask and filling the ladle with water. Bly spots this and walks back towards his first officer, who goes to pour the water into Williams's mouth. As he does so, Bly kicks the ladle from his hand, and Mr. Christian strikes out, knocking Bly to the deck.
5: You'll not put your foot on me again.
4: Bly looks up at him.
6: Thank you. Thank you. I've been puzzling for a means to take the strut out of you, you posturing snob. Now you've solved that for me, haven't you? You have witnessed Mr. Christian's act of violence toward a superior officer. He will be placed in confinement until a court-martial can be convened. In Jamaica, I expect. And will your fashionable friends be there to see your execution, I wonder? Let's hope so. Pity if your last function were to be a social failure. Mr. Fryer, take him below.
4: Mr. Fryer approaches. Mr. Christian decks him with a punch. He grabs a sword from Burkitt's belt.
8: Ship's company! I'm taking command of this ship. Mr. Fryer, I'll have the keys to the arms chest.
6: You'll give him nothing! Go below and arm the men off watch.
8: Stay where you are, Fryer. You've given your last command, Bly. I'll have those keys, Fryer.
6: You heard my order.
4: Mr. Christian stabs Bly in the arm.
8: One more order, Mr. Bly. And I'll have your head on this stick. By heaven, I swear it!
9: Don't, sir.
4: Fryer throws the keys over.
8: Mills!
9: Right, sir.
8: Go below and issue arms to all those who are with us.
9: Burn!
5: Aye.
6: It is pointless to incite a mutiny, Mr. Christian. It cannot succeed, and you know it.
8: Quintal, stop him!
4: Quintal chases after a midshipman who runs below deck.
10: Stop Mills in the arms room! They're trying to take over the ship!
8: There's a mutiny!
4: Mills and McCoy overcome a sailor in the arms room as a fight breaks out between crew members below decks. Above, Mr. Christian awaits the outcome. He stands with his sword at the ready, watching over Bligh and the crewmen on deck.
5: Your mutiny has not succeeded.
1: Perhaps not, but success enough when it puts an end to you.
3: Mr. Christian!
4: Mills appears.
3: The men are on, Mr. Christian! Come on, McCoy, get him up!
10: I'm with you! Come on in there!
3: Johnson! Anybody else here with us?
7: Well?
3: Take over. Mills!
4: Mills throws a pistol to Mr. Young.
3: Come on, move! Move, I said! Come on, come on!
4: Waving a pistol, Quintal brings up sailors from below.
3: The ship is ours, sir.
1: Very well. Guard him well, Quintal. Brown, go fetch my nautical tables and sextant, the left end of the shelf, my cabin.
3: Burkett!
5: You too, Brown. You join these swine?
7: A man like yourself, sir, leaves me no choice.
3: Swine, are we? Let's have him on the grating.
1: I want medical supplies in a compass.
10: All right, boys! Let's tie him up, then!
11: Yeah. All right, grab him! Pull him out of there! Go on, get him!
3: Push Mills! Hold that!
10: Governor! Tie him up!
3: Stand away here! There'll be no more killing aboard this ship.
10: Yes, let's kill him now and get him out of the
11: way!
3: I'm in command of this ship!
1: If there's a man amongst you who doubts that, let me hear his voice. There'll be no more killing aboard this ship, not even Captain Bligh.
5: If that's an attempt to earn clemency, I spit on it.
1: You remarkable pig. You can thank whatever pig god you pray to, but you haven't quite turned me into a murderer. Now then, Quintal. Burkett, hold him at the gangway. Mills, come with me.
4: The mutineers drag Bligh away.
1: Mac, go below and fetch Mr. Bligh's personal effects.
3: Ship's company.
1: I'm putting Mr. Bligh and his party in the longboat. He can make the island of Tofoa in 2 days. If there are any among you who wish to join him, stand with the gangway. Mills.
4: A group of men move towards the gangway.
1: Mr. Fryer. You understand that it wasn't my wish to harm you. I hope that you weren't injured.
12: No, not at all. May I get my gear?
1: Certainly. Goodbye, Mr. Fryer.
12: Goodbye, Mr. Christian. I'm sorry for you. May God help you.
1: Thank you.
3: Provisions aboard and ready to lower away, sir.
1: Lower away.
7: Here you are, Mr. Christian.
1: Stand by.
13: He's sane enough to drink all the water he's given. I think he's coming round. Fletcher, I'm proud to be with you.
1: Well, you've done rather well, Ned. Been promoted to the rank of criminal, not even 20 and a death sentence on your head. Take him below.
14: Why you leave, sir? Well, we've been talking it over, sir.
1: Well, what? Well, get on with it.
14: Well, we'd like to be with you, sir, but we've got families.
1: We'll join the party at the gangway.
14: Thank you, sir.
4: As the sailors and officers who are leaving the ship climb down to the longboat, Mr. Christian approaches Bligh with a wooden casket and a book given to him by Brown.
1: As you know, Tofoa is due west 40 leagues. You have your compass. This book is sufficient for its purpose. The sextant is my own, so you know it to be a good one. Now, Mr. William Bligh.
5: Quite polite and formal, are we? Playing the gentleman again, you bloody traitor.
4: Bligh steps towards the gangway.
1: Mr. Fryer.
5: Can't you see we're overloaded? One man more and you'll sink me.
3: Well, if that's the case, I'll volunteer.
15: You've got to let me go, sir. I ain't a mutineer.
1: Call those men.
16: What's going to happen to us?
17: We want to go, too. Now
1: I'll want it clearly understood by yourself and those of you below that these men who remain behind had no hand in this mutiny. Two men will be put ashore safely at a British port of call at the first opportunity.
16: How do we know when that will be?
3: How about us, Captain?
1: Burkett, confine these men below and station an armed man at each hatch.
10: Aye, sir. Come on, get
1: through. Who will you be shot?
10: Come on, quick there. Come on, quick. Take him below, Johnson. Come on, quick at the back there.
5: As you
18: Your murderous friend told you what to expect, or is he going to keep you in the dark? Now hear the truth. The King's Navy will not rest until every mutineer is captured and executed. Wherever you go, wherever you hide, 1,000 ships will search you out.
16: Well, let him try! If it weren't for Mr. Christian, I'd give him more reason to look for me.
1: Will you step into the boat, or will you be thrown in, Mr. Bligh?
4: Bligh makes to leave, but then turns to face Mr. Christian.
18: I'm not leaving you, Mr. Christian. Not ever. Go to the dirtiest little corner of the world. I'll be there, right behind you, with a rope in my hand.
1: One moment, Quintal.
4: Quintal passes Mr. Christian a cat of nine tails, which he shakes out in preparation of using on Bligh. Bligh stands stoically, ready to receive the blow. Mr. Christian decides against it, draping the whip over Bligh's shoulder.
1: Take your flag with you.
4: Bligh removes the whip.
18: I don't need a flag, Mr. Christian. Unlike you, I still have a country.
4: Bligh throws the whip aside.
18: What a big price to pay for a little show of temper. I pity you.
4: Mr. Christian watches as Bligh climbs down the side of the ship and into the crowded longboat.
19: We're rid of you now, Bligh! You bloody maniac!
16: Join the captain, you lazy water!
3: Bye-bye, tyranny!
19: Hey, look! He forgot these!
16: Hey, come on! Let's shake him with
19: them! Hey, Bligh! You forgot this!
4: Breadfruit plants.
3: Bloody maniac!
16: Go, you're catching out of the water!
3: Bye-bye, tyranny!
4: As the longboat pulls away, the mutineers run along deck with the plants and throw them over the stern at the departing vessel. Mr. Christian stands alone, a hand placed on the back of his neck, as the mutineers hurl the plants overboard. Soon, the sea is littered with them. Mr. Christian runs his hand over his head whilst walking, deep in thought, towards the steps leading below. Mr. Brown watches him go. On the longboat, the sailors pull on their oars as the Bounty recedes into the distance. Later, it's twilight, as a subdued Mr. Christian sits alone in the captain's quarters, listening to the revels of the men on deck. Mr. Christian stands just as there's a knock at the door. Mills, Burkett and Smith enter. They line up before Mr. Christian, whose back is turned.
20: Are you ready for it, sir?
1: You men are now ship's officers. Mills, your first officer. Burkett, your second. And Smith, you'll fill the master's duties.
20: Going to be a bit awkward, sir, telling our mates to jump to it when we have to.
21: Yes, right. They think we're proper poopers.
1: Let them think what they like. A ship crashed on a reef has a better chance than one without discipline.
20: No doubt about that, but making our mates swallow it, that's the part that pinches.
21: I'll make the beggars heed me if I have to break their necks.
20: Oh, here, listen to him acting like an officer already.
1: Hold that noise for the forecastle. Oh, pardon, gentlemen. I'm forgetting your new status.
20: Well, that's all right, sir. We understand.
21: Well, at least
0: Common seamen are happy.
2: Oh, they have a right. We won, didn't we?
22: Aye, that we did.
23: Won. Won what, you damn fool?
0: We got rid of Bly. I'd be a dead man if we didn't. Or in prison for the rest of my life, if I was lucky.
23: You're in prison now, Mills, with one slight difference. We're not locked in, we are locked out.
4: Mr. Christian turns and paces the cabin slowly.
23: Briefly, for the moment, our plans will be as follows. We'll return to Tahiti and deposit our prisoners. We'll pick up all the water and stores we can carry and all the extra hands we can find. And as to where we shall go after that, we shall not decide until we're at sea again.
0: Is that all, sir?
23: Yes, that's all.
4: The men go, but Smith stays behind.
24: Excuse me, Mr. Christian, sir. It isn't my place to say this, but I know how you must be feeling. Might I say, though, sir, that considering my years and such...
23: What is it, Smith?
24: Things are going to be all right for you, sir. They've got to be. When a man gives up as much as you did just because he thinks it's right, the good Lord would never let him down. Wherever we might go, be it to China or Iceland or anywhere, you'll find a happy life, sir. It's God's will. I know.
23: I believe I did what honor dictated, and that belief sustains me. Except for a slight desire to be dead, which I'm sure will pass.
24: Oh, yes. God bless you, sir.
4: Mr. Christian bows slightly as Smith goes, leaving him to his thoughts. He glances round the disorderly cabin, his arms behind his back, as he contemplates for a moment. Suddenly, he angrily kicks out at a chair before grabbing a rolled-up chart and spreading it on a table. In the longboat, Fryer to Bly.
25: We have 16 pieces of pork, sir, 150 pieces of bread, 38 gallons of water, a gallon of rum. There's also a compass aboard, a sextant. We have 7 sea bags.
26: To follow me, damn it.
27: Oars!
4: The men stop rowing.
27: Get ready to make sail. Your attention. We shall not make for Tofoa. We shall make for a port where we can get passage to England immediately. We'll head for Timor.
25: Only 4,000 miles away, sir.
27: I'm well aware of that, Mr. Fryer. Timor is 3,600 miles away. It's an arduous journey, but the trade winds will be in our favor all the way. Do not be alarmed. I will get you there safely.
28: Yeah, like you got us around the Orange safely.
4: A cutlass.
27: It will be a mistake to imagine that I am no longer in command. I have at hand one means of asserting my authority. There will be no minor punishments.
29: Excuse me, sir. Might I ask, what is wrong with Tofoa, as Mr. Christian suggested?
28: Aye, Tofoa.
27: It would suit his book if it took us a couple of years to get back to England. The colder the trail, the safer he'll be. It would suit him even better if the natives of Tofoa turned out to be cannibals. This whole island group is infested with cannibals. Continue to make sail.
30: That should help improve the morale a bit, Mr. Fryer. Don't look so concerned. You're quite right. The odds are appalling.
27: You see, these mutineers must hang. They must hang.
4: Under cloud-studded skies and across red-tinted waters, the Bounty sails. Now she lies at anchor in the bay at Tahiti. The natives row out in their fishing boats to greet her. Mr. Young knocks on the door of the captain's quarters.
31: Fletcher, may I come in?
6: Not just now, Ned.
7: Well, we've dropped anchor.
6: Well, I'm going to make arrangements with Minery to land our prisoners.
7: It's a beautiful day. Aren't you coming ashore?
4: Young tries to glimpse through the slats of the door.
29: Fletcher, you can't keep sitting in your cabin like this. It's unhealthy.
6: Well, for God's sake, Ned, can't you simply do as you're told?
8: Oh, the way they laugh, like they never heard
7: you hang it.
9: They sound like wine taste. A man can get happy drunk just listening to them.
4: Williams comes running.
11: Otia! Otia, where are you, girl?
12: Come here, my little kissy bug. I've got joyful news for you. You're coming with us. You're going to make an ocean voyage.
13: Mr. Christian says we can take women with us if we want.
14: You hear that, Quintal? You can take a woman with you, if you can find one with that horrible face of yours.
13: Look who's talking. You're ugly enough to turn a funeral up an alley.
12: Well, we're taking men with us, too. Minery and five hands to do our work for us. Oh, now, what a navy.
7: It's too good for the likes of you, mate. Carting women along. He has me worried. What the hell does it all mean?
12: Ah, will you stop that? What's this all mean?
29: I wonder why we don't just stay here in Tahiti.
7: You're mad. Tahiti's the first place Bly will come to look for us.
29: If he lives.
12: Oh, you ever try to drown a snake?
7: And a seagoing snake at that, with a damn fine sextant.
12: Aye, and with a sextant, a good sailor man like Bly could make port in a hollow tooth.
29: All right, let's say he lives to see London, then. Say he comes back here. How's he going to find us if we're deep in the hills?
12: Easy, he'd ask Heaty Heaty.
11: Aye, that old rascal could be bought for a bucket of glass beads.
7: Mr. Christian is bound to find us someplace safe to go. You can trust him, mates.
29: Yeah. Sitting all alone in his cabin, he's changed a lot.
7: So would you be changed if you lost what he lost. Anyway, there's been nothing wrong with his plan so far, has there?
29: Not a thing. Except keeping us from giving Bly a taste of his own lash.
4: Nearby, my meaty stands staring forlornly out to where the bounty lies. Even as the sky turns the crimson hues of sunset, she continues her vigil. Walking slowly down towards the water's edge, she climbs into a canoe and pushes it away from the shore. With a gentle rhythm, she rows herself out to the ship, silhouetted on the horizon. On board, she steps barefoot down some steps littered with garments, books, and candles. Lying asleep, fully clothed across a desk, is Mr. Christian. My meaty takes in the cluttered mess around him before reaching over to pick up a plate and some discarded food nearby. She then picks up a telescope and Mr. Christian's jacket. He stirs and slowly sits up. She stands watching him, still clutching his belongings.
6: Hello, Mammy Jean.
15: Fletcher sick?
6: I'm very well, thank you.
15: Minar itel, Fletcher fight war, Fletcher chief now.
6: Very small chief, my meaty, running for his life.
15: Minar itel, you take the Haiti people away in ship.
6: Yes, we need men to sail it.
4: She puts down the items.
15: You take women too.
6: The men will want to be amused while they look for a place to hide.
4: Mr. Christian walks across the cabin and unfurls a chart.
15: My mitty go along you.
4: He seems to ignore her.
15: You not want?
6: I'm afraid there's no want left in me. Now, if you don't mind, I've some work to do, and I prefer to be alone to do it.
15: My mitty go, you no lonely.
1: I don't need you to remind me of my loneliness.
15: My Mitiko.
1: Are you deaf as well as ignorant? Can't I make it clear to you that I have no life to share with anyone?
15: You're yelling my Mitiko. No tell it to me, yeah, yeah. Oi, wait, that I'm, wait, that I'm, yeah, wait, Tiara, hurry, vote.
4: Angrily, my meaty begins to tidy up.
15: You pig! Pig all over! Hurry.
4: Mr. Christian sits with head bowed as she throws garments into a chest.
1: You really want to spend your life with a man that doesn't care for anything on this earth?
15: Tahiti people say, you eat life, all life eat you. My meaty go.
4: On the beach, King Hiti Hiti stands in silhouette against the red sky and sea. He raises his robe high above his shoulders as he watches the Bounty setting sail once more. Now, the tall pillars of an imposing building. A horse and carriage pull up at the entrance, and Captain Bligh, in dress uniform, steps down. Inside, he stands before a naval court.
3: Lieutenant William Bligh, the court has considered the charges against you, and their finding is that no blame attaches to you for the loss of His Majesty's ship Bounty. You are therefore most honorably acquitted.
5: The court finds that mutiny and piracy have been committed against His Majesty's Navy. The court makes recommendation to the First Lord of the Admiralty, which recommendation shall be entered in the record of these proceedings, to wit, an expedition of pursuit be commissioned post-haste and charged to capture and bring to justice the parties responsible for the loss of His Majesty's ship Bounty.
3: They can hardly evade us for long.
10: I shall pray they do not, my lord.
5: The court considers it has obligation to add comment to its verdict. By the force of evidentiary conclusions, you, Captain William Bligh, stand absolved of military misdeed. Yet officers of stainless record and seamen voluntary all were moved to mutiny against you. Your methods, so far as this court can discern, showed what we shall cautiously term an excess of zeal. We cannot condemn zeal. We cannot rebuke an officer who has administered discipline according to the articles of war, but the articles are fallible, as any articles are bound to be. No code can cover all contingencies. We cannot put justice aboard our ships in books. Justice and decency are carried in the heart of the captain, or they be not aboard. It is for this reason that the Admiralty has always sought to appoint its officers from the ranks of gentlemen. The court regrets to note that the appointment of Captain William Bligh was, in that respect, a failure. The court is dissolved.
16: For several months, we sought a suitable place to dwell. The Bounty visited at least 30 islands. None of them served our purpose. In some cases, the natives repulsed us with barrages of stones and arrows. In others, we found the vegetation too sparse to sustain life, or the water supply too limited. But our disappointments did not depress us. Mr. Christian knew how to keep a happy ship. As for himself, he gave no sign of discontent. True, he had a habit of falling into brown studies, of wrestling with some problem that took him far away from where he stood. Still, his failure to solve his private riddle was never taken out on us. He was no Bligh. And the absence of Bligh was a daily tonic.
17: Please, officers first.
18: No matter what sort of noise they make, they always sound lovely.
17: Ayo! Ayo! Ayo!
4: A ship on the horizon. Crewmen rush to the side of the ship. Mr. Christian appears and, clasping his telescope, climbs the rigging.
19: Yes, I do. She's turning.
20: Merchantman or man of war?
19: It's the whereabouts of the sun concerns me now.
18: It'll set in about 40 minutes.
4: Mr. Christian comes back down and leans against the side of the ship.
19: What is it, Mr. Christian?
0: It's an English warship, Mr. Mills. Let her mark our course well. We'll alter it after dark.
2: Aye, aye, sir.
0: That's all light, cold supper, no pipes. Mr. Burkett.
2: Sir?
0: I'm all hands.
2: Aye, aye, sir.
4: It's nighttime, and all is silent on the Bounty as she sails. Mr. Christian and the rest of the crew are alert on deck, scanning the dim horizon around them.
21: What's the hour? About two bells. I never spent a longer night.
22: Me neither.
21: I'm glad it's getting light.
23: I ain't.
21: What if she's still there?
23: We outrun her, or we outshoot her, or we swing.
4: Mr. Christian leans against some rigging as he surveys the sea, his eyes narrow, peering carefully into the distance. He steps down onto the deck.
0: Not a sail inside. Then I'll have that glass.
4: Mr. Christian opens out the telescope.
21: No sight at all of us, sir? What is it you are looking at then, sir?
0: It's land. It's there. But it shouldn't be. Mills, Brown, come with me.
4: The men follow Mr. Christian down into the captain's quarters, where they join him looking at a sea chart.
0: Yes. This is our position, give or take 10 miles. Empty water.
21: What's this piece of land over here, sir?
0: That is Pitcairn Island. Over 170 miles due east. What is it?
21: Well, it must be, sir. There isn't land anywhere else about.
0: Yes, that's right. This must be Pitcairn. It's charted wrong. And then it's charted wrong on every single official chart in the British Navy. Don't you see, Pitcairn's 175 miles away from where it actually lies. And it can only be found by accident. Just as we have done.
4: Mr. Christian moves to the window.
0: First, we must find out whether or not it's inhabited and if the people are friendly. Well, I want to take an armed party. Go ashore, we'll cover you.
4: In daylight, the cutter is rowed ashore to a tree-lined beach. Mills leads half a dozen men up the beach, muskets at the ready. They head inland through some dense foliage and begin to explore the island. Climbing to the top of a ridge lined with palm trees, the men have an excellent view of the territory beyond. The island is large and rich with vegetation, jagged mountain peaks thrusting up across the horizon.
21: Well, it looks deserted.
24: No people here.
21: Tell Mr. Christian.
22: Well, laddies, how does it feel to be landowning squires, eh?
25: No tenants making hungry mouths at us.
26: No poachers either, eh?
22: Come on, let's take a little twirl around our estate then.
24: That's a good idea. Come on, Mr. Kew Gardens.
4: A Tahitian child running with a plant.
24: E hatera.
27: E taro.
24: Taro.
4: Brown sits with some Tahitians as children bring him plants and fruit.
27: Papa Uru.
24: Breadfruit.
4: He carries them to Mr. Young.
21: Nutty, nutty. Mr. Young!
28: Look, yams, papaya, taro root. Why, the island's a garden. Beautiful, rich soil.
21: What's that?
28: Oh, it's some sort of a tuber. I can't tell till I cultivate it. How right.
21: Do you think Mr. Christian would like the garden right here?
30: Well, not if we decide to live on the other side of the island.
31: I got it!
32: Good shot! Here! Burkett! Mr. Young! There's tons of food here! Here!
1: I've just seen enough game to feed the whole of the British Navy. I'm not...
6: There are plenty. And fish. Big uns. Real big uns.
1: Hey, mates, look here.
6: Pigeon pie for dinner.
1: Pigeon with red feathers.
7: All right. Whatever it is, then, they're pretty, aren't they? Yeah. The tail feathers are for Hotia.
4: Now it's sunset, and Mr. Christian climbs to the top of the ridge where some Tahitians and sailors sit around a fire. He gazes down at the sea, where the dark shape of the Bounty lies at anchor. Burn to Quintle.
8: This is better than Tahiti, even.
9: The climate, it's cooler.
6: Well, it's not the climate we're tasting. It's that lovely map maker's mistake.
9: Mate, there's only one thing missing. Captain Bligh.
6: Oh, yes.
9: I'd give a leg or two if he could see us now. Eating away to our heart's content without a care in the world.
1: Yeah, well, I like him better where he is. I like him going away in his little boat with a hot sun beating down on his hot little head.
9: Well, God grants him a dry mouth.
6: Do you remember when he bid us goodbye, all blown out like a toad? I'll never leave you, Mr. Christian. Not ever. No matter where you go, I'll always be at your shoulder with a rope in me hand. Of course, he's a man of his word, is Captain Bligh, so perhaps we ought to set him a plate.
8: Why, hello there, Captain Bligh, sir. Sit down. Here, have a bird wing or two, and kindly explain why you ain't here.
6: There's no doubt about it. Nobody's glad to see a captain who comes home without his ship.
8: You know, I'd give a stick at the baggy to see his ruddy report.
6: Those Admiralty lords will look at him like he was a piece of rotten biscuit.
1: Aye. I'm afraid your laughter is unwarranted, gentlemen.
4: Mr. Christian approaches.
1: Captain Bligh will be acquitted. We'll give him another ship. A larger cat of nine tails will run it with.
11: You're forgetting his mates of ours went along with Bligh, sir. They'll tell what the old pig did.
9: And they'll tell how he was out to execute all of us, one by one.
8: Sure.
1: Your friends are under the shadow of arraignment themselves for mutiny. Bligh chooses to charge that they failed to rally to his cause or to protect him properly. Why should they invite his anger?
9: Well, they won't be given any choice, sir. They'll be asked questions and the facts will speak for themselves, right?
1: The bare facts alone will not indict Bligh. It's the privilege of every captain to decide when an emergency warrants the reduction of water rations. Who can deny there was an emergency? The Bounty carried breadfruit, vital to the economic life of the British Empire. Do you suppose it will be acceptable that Bligh should return after a 2-year voyage with his ship laden with dead plants?
9: Better than with dead men, sir.
1: You're forgetting the traditional answer, Mills. Mission comes first, and the lives of men second.
9: Well, that's all they want to us now. Let them make Captain Bligh King of China if they want to. We can forget him, thank God, and I move we start forgetting him right now.
6: Bligh guilty or Bligh not guilty, it makes no difference to our lovely little island. And if it did, we could write out papers telling our side of the story, seal them in bottles, and set them floating on the sea.
1: Hey, that's a thought. One of them might even bob along and reach England ahead of Bligh. That'll put a spike in his coffin. We can make certain that his coffin is spiked.
9: What do you mean, sir?
1: By returning to England ourselves.
4: The men stare at each other, disbelieving.
1: Oh, what the holy hell for?
6: You're not serious, Mr. Chris.
8: Hard to joke, you'd be after having that all.
1: No, well, it's a joke that spoiled me dinner.
9: Mr. Christian is meaning what he says, I'm afraid.
1: Yes, I am, Mills.
9: Then I've got a better idea, sir. Why don't we hang each other from the yardarms in the morning? It'll save us a trip.
6: Yeah.
1: Listen to me for one moment, gentlemen, please. I put it to you that we shall never find contentment on this island.
9: Sir, it sounds like you've gone out of your mind. There's no chance for people like us to go back to England, give Bligh a bad name, and walk free men ourselves. And anyone who thinks otherwise hasn't got the sense that God gave geese.
1: You're right, Nils. We may all very well be hanged. Decency is worth fighting. We can't live without it. And hiding here, shivering like convicts, when we've a just case to present to the courts, is just another way of dying. And a far less bearable one. I didn't know until this moment what the rightful cause to pursue was, but I know it now. Will you trust me?
3: Look, supposing Bly's been picked up already. Supposing he's been tried and acquitted by the time we get there.
1: Let it be so. Our court-martial will be Bly's court-martial over it. Our jeopardy will be Bly's jeopardy as well. And our acquittal will be Bly's defeat. It'll mean no more Captain William Blythe, or any like him in His Majesty's service. We need only persuade the British people of something they already know, that inhumanity is its poorest servant. Gentlemen, I beg you, help me to carry that word back to England.
4: Mills considers this.
3: That's a big thought for people like us. Do you mind if we take the night to talk about it?
1: Certainly.
4: The men shuffle off into the night. Later, my meaty turns fitfully in her sleep next to Mr. Christian. Sensing something, she wakes and sits up. She shakes Mr. Christian awake. He sits bolt upright and sees that the bounty is ablaze. He leaps up instantly.
5: Mills! Grendel Bergen! Minnery, quickly! The ship's afire! Hurry, for God's sake, everyone! She's afire! Come quickly!
4: The men run down to the beach. Mills, Burkett and Quintal are there already, taking some gear from the cutter. Hearing the others approaching, they rush off into the trees. Mr. Christian arrives and runs to the boat.
5: Come on! Get the boat in the water!
4: The women stand up on the ridge, watching as the boat heads out to the burning ship.
5: Men at the bow, as soon as we get aboard, you and Tammy slip the anchor. Brown, you and Minnery will hoist the sail. When she begins to make headway, we'll sink her on the shallows. Ned, you and I'll go below and open the seacocks. She can be refloated if we can save the hull.
4: Mills, Quintal, and the other saboteurs look on as Christian and his group board the ship. Brown and Minnery tackle the sails, while, with the two Tahitian men following, Christian and Young make their way below, past thick flames and smoke. Nessa Tafau and Tamas set to work, chopping furiously at the heavy anchor rope near the bow. Mr. Christian and Mr. Young move aside heavy nets and rigging in search of the seacocks. With a few more blows, the anchor rope is severed and it falls away. The Tahitians run back up onto deck. They thread their way past leaping flames and make their way to the side of the ship, which is now underway. Mr. Christian succeeds in opening the seacocks, and water gushes upwards through it. Flaming debris falls onto the decks from the burning sails as Mr. Young climbs topside again. Mr. Christian is about to follow, but is forced to duck back down as a mast crashes down on top of the hatch. Mr. Christian runs through the ship looking for another way out. The steps ahead are being licked by the fires around them. He opens a water casket and, finding a nearby sheet, plunges it inside. Wrapping the soaking sheet about his head, Mr. Christian runs up the steps. He emerges on deck to find the bounty making headway, but completely afire. The ship shudders, and the men run to look over the side.
3: We're fast on a rock, right through the hull.
5: Have you got the sextant, Ned?
3: What?
5: Have you got the sextant?
3: Oh. You can't go now. It's too late, Fletcher.
5: We'll never leave here without it.
3: Fletcher, you can't go down.
5: Abandon ship.
3: Hide away in the way.
4: Cover. covering himself with the wet sheet again, Mr. Christian goes back through the hatch and immediately falls through the crumbling wooden steps, crashing to the deck below. An inferno rages around him as he desperately makes his way through the stricken vessel. Retrieving the sextant, he returns to the burning stairwell, his only escape route. He places a chair beneath the burning stairs and clambers up the remnants of the steps to the relative safety of the top deck. He joins the other men and they all flee, running to the side of the ship. Christian trips and falls to the deck, dropping the sextant. A great pile of burning debris falls from above, directly on top of him. As the flames encroach from all sides, two of the men rush to Mr. Christian's aid. One lifts the debris with a beam of wood, while another pulls the unconscious man from beneath it. Together, the men plunge into the sea, where they're helped by the sailors in the cutter. The Bounty's ablaze from bow to stern. On the beach...
10: Cutter's heading back. They've given up.
4: Mr. Christian's carried ashore.
10: Easy with him. Careful now. Find something to cover it.
12: Minnery, go to my tent. You'll find a chest. In it is a medicine case. Bring it quickly. And bring a lamp or a torch. We shall need light.
10: God, my God.
12: There's some laudanum in the medicine case. It'll stop his pain within a few minutes. He'll need it if he regains consciousness.
4: Minnery runs to the women and barks some orders. Brown takes a sheet he's been given.
12: Read it gently. Easy.
4: My meaty arrives on the scene with a bottle. She kneels beside Christian as Brown opens his medicine chest.
13: My meaty, go make the Hishan medicine.
12: I gave him all the laudanum there was. He'll feel nothing as soon as he assimilates it. We must cut away what's left of his clothing.
4: Brown pulls aside some of Mr. Christian's garments. He doesn't like what he sees. Minnaree and Mr. Young hang their heads as Mills and Byrne run onto the beach. They approach the group gathered around the badly injured Mr. Christian.
14: Oh, look at that. Oh, my God. It's us done that time.
12: Get away from here. Get away from here. I'll cut your throat, you murdering scum.
10: Ned,
12: I'll kill him. If I gave him bad for good, I've never done that to anyone in my life before.
4: Scarred and bleeding, Mr. Christian opens his eyes and blinks them, staring upwards blankly. Eventually, he turns his head to look around.
12: What happened, Brown?
10: We're on the beach, Mr. Christian. There was an accident. You've been burned and you must lie still.
12: I hurt badly.
10: Not too bad. You're going to be all right, but it's important that you stay as still as possible.
12: Bounty.
14: It's hopeless.
12: It's gone. The sextant, have we lost the sextant?
10: No, I have it here, Mr. Christian.
12: Hide it, Brown, hide it quickly.
4: Mills walks forward and kneels beside Mr. Christian.
12: So it was your work, the burning. Was that you, filth?
13: I have no one in me to harm you. For the love of God, believe I regret what has happened to you. We all do. But each man has to follow his own belief no matter what. You've said this many times after the mutiny. Well, I did what I thought I had to do. I burned the bounty for the good of all. It wasn't in bad faith. It was just bad luck.
0: for the good of all Milth?
4: Racked with anguish, Mills nods his head.
0: Yes, sir. But why did you have to burn the bounty? You'd no reason to fear me. You were afraid, Mr. Christian. We were afraid you were going to take us to London by force. Sick and sorry for what's happened to you. We'll never forget what you've done for us. All right, it wasn't your fault. Bly left his mark on all of us. Goodbye, Mr. Christian. May God have mercy on you.
4: Mr. Christian shivers uncontrollably. He stares upwards once more.
0: Am I dying, Brown?
2: Yes, Mr. Christian.
4: Mr. Christian blinks despairingly as he takes this in.
0: What a useless way to die.
15: It's not useless, Fletcher. I swear it. Maybe we'll get to London and maybe not. The Blys will lose. We'll tell our story somehow to someone. It only needs one of us to survive.
4: Mills stands aside as Mimiti rushes back carrying a flask fashioned from a coconut. She looks down sorrowfully at Mr. Christian. They make eye contact and she kneels before him, pouring some of the contents of the flask into her hand. Gently, she rubs the liquid between her palms.
0: Never mind, my meaty. We haven't much time. Please. Please, Diana. I loved you. More than I knew. And if I'd only had time to...
4: Mr. Christian's face falls still as he breathes his last. Mournfully, Mimiti covers her face with her hands before embracing Christian's lifeless body.

As she weeps, the burning wreckage of the Bounty finally succumbs to the ocean. The masts disappear beneath the surface, leaving only faint wisps of smoke hanging above the waters of the bay.

Texas road trips. This one's 2 hours and 28 minutes, or 158 miles, titled At Long Last. A longtime Texan explores a new section of road, by Joe Nick Potoski. Over the years, I've traveled the, quote, longest highway in Texas, in fits and spurts, frequently picking up the Menard to Ballinger portion on drives from central Texas to Lubbock and New Mexico. But the last 150 miles of U.S. 83 skirting the eastern panhandle remained a mystery. You have to be headed to Kansas or the Nebraska Sandhills to use that part. I've long wanted to drive this new-to-me stretch. Extending 906 miles from Brownsville to the Oklahoma line at the top of the panhandle, U.S. 83 roughly traces the 100th meridian through America's midsection. Almost half of the 1,885-mile route runs through the rural western-facing part of Texas, crossing through Laredo and Abilene, as well as Brownsville. Maybe it's the romantic in me, but U.S. 83, not Route 66, feels like the real Mother Road. Shamrock is the first of three major towns along this part of U.S. 83. The mural by Texas Plaza, beneath the highest water tower in Texas, identifies Shamrock as the crossroads of America, sitting at the intersection of Interstate 40 and Old Route 66. The historic U-drop-in and adjacent Conoco Station, now the Visitor Center, is a lovingly restored Route 66 landmark. But it's not the road's only architectural gem. The circa 1929 Magnolia Gas Station, with sandstone bricks and preserved pumps, along the original Route 66, is a block east of U.S. 83. Leaving Shamrock, there are few billboards, a handful of traffic lights, and minimal trucks. I feel like I'm gaining elevation passing through foothills that would eventually lead to the Rockies. The roadside opens up into expansive views of rolling prairie, fences, oil tanks, and scatterings of cattle. The world beyond the pavement seems closer, more intimate than it does from the interstate. The rhythm of passing through small towns like Twitty and Wheeler becomes an integral part of the drive. The speed limit drops from 75 to 70 to 55 to 45 to 40, then 35 and 30, before ticking back up again on the open road. I pass remnants of the Smokehouse Creek Fire, the largest wildfire in Texas history, which scorched more than 1,655 square miles in 2024. And Aud, A-U-D, artist Gene Cockrell's giant green steel and concrete brontosaurus standing sentinel on a bluff, before arriving in Canadian, my favorite small town in Texas. The restored Cattle Exchange Building, the River Valley Pioneer Museum, and the Palace Theater gussy up the wide, two-block red brick Main Street downtown. The Citadel Art Museum, which punches well above its weight, is five blocks up the hill. In the late afternoon, scores of joggers and walkers fill the hike-and-bike trail along the Old Canadian River Wagon Bridge. From Canadian, U.S. 83 veers northwest through undulating grasslands reminiscent of the Nebraska sandhills, dotted with working windmills, oil storage tanks, and pipeline compressor stations. Perryton, the last Texas town on U.S. 83, looks like Norman Rockwell Americana, but my morning cup of coffee at Dulce y Frero's comes accompanied by an authentic red chili burrito. I spot a cheese shop along the highway, so I pull into Watonga Cheese Factory and pick up some of the house specialty smoked longhorn cheddar, a.k.a. the horn. North of town, past the grain elevator, the tallest structure in Perryton, the Museum of the Plains, provides a top-shelf glimpse of the region's

0: past with wagons, teepees, an airplane, and a section dedicated to Hank the Cowdog, the cartoon canine created by Native son John R. Erickson. There are also more than a dozen restored tractors, including the big machines that in 1919 physically moved buildings from the town of Ochiltree, 6 miles south, to where the railroad laid tracks, present-day Perryton. U.S. 83 ends its run through Texas with a sigh, 7 miles north of Perryton, amid a jumble of telephone poles and power lines, distinguished by an abandoned service station on the west side and the ruins of a bar across the way. Wind turbines rise on the other side of the borderline, giant blades turning purposefully, and low clouds bathed in morning light, with pump jacks on the ground faintly visible in the distance. A humble sign with a star and the words, "Welcome to Oklahoma," appears ahead. Everything else is open land. The heartland looks pretty good in its desolation and remoteness. I feel the tug to keep going, but I turn around instead, satisfied. So much of this route felt like going back to when ranching and agriculture defined Texas's economy, to when all the storefronts in the small downtowns with red brick streets were occupied, to that time when long-distance drives like this were almost always a pleasure. And with that, we have come to the end of our program. I've been reading Travelin' Texas. I'm Lynette McGlamory, and this has been a production of Sight into Sound Radio, Houston, Texas.
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2: Now, here's your latest forecast.
3: This afternoon in the Midland-Odessa area, anticipate sunny skies with a high near 83. Tonight, anticipate clear skies with a low around 70. Monday, expect sunny skies with a high near 88. Monday night, it'll be partly cloudy overnight with a low near 79. Tuesday, anticipate sunny skies with a high near 84. Stay tuned for the latest forecast and updated temperature every hour, right here on the Recording Library of West Texas.
4: In Midland and Greenwood and Odessa, it's sunny and 75 degrees.
1: Here's what's happening on the Noon Book Hour. Starting Wednesday, November 15th, it's Titanium Noir by Nick Herkaway. Cal Saunder is a detective working for the police on certain very sensitive cases. 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And although he doesn't look a day over 30, he is 91 years old. Tebbett is a titan, one of this dystopian near-future society's genetically altered elites. And this case is definitely Cal's thing. 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
0: Hello, this is Michael, and I will be reading True West Magazine. It's the May-June 2024 edition. A Deadly Duel at 500 Yards by Bob Bozbell. Bass Reeves versus Jim Webb, the master of the long shot indeed. Based on the research of Art Burton. June 15, 1884. Out on the Whiskey Trail in Oklahoma Territory, Deputy U.S. Marshal Bass Reeves is hot on the trail of a murderer named Jim Webb, who the lawman had previously arrested and brought to justice in 1883. After a year in jail in Fort Smith, Webb got out on a $17,000 bond and skipped. Now Reeves got the word that Webb had drifted back into the Chickasaw Nation and was hiding out at Jim Bywater's general store on the south side of the Arbuckle Mountains. Riding with Reeves is Deputy John Cantrell, who Bass sends ahead to see if Webb is around. Sure enough, Cantrell spots Webb in the store and signals Reeves to come ahead. An eyewitness, D.C. Gideon, describes what happens next. As he went dashing up, Webb espied him, and jumping through the open window, armed with both revolver and Winchester, ran for his horse that stood about 100 yards away. Reeves cut him off from his horse, and Webb turned toward a clump of bushes, ran about 600 yards, turned, and fired. The first shot grazed the horn of Reeves' saddle. The second cut a button from his coat, and the third cut off both bridle reins below his hand, allowing them to fall to the ground. As Reeves jumped from his horse, another bullet cut the brim of his hat. Reeves then fired his first shot, and before Webb could fall, had sent two Winchester balls through his body. By this time, Reeves' posse and Messrs. Bywaters and Smith came running up. Webb lay on the ground with his revolver in his hand, calling Reeves to come to him. Reeves advanced, but while keeping his gun trained on him, told Webb to throw the revolver away. He flung it into the grass out of his reach, and the whole party walked up to the dying man. "Give me your hand, Bass," said Webb, as he extended his own with an effort to grasp it. "You are a brave man. I want you to accept my revolver and scabbard as a present, and you must accept them. Take it, for with it I have killed 11 men, 4 of them in Indian Territory, and I expected you to make the 12th. Bass accepted the present and has it now carefully stored away. The dying declaration of Webb was taken in writing by Mr. Bywaters, and thus ended the career of another bad man. The master of surprise and disguise. Bass Reeves preferred to arrest bad men by surprise to cut down the likelihood they might fire on him. According to Reeves' biographer, Art Burton, Bass did this in many different ways, from riding up on felons before they woke up in the morning, to using his many disguises and totally catching them off guard. Supposedly, one of Reeves's effective undercover disguises was to dress as a dirt-poor farmer and pretend to be harmless, literally shuffling into an armed camp with his hands in his pockets. Bass invariably got the drop on his unsuspecting prey, sometimes more than one. With over 3,000 arrests to his credit, his achievements in using surprise and disguise are unparalleled and unmatched. Later in his career, Reeves trained many young deputies who worked in the Indian Territory. Aftermath, odds and ends. During Judge Parker's 20-year tenure on the bench in Fort Smith, some 75 to 100 deputies died in the line of duty. Bass Reeves made, on average, $400 a trip, and his biggest haul was bringing in 17 prisoners with a fee of $900. The U.S. Attorney General estimated that of the 20,000 whites living in the Indian Territory during the time Reeves was active, only 5,000 were law-abiding. Judge Parker, known as the Hanging Judge, actually hanged 30 whites, 26 Indians, and 23 blacks. While being interviewed by a newspaper in 1907, Reeves made the following remarks about the Webb shootout. "The bravest man I ever saw," said Reeves, "was Jack Jim Webb, a Mexican that I killed in 1884 near Sacred Heart Mission. He was a murderer. I got in between him and his horse. He stepped out into the open 500 yards away and commenced shooting with his Winchester. Before I could drop off my horse, his first bullet cut a button off my coat, and the second cut my bridle rein in two. I shifted my six-shooter and grabbed my Winchester and shot twice. He dropped, and when I picked him up, I found that my two bullets had struck within an inch, a half inch of each other. He shot four times, and every time he shot, he kept running closer to me. He was 500 yards away from me when I killed him." Recommended book: Black Gun, Silver Star, The Life and Legend of Frontier Marshal Bass Reeves by Art T. Burton. Bison Books, University of Nebraska Press. True West Magazine, May-June 2024 edition. Bass Reeves finally gets his due. Who was Bass Reeves? Historian Art Burton has spent much of his life on the trail of the elusive lawman's life. Reeves's life from slave to deputy U.S. Marshal, serving the Western District of Arkansas in the Indian and Oklahoma territories in the last decades of the 19th century, is extraordinary. But the truth about his life has not been published in detail until the last 30 years. Professor Burton's determination to chronicle the life of Deputy Reeves is comparable to the famed lawman's 32-year career in the U.S. Marshals. Since Burton's Black, Red, and Deadly, Black and Indian Gunfighters of the Indian Territory, 1870 to 1907, published in 1991, and his definitive biography of the Western hero, Black Gun, Silver Star, The Life and Legend of Frontier Marshal Bass Reeves, 2007, were published. Reeves' life and career have slowly gained the notoriety and honor they deserve, including through novelization and Hollywood dramatization. In 2021, True West's editors worked closely with Burton on the magazine's first in-depth cover story on the legendary life of Bass Reeves, including how Burton's favorite lawman had become a darling of film and television. 3 years later, with Lawman, Bass Reeves, a highly rated and well-publicized primetime series streaming on Paramount Plus, we have asked Burton to recount the extraordinary life of Bass Reeves, from his days as a slave to the most storied lawman to serve justice as a deputy U.S. Marshal for Judge Isaac Parker. Bass Reeves timeline. 1838. Bass Reeves is born in Crawford County, Arkansas, as enslaved property of Arkansas politician farmer William Steele Reeves. 1846. Bass moves to Frontier, Texas with the William Steele Reeves family. 1850. Bass is assigned to the son of William Reeves, George, as a body servant, valet. George is elected sheriff of Grayson County, Texas. 1855. George Reeves is elected to the Texas House of Representatives for Grayson County. 1861. George Reeves is made second in command of the Confederate 11th Texas Cavalry Regiment. Bass accompanies George as his body servant, valet. The 11th Cavalry Regiment fights in the Indian Territory. 1862. Colonel George Reeves and the 11th Texas Cavalry Regiment fight at the Battle of Pea Ridge. Sometime after the battle, Bass and George have a fight over a card game, and Bass knocks George out and escapes into the Indian Territory. 1863 to 1865. Bass Reeves serves with the Union Army in the battles of Cabin Creek and Honey Springs, both Union victories. For the rest of the war, Reeves is involved in skirmishes and engagements as a Union irregular and scout in the Indian Territory. 1866 to 1870. Bass Reeves is engaged as a scout, interpreter, guide for railroad surveyors in the Indian Territory. 1870. Bass Reeves moves his family to Van Buren, Arkansas. Bass serves as a scout and guide for Deputy U.S. Marshals of the Federal Court at Van Buren. 1875, Federal Court moved to Fort Smith in 1871. Bass is given a commission as Deputy U.S. Marshal under Judge Isaac C. Parker. 1880, Reeves builds a new home inside the city limits of Van Buren. He is the first African American to build in the city. Most blacks live outside the town. 1883, Reeves arrests a ranch foreman named Jim Webb for the murder of a black preacher in the Chickasaw Nation. In making the arrest, Reeves must shoot and kill a Webb ally. 1884, Reeves goes after Jim Webb, who was bailed out and didn't appear for trial. Reeves and Webb have a gunfight in the Chickasaw Nation. Reeves kills Webb with a rifle shot at 500 yards at Bywater's store. 1884. Reeves accidentally shoots his cook, William Leach, and kills him. 1885. Bass requests the warrant for the arrest of Belle Starr for horse thief. Belle later turns herself in at Fort Smith, Arkansas. 1886. In January, Reeves is arrested for the shooting of his camp cook, relieved of duty, and incarcerated in the Fort Smith Federal Jail. In June, Reeves paves bail and is released. 1887, Bass stands trial for the murder of Leach. A jury finds him not guilty, and he resumes his job as a deputy U.S. Marshal. 1890, Reeves arrests a Seminole outlaw, Greenleaf, who has murdered seven people, three whites and four Indians. Greenleaf has been on the run for 17 years. Reeves attacks and burns down the cabin of fugitive Cherokee outlaw Ned Christie, but Ned escapes. 1893, Reeves begins working for the Eastern District of Texas Federal Court in Paris. This court has jurisdiction over the Chickasaw and Choctaw Nations. Base is stationed at Calvin, Choctaw Nation. 1896. Reeves goes undercover as Jim Underwood in Houston to get a confession from a murder suspect. After spending 3 months with the suspect, Reeves receives a signed confession. 1896. In March, Bass's wife, Jenny, dies in Fort Smith, Arkansas. 1897. Bass begins work for the Northern District of the Indian Territory, headquartered at Muscogee Creek Nation. Reeves is stationed at Wetkuma Creek Nation. 1898, Reeves is the lead investigator for the slayings of a black man and white woman living common law. The case is known as Wybark Tragedy. Reeves makes several arrests, but there are no grand jury indictments. 1900, Bass Reeves is remarried to a Chickasaw freedman named Winnie Sumter. Reeves moves to Muscogee and lives at 4th and Court Streets. 1903, Reeves arrests his son, Benny, for domestic murder in Muscogee. Benny is convicted and sent to Leavenworth Federal Prison. 1906, Bass escapes an assassination attempt on his life near Wybar Creek Nation on the Texas Road. 1907, Reeves is involved in the largest gunfight in Muscogee history that involves black anarchists called the United Socialist Club. Five of the outlaws are killed, two wounded, and four surrendered. Bass killed one and wounded another. 1907, Bass arrests the minister that baptized him for selling bootleg whiskey. 1908, Bass Reeves becomes a member of the Muskogee Police Department at 68 years of age. He is given a beat in downtown Muskogee. Reeves brags, "There was never a crime on my beat." 1912, Bass Reeves dies of Bright's disease and complications in Muskogee, Oklahoma, on January 12th. He was 72 years old. By Art T. Burton. Bass Reeves, the greatest deputy U.S. Marshal. Recently, David Kennedy, historical curator of the U.S. Marshals Museum in Fort Smith, Arkansas, commented about Bass Reeves, most exemplary law enforcement officer the country has ever seen. Bass Reeves, the former enslaved African American from Arkansas and Texas, reimagined himself and became one of the most legendary heroes in United States history. Reeves was not the first black deputy for the Western District of Arkansas Federal Court, and there were many who followed him for that court. But he became the most famous and outstanding, regardless of race, in carrying out his duty to uphold the law. The Western District of Arkansas had total jurisdiction over federal crimes in Western Arkansas and all the Indian Territory, pre-statehood Oklahoma. The area was very diverse with American Indians, European Americans, and African Americans. The five civilized tribes had a large population of black citizens due to the embrace of chattel slavery before and after their removal from the Southeast to the Indian Territory. After the war, these African Americans were known as Indian freedmen. Many of the black deputy U.S. Marshals for the Fort Smith Federal Court were Indian freedmen. Reeves was hired in 1875, and the first U.S. Marshal he worked under was Daniel Upham, former commander of the Arkansas State Militia that destroyed the Ku Klux Klan in Arkansas in the late 1860s. Reeves started after the arrival of Judge Isaac C. Parker and worked for the Fort Smith Court until 1893, when he transferred to the Eastern District of Texas Federal Court in Paris. Bass spent his last 10 years of federal service working for the U.S. Federal Court at Muskogee, Creek Nation, Indian Territory. He is the only deputy on record who started with Judge Parker in 1875 and worked until Oklahoma statehood in November of 1907. The Indian Oklahoma territories were the most dangerous area in the 19th and early 20th centuries for deputy U.S. Marshals. Over 130 men lost their lives in these territories, according to the preeminent researcher of men killed in the line of duty for the U.S. Marshals Service, Robert Ernst. Bass Reeves walked into the Valley of Death every day for 30 years and didn't flinch. Reeves, as a black man, had to navigate the racial landscape, attitudes, and perceptions of whites, blacks, and Indians of the territories, which was not always an easy feat. In 1901, Reeves was interviewed by a newspaper, and he stated he had arrested at that time over 3,000 men and women who had broken federal laws. This was still 6 years before his retirement from federal service. Reeves worked primarily in the Indian and Oklahoma territories. But while he was a deputy for the Eastern District of Texas Federal Court, he went on assignment as far south as Houston, Texas. He was a master of disguise, regularly masquerading as a cowboy, preacher, farmer, tramp, or outlaw to get near fugitives he was trying to capture. Reeves was very proud of his detective work. He was highly perceptive, had great observational skills, and used deductive reasoning before the fictional character known as Sherlock Holmes did. At Reeves' death, many newspapers reported that he had killed 14 men in the line of duty. More than a few newspapers stated he had killed more than 20 men in the line of duty. Being that Reeves was ambidextrous with pistol and rifle, and an expert with either weapon, he would have had to be considered one of the top gunfighters in Wild West history. I believe, unequivocally, that Bass Reeves was the greatest federal lawman of the Western frontier. Who was the real Bass Reeves? Bass Reeves was a Texas gentleman and treated everyone with dignity and respect. Reeves was 6'2", weighed 190 pounds. It was said he had near superhuman strength, and he could whip any two men with his bare hands. Reeves was known to be gregarious, full of life, liked telling jokes and laughing. He was a master of disguise in his detective pursuits. Reeves mastered all weapons of combat and could shoot a pistol or rifle with either hand expertly. In a gunfight, he would always sing softly prior to the engagement. He was always very focused on catching the felons he was chasing. Bass got to know a multitude of residents and settlers, a pioneer in community policing. He loved dogs and horses and kept a large dog to guard his camp and watch the prisoners. Reeves always rode large horses, favoring sorrels and grays. A true man of the West. The discovery of Bass Reeves' attempted assassination site. Deputy U.S. Marshal Jeremy Hammonds of the Eastern District of Arkansas office in Little Rock, Arkansas, and Mike Higgs, assistant curator for the Secretary of State office at the Arkansas State Capitol, located the trestle that Bass Reeves rode under in November of 1906 when he was almost assassinated near Wybark, Creek Nation, Indian Territory. Reeves was fired on in the darkness as he drove his buggy under the trestle and returned fire, but didn't hit the culprit. Higgs took the initiative and started researching old railroad maps of the Missouri, Kansas, and Texas Railroad. He spoke to the curator of history for the Union Pacific Railroad that currently owns the tracks of the fallen flag MK&T Railroad line today. Higgs was able to ascertain that the trestle was on a spur line that ran from Muskogee to Tulsa in the Creek Nation, now Oklahoma. The trestle was built in 1902, 4 years before the Reeves incident. It was near a water spring and crossed over the old Texas road. Deputy Hammonds was able to take the information and travel from Little Rock and find the exact location north of Muskogee. The Union Pacific Railroad still uses the spur track. The location is now on private property, but Hammonds was able to get permission for the search, which turned out successful. A good piece of detective work by Higgs and Hammonds. Bass Reeves and the media. The biggest recent news for Bass Reeves and popular media was the release in 2023 of Lawman Bass Reeves, an 8-part series produced by Taylor Sheridan and David Oyelowo, who also portrayed Reeves in the production on Paramount Plus. In 2021, Bass Reeves was portrayed in the BBC production of Around the World in 80 Days, shown on PBS in the United States. Reeves was played by British actor Gary Beadle. Reeves was also portrayed in the INSP Western Cable Channel series Wild West Chronicles in 2021 and 2023. On the literary scene, my book, Black Gun, Silver Star, The Life and Legend of Frontier Marshal Bass Reeves, came out with an enlarged, revised edition in September of 2022. This book has not been optioned for a movie or a television series yet. TCU literary professor Sidney Thompson's fictional trilogy on Bass Reeves was optioned for the Lawman Bass Reeves series. Thompson's books are Follow the Angels, Follow the Doves, 2020, Hell on the Border, 2021, and The Forsaken and the Dead, 2023. The first two books were used for the miniseries. Other noted fiction books on Bass Reeves include The Legend of Bass Reeves, being the true and fictional account of the most valiant marshal in the West by Gary Paulsen, and Bad News for Outlaws by Vonda Nelson in 2009. A recent fiction book, Bass Reeves Versus, by Ben L. Jones, published in 2023. These books were written for young readers. Two fiction books were written about Bass Reeves arresting his son, Legacy of a Lawman, a Western Story, by Johnny D. Boggs, 2013, and A Bass Reeves Adventure, Give Me the Warrant by S.C. Sherman, 2023. The literary rights of my first book, Black, Red, and Deadly, Black and Indian Gunfighters of the Indian Territory, 1870 to 1907, with the largest chapter on Bass Reeves, was purchased by Morgan Freeman and his company, Revelations Entertainment Incorporated, and is currently not found a home as a movie or a streamer for a television series. In 2015, two docudramas were made about Bass Reeves for cable television. The first was from Fox Television, produced by Bill O'Reilly for his Legends and Lies Western series, titled Bass Reeves, the Real Long Ranger. Bass Reeves was portrayed by the actor D.L. Hopkins with on-screen remarks by me. The second docudrama was from the Discovery Channel for their series Gunslingers, second season, titled Bass Reeves, the Real Long Ranger. Bass was portrayed by actor Joseph Curtis Challenger with on-screen remarks by True West Magazine executive and editor Bob Bozbell and me. Earlier in television, Bass Reeves was intelligently portrayed by actor Coleman Domingo and Deputy U.S. Marshal Grant Johnson in the NBC series Timeless and the fictional episode titled The Murder of Jesse James in 2017. In January 2020, there was an independent small-budget movie released titled Hell on the Border, filmed in Alabama, which starred David Geise as Bass Reeves as the lead character. The movie was not historically accurate and had a weak plot. Corsicana, another independent movie released in 2021, was shot in Texas and was directed by and stars Isaiah Washington as Bass Reeves, based on a fictional storyline. Netflix developed a fictional black Western movie produced by Jay-Z, a 2021 release titled The Harder They Fall, which used the names of various African-American characters of the real Western frontier. Some of the historic names portrayed in the movie were Stagecoach Mary, Nat Love, Rufus Buck, Jim Beckworth, and Cherokee Bill. The noted British film actor Delroy Lindo portrayed lawman Bass Reeves. This movie was very popular on Netflix, and they have been greenlit for a sequel. In documentary film, the French public television network, ART, produced a documentary titled Black Far West, also known as The Black West, A Counter History of the Wild West, which featured Bass Reeves. It was released in 2023. There is also a new documentary titled In Search of Bass Reeves, released in 2024 by Knox Robinson Films. Both films will be available to view on Amazon Prime Channel. How overlooked was Bass Reeves in mainstream popular culture until Art T. Burton began publishing on Reeves in 1991? From 1953 to 1979, Reeves was never mentioned in True West magazine. And what about in mainstream television, where the Western was king throughout the 1950s and 60s? The first black actor to appear in a Western was Raymond St. Jacques as cowboy Simon Blake in Rawhide's final season on CBS in 1965. And the first regular role for a black actor in a Western series was Otis Young in ABC's The Outcasts in 1968-69. In December 1991, Art Burton brought Bass Reeves' life story to the pages of True West for the first time with the cover headline story, Bass Reeves, Deputy U.S. Marshal. Under the leadership of executive editor Bob Bozbell, Art Burton's research on Bass Reeves began to be shared in True West. But it wasn't until February-March 2021 that Reeves was featured on our still-controversial mashup cover of Bass Reeves as the Lone Ranger. We are grateful to Art Burton for his patience and persistence with True West, and we plan to work with the Chicago-based historian in bringing to light many more important minority men and women who helped build the West in the 19th and early 20th centuries. Article by Stuart Rosebrook. Hello, this is Michael reading True West Magazine, History of the American Frontier, May-June 2024 edition. Custer Almost Kills Curtis by Larry Lynn Peterson. The New York Herald dubbed the North American Indian, TNAI, as the most gigantic undertaking in the making of books since the King James edition of the Bible. Curtis, the West's greatest Indian photographer, had a profound effect on how whites viewed the many Native American cultures. He also instilled a sense of pride for Indians and their heritage. The final volume of TNAI was published in 1930. In the end, it required 30 years and over 40,000 photographs of 80 tribes, along with 10,000 wax cylinder recordings of indigenous languages and music to complete his mission. Each of the 20-volume sets consisted of 2,234 original photogravures. The 20 books contained a total of 1,511 photogravures, and the 20 large portfolios, a total of 723 photogravures. 2.5 million words of enlightening anthropologic text, and numerous transcriptions of language and music. It would cost over $30 million in today's money. Much of the funding would come from the House of Morgan. There is a moment in time when your dreams and history form a perfect world. For Curtis, 1907 would be that moment. An argument could be made that 1907 was the pinnacle of Curtis's life. Fresh funds from banker J.P. Morgan had not yet been spent, and the High Plains and all it promised unfolded under the big sky. Momentum for honoring the indigenous people of North America was increasing. For example, in 1907, they were celebrated on a $10 gold piece, Eagle, designed by America's finest sculptor, Augustus St. Gaudens. The obverse featured an Indian adorned in a full war bonnet. A generation earlier, that tribute would have seemed unthinkable. That same year, Charles Loomis founded the Southwest Museum of the American Indian in Los Angeles. In pursuit of Custer. The Shadow Catcher was looking ahead to his future volumes, ones on the Sioux, Cheyenne, and Crow, of Sarke in Montana and the Dakotas. Yet, as countless others before him, he became obsessed with the Custer stories, declaring, "They got into my brain, and I cannot shake it off." His first visit to the Custer battlefield, as it was known at the time, was in 1905. Curtis struck gold when he hired local legend, full-blooded Crow Alexander Upshaw, son of crazy Pen de Oriel, and his wife, Good Hair. He was born in St. Xavier, Montana in 1874. Curtis and Upshaw probably first met in 1905 when Upshaw was Curtis's translator and organizer on his trips to Indian reservations in Montana. Having grown up on the Crow Reservation, Upshaw appeared to have his finger on the pulse of everything in southeastern Montana. Curtis immortalized him in a portrait with full headdress in Volume 4. Upshaw was a product of the Carlisle Indian Industrial School in Pennsylvania and one of William Pratt's success stories. He thrived at the school, heading up the debate team and writing articles in such publications as Red Men and Helper, where he urged Indians to travel and learn the white man's world. After graduating in 1897, he remained an advocate for the values taught at the boarding school. Upshaw became an outstanding spokesman for the Crow people. For example, in 1909, he joined Curtis on his trip to Washington, D.C., where he met President Theodore Roosevelt and discussed the difficult conditions on the Crow Reservation. Curtis' assistant, William Phillips, wrote that the local whites called Upshaw lazy, dishonest, meddlesome, here today and there tomorrow, a regular coyote, the standard description whites gave most Indians. Undaunted, Curtis placed Upshaw on the payroll in part to crack the Custer story. Dozens had been given their shot at it, but beaming with hubris, Curtis believed he would be the one to tell the true Western saga. Leaving his reputation in the hands of heavy-drinking Upshaw would prove unwise. Curtis had been obsessed over the past 3 years to find out what really happened on the battlefield. Custer was still a national hero at that time, yet it was more than a battle. It was a defining moment in American history. His goal was to form comprehensive and permanent record in his TNAI text. He was standing at ground zero for the most famous happening in the 19th century West. No other battle in American history, except Gettysburg, has had more written about it. In the 19th century, Custer was a genuine national superstar. Curtis's revelations back east would certainly fetch new subscriptions, so he thought. Ever since the battle ended in 1876, artists, photographers, and writers have added to the myth of Custer's last stand. So too have some of Custer's Crow Scouts, Curly, Goes Ahead, Half Yellow Face, Harry Moccasin, White Man Runs Him, and White Swan, who attempted to warn Custer about the size of the encampment, but to no avail. As the years passed, they would all vie for attention as they presented themselves as eyewitness experts on the battle. For a price, they delivered whatever their interviewers wanted to hear. For example, Goes Ahead told his wife, Pretty Shield, that Custer was shot and fell into the river. He, Harry Moccasin, and White Man Runs Him then fled the battle scene. In reality, Custer didn't fall into the river, and they had left well before the battle. Pretty Shield later became famous when Frank Bird Linderman wrote her biography, Red Mother, which was published in 1932. In 1931, Linderman had published the classic American, The Life Story of a Great Indian, Planty Coos. Planty Coos was the chief of the Crow and one of Curtis's favorite subjects. The Scouts. Upshaw secured the services of three of Custer's Crow Scouts, Goes Ahead, Harry Moccasin, and White Man Runs Him. After leaving Custer, some had found refuge with Reno soldiers who had retreated to a safe position on the ridge. The Scouts had been paid to find the village, not to fight the Sioux. With shocking information, the three informed Curtis that Custer had passively watched from a high point on the ridge as Reno's troops were pummeled. To give credence to the idea that he held no grudge against Custer and make his fabrication more believable, White Man Runs Him insisted that Custer was always very good to us Crow Scouts and we loved him. This revelation of betrayal of Reno was just the sensational story Curtis needed to sell sets of TNAI and enhance his standing as a brilliant researcher. Curtis became convinced that the three Crow Scouts were telling the truth. Upshaw most likely thought his reputation would also be elevated nationally by this revelation. This tale could never hold muster. When attacking Indian villages, Custer went with a multi-pronged attack, charging from several directions, just like he had done in the Civil War and Washita. Robert M. Utley, in The Lance and the Shield, 1993, brought clarity to the controversy. He wrote, "From the bluff tops, he saw the village for the first time and watched Major Reno open the battle at the upper end. Then Custer led his men down a ravine that opened on Upper Medicine Tail Coley. Benteen never showed up, but large numbers of Indian warriors did." In the most detailed account, battle expert Evan S. Connell in Son of the Morning Star, Custer and the Little Bighorn, 1984, wrote, "The last time any of the survivors saw him alive, with two or three questionable exceptions, was shortly after he turned up into the eastern hills. Reno's men in the valley saw him wave his hat, presumably to encourage them. Then he spurred his horse and rode out of sight. In reality, Custer never lingered. The three scouts had been seeking publicity ever since the battle because they felt they had never received the notoriety they deserved. Another scout, Curly Ashinshishi, for decades had gained a national reputation as the sole survivor of the Custer Massacre, a status the others envied. Curly initially reported that he watched the battle between the Sioux Cheyenne and Custer's troops from a distance. Curly, at 19 years old, claimed he stuck with Custer long after the other three scouts had fled. Soon after the battle, famed photographer D.F. Berry snapped famous portraits of Curly, adding to his celebrity. In total, over 100 photographs were taken by him by a number of photographers. Later, Curly changed the story and said that he was with Custer at the last stand and disguised himself as a Lakota warrior to escape. His family story was that after Custer fell, he hid inside a gutted horse to avoid detection. In the June 1906 Scribners, Curtis wrote, "Among the dozens of Indians I questioned of the fight of was Curly, who is so often called the sole survivor of the Custer fight. He has been so bullied, badgered, questioned, cross-questioned, leading questioned, and called by mouth and in type a coward and a liar by an endless horde of the curious and the knowledge-seeking, that I doubt today, if his life depended upon it, he could tell whether he was ever at or near the Custer fight." Loving the melodramatic, Curtis remained convinced that Custer was a coward and Reno a victim. He wrote in his notes, totaling 100 pages just on the battle, "Custer watched all of this for 45 to 60 minutes, and the whole fight was so close to him that he could have been in the thick of it in 5 minutes." In the fall of 1907, Curtis's team, including Upshaw and lead assistant William E. Myers, stayed at a cabin on the Crow reservations to finish the writing for Volume 3 and work on a separate book on the Crow and Hidaska. A fold-out map of the battle scene was included on page 44 of Volume 3. The revelation that Custer had watched Reno's retreat without intervening was first revealed to his friend, Professor Edmund S. Meany, back in Seattle. Curtis wrote, "Has there been anything published on the fact that Custer, from the highest viewpoint of the region, watched Reno's charge, battle, and defeat?" It puts an entirely new light on the entire Custer fight. Meany wrote back that he was playing with fire. Curtis defensively wrote, "This is not a pipe dream on my part. I have ridden the battlefield from end to end, back and forth, from every important point on it, noting carefully the time of such rides." Perhaps this was another exaggeration. The crash. Then events far away rocked Curtis's world. The panic of 1907 began over a three-week period in October. Stocks fell 50%, and there was a run on the banks as the world's financial system teetered on collapse. After a few months, the economy and markets slowly recovered. Curtis wrote to Charles Loomis, "Confidentially, the fact that the stock market has gone to the bow wows is making my work a bit difficult." In early 1908, Curtis returned to New York City to give Morgan's librarian, Belle de Costa Green, an update for the Titan, and to solicit new subscriptions, but with little success. The big event was Curtis publicly dropping the bombshell about Custer being a coward. Criticism was sudden and vicious and came from many corners, including Libby Custer and her supporters. Even though her husband left her in debt, Libby spent the rest of her life creating his legend in her books and defending his honor. Wounded by the furor, Curtis sought support from President Theodore Roosevelt. on April 8, 1908, the president gave his terse response. "My dear Mr. Curtis, I have read those papers through with great interest, and after reading them, I am uncertain as to what is the best course to advise. I never heard of the three Crow Scouts that you mention, and did not know that they were with Custer. I need not say to you that writing over 30 years after an event, it is necessary to be exceedingly cautious about relying upon the memory of any man, Indian or white. Such a space of time is a great breeder of myths. Apparently, you are inclined to the theory that Custer looked on, but a short distance away, at the butchery of Reno's men, and let it take place, hoping to gain great glory for himself afterward. Such a theory is wildly improbable. Of course, human nature is so queer that it is hard to say that anything is impossible. But this theory makes Custer out to be a traitor and a fool. He would have gained just as much glory galloping down to snatch victory from defeat after Reno was so thoroughly routed." Poof. 3 years of my work on the story went up in smoke. Discouraged, Curtis wrote an army colonel, "I am beginning to believe that nothing is quite so uncertain as facts." Any mention of his theory never ended up in Volume 3. Curtis recanted and wrote Meany, "Don't have a cold chill when I say I brought in my material. I have been very guarded, and while giving a great deal of new and interesting information, I have said nothing that can be considered a criticism of Custer." He especially didn't want to upset Chief of the U.S. Forest Service Gifford Pinchot, who had just named a national forest after Custer. A sense of risky adventure always entered into Curtis's efforts, part of his melodramatic personality. Working on Volume 4, Upshaw was Curtis's tireless front man as they investigated the Absorkee Crow in southern Montana. The summer of 1908 saw Upshaw across the border in western North Dakota, building friendships with the Mandan in anticipation of release of Volume 5 about them in 1909. The next volume was released 2 years later. Reviews of the first volumes were laudatory. The Review of Reviews wrote, "The North American Indian cannot be compared with any publishing venture in the annals of American bookmaking, or indeed in those of any other nation." His friend Clinton Hart Merriman, now head of the Bureau of Biological Survey, wrote, "Every American who sees the work will be proud that so handsome a piece of bookmaking has been produced in America. And every intelligent man will rejoice that ethnology and history have been enriched by such faithful and artistic records of the aboriginal inhabitants of our country." Accolades were indeed in order. The first five volumes of TAINI showcase some of Curtis's finest photogravures and text. Volume 1, 1907, The Vanishing Race, Navajo, Geronimo, Apache, The Chief of the Desert, Navajo and Canyon de Chile, Navajo. While the famous The Vanishing Race, Navajo, 1904, was picked as the first portfolio image, lesser known is its optimistic opposite, Out of the Darkness, 1904. Curtis noticed where it was shot in Tescacod Canyon, a branch of Canyon de Chelly. At the point where this picture was made, the gorge is very narrow. Volume 2, 1908, Mosa Mojave Cajatica Girl. Volume 3, 1908, In the Badlands, Prayer to the Mystery and an Oasis in the Badlands. Volume 4, 1909, The Oath, the Spirit of the Past, Absarke and Crying to the Spirits. In Volume 5, 1909, Bear's Belly, Arikara, Offering the Buffalo Skull, Mandan, and in the medicine lodge, Arikara. Of the Haunting the Spirit of the Past, Absaroke, 1908, Curtis wrote, a particularly striking group of old-time warriors conveying so much of the feelings of the early days of the chase and the warpath that the picture seems to reflect in an unusual degree the spirit of the past. The first two volumes were originally planned to be published at the same time in late 1907, but work on Volume 2 really delayed its release until 1908. To honor Curtis's achievement, Roosevelt invited him to the White House in February 1909. Upshaw accompanied him. A reception was held for Curtis that was attended by the President and Vice President Taft. Even though Curtis was able to convince Andrew Carnegie to finally sign up for a subscription, sales continued to be anemic.

the most remarkable man he had ever met. The dean of Western historians, Robert M. Utley, who studied the battle as much as anyone, wrote, "Then on June 25th, 1876, history merged with the legend to award George Armstrong Custer immortality. The Battle of the Bighorn cut short a career that would have gained occasional mention in the histories of the Civil War and the Western frontier. Instead, it made the slain Custer's name a household word then and forever after, an icon in the public imagination, at times bright, at times tarnished, but never in danger of decay." The reflective Utley wrote, "The simplest answer, usually overlooked, is that the army lost largely because the Indians won. To ascribe defeat entirely to military failing is to devalue Indian strength and leadership." And Custer almost cut short Curtis's career. "Custer Almost Kills Curtis" is excerpted from Western American art historian Dr. Larry Lynn Peterson's latest book, Edward S. Curtis, Printing the Legends, Looking at Shadows in a West Lit Only by Fire. The award-winning author lives with his wife, Leanne, on the Spirit of Winter Ranch near Sisters, Oregon, in the shadows of the Three Sisters Mountains, Hope, Faith, and Charity. True West, November 2022 edition. Coors Beer and Candy by Sherry Monahan. When Adolf Coors decided to start his brewery, he partnered with a fellow German named Jacob Schuller in 1873. Coors ran the brewery while Schuller kept making his confections and baking. He later went on to open a soda water business. Their partnership ended in 1880 when Coors bought out Schuller and became the sole owner of the brewery. Around that time, Schuller moved to Manitou to operate his soda and mineral water business. By mid-1881, the Golden Brewery had made many improvements by adding new machinery, erecting a bottling and packing plant, and two ice houses in Golden, while maintaining offices in Denver. Most of their beer was bottled and shipped for sale in Colorado and 10 other western states. The average output was about 1,000 gallons per day, and they produced $40,000 worth of the amber fluid in 1881. Their beer had gained popularity, and in 1887, farmers gathered in Golden to have a market day, and Coors supplied the beer. The newspaper noted, "Another thing, the beer drank was the famous Golden Brewery, which makes beer equal, and by some considered superior, to Budweiser." In 1899, Coors introduced a special brew called Salvatore Select. According to the Denver Post, it was brewed according to the process employed in the manufacturing of the Salvatore beer of Munich. Identically, the same material is used, and the product invites comparison with the original. This brand is only sold in bottles and will be found in first-class saloons, hotels, cafes, and clubs. Select Salvatore cost $1.20 for two dozen pint bottles. Drinking too much caused many a pioneer to stumble and get into trouble. Julius Schwab was one of them. He was a foreman at Coors in 1900 and was inebriated beyond control when he tried to cross a swing bridge near Clear Creek. The Lee Foot Bridge proved too much for him, and he lost his balance and fell in. 7 years later, after attending a nearby German picnic, Coors employee George Didell was feared to be dead after crossing the same bridge. In addition to beer, Coors made a malt extract, and in 1904 advertised the health benefits of it. In part, the ad read, "The malt that makes you strong. Of course you know what early summer weather is going to do to you, unless your general condition be wholly right.
There's no way.

0: on earth to make it right so quickly as the 100% malt extract provides. Digestive organs, muscles, nerves, brains all respond to the dynamo of health and strength that's enchained in Coors Golden Malt Extract, made in Coors Golden Brewery, a mile and more above sea level. By 1908, Coors was producing 90,000 barrels of beer annually. In 1916, when Prohibition forced Coors to dump its beer, Adolph started a porcelain factory and also began making manna non-alcoholic beer, malted milk, and beefed up his malt extract production to survive. The company recommended that people drink manna because it was a good build-up for the sick and very good for those convalescing. It advertised for a cool, refreshing, thirst-quenching beverage for the summer. Men will find it studying and pleasant. Coors Manna is the best of the non-alcoholic beer and far ahead of the dark-colored malt extracts with their large alcohol contents. They suggested the unfermented extract because it was healthful, invigorating, and non-intoxicating. It has all the good qualities of lager and only a trace of alcohol. The milk, a powder-based product made of malted barley and wheat, was promoted as an alternative to mother's milk, an infant supplement. When Prohibition was repealed in 1933, Coors began shipping beer again, but continued making the milk until the 1950s. Coors offered this recipe in 1920 and suggested it be sprinkled on ice cream, breakfast foods, or anything else as a sugar substitute. Malted milk drink. 1 cup cold milk or water. 1/4 cup malted milk powder. Sweet cocoa powder, sweet shaved chocolate, cinnamon, nutmeg, vanilla, etc. optional. 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Recipe adapted from the Denver Press, January 8, 1920.
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